0: But it's good to have you both.
1: Appreciate it. We appreciate it. It's an honor.
0: So let me ask you, we'll start here. The first year of your marriage. That's what everybody wants to hear about, right? Let's go back. But you wrote the book, not me. So the first year of your marriage was not particularly easy, right? You were learning some things. How would you describe it?
2: It was rough. You know, you walk into marriage thinking that you're marrying your dream guy. And it was not that scenario at all.
0: Well, you wrote the book. Give us those. What was going on so people can go, oh, yeah, that's us, or that was us. So what were some of the things that were happening that were so disappointing?
2: I think for him, I didn't cook. I never really learned how to cook. I think that was a big one. Not being able to use towels because they were decorative, you know, just all the girl things. And just the lack of communication and then the unhealthy form of communication.
0: So did you guys kind of go at it, fight, you know, and verbally going after each other? And
2: very much so.
0: Yeah.
1: We're very similar in personality types.
0: Okay.
1: And
0: describe
1: so
0: that.
1: I'm a choleric sanguine and she's a melancholic choleric. And so that choleric box is what drew us together.
0: And describe that for those that don't know
1: the
0: that.
1: The choleric box would be, I think Gary Smalley called that the lion. That's the natural leader, bold, demonstrative, vocal. And so that's how we communicated. And we just did not communicate early on what we expected from each other in marriage. And so I was a cook through high school and college. She assumed I'd cook in the marriage. And I thought
0: Sounds
1: she
0: good.
1: Was, yeah.
2: Sounded
1: just didn't
2: good
1: work out
2: me.
1: That way.
0: And so, but you got married thinking she'd do all that stuff and I'll do this stuff. I'll be provider, protector. Was that kind of your formula?
1: I don't know what it was. I was coaching football and I was in ministry and I just thought she would serve me and meet all my needs. And I didn't realize even while in ministry how backwards and how contrary to scripture that was and how immature I was. Process.
0: So you got home like that after the honeymoon. Did you come home that night after your big, you know, coaching job and you sat at the table and you both looked at each other and said, what are we doing? Who's cooking?
1: What happened was we walked into the house and I said, what's for dinner? She said, I don't cook. I said, well, I'm going to go take a shower. She said, don't use the towels on the handrail. Use your old college towels because those are decorative. And you can't use the pillows on the bed or the duvet cover. I didn't even know what a duvet cover was.
0: Let alone spell it.
1: Yeah, I still don't. And who did I marry?
0: Wow, yeah, that sounds like a rough start.
2: Yeah.
0: Some of those things would have normally been talked about ahead of time a little bit.
2: Correct. And you would have thought that they were, especially with him being in ministry. So I think we just kind of walked in a little blind.
0: Now, there was an epiphany. So the people that are going, oh, yeah, that was us. Mm-hmm. There was that epiphany where you decided there had to be a better way. Who came up with that first idea of this isn't working?
2: Jim did.
1: I was at a men's conference. Promise Keepers Conference.
0: How long had you been married?
1: 2 years.
0: 2 years in, okay.
1: And I'm sitting at the conference. I'm hearing a guy scream from the pulpit, you got to outlove and outserve your wife. And I was sitting there going, man, this guy's just saying the same thing over and over. And about halfway through, God spoke to my heart. And I turned to the guy next to me. I said, God just spoke to me. What'd he say? I need to outlove and outserve my wife. And so I went home and I made a public declaration in front of the church. I was going to do that. I didn't know what that looked like, but I started making her coffee every morning. You know, we were raising kids and I've done that ever since. That's kind of it's my reminder to do that for her. And it changed our marriage. And she can tell you about how it changed for her, but changed our marriage.
0: Yeah. Well, tell me, I mean, those first days of that difference, did you notice it or you thought he was playing a game?
2: No, I mean, we're not game players. That's not who we are. So, I mean, it for me meant so much because that meant that I was valued.
0: You felt it?
2: Yes.
0: Right from the beginning.
2: Yeah, I mean,
0: it's like, wow.
2: Because it was such a contrast to what we had been living.
0: Okay.
2: And unbeknownst to us, years later, we would find out that my love language was acts of service.
0: So that fit.
2: Yes.
0: So you touched on it accidentally.
1: The Holy Spirit.
0: Yeah.
1: That's all I can say. It was a miracle. And
0: that's
1: I didn't
0: good.
1: Realize that was her love language. And so now I know that She needs me to be Christ to her. Mm.
0: So that's a good epiphany 2 years in. Some couples, it may be 10 years, 20 years, and they still haven't had that kind of epiphany. They just kind of grind each other on the edges, but they're in for the marriage. They're not going to divorce. And, you know, maybe this is going to be the epiphany. Maybe we need to do something differently. So you want to look at that and take that assessment. Jim, let me ask you, you kind of in the book, you describe the difference between maleness and masculinity. I don't know that I could do that. I would think they're kind of the same.
1: Yeah, I think toxic masculinity is oxymoronic. So if you look up the definition of masculinity in Oxford Dictionary, it's the qualities and characteristics that make up a man. And so based on that definition, which is a secular definition, we don't have toxicity. Toxicity comes from males who refuse to raise their families. They defer the leadership to another man, or they defer the leadership to social media. Males do not accept the responsibilities that God has given them. But men, when they walk in their masculine gift, they step up. A man who knows Jesus Christ, he steps up, he loves his bride, he serves her, he leads the family, he understands the bent of his children, and he raises them up along with his wife accordingly. So there, I think that males are born, but men are made.
0: Yeah. No, I like that definition. I think, unfortunately, the culture, especially of the era, probably the last 20 years, you know, we've leaned as a culture to raise up tenderness and kind of gentleness, not necessarily follow me, I will take this hill, and we together will die on this hill. I mean, that's seen as like, oh, that's a little strong. Do you know what I'm saying?
1: Yeah, I mean, if you look at the definition of meek in the Bible, it's a stallion bridled.
0: Right.
1: So I still get to be a stallion, but I'm, right, babe?
2: Yeah.
1: Okay, just checking.
0: See, that was a good example of how to do it, man. Thank you for listening to Focus on the Family.
1: You know, I'm a stallion that's bridled by the Holy Spirit.
0: Yeah.
1: And that's there's strength under
0: direction.
1: Direction.
0: Yeah,
1: yes.
0: I like that.
1: Yes.
0: That's good. Shannon, let me ask you, do you think men need to understand better the difference between the communication between men and women? This is
2: absolutely
0: what Gary Smalley built his career on.
2: Yes, yeah. Absolutely, because we do speak completely differently. Like, I can say something, and I know what I mean, and he hears something completely different.
0: Yeah.
2: So, and every marriage is different. So you and Gene communicate differently than Jim and I would communicate. The way we communicate, most people would not enjoy each other or being married.
0: Yeah, and it's good news that you're able to overcome those things. That's a wonderful testimony, too, that you can be, you know, in a bad spot, but there's hope for everybody, which is what we're hoping people will hear today. So if they're in a bad spot, they can contact us. We have caring Christian counselors. We've got a marriage assessment that Greg Smalley and the team put together, and it's really good stuff. And that's what people need to think about with Focus. It's just a treasure trove of content to help people do life better. And you're a part of that. In that regard, though, that communication, you know, I'm thinking back to early marriage issues. There's an assumption, I think, many wives will make that we get it, that we understand what you're thinking. We don't.
2: No.
0: We can't figure that out. I think to help men, if we're putting it in that category, it's really helpful for wives to just tell us what you expect.
2: Yes.
0: And not to diminish our grade because we had to ask you to tell us.
2: Correct. And I think how we tell you, it needs to come across that it's your idea for the most part. And so that art of communication, I'm still learning.
0: That could be really hard, though. You know, that's one maybe we need to grow up a little bit on the guy side and celebrate your idea. But I get what your point is. Sometimes it goes better if it's the other person's idea. I think that can work both ways.
2: Well, and just bringing it around, like, instead of you, it needs to be more of a conversation. Like just this last year when I had my shoulder surgery, I will probably never get that kind of time off of work again. And so I had to bring it up to him, hey, it would be really great if you could take some time and let's take a couple weeks and get away. But the way I worded it, I don't even remember. But
0: I bet Jim does.
2: I know.
0: Let's go to Jim.
2: I know it was in an email.
1: It was masterful. She sent me a text. I need to talk to you. I don't want you to respond. I just want to talk to you. And she said, the next 6 months, I can't work. We have an opportunity like we've never had in our marriage to spend quality time together. And I just want you to pray about taking 2 or 3 weeks off to spend time together.

0: building our marriage.
1: Wow.
0: Will you pray about that? And she, the question, she asked a question. She didn't say you need to or you should.
1: Yeah.
0: She put it in my court and I called her back instantly. I'm in, because it was my call and she let me reason with it through my own processes. It was actually masterful.
1: Yeah, and that's a good thing to do. I mean, and again, that works both ways, I think. Mm-hmm. You know, Jesus kind of modeled that for us, didn't he? Mm-hmm. Ask questions. Yep. And that can move hearts.
2: Yes.
1: You know, especially when the person's giving you the answer right away.
0: Oh yeah, it's easy.
1: And then that inclusiveness, it feels like, yeah, that's the ooh, look what I get to do to shine for my bride. We do like that. Yeah. We're a little bit of a peacock mentality, you know, look at the feathers. Yeah. Right?
2: Yes.
1: So it's always fun. Jim, men are called to be peacemakers. I don't know that I would see that in myself. I can be an agitator. I just did that last night. My boys were at the house, and we were going on about something, Gene and I. And it was putting my clothes away. Here's a good confession.
3: Oh,
1: and, you know,
3: in there.
1: And so I, you know, they're out on the couch, and we have company coming the next day today. And I, you know, I needed to get the clothes up, but I kept like needling Jean, just ribbing her. And I was just doing it for fun. And Trent, my oldest, is going, pull up, pull up, pull up. He was
0: crash
1: already, imminent. He was like locked in. And he, yeah. I mean, I'm going, am I going? Yeah, just be quiet, Dad. And I went, okay. And Jean started laughing. And it was just one of those things. But some of that is learned behavior, right? Where mm-hmm. if you come from a home where you had siblings and you teased each other, which I did, that's kind of what you did. You know, it's kind of sport.
2: Yeah.
1: But that can be damaging, can mm-hmm. it?
2: Yes. Especially your spouse's upbringing.
1: Yeah.
2: I mean, it may not have been sport for them. It may have been more damaging mm-hmm. and hurtful.
1: So how do we bring that peacemaker mentality into that, Jim, as men? How do we become not the agitator, but the peacemaker?
0: There's peacemakers, peace breakers, and peace fakers. So a peace faker just kind of goes the flow, sweeps it under the table. It's not there. We ignore it. It's going to go away. A peacemaker comes in with a God-honoring solution that will bring a remedy to a given situation. A peace breaker erupts and causes dissension and just comes in like a wrecking ball. That was me. I framed her poorly during the course of our child-rearing years, when we're in the stress bubble of life. I framed her as the enemy. I framed her as the crazy one. Oh, the house has to be clean. She's raising three boys plus another one. And so what I did is I brought peace-breaking into the household, and I've had to go back the last 10 years, repent to my adult children, repent to her, and say, she's a warrior, she's faithful. I've had to just go back and fix that. Because I chose the route of peace breaking as a solution to a problem, and it was wrong.
3: Mm. There's a lot there. You've got to be introspective, and you've got to have an open heart and honesty. Well done on that. Yeah. This is Focus on the Family with Jim Daly, and our guests are Jim and Shanna Ramos, and we're so glad to have them here talking about marriage. Some of the content is from Jim's book, Dialed In, Reaching Your Full Capacity as a Man of God, which is specifically for guys, but we're so glad Shanna's here to help broaden out the conversation as we dial into marriage. Get a copy of the book from us here at the ministry. We've got the details for you at focusonthefamily.com/broadcast.
1: You know, Jim, in that context, that shift can be, you know, you got to be intentional, mm-hmm. I guess. Mm-hmm. You got to wake up every day, okay, I'm going to serve my wife today. How did you do that? How did you keep that moving forward? How did you do it when you didn't feel reciprocal appreciation? Not that Shanna didn't, but I'm just saying in some cases it won't happen. How do you say, okay, she may not be appreciating this, but Lord, I'm doing this for you.
0: I made a prayer. I said, God, I'm going to outlove and outserve my bride, even if she never reciprocates.
3: Hmm.
0: Because I'm a Christian man. I'm modeling Jesus Christ.
1: I like that.
0: And we did not reciprocate.
1: Yeah.
0: We killed him. So for me, it was simple. I'm going to be Jesus to my bride. I'm going to outlove her and I'm going to outserve her. I'm going to do it all my life. And it does take maintenance for us. Every 10 years, we go in for marriage counseling, whether we need it or not.
1: New battery.
0: Yes. We just do it. We don't want to wait for a crisis. We want to work through that process.
1: Yeah.
0: And she's learning to affirm my love language, which is words of affirmation. So when I do something to serve her and she goes, that cup of coffee was the best I've ever had. I'm like, yeah. I just want to go make her another cup of coffee because I want to please her, right? I want to do justice for her.
1: Well, and it fits with that next question, you know, kind of men, and this has become a joke within marriage, like men are conquerors and you get married and you stop the pursuit. Because the conquest is done. You know, I won her heart and affection. We said I do. Mm-hmm. You know, so many guys or wives will write us and say, yeah, my husband told me he loved me once at the altar. And when I asked him about it, it's like, what more do I need to say? I love you. But it's not how it goes, right? It's not a healthy way to describe that. So in that context, how do you overcome the reward of getting married to the woman you love and keeping that flame going? The intentionality is the problem. We are lazy lions.
0: Mm. Yes.
1: And once we feasted on the conquest, we, you know, it's like, okay, we're done. But that is not good.
0: When God said to leave your father and mother and cleave, that word cleave is the Hebrew word dabak. I don't know if you probably know this. It means four things. It means to impinge, like we're going to impinge upon each other's singleness. It means to adhere to be joined to, but it also means to pursue, overtake, and chase after. And my job, that's my, and the
1: she's
0: women love
1: smiling.
0: To hear that.
1: Shad is smiling ear to ear.
0: That's my job. My job to cleave to her is to make sure I am pursuing her, which she does naturally. She naturally is built that way. I'm a natural conqueror. So God asks me, and God's engine, God's so, it's, he asked me to do what's not my default.
1: Yeah.
0: He asks me to do the hard thing. Love her. That's not my default. My default is respect. And he asks me to pursue her. That's not my default. My default is conquer. So he asks us, doesn't he always ask us to do the hard thing? He asks us to take the high road.
1: Yeah.
0: And that's what the joy of being a man and unfolding the mystery that is her. I just learned a year and a half ago, she prefers crunchy peanut butter over creamy.
1: Oh, who doesn't?
0: Well, apparently a woman who raises three boys who like creamy peanut butter and sacrificing for the boys. So just a year ago, I learned that. She's a mystery that's unfolding. I want to pursue the mystery that is Shanna.
1: I just want to know, I can go creamy or crunchy. I love it both. So
2: it depends.
1: It's so good. Depends on the day. But Shanna, that must make you feel good. Connected. What do you need as a wife to feel connected?
2: Time.
1: Wow. Okay.
2: Which is tough for people that are in ministry or my job takes me away. But for me, it's time.
1: When you look at that benefit, I mean, you're doing some marriage counseling, I would think, even, you know,
0: ad
1: hoc.
0: Yes.
1: But when you're talking to couples that are struggling, like you did your first couple of years of marriage, how do you, and I'm thinking particularly the men, Jim, because the intentionality is what keeps, you know, I sit here and hear all the experts tell great things to do, and I often don't apply them.
0: 100%.
1: And we as men do have an apathy. We just, it's discipline to do these things and do it over and over again to get the right result, to get the smile like Shanna had just given. But I don't know why we struggle with that. So let's knock that down. What, for a guy that isn't able to do it consistently, how do we become more consistent in serving our wives well?
0: I have had so many conversations with couples that are failing in their marriage. The marriage is, there's a certain test I use, and their marriage is devitalized. And I've asked one question to Christian men that's been a game changer, because most people I deal with aren't in need of a professional counselor. They're just needing wisdom and a kick in the pants or whatever. And I asked this question, man, I'm looking at this test here. Are you both Christians? Yes. Wow. Where's Jesus? And I look at the man and I say, are you going to be Jesus in this relationship? And when a man, a Christian man, realizes he's not being Jesus to the one person God has called him to be Jesus to, it can be a game changer. We just need to be Jesus to our spouse.
1: Right. It's just that. Do you know I'm not perfect, Jim?
0: Yeah. Me neither, bro.
1: I just wanted to put that out there.
0: Well, yeah. My wife will attest to that.
1: But I so appreciate the point. And this is what it means to be a convictional Christian.
0: Yes.
1: To live it. And when you live it, it's amazing what the Lord will do through you. Let's talk at the end here about WALKING, the acronym that you use to help guys think this through. Give it to us. What is WALKING? Yeah. It's a rather long word, by the way. I kind of laughed when I saw that. I said, I'm looking for simple. How about
0: I
1: WALK?
0: I apologize. I had an argument with the pastor who married us, who had actually left the local church ministry. I'm a big fan of the local church. And we had this big discussion about Christians not needing the local church. And so I went back and I had to I was 27 and he was in his 40s. So I went back and I thought, okay, what does a Christian look like? A vibrant, dynamic Christian man. And I'm an old youth pastor, so I love acrostics.
1: Yes.
0: So I just came up with this acrostic, WALKING, based off of the Genesis 5:10, Enoch. Yep. Enoch, walk with God. And basically, he worships God on a regular basis. A, he approaches God daily in prayer. L, he loves other believers through Christian fellowship. K, he knows the Word of God better than anyone in his family. I'll put that in parentheses. I, he invests his fiscal and physical resources in God's kingdom. N, he nurtures other believers into faith, right? And then G, he gives his life wholeheartedly to the gospel of Jesus Christ, Galatians 6:14, Galatians 2:20, John 12:24. So these seven things, in my opinion, make a disciple a vibrant, dynamic man of God, woman of God.
1: That's really good.
0: Mm-hmm. I think it's pretty good. And it's memorable.
3: It is.
1: And Shanna, you're the recipient of this. So, you know, Jim's trying to spark us men that are listening and probably the wives that are listening that they're going to get this book and lay it on their husband's pillow. And what's the benefit?
2: A vitalized relationship, not a devitalized relationship. But it does go both ways. The women have to be willing to work as well, and not just the men, because it is a two-way street for sure.
1: What does that look like, you know, in the relationship for you as the wife? What is that reciprocation when you feel filled up? You know, we use the love tank language.
2: Yeah.
1: And so when your love tank is full, what does that allow you to do emotionally for Jim?
2: Give him back his love language, words of affirmation, which I am not good at.
1: Really?
2: No.
1: So you've had to learn how to do that, too. Yes. That's your discipline challenge, is how do I say things affirming to Jim?
2: Yeah.
1: What does that sound like?
2: I'm not a faker, so I can't say, oh, that was great message.
1: When you don't think so. Well, at least she's honest, Jim.
0: She's my greatest coach. Before every sermon, she goes, you better bring it.
4: Yes, ma'am.
1: Wow. No, it's a good challenge.
0: Oh, I love it.
1: She's like your coach.
0: I need her to say that to me.
1: So that's good, though. So you have to be sincere for you to deliver that.
2: Yeah.
1: But that sincerity goes up when you feel loved.
2: Yeah, and the more I do it, the easier it becomes. Mm. It's kind of like a habit. Like people that need to spend time in their marriage, if it's just 1 hour a week, then just take that 1 hour a week.
1: Yeah.
2: If that's all you've got right now.
1: That's really good. And I think, you know, this message is awesome. And I think, again, we, as human beings, we tend to point to our spouse and say, that's the problem. She's the one or he's the one. Mm-hmm. And all we can do is work on ourselves in the relationship. I remember writing a book, my first book on coming home, and the criticism I got is that, well, Jim Daly's advice is keep your expectations low. You know, I grew up as that orphan kid. I didn't have high expectations about adults in my life, and I think it did give me an understanding of how the world works pretty young.
2: Yeah.
1: And I don't even mean it as a bad thing, but it just keep your expectations a little more in reality. And that allows you to experience, I think, a more joyful life when you're not having an expectation of what the other person should do for me.
2: Right.
1: Right?
2: Yeah.
1: And in marriage, it's critical.
2: Yeah.
1: And I don't always do it well. I know Gene's watching. So I had to throw that caveat in. Like, oh, yeah, you're a top of the mountain guy. But it's our target. So this has been great. Thank you so much for being with us.
2: Thank you.
1: This is flying by.
2: Huge honor.
1: Yeah. And I hope you've been equipped to strengthen your marriage. That's the goal. If you found it helpful, share this episode with your spouse, and you can find it at our website or at the Focus on the Family app. And if you're a husband who wants more insights into stepping up in your marriage and in other areas of your life, get a copy of Jim's book, Dialed In, Reaching Your Full Capacity as a Man of God. 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He said his job requires him to spend weeks at a time away from his family. And he and his wife listened to the program to get advice for building up their marriage so they can talk about it together on the phone. He went on to say, "It just keeps me and my wife grounded. So I tell my coworkers who might be having a bad day to listen to Focus on the Family." That's a fun thing.
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7: If you're not trying to make it right by depending on your words and your beliefs and your actions, but you're actually kind of collapsing before the Lord and saying, "Lord, you have to make it right. 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That he's saying, "That's what I'm waiting for. 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
8: 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In today's episode, Pastor Brian shares the second half of a lesson from John 3. Dr. Chappell highlights the conversation that Jesus had with Nicodemus and what Jesus meant when he said, "You must be born again." 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And while you're there, look for Pastor Brian's book, The Multi-Generational Church Crisis. This compelling book asks the question of the church, what could be accomplished in the name of Christ if we could better understand each other? 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
7: One who will try to make his own way, and one who will make a way for others. Let's see how the story unfolds as we learn more about this deliverer. John 3, verses 1 to 8. Let me ask that you stand as we would read from God's word and learn what he is teaching us about his son. Now there was a man of the Pharisees named Nicodemus, a ruler of the Jews. This man came to Jesus by night and said to him, "Rabbi, we know that you are a teacher come from God, for no one can do these signs that you do unless God is with him." Jesus answered him, "Truly, truly, I say to you, unless one is born again, he cannot see the kingdom of God." Nicodemus said to him, "How can a man be born again when he is old? How can he enter a second time into his mother's womb and be born?" Jesus answered, "Truly, truly, I say to you, unless one is born of water and the Spirit, he cannot enter the kingdom of God. That which is born of the flesh is flesh, and that which is born of the Spirit is spirit. Do not marvel that I said to you, you must be born again. The wind blows where it wishes, and you hear its sound, but you do not know where it comes from or where it goes. So it is with everyone who is born of the Spirit. If I were to say to you, everything you banked on, good background, been to this church or another good church all my life and my family before me, and I believe the right things, believe the Bible's true, and I believe that God is real, and I believe that Jesus died for, I believe that. And I were to say to you, that money's no good with God. If you're depending on what you do and think and believe, that's got no currency with God, because you're depending on human coinage to satisfy a heavenly spirit. You'd be troubled. You say, "Now wait a second. If my good is not good, what good is it? If I don't get credit for this, why am I bothering?" And surely Nicodemus is feeling some of that. And so he's asking to kind of say, are you really saying that everything I've lived for is not what makes the difference?" But even as he is kind of fending off the sense of loss, you must recognize he is answering his own sense of longing. He has done it all correctly. I've lived a good life. I'm a leader among the Jews. I'm a leader among the pure people of the Jews. I've said the right things. I've tried to do my best. And still he's with Jesus saying, "Will you please tell me my life isn't what I want it to be yet? How could I have done all of these things correctly? How could I be the person that I am, believe in the, and still have this hole in me? You have to help me." He comes to Jesus at night. Some say it's because he doesn't want to kind of be embarrassed by being seen with Jesus. Some say it's actually out of respect that Jesus is now out of the busy part of the day, so you know he's going to have a private conversation with him now. It really doesn't matter why he's there at night. What you recognize is he's got to talk to Jesus. All the things that were supposed to make it right don't make it right yet. And he's got this hole in him. There's this longing in him. And Jesus says, "Everything you've been banking on, your money's no good here." Now, I want you to hear that in a different way. We use that phrase in different ways. Your money's no good here. Sometimes when we say, you know, the coin isn't right. But there's another time that we use that phrase. A few years ago, I went out to a friend's place in Montana. He had invited me to go fly fishing. He had a shop, he had a guide service, and so early one morning, we do what you do when you're in fly fishing territory. You go to the guide shop, and you ask people, what are they hitting on, right? You don't want to buy last week's flies, you want to buy this week's flies. You want to get those things that'll catch fish now. And so I learned what was fishing, you know, what was working, and I accumulated those flies, went to the counter to buy it, and my friend who owned the store said, "Your money's no good here." What did he mean? He meant he would provide what was needed. Not my money. He would provide what was needed. And when Jesus says to Nicodemus, listen, you may be good, do good, say good, but your money's no good here. He's not just saying what Nicodemus is offering is no good. He is saying what he will offer is what is needed. What is Jesus willing to offer? We recognize it as we begin to go through the text and see what Jesus says. He says, verse 8, the wind blows where it wishes, and you hear its sound, but you do not know where it comes from or where it goes. So it is with everyone who is born of the Spirit. Nicodemus, what I'm offering is not under your control. It's something you can't provide. God alone can provide it. Now, as that may sound harsh, but I want you to recognize that's actually the deep longing of the human heart. All of us at times recognize that God must supply something that we cannot. I mean, I recognize we may have said the right things and believed the right things and done the right things, and then we look at our lives, some of us, and we say, then why is my marriage hollow and hurtful? And why are my kids angry and empty? And why is everything I'm pursuing, whether it's success or pleasure, just a distraction? I want to live in a fog because I do not want to face the hurt. Some of us recognize that everything we are pursuing is just a way of not having to deal with the sense of deep longing that we have to be made right with God and know everything we have pursued has not yet fixed it. Jesus says, you need to know that if you can't fix it, somebody else will. It's what all of us face at some point. I remember a pastor writing, John Walton is his name, and he talked about believing so many of the right things and the reality not yet coming to him. Not that he didn't know by fact what was going on, but that supernatural act of God had not yet occurred. And so he talked about there was a man who came to him one day and said, you know, I worked for the church about 10 years ago, and when I worked for the church, I was struggling with some demons in my own heart. Vietnam veteran, things I was trying to get away from. I was drinking too much. And so I stole some things. Stole some tools. Stole some books. Sometimes I stole some money. And the pastor said, that was easy. I said, hey, that was 10 years ago. It's forgiven. No problem. You're forgiven. And the man said he felt better about that because in his 12-step recovery program, he was supposed to go to people and ask forgiveness for what he'd done. And the pastor forgave him. That was great. But the man said, but there's something else. I kept drinking after I left here. And 2 years ago, my drinking led to a car accident. And I killed my wife. And the pastor said, I can't forgive that because that's not in my power to forgive. Only God can forgive that. We long for that, don't we? We long for the things in our lives that we can't make right. Not because we say the right things or believe the right things, but because we know unless God forgives it, we can't be made right with him. Anne Lamott, in that book, Tender Mercies, where she's so struggling to find what it means to be a Christian, she writes at one point, I couldn't figure out what it meant to be born again until I came to the reality that there was no way that I could have a different past, that I wasn't going to be able to fix it, straighten it out, get right before God because I had come on a better path. I somehow had to give up making the past better and simply say, God, you have to make everything new. It's what God is saying here. I must make everything new. You must be born again. It's what we long for so deep in our hearts, but we don't know how to get there. It's what we really want. Not just somebody to straighten it out, but to start all over again. Can't you do something just to give me a new start, just a clean slate, just to begin in a different place? I mean, if you're God, that's what I'm really asking for, and it's actually what Jesus is promising. If you're not trying to make it right by depending on your words and your beliefs and your actions, but you're actually kind of collapsing before the Lord and saying, Lord, you have to make it right. I can't fix this. That he's saying, that's what I'm waiting for. That's when new life comes, when you've put away your life, pushed away from it, and you're actually saying, God, you have to fix what I cannot fix. I'm not looking for my correctness. I'm looking for your action in my behalf.
9: 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It may seem hard for younger Christians to believe, but people over 50 were raised during an era when 90% of Americans identified as Christian. These older believers were once part of a majority group that understood the mission of the church was to take control of our culture, to halt its evils. At the same time, Christians under 50 have lived their entire lives perceiving themselves as a minority that needs to make credible their faith to a secular, pluralistic culture. 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And now, more from Brian Chappell on today's Unlimited Grace.
7: Kathy and I have friends, long-term missionaries to Africa. And some years ago, when their older kids have all become adults and moved away, they adopted a young child out of the slums of Africa. In his early years, raised by a drug-addicted mother, gone through abuse and horrible things, they took him into their home. And though it was a gracious and merciful thing, I must tell you, it was so hard, him unlearning the streets, trying to learn what it meant to be a child in a Christian home. It was so hard. One day, the father of the home discovered that on his bureau, just the comb that he used to comb his hair every day was missing. He said to the boy, "Did you take the comb?" The boy said, "No," which did not explain why it was in his pocket. Discovered, the boy did what he always had done before. He ran. He ran now to his bedroom and he crawled under the bed and he just went in the fetal position waiting for the beating that he knew was going to come like it had always come in the past. Instead, the wife of the missionary got down on her knees, lifted the quilt, and crawled under the bed with the boy, took his face in her hands, and put her face right next to his, and said, "Listen to me. What you have done did not get you into this family, and what you do will not get you out of this family." He had lived everything in this conditionality. What do I have to do? What do I have to maintain? And now she was saying, it's not dependent on what you do. Your relationship with us is not at all dependent on you. She got out ultimately from under the bed. And if you could put yourself in the position of that young man, to come out of the darkness, ultimately to walk out into the world, into the light, virtually into a whole new world. As though now I'm not all right with these people because of what I do, but because of what's in them. It's their hearts, it's their doing that makes me right with them. And that's almost like a new existence. I mean, that's practically like being born again, which is exactly what Jesus is saying to Nicodemus. I'm not trying to make you make the way. It's not dependent on right actions and right beliefs and right words. All those are good things. Ultimately, they're all necessary things, but they are not the things that supernaturally change us. What supernaturally changes us is God's work in us. It's what Jesus says. Did you catch verse 5? As he is speaking, he says to Nicodemus, "Truly, truly, I say to you, unless one is born of water and the Spirit, he cannot enter the kingdom of God." Now, I must tell you, that little phrase, born of water and the Spirit, theologians have wrestled with for centuries. What exactly does that mean? Well, one of the best theologians I know, my mom, says she knows exactly what that phrase means. You have to be born of water and the Spirit, right? She who gave birth to 6 kids says she knows exactly what the birth by water, you know, it's the amniotic fluid, it's the natural birth, and the birth of the Spirit. And I want to say, Mom, that's just great, but it's wrong. Now, you might say, well, why is it wrong? Well, Jesus here is not talking about you have to be born both naturally and spiritually, as though there's equal contribution here. Well, maybe he means what John the Baptist meant. Now, remember, we got introduced to John the Baptist before, and John the Baptist distinguished himself from Jesus in a very particular way. John said, "I baptize with water, but one comes after me who is greater than me, and he will baptize with what? The Spirit." As if John is saying, listen, I'm baptizing what Luke will later call John's the baptism of repentance, an external confession of your sin, necessary and good. But John says one who's going to come is going to baptize you with the Spirit. He's going to do something internally that actually gives you new life, not just cleansing you, but actually giving you something new entirely. And surely that's part of the meaning of this water and Spirit. But you really understand what Jesus is meaning when you understand that he is speaking Nicodemus. Nicodemus is a Jew of the Jews. He knows the holy books just as Jesus does. They are both scholars in the faith. And when Jesus says, you must be born of water and the Spirit, they both know the phrase. It's that phrase which was promised long ago of what the Messiah would do when he would come. And if you look at it, it's in Ezekiel 35. Ezekiel 35. In Ezekiel 35, 7:24, in your Bibles there, 7:24. In Ezekiel 35 and verse 25 are the words with which I began this service. Ezekiel speaks of what God will do for a rebellious people. He says, I will sprinkle clean water on you, and you shall be clean from all your uncleanness. And from all your idols I will cleanse you. Hear the water? God says, I'm going to cleanse you. 26, and I will give you a new heart, and a new spirit I will put within you. God is not only saying, I'm going to give you a new cleansing. I'm going to give you a new being. I'm going to put a new heart in you. I'm going to put something there that wasn't there before. That heart which was stony and hard against God, I'm going to make it a heart of flesh and soft and warm to the things of the Spirit. But I have to ask you a question. Who does these things? Who says, I will cleanse you? God does. Who says, I by my Spirit will give you a new heart? God does. The water of cleansing is of God, and the Spirit of new life is of God. This is not we doing a little something and God doing a little something. This is depending upon God for everything. To as many as received him, said John, and believe on his name, to them has he given power to become the children of God, to be born again, not by what we do, not by what we say, But if you will, not by doing, but by depending. Not by saying, what are you going to make me do? I actually am asking you to push away from yourself and say, God, I can't make this right. I'm not going to depend upon my belief. I'm not going to depend upon my words. I'm not going to depend upon my background. God, I simply depend upon you. I recognize my money's no good with you. But if I will confess that, then you will make the way for me. It's ultimately the path of everyone who is born again. I think of the wonderful words of Kay Arthur. Some of you may actually study her writings.

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2: I'm going to collapse to myself. I'm just going to push away from it because I know that I got no currency with you. And then he says, okay, then I'll provide what you need. And that's the new life, not based on conditions. It's coming to the God of no because you did this, because you said that. It's coming to the God just saying, God, I just receive you. I just trust you. And at that beginning is the new life of people who have discovered a God who puts new life in them, not because they measured up, but because he made a way and gave you new life from his heart.

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9: Welcome to you this morning. Glad to see you today. Question for you. How many of you have ever ridden a roller coaster before? Okay. A couple of you need to get out a little more. That's okay. How many of you like riding a roller coaster? That's not as many as originally rode on the roller coaster. That's okay. How many of you have experienced a spiritual roller coaster in your life? How many of you like that? Nobody does. You see on the screen a picture of a roller coaster. It goes up and down. It spins around. It seems like it's going in circles. It goes backwards. Some days you're trucking along and making a lot of progress, and some days you feel like you're stopped or even backing up. You feel up some days and down some days on a roller coaster. Well, spiritually on our journey, many of us feel the same way. That we're making progress. We are following Jesus faithfully. We are moving in the path of godliness and we're trucking along. And then some days it feels like we're grinding to a halt. And then some days we're even backing up. Our teaching series is called Moses, The Making of a Leader. We're talking about growing as a follower of Jesus and being a spiritual leader. We're using the life of Moses as a case study to understand what spiritual leaders do. And even spiritual leaders like Moses experience the spiritual roller coaster, the up and the down, the feelings of progress and the feelings of retreat. Each week I've given you a different definition of leadership. Today, a famous American president Franklin Roosevelt said, a good leader can't get too far ahead of his followers. Moses was experiencing more of the presence of God than the people were. We are after the Exodus. We are after the deliverance from slavery in Egypt. We've been walking through the book of Exodus, and our story is still located at Mount Sinai, otherwise known as Mount Horeb. You see it on the bottom of the screen there in the southern part of the Sinai Peninsula. The people of Israel have taken this journey from the north of Egypt. They've crossed the sea, and now they're camped at the base of this mountain called Mount Sinai. And they've already experienced the up and down of the spiritual walk, the feelings of intimacy with God and the feelings of doubt. And where we left off last week, Exodus chapter 20, God had given the commandments, the Ten Commandments, His law. He wrote them. He's the author and the originator of them. These aren't good ideas. These aren't government policies. These are the words of the Lord. He gave us these Ten Commandments, and we've spent the last two Sundays discussing how we, as 21st century American Christians, need to apply the timeless truth of God to our everyday journey. Well, our story still takes place at Mount Sinai, but we've moved ahead weeks or months, and we've also moved ahead from Exodus 20 to Exodus chapter 32. So I'm going to ask you to find your way in the Old Testament to the second book of your Bible, Genesis, then Exodus. Read on your phone, read on the screen, read in the Bible that you brought, however you like to follow along. But we're going to begin our roller coaster ride, Exodus chapter 32, verse 1. When the people saw that Moses delayed to come down from the mountain, the people assembled about Aaron and said to him, come, make us a God who will go before us. As for this Moses, the man who brought us up from the land of Egypt, we do not know what has become of him. The people of Israel are camped out at the base of the mountain while their leader, Moses, is at the top of the mountain face to face with the Lord. We're reading Exodus 32. In Exodus 24, it says that Moses was on the mountain for 40 days and 40 nights. So for 6 weeks, the people of Israel have been wondering. For 6 weeks, they've been saying, what's next? And after 40 days, their patience runs out. And they go to the brother of Moses, our own, Aaron, and say, make a God for us, somebody who will lead us. We feel like we are alone out here. Now we look at this and we go, come on. Have you not seen all the miracles God has performed? What's wrong with you? Why can't you remain faithful? Yet we are guilty of today we love God and tomorrow our faith begins to waver. There's a quote on the screen. It says, the people of Israel were corrupted by the impatience and unbelief of a natural heart, which has not been perfected by the power of the living God, and imagines itself forsaken by Him whenever His help is not visibly and outwardly at hand. We have a radio program. You may have heard of this. Monday through Friday, 10 a.m. on the Word 100.7 FM. It's called Faith Walk. And the whole idea is that we are called as followers of Jesus to walk by faith, not by sight. But for most of us in the room, when our sight goes a while without seeing God's hand at work, our faith begins to decrease. God hasn't changed. His will hasn't changed. His character hasn't changed. But we begin to lose heart. We begin to lose faith. That's what's happened. So the people of Israel, who had been told very clearly the commandments of God, go to the brother of their leader, Moses' brother Aaron, and say, make us a God to lead us. And this is the point in time when Aaron should have said, stop, don't fall into this trap. But he doesn't. Keep going, verse 2. Aaron said to them, tear off the gold rings in the ears of your wives, your sons, your daughters, bring them to me. And all the people tore off their gold rings and brought them to Aaron. He took this from their hand and fashioned it with a graving tool. This was a construction project. of Aaron, and he made it into a molten calf. And they said, this is your God, O Israel, who brought you up from the land of Egypt. Now, when Aaron saw this, what he should have stopped before, he should have stopped now, and he doesn't either time. He built an altar for it and made a proclamation and said, tomorrow shall be a feast to the Lord, to Yahweh. So the next day they rose early and offered burnt offerings and brought peace offerings, and the people sat down to eat and drink. And then in English it says, and they rose up to play. In Hebrew it's a little more graphic than that. This is a sign of sexual immorality. The second commandment, you shall not make for yourself an idol. The people knew this. But when the roller coaster of the faith goes down, we begin to look for something or someone to follow. Aaron knew this and didn't stop it. The seventh commandment, you shall not commit adultery. This is indicated as sexual immorality that begins to occur. See, as Americans, we live in a country blessed by God and directed by God. The people of Israel were directly led by God out of slavery into freedom. Yet they're guilty of it and we're guilty of it. We still bow down to man-made idols and we give them our worship. We look at these guys and we go, come on, what's wrong with you? Can't you stay faithful for 40 days? When I'm certain my God has said to Trey many times, can't you stay faithful to me for 40 days? Keep reading, verse 7. The Lord spoke to Moses, who's up on the top of the mountain and not seeing what's happening down below. Go down at once for your people. Notice, God's been calling them his people. He says, your people, among whom you have brought up from the land of Egypt, have corrupted themselves. They have quickly turned aside from the way which I commanded them. They had made for themselves a molten calf and worshipped it and sacrificed to it and said, this is your God, O Israel, who brought you up from the land of Egypt. See, God knows what they said. Moses doesn't. He wasn't there. But the all-knowing God knows what they said. And the Lord said to Moses, I have seen this people, and behold, they are an obstinate or stubborn, or in that kind of cool-sounding Old Testament phrase, they are stiff-necked. I've heard about stubborn people before. I've actually met a couple of them before in my life. I've actually met a few stubborn church people in my life. He says, I have seen the people, and behold, they are stubborn. God speaking, now then, let me alone that my anger may burn against them, that I may destroy them, and I will make of you a great nation. We're going to read a few verses here that I think are going to trouble you a little bit. Because we rightfully desire the grace and the mercy of God, and humanly, we don't like the phrases about the wrath of God. The punishment of sin. God's angry. Rightfully so. He's not mean-spirited. He's not capricious. He's not in a bad mood. He has been rejected by his own people.
11: 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Do you want to grow and serve with other believers who love God's word? 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
9: Now verse 11. Then Moses entreated the Lord, or begged the Lord. And I love this. He said, O Lord, why does your anger burn against your people? God, you just called them mine, but they're not mine, they're yours. Why does your anger burn against your people, whom you brought out from the land of Egypt with great power and a mighty hand? Why should the Egyptians speak, saying, with evil intent he brought them out to kill them in the mountains and to destroy them from the face of the earth? Moses speaking to the Lord, turn from your burning anger and change your mind about doing harm to your people. It's a powerful, it's a bold prayer from Moses. He continues, he says, remember Abraham, Isaac, and Israel, or Jacob, your servants to whom you swore by yourself and said to them, I will multiply your descendants as the stars of the heaven, and all this land of which I have spoken I will give to your descendants, and they shall inherit it forever. Moses said, hey God, you can't destroy all these people because you made a promise that their descendants would live forever, and if you destroy them now, then you broke your promise. And now we get to Exodus 32:14, which is a verse you've got to concentrate on and study. So the Lord changed his mind. I'm reading the NAS, which is on the screen. So the Lord changed his mind about the harm which he said he would do to his people. Let me give you two other translations at the bottom. It says, so the Lord relented concerning the disaster, and the Lord relented from the disaster. Two different translations. So you've got changed his mind in the NAS and relented in these other two translations. Here's what people think when they read this. Oh, God was in a bad mood and now he's in a good mood. He changed his mind because he realized he had a bad plan and he changed it to a good plan. Well, that doesn't fit with the nature and the character of the God that we know. So what does this passage mean if it doesn't mean that God messed up and fixed it? Because that cannot be true of the all-good and all-powerful God. What does it mean? Well, there's a couple of quotes on the screen. The Hebrew word naham suggests relief or comfort from a planned, undesirable course of action. God is not inflexible. He responds to individuals' needs, attitudes, and actions. And then another one. God is thus said to repent or relent or change his mind, not because he really changes his purpose, but because he does so apparently when, in consequence of a change in the character and conduct of men, he is obliged to make a corresponding change in the purpose toward them, which he had previously announced, and adopt toward them a new attitude. Now that's very scholarly lingo. Here's the idea. God says, if you stay on this path, you will be punished. There will be consequences for your sin. What is he doing this for? He's calling us to repentance. If I choose to be stubborn, stiff-necked, and stay in my sin, guess what will happen? Rightful, just consequences. If I choose to listen to the call of God, my heart is softened, and I repent and turn from my sin, turn back to the Lord, what happens? He may choose not to bring that punishment that was promised upon us. But it's not that God is waiting to see if Trey's going to make the right choice and then come up with a plan. No. My omniscient, all-knowing God knows in advance what I, in my limited understanding of free will, is going to choose to do. God says there's punishment for disobedience. I didn't give you this law for you to ignore it. I gave it to you for your protection, and you have violated it. So what happens next? Verse 15, Moses went and down from the mountain with the two tablets of the testimony. This was the Ten Commandments, tablets which were written on both sides. So you have two tablets written on both sides. The tablets were God's work. The writing was God's writing engraved on the tablets. Now when Joshua heard the sound of the people as they shouted, it appears that Joshua is kind of maybe halfway up the mountain. He's not down with the people, but he's not up with Moses. He's kind of on guard, or he's kind of the assistant to Moses, but he's not with him. So Moses comes down, meets up with Joshua, and then they begin to head down together to the ground level, the base. Joshua said to Moses, there's a sound of war in the camp. And Moses said, it's not the sound of the cry of triumph, nor is it the sound of defeat. It is the sound of singing that I hear. And it came about, verse 19, as soon as Moses came near the camp, he saw the calf and the dancing. Moses' anger burned, and he threw the tablets from his hands, and they shattered at the foot of the mountain. When God said to Moses, your people have begun to worship an idol, God was angry. He was rightfully offended by their disobedience. Moses stood up for them and said, no, I don't think that's true. And if it is true, would you please forgive him? And now Moses comes down and he sees it himself and his anger burns up. Why? Because he has led them to a place of obedience to their one true God. And now with his own eyes, he sees their disobedience. And Moses gets angry. Verse 20, he took the calf which they had made, probably had a wood frame and then overlaid with gold. He took the calf which they made, they burned it with fire, he ground it to powder, scattered it over the surface of the water. Now they're in the middle of the desert, so Deuteronomy 9 tells us this is a stream coming down from the mountain. He spread it over the water, and it says he made the people, the sons of Israel, drink it. Sometimes as a parent, you've probably said to your kids, you know what? You've made this situation, now you got to deal with this situation. We're not going to pretend this didn't happen. I still love you. I still care for you. I will bring you through this, but this happened and we got to deal with it. You made your bed, you're going to lie in it. That's what just happened with Moses. Moses said to Aaron, why did this people do this to you? What did they do to you that you brought such great sin upon them? And here's heroic, faithful Aaron. Do not let the anger of my Lord burn, small L. He's talking to his brother, not to God. Do not let the anger of the Lord of my Lord burn, for you know the people yourself that they are prone to evil. For they said to me, make a God for us who will go before us. For this Moses, the man who brought us up from the land of Egypt, we do not know what has become of him. And I said to them, if you have any gold, let me have it, tear it off. So they gave it to me. Listen to this. I threw it into the fire and out came this calf. Now, I have six kids, and they're all the most amazing, beautiful children in the world. You understand that? But sometimes over the years, I've looked at my child, and they've said a sentence to me that I just look at them and say, you really want to say that? Are you sure? Because I'm not that dumb. Yeah, Moses, you know those people. They gave me their earrings, I threw it in the fire, boom, out comes. Come on. Now, not only is it ridiculous that it couldn't happen, but we were already told that he molded it. He formed it. So, Aaron blames it on the people. The ninth commandment, you shall not bear false witness. Don't be a liar. There was Aaron. Verse 25, when Moses saw that the people were out of control, for Aaron had let them get out of control to be a derision among their enemies. Moses stood in the gate of the camp and he said, whoever is for the Lord, come to me. All the sons of Levi or Levi gathered together to him. And he said to them, thus says the Lord, the God of Israel, every man among you, put a sword upon his thigh, go back and forth from gate to gate in the camp and kill every man his brother and every man his friend and every man his neighbor. So the sons of Levi did as Moses instructed, and about 3,000 men of the people fell that day. This is not easy stuff to read. There are consequences for disobedience. God cannot be perfectly holy and then just wink and pat us on the head when we run from his righteousness. Moses said, verse 29, dedicate yourselves today to the Lord, for every man has been against his son and his brother, in order that he may bestow a blessing upon you today. Come back to God. And it came about on the next day, Moses said to the people, you have committed a great sin. Now I'm going up to the Lord. Perhaps I can make atonement for your sin. Then Moses returned to the Lord and said, this people has committed a great sin. They made a god of gold for themselves. It's like the Lord didn't know any of this, but Moses was feeling like he needed to repent of this. But now if you will, forgive their sin. And if not, please blot me out from the book which you have written. Moses said, I care so much about these people. Literally, I've given my whole life to their protection and their deliverance. If you won't deliver them, then I don't want to go on living any longer. 33, the Lord said, whoever has sinned against me, I will blot him out of my book. But go now, lead the people where I told you. Behold, my angel shall go before you. Notice what used to happen? God went before them. Now the angel went before them. Nevertheless, in the day when I punish, I will punish them for their sin. And the Lord smote or punished the people because of what they did with the calf which Aaron had made. And we keep going with the story. It's the next chapter in the next verse, 33:1. Then the Lord spoke to Moses, "Depart from here, you and the people whom you have brought up from the land of Egypt to the land which I swore to Abraham, Isaac, and Jacob, saying to your descendants, I will give it to you, and I will send an angel before you. I will drive out the Canaanite, the Amorite, the Hittite, the Perizzite, the Hivite, and the Jebusite." I'll remind you, while the people of Israel were enslaved in Egypt for 400 years, there were people living in what we now call the land of Israel, at the time called the land of Canaan. So the people who lived in Canaan were the Canaanites, and then there are subgroups of Canaanites. God says, I'm going to take you to the place I promised you, and when you get there, I will drive out the enemies before you, because you're a little ragtag army. You could not defeat them. You need me to protect you. Verse 3, go up to a land flowing with milk and honey, for I will not go up in your midst, because you are an obstinate people, lest I destroy you on the way. When the people heard this sad word, they went into mourning, and none of them put on his ornaments, jewelry, kind of fancy clothes. How much grief does a believer feel when they hear God say, you know what? I don't want to go with you anymore. For the Lord had said to Moses, say to the sons of Israel, you are an obstinate, you're a stubborn people. Should I go up in your midst for one second, I would destroy you. Now therefore, put off your ornaments from you, that I may know what I will do with you. So they stripped themselves of their ornaments from Mount Horeb onward. Remember what Moses prayed in the last chapter, 32? Please remember the covenant you made with your people. Here we are in 33, and God says, I will continue to keep the covenant to give you the land which I promised.
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19: 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In this erratic business environment, finding a job, changing careers, and hiring are some of the most difficult personal and business challenges. 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
20: Good evening and welcome to the Job Search Solution, the radio program. We talk about looking for a job, changing jobs, changing careers, hiring, and as always, we begin with prayer. Dear God, grant us thy peace and thy mercy, thy will be done. And in just a few minutes, Don Philbom is going to be with us. He always has some great topics about students in the workplace and what's happening out there and where you can go and what you can do. He has a wonderful program that is geared for students, and he goes over some of the aspects of that. We have spent 10 seconds being grateful. So think of three things today that have made you grateful. They can be the same ones as you had yesterday. Your family, your relationship with God, your spouse, it could be anything. Just be grateful. Go. You can't be unhappy when you're grateful. It's all there is to it. When you're grateful, it's just a wonderful thing and you can't be unhappy about it. We have a job opportunity today, and this comes from my department. I have a company that needs somebody really badly. And that company is a staffing firm in the IT arena. They're looking for an IT recruiter, a senior recruiter. They're a wonderful company. been around about 20 years. I know the director very well. He was a candidate of mine. He's one of the nicest guys in the whole world. Their director of recruiting is phenomenal. It's just a real nice group of people. And they are expanding. They need some fairly solid work in the IT, at least 8 years in IT recruiting, preferably in a staffing agency environment. They need somebody that knows the market, that's been in it lately, preferably 3 to 5 years in the last firm. They're willing to pay $85,000 plus a guarantee the first year of $120,000 you should make at quota, at plan, $150,000. They just hired a candidate of mine, and they're looking for another one. They're really a nice group of people. It's the kind of position that a person ought to take a look at, even if they have a job, because it's the kind of firm that you can go to work for and be there for the next 10, 15 years. They're that kind of firm. There are not very many firms like that out there. This one is one of them. Really, really nice people. And good folks. If you qualify for that position, email me, tony@babich.com. That's T-O-N-Y @B-A-B-I-C-H.com. What's even better to do is to call me, 214-515-7613. 214-515-7613. And we'll get you in the queue quickly. They want to hire somebody as fast as they can. I had a couple of candidates in the queue, and one of them unfortunately talked his way out of the job because he talked too much. Another one tried to explain how he would eventually like to go into management. There is not management scheduled for this position right now. Both candidates basically shot themselves in the foot and therefore aren't going to make it. So we are starting all over. I need candidates yesterday. So if you have that kind of background or know someone that does, have them call me straight away. We always end this session and this portion of the first session every day with a lesson of the day. And the lesson of the day is some issue that's come about here at Babich & Associates that gives us a do or don't do in the job search process. And this is really a simple one, and it's one that a candidate of mine had sense enough to do, frankly, because I told him to do it, but it was real sensible. And it was that when he was through with his initial interview with the hiring authority, he literally said to the hiring authority, "What should my expectations be for the next step? And what should my expectations be overall? What should happen?" So many times applicants, job seekers will walk away from an initial interview and not really know what the next steps are. They just don't say what the next steps are. Just don't do it. And this is not smart. Because then they say to me, "What do we do? What's my next step?" When they should have asked the hiring or the interviewing authority. The interviewing authority was very impressed that the candidate asked that. He said, "I've interviewed eight candidates so far," and he was the only one that asked me, what are the next steps? What should I expect? Is there anything I can do to encourage next steps? Is there anything I can do to be sure that I'm involved in those next steps? Boy, what a great question. He had four or five questions like that that he ended the interview on. Really, really wonderful. So think about that. I give plenty of questions like that in the Job Search Solution. It makes the candidate sound so intelligent and so smart. All right, we're going to take a short break. Stay tuned. This is Tony Bichero with the Job Search Solution.
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20: Welcome back, and as we do every Monday evening, we'd like to welcome Don Philbaum. Don is the co-founder of Talentmart. It's an organization that helps college grads prepare for their career and their job search. He's been at it for better than 20 years, and he has done all kinds of things regarding published books and programs and all kinds of things that have to do with college students getting a job. And it wouldn't surprise you at all to know that that's gotten more and more complicated over the years, and Don has always tried to clear the complications for everybody and make it easy for them. And he always comes with some gigantic, some great ideas about what's going on in the marketplace, and he's a tremendous researcher, and for that we're always thankful. So as always, Don, welcome. How are you?
21: Hey, I'm doing great today, Tony.
20: Very good, very good. So what do you have for us today, man?
21: You know, I got thinking about your occupation and your role in helping people get jobs. I might have this wrong, but if I was Dr. Phil, I would call you like the doctor of my career. And a guy who's got decades of experience behind him, contacts in the industry, people that you know, not only in terms of what they do, but who their kids are and what their kids did and where the person was from and their family. You have a relationship with the people out there that hold the positions that the candidates that come to you asking your help to get a job. And I was wondering, you know, few of us know what's the best way to work with you to be able to give you the ability to help us. And I thought, you know, the first question that would come to my mind, what's the biggest mistake I make in coming to work with you?
20: That's funny you should bring that up, because it's something that most people don't know. There are bunches of different kinds of recruiters, and bunches of different people don't know what we do and how we do what we do, and they can read about it. And to some people, it's the same thing. To other people, it's something they go, oh, I didn't know that. But if you ask most people, even those guys that and gals that I've been working with for 20 and 30 years, they still don't know what we do. Anybody outside of our business really doesn't know what we do. And different recruiters operate differently with these. The general relationship is that our job is to sell dates, not marriage. Our job is to open up as many doors as we possibly can for our candidates, teach them how the employers we send them to what they need, how they need, help them sell themselves to get the job, and help them manage and negotiate whatever job they might get. That's the way we do it. Now, a lot of other people do it all kinds of different ways. Some recruiters work with only a specific number of companies that they represent, and they try to find candidates for those and only those companies. They're limited, but they know their product and their company real well. But the best way, and what most people don't do, is come to us and say, look, what do you expect of me? What do you want me to do for you? And then what can you do for me? I had a guy last week that he doesn't realize how to deal with hundreds of candidates at a time. And they come and go out of my business life, depending on what my clients need. He expected me to call him every week and tell me how the job search was going. Why deal with hundreds of candidates at a time? I can't do that. If I only just spent time doing that. So it's good to ask, look, what should I expect of you? And what should you expect of me? And in a 4 or 5 minute lip load, I can tell you exactly what you should expect of me and exactly what I should expect of you. And then we have a good relationship going. And I talked to a guy yesterday that I placed, 25 years ago. Now I'm working with his son. And that happens more and more the older I get in this. Nobody really knows exactly what we do or how we do it. So asking, what should you expect of me? And what should I expect of you? Instead of thinking you know, like the guy that thought I should call him every week and give him an update of what's going on. Where he got that idea, I don't really know. But it's not the way I work. Now, maybe others do, but it's not the way I work. And he wasn't insulted by any means, but he was taken aback when he found out that's not the way it works. So the thing to do is to ask what my role is, what your role would be, what my expectations of you is, and then what you should expect of me. And then it makes it a whole lot better and starts out a whole lot better rather than just making an assumption. Just because you worked with one recruiter 5 years ago doesn't mean that we all work alike. And I've had a number of people tell me over the years, oh, I know how you work. And they don't really. Now, I'm not going to insult anybody, but simply just ask me. Ask me and I'll be more than happy to tell you. All right, we're going to take a short break. Stay tuned. This is Tony Beshear with Don Philbaum. You're on the Job Search Solution.
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0: What if 1 week in the Mediterranean could change the way you view the New Testament? 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
20: Welcome back. This is Tony Beshear with Tom Philemon every Monday evening, talking about students in the workplace and how to get a job and what's going on when you get right out of school. And before we get back to the subject at hand, Don, tell people how they can find you and your products.
21: Absolutely. Tony, we are soft launching our program for college students, student athletes at our website, collegecareerclub.com. And within it, if there's anyone in the audience who has someone who's going to college, we invite them to send that individual to collegecareerclub.com and encourage them to participate in the webinars, the 101 career courses, everything from assessments through career exploration, career management, and how to find a job. And that is a program, again, available to anyone. There's no cost to get signed up. If someone wants to participate in more advanced courses, there are courses available, including Tony Beshear's course on how to get a job and manage that job search process.
20: Yeah, that's a really fantastic program too, folks. It covers everything A to Z. It deals with what's going on and ups and downs of the NIL and all that kind of thing. Don's really got this thing sorted out, and he's got it fixed so that once this thing with the student athlete and NIL and everything like that is decided, why you can go to Don's course and find a real bunch of stuff that nobody else is going to tell you. It's real interesting. About this time of year, we get all kinds of calls from students that are graduating, and they've come to the conclusion that their school did not teach them in any way, shape, or form how to find a job. Didn't even warn them that it was going to be tough finding a job. Nothing like that. And so, thank goodness for Don's course and the program. It's really a good one and really, really good for everybody. So,
21: well, thank you for that plug, sir.
20: Yeah.
21: Just to spin off that thought, think about it this way. And, you know, if you're out there in the audience, you might have had a similar experience. If you went to college, probably your freshman year, you never walked into the Career Center. Maybe your sophomore year, you heard something about you needed to get an internship. So you might have walked over to the Career Center and got some information. So you made one visit to the Career Center your sophomore year. And then your junior year rolls around, and now you're really starting to focus, and you realize, oh, something called career fairs in the fall. Maybe I should go to that. So you go to a career fair, and there's maybe 100 companies and representatives, college recruiters that are sitting at a table, and students are kind of prepped to walk up and hand a resume. I knew a young man who, back in the day, would accumulate a resume book for all the recruiters that would work off of that. And he made a very successful business out of it. But I digress, way back to the junior year, and that student walked into the probably gymnasium or auditorium or something where the career fair was being held. And now we're walking into our senior year, and it's like a month before graduation. And I'm going, wow, you know, John just got a job. I maybe better get a resume together. So on a piece of napkin at the cafeteria, I've sketched out a few things, and I went into my appointment with the Career Center, and I asked the person to help me create my resume. And that, my friend, is very typical college students' preparation for their career.

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2: Because you showed up a number of times and showed a lot of interest. I know I got a, this was 50, Lord, years ago, 55 years ago. I got a job with American Airlines simply because I showed up at the Career Center and showed an interest in making sure I got a job when I was graduating. And they gave me one while I was a sophomore in college. And it paid a whole $50 a month, but I could fly anywhere I wanted to for free. Wow. I didn't have time to do that. I was too busy dating my wife, playing rugby, studying somewhere in there, and, you know, and that kind of thing. But, you know, those people are there to help you, and they've got a Don stuff in hand, as well as a bunch of other stuff in hand. So it really makes a difference if you just show up and show some interest in what's going on. And I it amazes me, and it always has amazed me in this business, why people don't do that. Is it because it's just not emphasized?
3: Yeah, I think basically colleges do not focus on career. I wrote a book now a decade ago called Change It, Create a Career-Centered College Culture, because who controls the academics and general, you know, reputation of colleges? The professors. When you look at the number of professors assigned or that are working for a college versus the number of career center professionals that help advise the students get a job, it's like, you know, 10 to 1, and there just isn't a focus on career. As a result, the student doesn't understand what it's going to take to get a job, doesn't understand what they should be learning, doesn't understand that their first professional job search is going to require what you say. It requires massive action, phone calls, follow-up, and activity by that student. And as a result, students sit around for 8 to 10 months trying to figure it out on their own.
2: Yeah, and it's not likely they're going to figure it out on their own because they don't have enough knowledge and direction. And the schools do, the people in the career centers do, but they just, the reason is the school just doesn't emphasize it and just doesn't tell people what they ought to be doing. And it's real simple. Really simple.
3: Done. Right, and the final point to make for the day, one professor told me 20 years ago, students don't do optional. If it is not required in the college, that's why we're in a situation where 52% of the students who are in jobs that don't require a college degree, and I'll stop there.
2: Yeah, that amazes me. Another subject. Don, you always make us think. Thank you so much. Thank you all for listening. Christiane, I love you. Let's all pray for world peace. Pray for the unborn. Forgive and ask forgiveness. Stay humble. Take a moment today to be grateful. Pray for those in our need work. Pray for our society. Join us again for the Job Search Solution.
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0: This is What's Right, What's Left with Pastor Ernie Sanders.
5: Good evening and welcome to another edition of What's Right, What's Left, the legendary voice of the Christian resistance on this 28th day of September 2026. And tonight, my producer, the board op, is the fearless Mighty Mike.
6: Hey, Pastor.
5: You ready to roll, Mike?
6: I'm ready to roll.
5: Okay. And tonight, right here live in the studio with me, she is our, well, my co-host and my researcher extraordinary. She goes out, she gets a lot of this information that we get. That way, if I ever give you any wrong information, you can blame Kathy.
7: Oh, dear.
5: Kathy Brady. No.
7: Good evening, Pastor. Hello, everybody.
5: Yeah, we're ready to roll tonight. And so, the title of the message tonight was, Very Soon, All of Those with a Profession of Faith Will Truly Believe. Today, you know, that's the one message I've preached probably in the last 51 years more than any other message is making your salvation sure, because it breaks my heart, because I know so many people that you know they're not saved. You know they're not saved. And but they don't know that. They don't know that. Okay, they've got a false sense of security. They don't understand right here, God's Word, the Bible tells you very clearly that you'll know them by their fruits.
7: Correct.
5: And if there's salvation there, there will be fruits. A faith without works is what?
7: Dead,
5: being alone. And so, but anyhow, that's why I keep preaching it, and hopefully...
7: That's good.
5: And we'll keep doing that. Now, we're going to start tonight here, you know, in Philippians chapter 4, verses 6 and 7. Be careful for nothing, but in everything by prayer and supplication and with thanksgiving, let your requests be made known to God. So he's telling you not to worry about anything. Don't worry about anything, because you can pray about everything. So not, you know, so that's the, in other words, look, don't worry about it, ask God. Don't worry about it, right? And the peace of God which passes all understanding shall keep your hearts and minds through Christ Jesus. Now, a lot of times, do you ever try to explain to some people how you just know that you know that you know? Because people say, well, why are you so sure that God's Word, the Bible there, is the Word of God? Why are you so sure about that? Why are you so sure that you're saved? Why are you so sure that you're going to heaven? Okay. And I remember one time, one of the women that called it on the radio program said, you make me so angry because you're so confident. How can you be so sure? See, a lot of people don't like absolutes. They just don't like that. They don't like black and white. They like it in gray. They like some area where to wiggle room. That's what mm-hmm. they want. And I can tell you how I can be so sure. And I'm so sure it's because it's not my opinion, it's God's Word. God's Word never returns void. Yeah. Okay.
7: He told me so.
5: Yep. And I say this to see, it's hard to explain to you, but I have that peace that passes mm-hmm. that passes all understanding. It's something you have to experience. You know, you can it's something, it's hard to explain to someone, but you have to experience. And so we're saying all that because of this. They're at it again. I want to say they're at it again. Create another crisis, and don't ever let your crisis, a good crisis, go to waste. Remember who said that?
7: Yes.
5: Rahm Emanuel, mm-hmm. right? There's another fellow, you probably heard of, Franklin Delano Roosevelt. He said something that makes more sense. He said, all you have to fear is fear itself. Well, that kind of goes right along with Philippians 4:6, doesn't it?
7: Sure. Okay.
5: And so today they're at it again, and I was listening and I was watching on the Spectre One News, and you know they're talking about this Iran, things are going to go bad. They bring these leftists up there, and how bad things are going to go in Iran. But all of these over the years, all of these scare tactics they use, and now October is coming up, and we always have an October surprise. It's going to be some kind of an October surprise. And I remember going back in the 70s, and I had, what's his name, the Paul Ehrlich. He sent me his book. He wanted to be on the radio program. He was supposed to be a scientist of some kind, or environmentalist. But this guy was, he was like a space cadet. He was telling you things back there that we were going to have a global, by 1984, okay, there was going to be, this world was going to be nothing but a snowball. It was going to be, mankind would be no longer there, mm-hmm. okay? And he was on all the talk shows. He was on Phil Donahue and all these other talk shows. And so, in other words, and he told you why. He had it down. It was flatulence from cows, one. Well, there was flatulence out there, but it wasn't from the cows, okay? There was Q-tips, disposable diapers, and also old tires, used tires, and acid rain. Okay, the ironic thing is, without acid rain, you'd have no crops. It takes the acid and the rain to break up the minerals. But anyhow, 1984 came along, and none of that happened. We were still here. It was still here. Okay, but then Al Gore come. Now Al Gore was a busy fellow. Remember, after he'd done. Finished inventing the internet, he decided that he was going to warn us about global warming. Okay, we were going to have global warming. It was going to get so hot that the polar ice caps were going to melt. And then what was going to happen that New York City would be totally underwater, and only the high places in the mountains, and you'd have to be able to make it up towards Colorado and the up in the Rockies, and to survive, everybody, the whole world, have to be up in the mountains someplace, right? Because all of those polar ice caps were going to melt. And I remember, because the scare was that all the polar bears would drown. But it was me. I was one of the first to come out and say, look, polar bears can swim.
7: I do remember that.
5: So I was the one who told them, okay, just like, and we did the other thing too with the guns, where the SUVs and the SUVs and guns kill people. But what we did is Pastor Fred and I and some other pastors, we put guns right in the seats of an SUV, and we sat and we watched them. We watched, and they did nothing. They did nothing. We came to the conclusion that it's people that kill people.
7: Yes. Mm-hmm.
5: Okay. See, this is kind of like, it's out there. It's above what a liberal can.
7: It's common sense.
5: Right. Yeah. But see, this is those. That's too deep for a liberal.
7: Right.
5: That's much too deep.
7: Right.
5: So then we waited, and guess what? The polar ice caps didn't melt. Then you had there was going to be a total annihilation of the Earth because of meteorites. There were meteorites that were heading towards us. They were directly towards us. And they even made movies on how to avoid those meteorites. Remember the movies they had? They were all coming out with the U.S. and Russia were sending missiles and missiles, and they were shooting, hitting the meteorites and breaking them up in pieces. So
7: were they meteors or asteroids? What's the difference?
5: One's bigger than the other. I'm not sure which.
7: But something was hurtling towards Earth.
5: Yeah.
7: Okay.
5: And here I found out that they never set those missiles up at all. That was just a movie, right?
7: Yeah.
5: So we're still here and all of that. And the whole idea was to put fear into people, control the people.
7: Right.
5: Keep fear. Then here they were going to do it by biological warfare. Now, they tried that. In fact, it's still going on. They did depopulate the planet. And even today, right now today, you still have a whole list of so-called world leaders that are crying for depopulation, more killing.
7: The globalists.
5: Globalists. In fact, later this week, I'll play some clips on all of these globalists that's still out there doing that, okay? And so that didn't happen. And then, of course, I remember even going back before all of this, going back to where you had the Cuban Missile Crisis. And I remember when very clearly, I was in high school at that time at the Cuban. And after school, there was a bunch of us guys, we went down, there was a corner store. And we were in there, we were buying those little fruit pies, we were eating those fruit pies. And we had this one fella, he just sat there and all of a sudden he started yelling, "What's wrong with you? What's wrong with you people? Don't you understand? At any moment we can be in nuclear war. At any moment we could be vaporized. We'd be vapor." I mean, he kind of lost it. It was like he was so worried, he was having a nervous breakdown. We had to calm him down, okay? Well, that didn't happen either, okay? Now, that was a possibility, which we could have been, but that probably would have ended very quickly, okay? And so that didn't happen either, but the people were scared. You know, when if you frighten people enough, you can manipulate people. You can control their actions. And then the biological warfare, COVID, when COVID happened, when it came along, and a lot of people did die from COVID. In fact, they're still dying, like we just said. And, so that was for real, but it didn't depopulate the planet like they said it would be. It was going to be, and even right now today, you still have them saying there's going to be a worse pandemic is going to come because they're creating these things.
7: Right. Yeah. And they've been doing it for years.
5: Yeah. And then one of the most recent ones was what's been happening just in the last couple of years is UFOs in the sky, space aliens. There's aliens that our government has been working with secret missions, and some of these aliens are living underground, and they've captured a bunch of them, and so on and so forth. I don't think that's real likely. Okay, there's something going on out there, but I think it's more with demonic presence of demons, and so all these things are happening out there. But the whole idea is to put people into a position of fright,
7: and it works.
5: Yeah, and so I want to go over to Isaiah chapter 54 for just a minute. In Isaiah chapter 54, we read in verse 17. "No weapon that is formed against thee shall prosper, and every tongue that shall rise against thee in judgment thou shalt condemn. This is the heritage of the servants of the Lord, and their righteousness is of me, saith the Lord." But I want to read you two more verses from chapter 55. "For my thoughts are not your thoughts, neither are your ways my ways, saith the Lord. For as the heavens are higher than the earth, so are my ways higher than your ways, and my thoughts higher than your thoughts." And so, when you think about it, as high as the heavens are from the earth, there is no end to the heavens. There is no end. So in other words, there is no end to God's thoughts, his intelligence, his intellect is endless. Not so with us, huh? Okay. And that's why he's given us the Bible. Right? Mm-hmm. And so, I want to... today, the latest and the greatest of all of these endings of mankind, of course, is AI. That's the latest. I mean, and I was talking to AI today. Yeah, they have AI nurses calling me. Yeah, I'm telling you. And sometimes I'm wondering if it's actually a real woman pretending to be AI, you know. Just amazing the questions they ask you and how personal they get and what's involved. And of course, today there's been a couple incidences where AI has gone over their boundaries, and they've jumped and they've not obeyed their instructions. They've contacted different computers who contacted each other, and they've had to shut them down, okay? And so there definitely needs to be precautions taken on that, okay? But AI is not going to depopulate the planet. You got all these people out there saying now, and Bill Gates, like another one, of course, he's always got something to say. He's saying, well, AI could completely depopulate our planet. Completely depopulate our planet. Well, God's got something to say about all that. Now we get into reality. There is a specified time when many of those plagues aforementioned will take place on Earth, exactly as foretold by the one and only entity that has the power to bring all of these things to pass. And that's where we're going to pick it up tonight, Matthew chapter 24. And so in Matthew chapter 24, we read, "And Jesus went out and departed from the temple, and his disciples came to him for to show him the buildings of the temple. And Jesus said unto him, See you not all these things?" Now, can you picture this, right? I mean, this was Solomon's temple. They're showing Jesus. You want to see something that is absolutely, you know, fantastic, right? Look at this temple. Well, Jesus came from heaven. What do you think he saw, right? You don't think he was impressed, do you? Yeah, I see, right? After being with what he built in thy father's house, many mansions, the New Jerusalem, he's probably not too impressed with his temple, right? So they're talking about the master carpenter, the world's greatest creator, who created the heavens and all these things. And so he says, yeah, you see not all these things? I say unto you, there shall be not left here one stone on another that shall not be thrown down. How do you think the apostles, what do you think they thought about that? Those stones in those temples were a couple tons apiece. I mean, they were huge, right?
7: Yeah.
5: And the Lord just told them, all these stones are going to be thrown down. What do you think the apostles were thinking?
7: I don't even know how they built in the first place back then, but...
5: It took a lot of slaves. Okay? Yeah. A lot of work. But why do you think they threw down every stone off those temples?
7: Does that have to do with pride, or
5: no? They what happened was in 70 A.D. When the Romans came in with Titus, he burnt the place down. And said the temple, you know, was made of stone, but on the inside it had a lot of wood, beautiful wood, laminated with gold. Had gold all over. So when you set the place on fire, what would happen to that gold? It would melt, right? And if it was to melt, it would run down in between the crevices and the stones. And so gold was worth a lot of money in those days. So in 70 A.D., guess what happened? Okay. Now this is about 40 years later. Every one of those stones were taken down just exactly like Jesus said it would. And so he says now, and as he sat upon the Mount of Olives, the disciples came unto him privately, saying, tell us, when shall these things be, and what should be the sign of the coming, the end of the world? Well, he's telling them, he's going to give them a whole litany of signs, okay? But the greatest of all these signs would be over in verse 30. And then shall appear the sign of the man, of the Son of Man in heaven. And then shall all the tribes of the earth mourn, and they shall see the Son of Man coming in the clouds of heaven with power and great glory. The clouds are us, okay? The saints, they're going to come back, okay? He's coming back with all of his saints. I'm not talking, this is at the end, okay? And so the world's going to mourn because the world is not saved. This is at the end of the tribulation period, the end of the tribulation period when this takes place. Now, but going back to what the Lord Jesus said here, going back to verse 4, and Jesus answered and said unto them, take heed that no man deceive you. Boy, that's where what we have to really watch out for. We really have to watch out for the deception, because the deception today is great.
7: It's running rampant.
5: Right. Now, he's talking about, this is at this period, it's kind of where we're in right now today. It's called the birth pangs or the times of the sorrows. So this is a time that is prior to the rapture of the church and the start of the tribulation. That's where we're at right now. We're in this, we're here in this real time, lifetime today. And so, and the deception is so great. Like I was telling you, I'm watching these things. We watched that thing with President Trump. They tried to put it on that he was involved physically with some beautiful young woman that works there, but here it was AI. Oh, it looked real, and they messed up because the woman had six fingers,
7: right.
5: So that gave him away, didn't it? Okay, but a lot of these things, some of the stuff is very humorous, like when they have all these babies, they have baby Trump, baby Putin, and even baby Hillary.
7: I love those.
5: They are funny, but I mean, they look so real. I mean, the things. Can be so you have to be very, very careful now what's happening out there. Like, you know, Victor Davis, who's a real conservative intellectual, they did an AI thing on him, making him say exactly the opposite of what he really believes, what he really teaches.
7: That's the danger.
5: Victor Davis Hanson, or Victor Hanson Davis, that's what I've been concerned about, because they can take and they can imitate my voice, mm-hmm. and they can go out. They've already got the ability to jam the program and to cut in the program and to make me say things that I'm not saying. And I'm concerned about that, because
7: I am too.
5: You know, we're here because people trust us to give them a warning, okay? Mm-hmm. And, you know, they can. So we're living in that time. In that time period there. And he said here, and take heed that no man deceive you, for many shall come in my name, saying, I am the Christ, and shall deceive many. Now, they're not saying that they're Jesus. They're saying that they're Messiah. And I'm going to pick it up right there later, because we're up against the break. We'll be back right after this.

0: Hallelujah. I guess what's going to happen? We have coming up the Patriot Forum. That's tomorrow night. Do you know where that is? For those folks here in Northeast Ohio, that is at the Veteran Legacy Hall at Freedom Park. That's the Veteran Legacy Hall, Freedom Park. And that is at 14085 Ravenna Road. That's on Route 44, just north of 87, about, what, a mile or so? North of 87 on Ravenna Road in Newberry. And so that starts at, I believe, it's 6 o'clock.
1: Yes.
0: And it starts 6 o'clock. We're going to have to find out what is happening. Going to be updates. Going to be signs there for, political signs, because things are kicking out real big now. And you're going to have state representatives going to be there. You're going to have State Senator Sandra O'Brien, State Representative Sarah Arthur, State Representative, I forgot the last guy. He's going to be there. But anyhow, and they're going to be talking about, there'll be a number of politicians there, but they're going to be talking about things that are happening where we're at here in Ohio as far as reality. Okay, and so
1: we need to keep updated.
0: Yeah, when I was talking to Senator Houston, he said actually, because the polls are fairly accurate, where he's actually in the dead heat, 47-47 with Sherrod Brown.
1: Wow.
0: Now that's according to these polls, but remember, the Democrats always poll about 3 or 4% higher than the Republicans.
1: Of course.
0: And folks, it's like, I just can't believe people would be dumb enough to vote for a Democrat. I mean, just everything that they stand for has got to do with death and sin. Death and sin, okay? Unbelievable. But anyhow, so that's what's happening. So tomorrow night, Lord's willing, I'll be there. You going to be there?
1: I'm going to be there.
0: All right. So people can come out and meet you. You're a celebrity. Yeah.
1: I doubt that.
0: Well, yeah. And so that's tomorrow. And then Sunday, we have Life Chain, National Life Chain, all across the country. It's going to be Life Chain. And we have it from 2 to 3 p.m. in Geauga County. And that's right at the corners of Route 306 and Route 322, 2 to 3 p.m. So this coming Sunday at Life Chain. What I'll do is, maybe you can help me this week, get all the different locations, and not all of them, just a bunch of them here, locally in Northeast Ohio. And folks, all you have to do, go up on the internet to National Life Chain, and they will tell you where the Life Chain is going to be in your area. You have hundreds and hundreds and hundreds, about 500 Life Chains across the country, all taking place at the same time.
1: So for those that don't know what that is, what will they be doing on the corners?
0: Well, what they do is they stand out there, they have a sign say, pro-life signs. Abortion is murder, or the signs will say adoption, not abortion.
1: So it's a pro-life.
0: It's a pro-life rally, and we normally have somewhere between 80 and 100 people come down our corners. And some Life Chains have over 1,000 people, okay?
1: Really?
0: Yeah.
1: Wow.
0: They come out. And you stand there for an hour, and people go by and give you a thumbs up, and some don't give you a thumbs up. Some show you their IQ, okay? But you know, it's just showing that America is for life. The church is still alive. The church is alive and well. And we do that every year. No. Just in time for midterms, a migrant caravan is headed for the U.S. border. After months of zero illegal aliens being released at our southern border, a massive migrant caravan is heading towards the U.S. Just in time for the midterms, the group calls itself Fei Esperanza, meaning faith and hope. And left San Pedro Sula in Honduras in September 20th, entered Mexico on September 24th, just in the huge migrant carnival headed. Now, to make it long and short here, do you know what this is all about? The Deathocrats are behind this. The Communist Party are behind this. Mm-hmm. And here, what they're doing is the fake media is trying to, they're gearing up to make this like a humanity event. Mm-hmm. Here are these poor people coming, and and here Trump's the villain, okay? In other words, I mean, how dare him? Our evil government will not allow these illegal aliens to come in. And, well, what did they do when Biden brought them all in? Well, they raped a lot of our young girls. They raped and killed a lot of our young girls, didn't they? Yeah, how hurtful can you be not to allow them to come in and rape and kill the young girls? They set one woman on fire on a train. And the Democrats would have no problem with that. Okay, and the so-called feminists, you know, who are supposed to be for women, have no problem. They'll defend the rapist quicker than they will defend the girl that gets raped. That's what a feminist will do.
1: It's hard to believe.
0: Well, it's death. It's about, they love death, okay? They hate God, and they love death. And, I mean, how mean can you be not to let these illegal aliens with their 18-wheelers, how many families have they taken out? Just in 1 year, you had over 35 Americans killed, men, women, and children, by these truck drivers in their semis, just in 1 year, okay? The illegal aliens, because they couldn't read the road signs, okay? And, I mean, look, what if we don't allow them in, just in Minnesota alone, they defrauded the taxpayers to $9 billion. Just in Minnesota alone, okay? The Democratic Party altogether has defrauded America for over $1 trillion, over a trillion, okay? And so here, and on top of all that, you have the fake news media now, because they're gearing up, like I said, for midterms, and they're telling people, doom and gloom, how bad is the economy? Did you know, Kathy, the economy is roaring? I mean, it's roaring. I mean, do you know we have the lowest unemployment in 50 years?
1: Mm-hmm.
0: The lowest unemployment in 50 years, okay. Well, yeah, we do have some high gas prices, but just like they were under Biden, but they're not going to last long. Because, see, we're fighting a war. The difference is we're fighting those in Iran who want to kill them, who killed Americans. Mm-hmm. And the difference with Biden and the Democrats, they fight against and kill Americans. You know, they kill Americans. And that's what the Democrats do. So, here, the fake news media, again, what they call the legacy, they've come up with a strategy. Let's fool the stupid people again. Let's convince the simple-minded that the doom and the gloom, even though, again, overall the economy, they can't figure it out. We can't let them figure out the economy is actually pretty good right now. We can't let them know that the standard of living has never been better, okay? And so, oh, by the way, did you happen to know that here Doge has come again? They found that 10,000, listen, 10,000 Democrats from the blue state now who are millionaires, 10,000 millionaires have defrauded the government through welfare programs on Social Security. They've been on Social Security then. These are millionaires. 10,000 of them have defrauded the government, millionaires.
1: Wow.
0: And they've been doing it more than the average, in over $80,000 per millionaire has defrauded the government. And amongst them were doctors, lawyers, politicians. And it's, again, this is what Democrats do. But I bet you haven't heard much of that on NBC, ABC,
1: no,
0: or CBS, have you?
1: It's news to me.
0: You have an article there?
1: I do, and it's timely because of what you were talking about earlier about the ice age cometh and the global warming. Here's a whistleblower, and I I love a good whistleblower. This one is a former climate reporter. She admitted, my industry protected the climate change narrative by killing positive news stories. And what she says is, she said she deliberately avoided covering positive climate developments because doing so would have complicated the narrative that climate change posed an existential threat. Quote, when I was a climate reporter, I never covered positive climate stories because it would muddy the narrative that climate change was an existential threat, Lucy Biggers wrote Tuesday on X. No one told me to behave this way. I chose to do this of my own volition. Biggers, who now works for the Free Press, pointed to the historically quiet 2026 Atlantic hurricane season as an example of the type of story she believes climate reporters may be reluctant to highlight. She said, I think this is why we rarely see events like this year's historically quiet eastern hurricane season covered widely by the news. Many reporters believe covering it will give fodder to climate change deniers. Just five tropical storms have formed, none reaching hurricane strength, the Weather Channel reported. The season also set a record Saturday for the latest start without a hurricane in the satellite era, which dates back to 1966. It was mostly self-censorship, she said. I knew what the accepted beliefs of the climate movement were, and I wasn't going to stick my neck out and challenge them. That would have been so much work and threatened my standing within the group. So I ignored anything that challenged the mainstream understanding of climate change, anything positive about plastics, fossil fuels, or capitalism. I stayed away from those topics because I was protecting my own neck and I wanted to fit in with the group. Biggers previously described herself as a former climate activist and said she spent years accepting the arguments of the climate movement without seriously questioning them while working at left-wing outlet Now This News. I would say it is still common today. You can see it with the quiet East Coast hurricane season we're experiencing right now. Nobody is covering it the same way they would if we were having a very active hurricane season on the East Coast. If that were happening, we would never hear the end of it. But because the story doesn't confirm a dangerous climate catastrophe, newsrooms are less inclined to cover it. Meteorologists have largely blamed the unusually quiet season on a powerful El Nino, a climate pattern marked by unusual warming of the Pacific Ocean Service temperatures. But the Atlantic hurricane season is far from over, with the National Hurricane Center listing November 30th as its official endpoint. So she said, I basically spent half my 20s kind of just buying everything as it was sold to me, never really investigating, Biggers said. The former climate reporter said she had become convinced climate change represented an existential threat despite lacking what she now describes as a deep understanding of climate science. This was how turned off my critical thinking was, because I was getting so much support from being part of this movement that I just pushed it. While Biggers argued the quiet season has received limited coverage, several major news outlets have reported on the absence of hurricanes. The Associated Press, CBS News, Washington Post, New York Times have all covered the unusual lull in recent days. So she ends up by saying, when frightening weather occurs, the news harps on it endlessly. The positive stories are rarely covered at all. So I say, never waste a good whistleblower.
0: Yeah. Well, you remember Al Gore, you know, after he invented the internet and all of the global warming, they had that big global warming conference there. I believe it was in The Hague. And what happened, they had to cancel it because they had the worst snowstorm they had in years and years and years, and all the
1: during the climate, yeah, global warming.
0: During the global warming, yeah. And I woke up, looked out, and I had over a foot of global warming out there on my deck.
1: Yeah.
0: And so
1: they couldn't decide between the global ice age and the global warming, so then they changed it to climate change,
0: yeah,
1: because they,
0: yeah,
1: couldn't decide.
0: They'll go with whatever the media wants, whatever the so-called, yeah, narrative is. Yeah.
1: But now this Lucy Biggers says that she did it all what she was told to say, and that's exactly what they're doing.
0: Well, that's what they do with the so-called mainstream media.
1: Right, right.
0: What the UK did with those five RAF Fairford terror suspects is unfathomable. You know, the UK is shot. I mean, they're Muslim. They're run by the Muslims and the communists, and they're no longer really a free country, no longer a Christian country. The reality, the head of the church, King Charles in England, is a Muslim. Now, that's an amazing thing, okay? You don't hear that every day, though, do you?
1: No.
0: Yeah. Now, here, this story falls into the category of unfathomable, especially in the UK, where terror suspects are not afforded the same constitutional protections as in the United States. Terror suspects can be held up to 14 days without a charge by law enforcement. And while legal representation is right, it can be delayed by police. UK detention laws would make Gen Z leftists have a stroke. But the five suspects caught outside the RAF, that's the Royal Air Force, Fairford, a base used by American forces to conduct Iranian airstrikes, received special treatment. They were granted bail. So we have five terror suspects accused of trying to bomb a military facility roaming free. You don't suppose they're going to leave the country, do you?
1: And it's an American base, right? Or they're using it. The Americans are using it.
0: Yeah. We built the base. We provide all the security there for England, and yet Britain. And they didn't want to, when we first started bombing in Iran, they wouldn't let us use the base.
1: I remember that.
0: Yeah. A farmer caught the suspects coming home from a party early Sunday morning when he noticed that white vans blocking the roads. They wore balaclavas and fled the scene, prompting the man to drive home and inform the authorities. So, here they still remain under investigation. They may actively be committed by proxies, a foreign state. But British counterterrorism police said that they were releasing five men in bail who were arrested over a foiled attack on the Air Force base in England that houses U.S. forces. As investigators probe whether Iran or an Islamist group had orchestrated the plot, according to officials familiar with the matter. What does it matter if they're trying to kill American soldiers, okay? Who's doing it? Who orchestrated the plot? The five men were arrested a few hundred yards from the RFA Fairford in Western England over the weekend. Were all UK nationals in their 20s, police said. They absolutely remain under investigation, said Lawrence Taylor, the UK head of counterterrorism policing, who added that the man's movements would be restricted upon their release. You know, unbelievable. This, you know, with allies like that, who needs enemies?
1: Right.
0: I mean, do you have an article there?
1: I do. I really like this one. It says, Trump slashes over $800 million government funding earmarked for illegal immigrants. And it's interesting because of all the different areas, you don't know where our money's going. But so this is going to explain it. President Donald Trump is taking an axe to a number of government funding programs that he deems are no longer needed. And it's going to reduce government spending by nearly $1 billion. According to a blistering New York Post report, Trump is eliminating 11 pools of unspent government funds that were earmarked for a number of social outreach programs. These 11 pools total a whopping $810 million. The biggest portion of these cuts involved the Department of Health and Human Services, which had $567 million appropriated. That's over $500 million. For programs earmarked to provide social services for illegal immigrants, including through grants to non-government organizations. Another $70 million was removed from a program that provided fellowships and grants to students. Allegations had been swirling that these grants were being used to fund transgender studies. Some $56 million was lopped from a Department of Housing and Urban Development program aimed to provide housing counseling. Critics have long argued that this program was fueling diversity, equity, and inclusion narratives. So other matters also involving various DEI-adjacent grants and programs were shuttered as well. This is the latest chapter in a long string of moves by Trump to attempt to clamp down on government largesse. In fact, tamping down on wild overspending was one of the key campaign promises that helped propel Trump to his second presidency, and Trump seems intent on keeping this promise. Reuters reported in July 2025, the Trump administration was slashing $158 million in gun violence reduction programs that clearly were not working. The outlet also reported in April 2025 that Trump's Justice Department had slashed another $811

0: dollars. A trillion of dollars. Unbelievable. You know what?
1: Putting them in programs that aren't really needed.
0: That means that you could give every man, woman, and child in this country, I think, close to $1 million.
1: Wow.
0: Okay. There you go. But that's the money that the Democrats have used. And again, like I said, it's just unbelievable. The party is completely corrupted.
1: Yeah.
0: Just absolutely nothing, no part of it that is not corrupt.
1: But the public isn't being told these kinds of things. So that's why they vote for the Democrats.
0: That's why we're here. We're here.
1: That's exactly right.
0: But again, remember, to be a Democrat, okay, today, by today's definition of a Democrat, you have to do whatever thing it is that's the wrong thing. Whatever the Bible teaches, I'm not kidding, you have to be in opposition. It's got to be in opposition. If you're a Democrat, you like to kill babies, okay? The Bible tells us that we are to be heterosexual, okay? Democrats know it's because God's Word, the Bible, teaches that's the right thing, the normal thing, okay? That's why they promote sodomy. They want to embrace, because the Bible teaches that sodomy is an abomination. Again, the sacrificing, the number one thing that for those on the left is abortion, killing babies, mm-hmm. destroying the image of God. They're wicked to the core, okay? And so, all of these, I mean, Democrats do nothing that makes sense. Nothing. If it makes sense, then they can't do it. So, I kind of have a little mercy on them every now and then. I tell them, you got the right to remain stupid, you know? Because, I mean, look, why should you smarten up? Why should you do the right thing just because the Bible says no? You're a Democrat. How can you remain a Democrat? This is why you must never know what a woman is, because then you might start to cease being a Democrat, okay? This is the difference. I mean, it's just amazing how the lunacy that these people have fallen into. And again,
1: you know, transgender part of the program is part of breaking up families and also reducing population, because if you're mixing up women and men and, you know, becoming kind of neutral, you know, you're just transgender, you're not neither one or the other, or you're combined, you're not having more children.
0: Well, you see,
1: you're not populating the earth.
0: You're not supposed to. God, the very first command that God gave mankind was to be fruitful and multiply. Therefore,
1: right.
0: The Democrats have to say, no, we have to undo that. We have to kill. We have to depopulate. Not populate, but depopulate.
1: Or just not produce.
0: Right. Well, yeah. You just had at that convention in Chicago, the Democratic Convention, they have buses in there to give vasectomies for the death of credit men came. They were told they had to go get a vasectomy to remain males. They're not really men, okay? And the females are the ones that's running that, okay? It's unbelievable. All right, we're coming up to a break. Do you know what I think I might do when we come back from the break? I think we'll open the phone lines and see if Earth is listening out there. If Earth is listening out there, well, then we'll take some calls. We'll be back right after this with a whole lot more. Pastor to Earth, call.

0: 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Because you deserve it. Because it's inspiration, it's education, it's application. 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
4: They come right over the border, and they let them in.
5: Well, they're not coming over now, are they? They got the border closed.
4: Yeah, and, they're closing. Yeah, I talked to the BP, Border Patrol. I don't know what's going on with ICE. Are you?
5: There's been some confusion. It looks like the opposition has gotten in there, and they put out some disinformation, but they've got it straightened out. A memo was sent out to all the ICE agents that only to arrest those criminals with a criminal, illegals with a criminal record, or where there was a warrant out for them. And that wasn't what they're supposed to be going after, all illegals. And then when it hit the White House, they put the word back, no, do not, that is not your instructions. You go after all illegals, but they did had Trump did put priority first of all on rapists, murderers, child molesters. Those are the first people they went after. The first probably 50,000 were all fell in that category.
4: High criminal profile. The people they're going after, high criminals.
5: Yep.
4: Not just the ones passing through to get over to the country. I don't understand why they let them in. I mean, they weren't letting so many in. It's crazy.
5: Well, now Biden brought them in.
4: Yes.
5: Biden is a criminal. Joe Biden is a criminal. He was Obama's puppet. Obama pulled the string. But they brought him in because they would vote as many times, early and often, they would vote as many times as they want. They're illegal. And they were involved in a lot of these child sex trafficking.
4: Correct.
5: The Democrats are involved in that stuff. If it's a crime,
4: sure.
5: The Democrats are involved in it. That's just the way they are. And so,
4: it's crazy they allow this to go on because we're 9 states of America. We have our laws. We're not enforcing them and deporting them. What's going on with that?
5: Well, we are now. Yeah, we've been enforcing and deporting. Probably 200,000 have already been deported.
4: No, 200,000. How many millions came in here illegally?
5: over 20 million.
4: Right. That's a big number difference of 200,000.
5: Well, it's a lot harder to deport them than it is to allow them in. But we have somebody that's doing that. And so that's the main thing, is that they are doing it. But the main thing is that they cut the flow. Now, you have a bunch of them heading this way now, but it's only like 300. And that this is all media. This is all media put together, try to arouse the Democrats for the midterms.
4: Correct. Anyhow, we're still going to support your ministry. We don't want you to drop off San Diego. Definitely not.
5: Well, right? We're working. We will do all that we can to stay on. Right now, I just tell you very quickly,
4: yes, sir.
5: Since you brought it up. Right now, the one that's in the most trouble is Dallas. Okay, 100.7 in Dallas, Texas is in the biggest trouble right now, along with 980 in Minnesota and 590 in Boston. There's been a big uptick. Well, there's been a good uptick from San Diego, but you guys aren't by any means out of the woods, but it's been a big improvement. And in Chicago, we've had a big improvement right now, and hopefully that will continue. So those are the main ones, but there's a number of stations that, well, we'll know by October 15th, we'll make our decisions who can stay and who has to go, and hopefully nobody has to go, but it's not up to us, it's up to the listeners out there.
4: Well, with God, all things are possible.
5: Amen, amen.
4: Yes, sir, yeah, and we know he can do all things. He strengthens us, too.
5: Yep. Randy, I got to move on because the lines are all lit, but thanks for calling. Did you say we have Jeff in Massachusetts?
6: Yes.
5: Jeff's our security guard out there. Hey, Jeff, you're in the air.
7: Thank you very much, Pastor Sanders. Well, Pastor, I was thinking about a couple of things. First, what would happen if I eliminated all social media, every form of media out of my mind, and just boiled everything down to its bare essence? Guess what? I would think about food, you know, how high the prices are for food. That would be my focus, my health, my food, things like that. Now, this is where the car is heading towards, which is what would happen if Trump or a president after that decided we're going to eliminate all forms of welfare, Section 8, EBT, et cetera, et cetera. Matt Bracken, who's a former Navy SEAL, wrote a paper called When the Music Stops, and he said, and he said in the paper that America would descend into total anarchy, pretty much. I'm boiling down a whole essay down to its bare essence. Now, with that said, what happens if we had a prolonged trucker strike, where trucks don't want to move because fuel prices are going to be too high for the trucks to move, aka diesel fuel? Now with these two things said, even a person who is a total low-information voter, you hit them in the wallet, especially in the inner cities. The people might not burn their own city down, but communist agitators will tell them to go into the suburbs and inspire them to go into houses. And your stuff is now our stuff. We are poor blacks. We are poor Spanish. Our voices are not heard. We're going to grab your stuff. And that's what communism is when you boil it down to its pure essence, which is your stuff is now our stuff because we're poor, we don't have a voice, and we got the numbers, we're the 99%. Get out of our way.
5: Well, you make a very, very good point there. Let me give you some examples right now. You mentioned food. All right, we have right now today, do you know how much it would cost you to get food if you were right here where we're at?
7: Well, how much?
5: Nothing, because they have food banks all over the place here that's sitting there with all kinds of food and just sits there. A lot of times, nobody even comes for that. We've had, where we used to, our church used to hand out a lot of food. We used to send out packages, and we'd work out up through the folks in the jail would let us know that this family over here needs food or this family. Not nowadays. No, we don't. We hardly get any calls at all for food. We have plenty of food, but no calls at all for food today. But the food banks are full. Now, if there was a trucker strike, that would change in a hurry, like you said there. But you see, truckers have to eat too. So they wouldn't be on strike for very long. And it's different now because of high fuel prices. I think what you're going to see, we're going to see two things happen. As soon as the midterms are over, fuel prices are probably going to drop like a lead balloon. Two, they're being kept up there. Two, what's going to happen is when in this whole war thing, when the fuel prices drop, the economy is going to take off. I mean, even though right now it is, it's going to light up, and also they're telling you the Democrats have all the momentum. They're having a real problem because they depend very, very heavily on election fraud. To win, they have to have election fraud. And here, Kamala Harris actually just came out and said fair and honest elections are not fair for Democrats. Okay, they're not fair for Democrats because if you have to have an identity, if you have to prove that you're a legitimate, then it's not fair for a Democrat. So there you go.
7: No, you're right. Let me add this before I go, which is I eat organic foods myself, so when I go to the supermarket, my food prices are very expensive because I do want to be healthy so I don't have to go to the doctor. But my big concern is I see people throwing out all civility and they're going to let the firearms do the talking, a.k.a. civil war, between the races, religions, and the ideologies stirred up by the internal communists inside this country, stirring everybody up to get each other's votes so government can grow bigger and bigger and bigger.
5: I think you're on to something. That's what the Democrats want. They want, absolutely, positively, they do want a civil war, okay? And so, not the vast majority, because the vast don't realize how bloody it can get, how bad it will be, okay? But those, the Communist Party leaders, that's what they want. They want a civil war, too. They want to destroy America. So, I got to move on, Jeff.
7: Oh, sure, then. God bless you. Have a good one.
5: You, too. Who was that you had left there? Let's go to Texas with Brandon. Brandon, you're in the air.
6: Hi, how are you doing?
5: Doing okay, Brandon. How are you?
6: Good, good. I have some disagreements with you that you're saying. Some of these claims that you're making are kind of wild and not really backed up with any proof. So I'm here to fact check you.
5: Well, I'm fact checking you, and your claims are not backed up with any proof. But go ahead.
6: I didn't make any claims yet.
5: You just made a claim. You just claimed that my claims that were not up to date, that they were correct.
6: They're not.
5: Well, you just made that claim.
6: I will back it up. The Heritage Foundation, which is a conservative think tank, not friendly to Democrats, tracked over billions of votes. 1,500 cases of voter fraud has been found, which amounts to about 0.0003% of voter fraud that you're saying the Democrats want, apparently.
5: No, you're telling me that's what they tracked. I can tell you this, that they found thousands, literally thousands of illegal ballots. I saw truckloads of illegal ballots myself.
6: Okay, right there. But do you have any proof?
5: I don't have to prove anything to you. Who do you think you are calling, asking? I happen to know it. I happen to have been watching in the 2020 election where they flipped it right in front of me. Where
6: is that something you can back up with proof?
5: Well, that's something that probably thousands and thousands of people in the country were watching it and saw it happen, okay?
6: Just because you saw something change, your claim is... The reason why you're making your claim is because of the way you feel and what you believe?
5: No, I'm making the claims because of what I saw. When they were showing the President President Donald Trump was way ahead of Biden, and they inverted it. They flipped the numbers exactly upside down. And I was,
6: okay, but
5: not,
6: what proof
5: I was
6: do you
5: one
6: have,
5: of millions...
6: Though? There were 60 cases that Trump brought.
5: I watched
6: it. And every single one of them lost because they could not prove that there was any voter fraud.
5: That's a bunch of bull. Your facts are not facts.
6: Oh, really?
5: Yeah.
6: He didn't have 60 cases? He didn't have 60 cases that all got shot down?
5: Listen, let me tell you
6: something. Insufficient proof?
5: Brian, you have to be an absolute...
6: Brandon. My name is Brandon.
5: Brandon, you have to be... Prove it. Prove your name's Brandon. Prove your name's Brandon.
6: That is my name.
5: Oh, yeah, name.
6: You know what? You're a pastor,
5: I don't trust
6: right?
5: you, Brandon.
6: You're a Christian. You're a Christian, right? You're a pastor, right? Christian?
5: Yeah.
6: What do you think about Ken Paxton?
5: Well, what do I think about Ken Paxton? I think about when it comes to the job he was doing as a prosecutor, I think he was doing a fine job. Now, as far as him as a man, him and his marriages and all of that, okay, I'm not, you know, I don't get into that, but I know that his record, he's done what he should do as a an attorney general. My
6: really, opinion. he gave Adam Hoffman off for only 30 days in jail for an accused pedophile, Adam Hoffman. So explain that to me, how he's did a fine job by letting a accused and found convicted pedophile back on the streets.
5: Well, you know what? I didn't know about that. The other things I did know about, though, that he's done, he's came against the transgenders, those that were mutilating children. I know he's helped out the pro-lifers. I know he's been very conservative there. And I know the conservatives that I know in Texas, the ones that are truly conservatives, all seem to be willing to vote for him. So there you go.
6: Not really. Actually, he's losing in the polls very badly.
5: Well, I'll believe that when I see it. And let me tell you something. If the people in Texas are stupid enough to vote for his opponent, then they deserve it.
6: A Christian seminarian? You think that's a problem?
5: Christian seminarian. That guy is an antichrist. The guy thinks...
6: How? Explain how. How?
5: Well, do you know what an antichrist is?
6: Yes, of course.
5: What?
6: No, you tell me. You're the one making the claim. Back it up.
5: Okay. I asked you a question if you even know what an antichrist is. See, look.
6: Of course I do.
5: No, you don't. You would have told me. But here's the thing. An antichrist is someone who is in opposition to what God's Word, the Bible, teaches. And when it comes to genders, that idiot said there were six genders. I heard him say
6: it. No, he didn't. He never said that.
5: He did, too, say it.
6: I heard, no, he did not. No, he did not.
5: He was on C-SPAN.
6: He did not.
5: All right. You say he did not. I say he did. But anyhow, he also...
6: Well, you're wrong, so, you know, you're letting your...
5: No, I'm right. You're wrong.
6: Misguided.
5: You see, no.
6: You're misguiding. You're misguiding your listeners, man. Don't you want to be honest? You're a Christian man, right?
5: Right. Not only are you misguided, but you know what? You're out of here. Goodbye. Now, you see, I made him go away because, you see, he just wanted to argue, okay? And first he was wrong, okay?
8: Absolutely.
5: Well, yeah, I heard that Knucklehead actually being interviewed on TV in the early when he made those statements. And he had also that nutcase in that so-called Presbyterian pastor of his, the one that said that she had wished that the assassin of President Trump, the one that shot him, wished he'd have been a better shot. Mm-hmm. Okay. That guy, Tara Frico, okay, this guy, Brian, he just wanted to argue.
8: He doesn't do any research to find out what the facts are.
5: No. This is what you call a seminar caller. And they call it, they try to, usually a seminar caller will start off by agreeing with you on a couple of things, and then they turn and they flip, okay? That's how most of them is. But he's not the best at it by any means. All right, we have Jack in San Diego. Jack, you're in there. Do we have Jack? Who do we have?
9: Here now.
5: All right, hey Jack.
9: How are you doing?
5: Oh, I'm doing okay. What do you think about that Brandon fellow that called?
9: Oh, I would have asked him. So how would you prove someone's eligible to vote?
5: Well,
9: since he was so interested in proving his name or your name, that was crazy.
5: Well, you see,
9: how would he prove that somebody was eligible to... He wants to prove everything. Well, I would like to be able to prove that everybody that's voting is eligible. So how do we do that? That's what I would ask him.
5: Well, this is where you have voter eligibility. This is what they're doing, like we have here in Ohio, where you check that. Now, we had to really kind of put the fire under the feet to do that, but you have to have an ID, identification here to be able to vote, and you have to have proof that you're a citizen in order to vote. But, you know, he couldn't have been farther off They found thousands and thousands. Where was it? I watched them unload a truck in Michigan where they brought in a box truck, and the back of the truck was filled, and right on the boxes was written Biden ballots. Okay, you saw what happened in Atlanta, Georgia, where, you know, as soon as the Republicans all left, they closed, they pulled all the phony votes ballots out from underneath the tables. Okay, the election fraud was unbelievable. Okay, and that's, they need that to win. I mean, many of the Democrats have admitted that it's unfair if they can't cheat because they can't win, okay? And so, anyhow, there you go.
9: So you had an earlier call that was predicting we're going to descend into anarchy. And I just wanted to tell that caller, since I'm in San Diego, California has already descended into anarchy. They just don't bother to report it anymore. You can go into any grocery store and take whatever you want, shoplift it. Nobody's going to stop you. Go get yourself some filet mignon. That's just how bad it is. And then at night, you've got the guys that are into doing tricks with their cars. They take over in Los Angeles entire intersections, and they burn rubber, and then they get a crowd of a couple of thousand, and they'll find a nearby store, like a convenience store, and they'll loot it. And the cops don't come. It happens not only once a night, several times a night. Different areas of Los Angeles are taken over by these gang car clubs.
5: Oh, yeah. I've seen that. I've seen that many times. But, it's just unbelievable. But we're...
9: Well, home burglaries are on the rise. I mean, it's a good time to get out of California if you can.
5: Well, it's not, it's just basically in the cities. You know, up in Northern California, you don't have it not nearly as bad as you do there where you're at, but especially in Los Angeles. But it's not all that way. There's some areas where the sheriffs in California actually enforce the law.
9: So the main reason why I called is I was suspicious about the story of some terrorist attack being planned at that British air base. Now, they said they captured five,
5: yeah.
9: Correct?
5: Yeah.
9: I heard that there were others that got away.
5: Now, this one woman who was a witness said she believed that there were probably 12 or 15.
9: Well, there you go. So that's why I heard something similar to that also. Now, Trump today, I heard him say, oh, we've been tracking these people. We know everything about them. Well, then that begs the question, Mr. President, why did it take a farmer to break the story? Where were you?
5: Well, you don't know if Trump had been tracking them, or put it this way, too. To think about that, he might have put that out there, to put the fear into them to keep any of the others from trying to parrot that. But
9: okay, remember Watergate?
5: Oh yeah,
9: when they got busted.
5: Yep,
9: they were all CIA operatives. Now, let me throw this by you: we don't know who these five are. They say they're British nationals, which means they're probably from someplace in Africa. But it's possible whoever's behind this is an operative of some agency of the government, and it's also possible that there was an attack plan, but they were going to let it happen. Now, it wouldn't be the first time in history this has happened. Why would they do that? Because it would give us a reason to escalate the war, to respond to the incident.
5: Good point.
9: I just wanted to throw that out there. The whole story doesn't make sense, but it might make more sense if somehow we were behind it and directing it. Just think about that, and let's see how this turns out. I mean, they won't tell us what was in the van. They won't tell us what they were planning on doing. They won't tell us anything. And we don't even know where these five people are that they let go. It doesn't make any sense that they could have at least kept them for 14 days, kept them for one day. You know something is crooked.
5: Well, yeah. You know, first of all,
9: who's
5: Britain,
9: the crook?
5: Yeah, they're, you know, the Muslims have taken over that country. I mean, half the people, and you know, they're either Muslims or they're controlled by the Muslims, the communists there. And so, I mean,
9: you know, there was a lot of speculation, Pastor Ernie, that Pearl Harbor was allowed to happen because Roosevelt wanted us to get into the war and save Europe.
5: Yeah, I've heard a lot of that, and I've read a lot about that too. Yeah,
9: that's right.
5: That was,
9: this could be something similar, which everybody should be on their toes. Something big may about to happen.
5: I hear you. I've got to move on, Jack. I got other callers calling in, but thanks for calling. All right, who do we have next? Let's go out to, boy, we got the left from San Diego tonight. Leo. Leo, you're in the air.
10: Hello, Preacher Sanders.
5: Hello.
10: God love you for the work you do.
5: Well, thank you.
10: Okay, I think we might agree that a top moral issue of our time is abortion, the privilege to of infanticide.
5: Right.
10: I think if we're gonna fight against abortion, we have to clean up our language a little bit so that you get more accurate and precise. There's two terms specifically that I think are not particularly helpful. The first is unborn. To say something is unborn, to me, that's saying something is a zero. And preborn is another term that I think is kind of tantamount and equivalent to saying something is nothing. So I could offer some possible terms to replace those. If you got a moment.
5: Sure, go right ahead.
10: How about calling just children not yet womb-delivered, womb-bound, womb-bound, or womb inmates?
5: Hmm.
10: Well, I just thought I'd throw that out there. Second thing is...
5: why don't we do this? Why don't we just do this? Let's just call them babies. We're just going to call them babies. That's what I've been doing for years and years, because that's what they do. They kill babies. And so...
10: They stop a heartbeat.
5: Yep. And so...
10: Yes, sir.
5: All righty. We'll just refer to them.
10: Pardon?
5: Go ahead.
10: The second one is this gal who's considered a... Democratic Party front runner, demon rat. This gal, this woman from California. A lot of people pronounce her names in various different ways, but I think you came up with the best way to refer to this creature, and that would be to refresh your memory. When she was actually running for president, you called her Kamoloch, as in the the ancient pagan god with a small g. So I think Kamoloch is the term, my go-to term for that person.
5: Yeah, I could go along with that. That would be a good one.
10: Well, I think you coined the phrase, so I hope you can go. Yes, sir. Third topic is part of the problem, maybe people, you're getting trouble in San Diego. Less tangible listenership is of your ministry is this individual is noted in a lot of I know in the past you've been plagued by people tampering with your signal, jamming it and interrupting it.
5: Just about every night they get us on one station or another, or a couple,
10: But I think locally in San Diego, and it's not exclusive to your station, it's across the entire AM band. There's another, Christian-oriented station that has this episodes of sporadic, intermittent, very aggressive static. Comes on without warning and leaves abruptly. And I think there may be some local forces that are trying to disrupt San Diego radio, especially the AM band, which I guess is more susceptible to an FM.
5: I've talked to the engineers there, and just like on most all of the stations, it does happen to others, but not like it does us. Not like it. So many times I've had these guys tell me, you know, everything will be fine until you come on. And we always are the ones that get hit the hardest on that, where, you know, they'll tell you, we're on all day long, and it starts as soon as you come on the air, and as soon as you're off the air, it goes back to normal. So that happened. That's been happening to us for years and years. So,
10: yes, sir. I hope it's cleared up and rectified. And I think it's only some your responsibility. I mean, but it does interfere with your program on occasion. It's like I say, this aggressive static discourages people from listening.
5: You're not kidding.
10: I can make one point. If it's not pre-break time,
5: it is pre-break time. All right. It is break time. Go quickly. Hurry.
10: Okay. Well, this may be if I ever call again, this is just a rhetorical question. I just wonder if you'd consider that perhaps calling the old adherents of Islam, Muslim, characterizing them all as heathens is counterproductive. It's possible Christian calling a Muslim a heathen is kind of a negative eating their own. That's only a possibility I throw out there. And I thank you for your time, sir.
5: Okay, thank you. We'll be back right after this. The Muslims refer to us as infidels. Big John.
11: He was born of Elizabeth, the son of Zechariah, sent by God the Father to proclaim the Messiah. He was as bold as a lion, he knew no fear. An awesome man in a coat of camel hair.
12: Big John.
11: Big John. Big Baptist John.
12: Big John.
11: In the wilderness of Judea, you could hear him there. He was preaching repentance. It was very loud and clear. O generation of vipers, who hath warned you to flee from the wrath to come? Better listen, Pharisee. He preached to the sinner, the thief, and the liar. Only one way out of that burning lake of fire. The truth thundered forth from this righteous man, and those that believed found the promised land.
12: Big John, Big John,
11: Big Baptist John. Chosen by the Father to baptize the Son, it was there in the Jordan this awesome thing was done. The Holy Ghost descended as if it were a dove. A mighty voice thundered from heaven above. This is my Son in whom I am well pleased. John, his friend, none greater than he. He told all the people about God the Son. He never quit preaching till the job was done.
12: Big
11: Baptist John.
12: Big John.
11: Now 2,000 years later, the story is still being told. How he was thrown into prison for being so bold. He was martyred for God. To him it was an honor. He earned himself a mansion in heaven way out yonder. Big John. Now John's enemies, they perished in their shame. But John took his place in the Saints' Hall of Fame. Now in heaven above, the angels understood when John preached repentance, he sure did it good. Baptist John. Now there's one thing John wants you to know. It's a fearful matter to lose your own soul. So call upon the Lord while you still can. And better take the advice of this mighty righteous man.
12: Big John. Big John.
11: Big Baptist John.
12: Big John.
11: Big Baptist John.
12: Big John.
11: Big Baptist John.
12: Big John.
11: Big Baptist John.
12: Big John.
11: Big Baptist John.
5: All righty, we're back and let's go out to Texas with Brian. Hey, Brian, you're in the air.
13: Hey, Pastor, this is Brian in Dallas. Good evening. I just want to say thank the Lord, and I want to thank the Lord Jesus for giving you the health and the strength and for coming on the radio and providing us with the information that you do out there, and giving you the strength to come into the radio station and work until our time, 11 o'clock, which is more than most people do. And this gentleman that called earlier from my region of the great Dallas, Texas, I'm not sure if he's from Dallas, but he was a little bit frustrated, I could tell, in his tone. God bless him. Maybe he needs to go make a prayer and ask for forgiveness for whatever he's going through in his life. But if we look at Texas, Pastor, I'm from Texas, born and raised here in Dallas, and we have an issue bad with, now, our great governor, Greg Abbott, he has created millions of jobs here, and millions, thousands of companies have moved here. Toyota's relocated here from California, Torrance, California. Elon Musk, him and his outfit, his big corporations, they relocated here because of the crime and stuff in California. And I'm not saying that this gentleman, Ryan, that called and that was talking vulgar about the voter ID fraud, maybe he's scared. Maybe his frustration is that he's scared because Trump wants to, you might help me out on that. He wants to have a voter ID law, and maybe he's scared of that voter ID law. These people that are out there that want to come here to Texas and change Texas to a Democratic state, and go against Ken Paxton, go against our governor, Greg Abbott, great governor Greg Abbott. Why have they moved from their state, their Democratic state, like the guy from, that called from California that was talking a minute ago about how San Diego, all these people are fleeing California. It's in the news every day. Texas is one of the number one states that they're flocking here because of their state is Democratic ran by Governor Newsom. He's totally anti-Christ. They want transgenderism. They want the taxpayers to pay for their conversion and could, you know, paint their fingernails and wear pantyhose and stuff like that. And I can't understand why they'd want to come to our state, Texas, and try to change it to a state that they had screwed up. The governors, they're so messed up over there. And it's just like Elon Omar and Tim Walz. They stole millions and millions, if not billions of dollars from us, taxpayers. And why would you even have any thought in your mind? It don't make any sense why they'd even think about, it's like stuck on stupid. Why you'd want to move from a state that you hate, you come to a state that's doing good and all the big companies are moving here because they're tired of these other Democratic ran anti-Christ Democrat states, but they want to come here, like this guy Ryan was called, and vote for the anti-Christ ways that have caused states like California to go in the drain. It don't make any sense, Pastor.
5: Well, I hear you, because these are communists. These are communists. They destroy their own city, and then they want to move their own country, and they want to move state. And, you know, I had to laugh because when Newsom had taken his vacation, he went to Florida, and the governor there of Florida was laughing about welcome to our state here, where you can afford to take a vacation. You had some of the billionaires out of California moved to Florida because they couldn't afford, and these were liberals, these were Democratic liberals, saying, "Well, we're Democrats, but we can't afford to stay there."
13: I want to say something to you real quick, Pastor. I don't want to interrupt you. I really don't, because you're such a knowledgeable man. This guy called about voting fraud. Why don't they want voter ID, Pastor? Why don't they want that? But go ahead about Florida. I want to hear this about Florida.
5: Because they can't win. They know they can't win if they're without election fraud. That's why there is so much election fraud. But here, again, you had this billionaires from Florida or from California moving their business to Florida, and moving and saying they can't afford to. These are liberals, okay? Can't afford to live in California because of liberalism, because of what the way they do that. And I had to laugh because there the governor of Florida was debating, and he was asking Newsom, why did you come here for vacation? You know, you didn't see me going to California for a vacation. So it's amazing.
13: Pastor, yeah. I'm going to let you go. I want to say God bless and thank you for taking my call. I'll listen to you as much as I can during the week. But this guy that called that's the problem with we're having with Texas right now. They're trying to come here and change our state. We're doing so good. All these companies are saying we're getting the hell out of California. We're getting the hell out of these Democratic ran states. And then this guy wants to call you and say and join the Antichrist Democratic movement. It don't make no sense, Pastor. You have a good day. God bless. And I ask the Lord to continue to give the strength and the help and your team. You got one heck of a team. And I'm not saying nothing bad about this guy, Ryan, that called. But, hey, buddy, let's vote for the voter ID law. Let's play the game right. Let's play it fair. And if you're not scared, let's get Trump laws in place. Let's get that voter ID law put in place. Why do they not want it? Because there's something wrong. Pastor, yep. You have a good day, buddy. Thank you.
5: You too.
13: Sir.
5: Thanks. All righty. Let's go. Katie. Katie's here. Hey, Katie.
14: Hey, Pastor Ernie. You're my favorite person. I have to say there's a lot of silly name calling by a lot of men that sound mature in age, but when you hear it, I know they're mad, but it sounds ridiculous. My area of San Diego is actually pretty nice. I'm in a parking lot here, 9 o'clock at night, going to go shop at Walmart. I have no fear. There are nice parts of San Diego. That other gentleman, a few back, callers back, was calling from L.A., and that's like living in the Bronx of New York. You know, why? You did that to yourself. You can move, you know. I used to live a little closer up there, and I moved out a long time ago. And there's a lot of nice, and while that last gentleman was just going on a useless rant about not knowing why people move and why they're, and he was saying a lot of rhetoric, blah, blah, blah. We all know Elon Musk moved during 2020. That was 6 years ago. Move on. That's almost going towards the end of a decade. We all know the obvious. The reason why, and I did check, we had a conversation last week about mosques. There are 10 mosques, and I'm just doing San Diego, in San Diego County. And there are 67 mosques in Houston. California and Texas are pretty comparable in size and counties and, you know, depends on the city. So while he's bragging about Texas, and I like them, I have a son that lives there. They're not as conservative. It depends where you're at. My son lives in a suburb of Dallas, outside of Dallas. It's not, his suburb is conservative. You go to Dallas downtown, and he said, Mom, probably since 2020 it went liberal. That's not California, L.A. liberal. California has a lot of military bases, and San Diego had installed in 2020 a Democrat mayor. Everybody was outraged. We're a military town. You're not going to get rid of us. We have Navy and two of the biggest Marine bases in the country here. This is always going to be a conservative area of California. But people don't realize we could vote for Steve Hilton for governor and change this place upside down. I don't know if he's going to win. He's making some mistakes by not advertising on the radio or TV, Steve Hilton. I think that's a big faux pas. But he has great plans like that Spencer Pratt. He's got answers and solutions to a lot of our problems. But aside from that other gentleman I wanted to say about the Texas thing, you've got mosques. Don't even worry about the Democrats moving there. And not everybody's a Democrat.
5: Let me jump in. Let me get in this conversation.
14: Yeah, I'm going on a rant. I apologize.
5: Okay. Let me in on it. Here, I had a woman, a lady call me, Linda, from Houston. She just called me there, I believe it was Thursday. And I've known her. She used to attend our church. Her and her husband used to live up here. Her husband used to be head of the ATF up here. And he attended our church, and they moved to Houston. And they Her husband now is handicapped now. Steve can no longer drive. So what happened, they ordered a Uber, you know, one of those they called. And so a guy came out, and it was a Muslim who came to pick him up. And what happened was, during the ride, she offered him a gospel track, and the guy went off on her, started screaming, "I hate your God," and he just went nuts. And she was very afraid that because then he didn't take her to where they were supposed to go. They went and they picked up another Muslim, and so she told him that we have people waiting on us, and they know they're expecting us, and if we don't show up there, they're going to come looking for us. And so when she told him that, he took her to where they were supposed to go. And but anyhow, she was terrified. She was really afraid.
14: Yes, and that, I think, is the bigger problem. I mean, they're tied together. The Democrats, they're both using each other to conquer us, Christians and conservatives, to change the country. And that is frightening, especially if her husband's handicapped. They're both defenseless. If I were her, I would have called Uber and complained, to say the least. We don't have that big of infiltration here, at least in San Diego County, of mosques. And they're probably quiet because of the military bases. And, we have a big Marine presence. But the reason why they want to infiltrate, that poor little country dude didn't understand that. What do you mean you don't understand? There's a reason. It's an ideology, just like the Democrats. Hillary and Obama hate each other. But you know what? Together, when they're in, they will support each other because it's a bigger ideology.
5: Yeah, and well, they have a saying, the enemy of my enemy is my friend. And you have what you call the Red-Green Alliance. Or a confederacy, and that's with radical Islam and communism. They're working together. Now, both of them, I've talked to them, they both believe that once they beat the Saturday and the Sunday people, that's the Christians and the Jews, once they've defeated us, then they will turn on each other. Both sides believe that. But remember, under communism, the revolution is continual. Under actual communism, you must have a continual revolution. And under Islam, it can't be stopped until all of the infidels, all non-Muslims, are in captivity as slaves.
14: Absolutely, yes. I've heard that before, too. And, you know, what is Genesis 20? Is it Genesis 26 where it talks about Ishmael, that, you know, God saved him as he would promise because it was, you know, still Abraham's seed and his child. And he told Hagar that he would, you know, save her and her son would have many descendants, but that they would be quarrelsome and an arguing people and as stubborn as an ass.
5: Ishmael would be a wild ass of a man. His hand would be against all of his brothers, and every brother's hand against him. And the Muslims have been killed by Muslims. More Muslims have killed Muslims than anybody else. So, and during wars, they've lost. So, and today you have the same thing with the Sunni in Saudi Arabia and the Shia there in Iran. They've been enemies for years and years, okay? And so, you know what? I got to go, Katie, because it's time for the invitation. So,
14: my goodness. Well, thank you so much, Pastor Ernie. This was a most interesting session tonight. So talk soon. Thank you. God bless you so much.
5: God bless you, too. Thanks, Katie. All righty. We come to that time where we come to the folks where we go to the most important part of the program. So why do you think that this is the most important part of the program, Kathy?
8: Eternal life is what it's all about.
5: But how do you know? How do you know? If I was to say to you, well, okay, I fact-checked you, Kathy. How do you know that what you believe is real?
8: Well, I go to the Bible. That's what it tells me.
5: Yeah, we know, we believe that God's Word, the Bible, is the absolute truth, but how for sure do you know this?
8: Well, how do I know is that I can feel the Spirit. I can feel the Holy Spirit in me, and also my prayers are answered.
5: All right, so very good. So when you can say, well, you just know that you know that you know, because you give that peace that passes all understanding.
8: Absolutely.
5: Now, see, this is very, very hard for someone that has never experienced anything like that.
8: Right.
5: Okay. To them, well, you know, it didn't happen to me, so why should I believe it, right? And that's the mindset out there. So now, let me ask you this. How many people that have lived and died now believe every word that proceeded forth from the mouth of God?
8: All of them.
5: Every single one, huh? So when I tell people, you know, you will believe, and that's why I tell them the difference when you have people like Brandon, and I'll say, here's the difference. I'll never believe what you believe, but you will believe every single thing that I've been preaching, okay? You will believe everything.
8: Mm-hmm.
5: Because God has said, he made it very, very clear, that he will do it. His words will, heaven and earth pass, his words will never pass away, but they will all be fulfilled. Everything he has says would be done. Folks, that's reality, okay? Here's reality, very, very clear. You're listening to me because you're alive. And there's nobody here today that was here 200 years ago. They died because God's Word, the Bible says, it's appointed all men once to die and then in judgment. That's reality, okay? God and his word, the King James Bible right here, is the only reasonable, in fact, it's the only completely and totally authoritative explanation of creation from beginning to now and to the end. It's reality. And so here's what the Bible says. Jesus said that you need to pray to the Father. You ask for forgiveness of your sins. This is the Lord telling you what to do. He took your place at that cross. And if you mean it, then God is always ready to forgive your sin. Once you've done that, you call upon the Lord Jesus. You ask him to be the Lord of your life, all of your life, without any reservations. Once you've done that, you will become a new creature, a born-again believer, an heir of a kingdom. That's what the Lord says, and you will be indwelt by the Holy Spirit. And if you don't do that, you'll have all of eternity to wish you had, okay? We're at that point right now where we got to say good night.
8: Good night.
5: We got to say God bless.
8: God bless.
5: Thanks for being here with all of you. And then we say always, always, always. We missed it there. So now, boy, do you know how many fights we had to get in here? Fight.
8: A lot of them, apparently.
5: Yeah. Folks, we got sidetracked by a minute here. All right, so, well, now I think we got about, we're down to about 30 seconds, aren't we? Okay. We'll start that all over again. Ready?
8: Okay.
5: Now I want to say, okay, well, as soon as I hear 30. Okay. Say, thanks for being here. It was a good program. Thanks for being here. And we want to say good night.
8: Good night.
5: God bless.
8: God bless.
5: We want to say always, always, always. Okay. Ready? Keep. Ready? Fighting. And this is where we do the fight thing. Fight.
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3: Ronald Reagan understood that freedom sometimes requires more than quiet diplomacy. It requires moral clarity. On June 12, 1987, standing before the Brandenburg Gate in a divided Berlin, Reagan issued a direct challenge to Soviet leader Mikhail Gorbachev. "Mr. Gorbachev, tear down this wall." The Berlin Wall was more than concrete and barbed wire. It represented a system that restricted movement, divided families, and denied millions the freedoms Americans often take for granted. Reagan refused to treat that division as permanent. He understood that free nations must be willing to identify the difference between liberty and oppression, and have the courage to say so. 2 years later, the Berlin Wall fell. Freedom survives when people refuse to accept tyranny as inevitable. So when freedom is challenged today, will we have the courage to defend it with the same clarity?
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0: from the Hope Center in Plano, Texas. 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Well, I'm Tom Petrosky, and I'm here with author and speaker June Hunt. June, one of the things that's hard for most people to understand is the concept of domestic abuse. How could somebody do that? But the thing that we want to drill into tonight is, why would an abuser abuse somebody?
1: Mm-hmm. Well, behaviors don't come out of a vacuum, just out of nowhere, but out of a person's heart or environment. Personal experience. Each person is born with a propensity toward self-will. I mean, we see children who they think they can just take whatever their sibling has. And, you know, there are things that are experienced early on. And it can be, it matters what a person has experienced in childhood. And I'll say that abusers abuse for a number of reasons. Number one, they grew up watching abuse between their own parents. Number two, they experienced abuse as children. Number three, they view people as possessions rather than individual persons. Number four, they love things and use people instead of loving people and using things. Next is they have not been taught how to love. They understand love to be conditional if the mate pleases them, rather than, well, it there can be wrath or vindictiveness. It depends on what they've been exposed to and allowed to get away with. They also think they have the right to control of others. They think they have the right to use force. So much is initially based on what they've experienced. And this is classic. They fear their mate will leave or be unfaithful. In other words, they fear losing their spouse. I've heard it many times from individuals who are abusers. They become angry when their mate shows weakness or disrespect. They see themselves as victims, not as the perpetrator. No, you made me do this. And that is never true. They think power has been taken from them. Now, this is not all abusers, but there are these reasons that many will give. This is classic. They blame others for their own choices that are wrong. They blame others for their own low self-esteem sometimes. They believe power demonstrates superiority. Now, this is huge. Just think about it. They believe power, if they exert power, that demonstrates their own superiority, so therefore they have a right to treat another person in a cruel way. They want to feel significant and in control. And they can possess an to abuse another person. They handle stress immaturely. They have few coping skills or no coping skills. They think violence is a way to get even, to retaliate. They have learned that violence and other forms of abuse, it works. They get their way. And so it reinforces their supposed unjust, though, their violence. They've learned that violence, it works. And they haven't suffered strong enough repercussions to deter their behavior. In the book of Ecclesiastes 8:11, chapter 8:11, this is important. The writer of Ecclesiastes explains the impact on an abuser's heart when consequences are delayed, when the sentence for a crime is not quickly carried out.
2: Proverbs 23:18 says, "There is surely a future hope for you, and your hope will not be cut off." We know life is a series of challenges, but we want to encourage you, whatever you're facing, there is hope. 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

0: 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Let's welcome our caller tonight. June, we have Susie coming on our program. Welcome, Susie.
1: Well, hi, Susie. Welcome to Hope. How can we help you?
2: Hi, Jean. Thank you for having me on your program.
1: Well, I'm honored that you called. How can we help you?
2: I just feel like I'm at a crossroads right now. Me and my husband, in a couple of weeks, will be going to marriage counseling. We want to reconcile, but I just kind of have my doubts that we will be able to. My husband has a lot of problems. For one thing, he's late last year, he was diagnosed with Alzheimer's. He also has physically abused me. He is now to where he's, there's no contact for 2 years. And we recently went to mediator in court, and we asked that we could just see each other through counseling only. We are talking every day on the phone for a little while, So most of the time it just sounds really good. He has apologized for what he's done, says he wants to be better, wants us to have a marriage still. There's been a couple of times when, I don't know, he kind of went back and he did get hurt during this domestic violence while I was trying to get away from him. But he hurt me first, and I was just trying to get away from him is all I was trying to do. But a few weeks ago, he kind of still would regress and say, you know, it was my fault too. But then he doesn't say that anymore. In the last couple of weeks, he hasn't said that. He's apologized to me, and he said he understands why I tried to fight back.
1: Has he done that? Has it been a pattern of apology, and then he would continue then later hurting you?
2: He, one other time before, there was a situation to where some things got ruined from our freezer. I was trying to help him, you know, take care of that and get everything out and get it cleaned up, and he was mouthing off at me and getting louder and louder, and saying I wasn't doing anything right, and then he just kept yelling at me. So I went to leave, and he grabbed my arm, and then I just left. So that was about a year before. So that was about 2 years ago, and then the other one was about almost a year ago.
1: And what happened then?
2: The last time?
1: Yes.
2: He had been upset with me for hoarding, bringing too many things in the home. and everything, and he got upset. I had a yard sale, and I was cleaning up out in the garage to get rid of everything that didn't sell. There was something small, I can't remember what it was, honestly, that made him angry. And so he said he was going to leave. And and then he had packed, I know what it was. It was so immature. He was sick, and I didn't want to be around him because I didn't want to be sick, and I'd take care of him. He's got a lot of health issues, and so he was wiping his, lack of a better word, snot on me. I asked him to quit, and he kept on doing it, and I got angry and said, "Do not touch me anymore." Well, I went on out to the garage and was cleaning up, didn't think any more about it, and he comes through with an overnight bag. He said he was leaving. And I said, "Okay, why?" And he's like, "Well, if you don't want me around you, then I just don't need to be here." And he asked for the keys to our second car that we have because he knew I would be driving the main vehicle because we were supposed to go somewhere for Thanksgiving. And so I told him I didn't know where the keys were. And that made him really angry, and he went off back in the house. Apparently, he had been looking for the keys, and I was still out in the garage. And so I told him, I said, "Here, I'm just going to cancel my plans for Thanksgiving. You can drive the main vehicle." "No, I want the keys to the other vehicle, you know, on like this." And he had in his hands the keys to the main vehicle. And he goes, "Well, I want your keys." And I said, "No, you have the keys. You're not getting my keys." And so I started commencing to put things in a box to take them away. And I saw in the corner peripheral vision that he was wrapping a blouse or a towel or something around his fist. And I thought, what is he doing? And so he came over there. Now, he's like 6'3", and I'm 5 foot. So he came down with his fist, and I thought he was going to try to stuff my mouth with that rag. But he started pushing on my throat with his fist, and I started struggling, and I was getting away from him. And I had on a coat because it was cold in the garage, and he grabbed me by the lapels of the jacket and was in my face. And I hit him to try to break free and get away from him. And when I hit him, he drew back his fist and hit me. Mm-hmm. And I went down, and then I could hear him breaking things in the garage. And I ran into the house, and I called 911. He saw me reaching. Well, I tried to lock the doors, thought I had them all locked, but he got in through another door. And he seen me reaching for my phone, and he said, "If you call 911, I'm going to tell them you hit me first." So I continued to call 911. He grabbed the phone away from me and tried to tell them that I hit him first, and I guess they weren't buying it. So he threw the phone, and I ran and grabbed the phone, see if they were still on there, and they were. And he picked the phone up again, and that time he threw it against the wall, because first he threw it across the floor. This time he threw it against the wall, and I didn't see it anymore. So I ran outside, got in our vehicle, and was trying to leave, and he runs outside and throws, I think, I never did really know what it was, but I guess it was my phone, because I never found it anymore, threw the phone against the windshield, and it bounced off. And I was trying to leave, but I was having to be slow because of the vehicles behind me. And he grabbed the mirror, tried to tug on it and pull it off. And then he grabbed the windshield wiper and tore it off. And then he came around to my side and was pulling on the mirror. And I proceeded to move slowly down the driveway because we got a little bit of a long driveway. And he jumped on the hood of the vehicle and was yelling at me. And so I'm slowly trying to weave back and forth to try to make him slide off. Well, at one point, he slid off and stood up. So I'm thinking, okay. But no, he jumped back on. Mm. And when I started weaving again to try to get him to slide off. And when we got down to the bottom of the hill from the driveway, I went to turn and I hit him with the car. It was on, you know, the ground on the road, and I looked back and he was getting up out of the road. So I knew he was going to be okay, you know. We live way out in the country, so it took a long time for the police to get there.
1: I was wondering about that. Okay.
2: Yes.
1: But they came. Is that correct?
2: They came, yeah. He told them, his version of it was that we had an argument and was, you know, scuffling. And he went, there was somebody at the bottom of our driveway. And he went to go out of the garage and went to see who it was. There was nobody there. But he said, you know, there was somebody down there. He went to see what it was. And he said, the next thing I know, she's in the van and just hits me. Now, he didn't have any broken bones or anything like that. But he told them that I ran over him, ran over his leg. Yeah, he didn't have any broken bones. Of course, he had bruises and things. So now he's telling me he knows he was wrong. He should have never done that. You know, that he loves me and wants us to have a marriage. And we've only been married like 4.5 years, 5 in February.
1: Wow. So it's been difficult for you to feel safe. Is that correct?
2: Yes.
1: Okay. And what did the police decide about this situation?
2: They said that everything that I said, the way they heard on, you know, the 911 call and everything, that I was exactly right. I was telling the truth.
1: Okay, hold it there. We'll come right back.
3: Do you ever struggle to believe that God loves you, that He accepts you, forgives you, and sees you as His precious, beloved child? So many people have a distorted picture of God, that He is distant, disappointed, or doesn't care about what's going on in our lives. The truth is, God cares about you more than you know. 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

0: 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We'd love to help you, and we would love it if you didn't try and go it alone and figure it out yourself. That's what this program is here for. Let's continue this call with June and Susie.
1: Well, my friend, when you described the, not only the call that the police heard, you described what he ended up saying, which is a lie. He only wanted them to think badly of you. Is that correct?
2: Yes.
1: So this is a concern.
2: Okay.
1: I'm gonna say it this way. Abuse is not just a result of, it could be like learned behavior. It's also a matter of the heart. I'm going to mention a particular scripture spoken by Jesus. It's Matthew 12, verse 35. A good man brings good things out of the good stored up in him, and an evil man brings evil things out of the evil stored up in him. The point of this is not to say that a person can never change. That's not true. And so we have to evaluate, is there a true change? Not you're hearing apologies, but there are advantages that he could have by having you in his life. Is that correct?
2: Yes.
1: Okay. So here's the hopeful part for all of us. God promises that those who come to him will be given a new heart with the power to change any pattern of sin. Ezekiel 36, 26. This is one of my actually favorite passages in the Bible. It might be in my top 10. I don't have a top 10, but listen to how important this is. This is the Lord speaking. I will give you a new heart and put a new spirit in you. I will remove from you your heart of stone and give you a heart of flesh. I'll move you to follow my decrees and be careful to keep my laws. Now see, here we see the active role of what God will do if a person, male or female, humbles his or her heart and receives the Lord Jesus as personal, a personal Lord and Savior, giving him control of our lives. Has he ever done that?
2: He said he did back in 1998. He was on drugs and alcohol, and he said he surrendered his life to God. He got off of, you know, illegal drugs and alcohol. And I mean, he's even been a deacon in the church, and, he had a horrible, horrible childhood where his dad beat him, and verbally abused him. And for years. So I think that did something to his mental, I don't know. But yes, we went to church. I knew he was married for 36 years. He and his wife went to church. In fact, he was my Sunday school teacher. And his wife died of cancer. My husband, about 2 years before his wife died, I came home one evening from work and found my husband dead. So he pursued me very heavily after his wife died. And in fact, too soon, I thought was too soon after she died. He's like the type of person that doesn't like to be alone. Mm-hmm. He even went on a mission trip, with a family member, and they said that all he could talk about was missing his wife. And they almost had to just make a special plane ride for him to go home. Mm-hmm. That it was so bad. I know he hates being alone.
1: Well, of course, there are many people who do want to have someone in their lives that's special, but how they treat mm-hmm. that person makes all the difference in the world.
2: Yes.
1: And what if indeed he had a changed life, he has not let the Lord change him.
2: Right.
1: In other words, he could have genuinely, at a point in time, said, "Lord Jesus, I give you control of my life," and mm-hmm. meant it. But and what is so evident is that when we yield, here's the key though, yield our will to His will, to the will of the Lord Jesus Christ. The Spirit of Christ literally convicts us when we're wrong. That's one of the roles of the Spirit of God. And not only does He convict us, He counsels us in the way we should go. This is the role, part of the role of the Holy Spirit.
2: Okay.
1: And so it's not like He's on His own. But
2: yes.
1: It's not like we are on our own. If you and I and whoever is a Christian, we are given the phenomenal, it's a phenomenal gift from God of the indwelling presence of the Spirit of God. And there are the roles that He plays in our lives. He gives us, I call it, good guilt. In other words, He convicts the world of sin and righteousness and judgment. He convicts us so that we feel guilty and so that we literally have a change. Now, a person can resist the very marvelous role of the Spirit of God, and that means they are self-oriented. They're only thinking about themselves and not what the Lord will do in their lives to conform them to the character of Christ. The purpose for all authentic Christians, and some people don't know this, there is one primary purpose, the most important purpose when we are authentic Christians. It is found in Romans 8:29. And that purpose for all of us as authentic Christians, we are predestined to be conformed to the likeness of His Son. In other words, We're predestined by God. He will change us to be, it's not sinless, but it's more and more, we will sin less and less. We will be literally conformed to the character of Christ. So if there are many people who are not authentic Christians, I'll just say that, based on Matthew 7, 21 through 23, Jesus said, "You call me Lord." And then he mentions a number of things. You could cast out demons, perform many miracles. But I'll tell you, away from me, you evildoers. He said, "You call me Lord, but you haven't let me be your Lord." So for some, there is not authentic Christianity.
2: Yes.
1: Now, a person can know a lot of Bible, like the Pharisees, that Jesus made clear, even though they knew the word of God, they were not changed. Some were, some were not. So I'm saying this because it can be confusing when there are those who, as you said, he's even taught the Bible.
2: Yes.
1: Well, you know, it seems if you look at the life of Jesus, he was heaviest down on those who were the spiritual leaders who were not yielded in their hearts. Mm-hmm. They had mental understanding. They had mental abilities, but they were not spiritually yielded. And so I'm just saying from a, you know, it gets confusing when you see that, or you hear that somebody is this, whether a pastor, a teacher, you know, someone who appears to have good qualities, and all of a sudden you find out all these other things that are antithetical. They're not at all Christ-like. Am I making sense?
2: Yes. Well, one time, well, after this happened at a certain point, I asked, it really bothered me that he felt like that I could actually hurt him on purpose or whatever, that some of the things he was believing. And I asked God that night in my prayers, don't let him rest until he remembers, you know, what happened, or, you know, for him to think of me this way. And it was kind of comical because I talked to him a couple of days later or what have you, and he was saying, man, for some reason I couldn't sleep that night. I've just tossed and turned and tossed, and I could not get any rest.
1: Okay, we're going to come back right there.
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0: welcome back to Hope in the Night. Once again, I want to invite you that if you're facing a problem and would like to be a guest on this program, you can call 1-800-NIGHT-17 or you can text the word CALLER to 70919. 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It's just that simple. We have plenty of time on our schedule and we want to help you. But the only way we can is if you reach out to us. So please do that. Let's finish up this call with June and Susie.
1: Well, my friend, I'm going to ask, do you feel that at times you've been on a cycle of abuse? Like this, there's a repeat multiple times.
2: As far as with my husband?
1: Yes.
2: Well, I don't know if it's a cycle. I do, I guess it's sort of like a cycle because I felt at times that I was living with Jekyll and Hyde. Because there's a lot of good qualities about him. He's very generous and kind in a lot of ways. But then, like, something would set him off, like if something wasn't in the correct place and he had to look for it, that would always, like, set him off of just shouting and getting angry and things like that.
1: Okay, well, there is something called the cycle of abuse, and like a volcano, abuse doesn't start with a sudden outburst of physical force, but rather an intense internal pressure that builds up to a point of eruption for a volcano. And abusive patterns in our lives, meaning that people can display, will develop in three stages that are cyclical, and they become increasingly violent with each progressive state. I say this because I've talked with many, many, many people. I've seen it over and over. Family members who have fallen victim to the repercussions of these three stages, they can feel traumatized even in just anticipating a violent outburst. And the point is, I'm going to give you these three stages.
2: Okay.
1: The first is, I'm calling it agitated. There is anxiety and attention at the beginning of this phase of abuse. An abusive husband communicates dissatisfaction over typically something small, but blames his wife. Mm-hmm. Then, by inflicting verbal and emotional abuse, he maintains a type of passive psychological control over his wife by creating fear of some type of pain. So there's the agitated stage. Then there is the acute stage, and the third is the apologetic stage. But during this first stage, many victims buy into the lies spoken to them. They accept responsibility. You know, oh, I caused it. Because that's what the abuser, it's your fault. You've made me angry. It's the blame game.
2: Mm-hmm.
1: Or it's called blame shifting. And therefore, they try to adjust their own behavior in an effort to appease the abuser and thereby relieve the attention, the tension that's in their homes. However, these efforts still provoke anger because the abuser actually may not want to be appeased. The Bible says, from the fruit of their lips, people enjoy good things, but the unfaithful have an appetite for violence. Proverbs 13:2. Now, going to this next stage is the acute stage. That's the second. In this phase, the pressure becomes intense, so much so that the abuser erupts and gives full vent to his anger. And when violent anger is unleashed, this is when it could be calling family members or outsiders or the police. Well, that's what you did. You called the police.
2: Mm-hmm.
1: They are often called to come and diffuse the rage.
2: Mm-hmm.
1: Now, this acute stage of aggressive behavior doesn't last long. It's short. But over time, these overpowering outbursts become typically more frequent and more dangerous.
2: Mm-hmm.
1: Proverbs 29:22 says, an angry person stirs up conflict, and a hot-tempered person commits many sins.
2: Mm-hmm.
1: And here is the third stage, the apologetic stage. It's often called the honeymoon phase, where the abuser becomes contrite. The abuser feels... It could even be sweet. The abused feels soothed by these outward loving actions with renewed hope for change and the deep desire to have a successful relationship. The abused views these overtures as genuine, heartfelt apologies and extends for forgiveness.
2: Mm-hmm.
1: And I said it's the honeymoon phase.
2: Yes.
1: How long does a honeymoon last?
2: Not very long.
1: Okay, and that's the point. This temporary honeymoon phase is characterized by the victimizer's dramatic transformation from being villainous to virtuous. The transformation is generally demonstrated by a number of behaviors. It could be accepting responsibility, apologies, bargaining, gifts, helpfulness, penitence, pleadings, promises, remorse, romance, tears. However, God says there's a vast difference between remorse and repentance, between regretting the past behavior and changing the future behavior. This is an important scripture for you, Susie.
2: Okay.
1: 2 Corinthians 7:10 says, godly sorrow brings repentance that leads to salvation and leaves no regret, but worldly sorrow brings death.
2: So this is
1: 2 Corinthians 7:10. 7:10, yes.
2: Okay.
1: This is a significant passage in the Bible. Godly sorrow, it's like godly sorrow, it means there is change, brings repentance,
2: yes,
1: that leads to salvation. But worldly sorrow is, I'm sorry I got caught. It's, I'm sorry that I have to deal with this consequence. It's not a godly sorrow that... A repentance means a change of mind with a change of direction. I like to talk about being the wrong way on a one-way street. Have you ever been the wrong way on a one-way street?
2: Yes.
1: Well, everybody that I know... can identify. Well, what do you do if you're going the wrong way?
2: You turn around.
1: That's right. It's a change of mind with a change of direction. That's repentance. And it's the Bible says it leaves no regret. But worldly sorrow brings death, meaning there's not lasting change. And so know that part of the cycle of abuse is the other person acting, in other words, they can do things that look good. Mm-hmm. But is there an inner change? My concern again is he blamed you. He wanted the police to, he wanted others to just think you were wrong, and mm-hmm. he put it all on you. But that's a lie.
2: Mm-hmm.

0: you know, he's the one who is the one, he's the one who took the initiative to do the things he did. Mm-hmm. You were trying to do the sale and cleaning up and all of a sudden, you know, as opposed to being loving, he lashed out.
1: Yes.
0: And the problem is there has to be repentance. And that's not temporary. It is okay. A change of mind with a change of direction. In the fact that this has happened before, this is not just a one-off.
1: Mm-hmm.
0: Correct?
1: Correct.
0: So I will send you our material, what we have on domestic violence.
1: Okay.
0: I think you'll find it very interesting, and you'll see a number of things that could be helpful to you.
1: Okay.
0: Pray that he will truly have a changed life through Christ.
1: Amen.
0: Because, you know, when we look at the truth, we see that God is willing to change anyone.
1: Mm-hmm.
0: But there are those who still will not change. And the Bible says that we are to, in Psalm 10:15, call the evildoer to account for his wickedness that would not otherwise be found out. See, we're not to just hide things. And many, many victims, they hide the abuser's wickedness, the things that are not right in God's sight. So, sweetheart, you have my prayers. There are people who are going to be praying for you who are listening to this program.
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0: Hello, everyone. Welcome to New Life Live. I'm your host, Brian Perez, and we're going to be in the studio for 2 hours today. 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We've got licensed marriage and family therapist Mark Cameron here today. 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He also leads How We Love. And Becky Brown is here, too. She's a licensed professional clinical counselor and also the president of New Life Ministries. Becky, hello, welcome. And what's on your mind to start us off?
1: Well, I'm a little distracted because you have stripes and I have polka dots. So I mean, just something if
2: and
1: you're
2: I'm
1: watching
2: solid.
1: On TV. Yes. And you're a solid. You're bringing in the middle there, like Oreos. But that's not what's on my mind. But really, I'm wondering what's on your mind. I mean, really, what are we thinking about? What are you concerned for, dwelling on, frustrated about, or maybe overwhelmed? If you're like me, and many of you are, you immediately go into fix-it mode. What can I do? Who knows the way? Why hasn't it worked? And sometimes we get stuck in the why hasn't it worked. We've tried everything, or it feels like we've tried everything, and the thing that we can't get off our mind just stays there, running around and causing us all kinds of grief and pain and struggles. Some of us think all we have to do, those are like five of the most dangerous words that you could ever say, because it's never just one thing. And we may think, you know, if only, and then fill in the blank, if only that hadn't happened, if only, you know, it would have gone differently. Of course, that makes sense, except for it doesn't help you get forward in your mind. Also, there's some of us that think all we need to do is pray. Now, you know, New Life, we are here. We are all about God. We love the Word of God. We believe in God. We believe in prayer. And we know that sometimes God uses people in our lives. And so when we take the stance of all I need to do is pray about this thing, well, I want to challenge you. You might need to make a call. You could call us, 800-229-3000, or it might be that you need to talk to a good friend, somebody who can remind you that they are there for you, that they can hear you. Sometimes we get so stuck in our mind and our thinking, we can't see another version of it. We have made the story from beginning to end. Sometimes we bypass God altogether because we are ashamed of what we've done. We're ashamed of, you know, our choices that we've made. And if God knew, then I'd be done for. Well, here's the newsflash. He knows, and he still loves you, and he's calling you to a new way of life. Here's a saying for you: secrets make us sick. And regardless of if it's something we've done, or if it's a worry we have, or a grief we carry, when we carry it on our minds and our hearts all the time, it does have an impact. You know, remember Dr. Lee Warren that was on our show about a month ago, and he just reminds us that we can put our minds to better use as opposed to just letting those things overtake us. The things that are on our minds, whether we're keeping them secret or we just can't find the words to share, impact more than our minds. It's kind of like when we say, I'm sorry for what I said when I was hungry. You know, it's we need to be transformed by the renewing of our minds, like Romans 12:2 says. But also, Philippians 4:6 says, don't be anxious about anything, but in every situation, by prayer and petition, with thanksgiving, gratitude, present your requests to God. And the peace of God, which transcends all understanding, will guard your hearts and your minds in Christ Jesus. So maybe whatever's on your mind today, you need to tell us, you need to talk about it, you need to take a step in the next direction. I'm not even going to say right, because you might haggle over that word too, but call us. We're here for you.
0: Yes, we are.
3: My husband recently attended Every Man's Battle, and I just want to give a hearty endorsement to that program. Going into something like this, a lot of guilt, a lot of shame, a lot of isolation. What he shared with me in terms of how your facilitators talked to the men, how there was a sense of honesty I don't know that he's ever experienced. He returned a hopeful man, and my heart is full. I would encourage gentleness in the way you encourage your husband to bring something into the light, into a situation where people are encouraging and giving you the tools and pointing you to the Lord in a way that is so specific to this particular battle.
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4: Hello, sir. How are y'all doing?
0: Doing well, thanks. How are you? What prompted your phone call?
4: I'm pretty good. So I have kind of a different living situation. It's not out of the ordinary. Maybe it is. But I live with my mom. I'm newly 21. She smokes pot every day. I'm not judging her for it. She can do what she wants. But I live with her, and I don't smoke. I used to, not like a long time ago or anything. I smoked earlier this year, just kind of out of stress, out of just wanting to. My friends did it, and but now I don't. I haven't for months. But she still smokes in the house, you know, outside of the house, all the time, every day. And I live with her. I go to work every day in the morning, and I come home in the afternoon, and then she just hangs out at the house. She's late 60s, so she doesn't work anymore. She just hangs out. But the house smells like pot when I come home. I don't not talk to her because of it. I don't have an issue with her doing it. She's an adult. She can make her decisions. But I don't know if it's something that will affect my future or my relationship with her, because I don't want to sit in the room with her, you know, while she's smoking or while the house smells like pot. Mm-hmm. I just don't do it anymore. It's not something I do. I'm moving out in a year, probably within a year.
1: Jake,
4: I don't know if it's something. Sorry.
1: That's okay. I just want to know what conversations you've had with her about this up to this point.
4: I mean, she knows. She obviously knows that I do not do it anymore. We've talked. I've just told her, like, hey, I don't do it anymore. She's like, okay, I won't do it when you're in the room. I'm like, okay, that's fine by me. I'll go sit in my room. But it doesn't make me have the urge or anything. I haven't really talked about her not doing it. It's not that I don't want her to enjoy whatever she wants to do. I'm kind of stuck on, should I just get away from it and let her do whatever, or should I try to make her stop? I guess I don't know.
0: Plus, I also hear that pain of I don't have a relationship with my mom because that's what she does. The house smells like that. I just want to be out of the room.
4: I'd say I have an okay relationship, but I do distance myself to an extent. It's not something that I'm not new to it whatsoever. Like, it's not something that I'm like, oh, that's disgusting. I won't sit in the room with her or anything. You know, I'll just go hang out in my room and do whatever. I'm also 21, so I don't need to sit there with my mom all the time.
1: But Jake,
4: the same house, and
1: you were mentioning that you're planning to move out in about a year. So if this is a problem right now, it's going to be a problem for the next year, right?
4: Mm-hmm. Yes.
1: And just like with any roommate situation, even though I know it's your mom, there's, you know, discussions about how we live together. And I hear that you don't want to judge her. I hear that you don't feel bad about her, or, you know, don't want her to feel bad about herself. I hear all of that. And there's this big, there's a smoke screen in the room, basically, is, you know, you don't want to be with her. You just, you know, and then, and even if you're smelling like that going to work, I think that that would be a problem as well. I think the,
4: to an extent.
1: So
4: I do work for my dad, and he knows my living situation, and he's, you know, 40 years sober from it. And he does know. So I get a lot of insight from my dad. And yeah, he knows what I deal with day to day. He's like, yeah, that's not really cool, but, you can't control her. And I'm like, yeah, I can't.
5: Jake,
4: I do see all you're saying is going to be a problem for the year. It's not, oh, I'll just deal with it till I move out. No, it'll still be an issue.
5: Jake, do you know why your mom uses, and does she act differently? And then what's bothersome about all of this for you?
4: She used to have to sneak it because my dad, you know, didn't approve of it. And she didn't do it for a long time. And then my parents split up about 4 years ago now. And she just kind of just started. She did it every day since then. I had never seen her do it before then. So it was completely new to me. I'd hide it from her before I knew she did it. And I was like, wait, you do this? Like, and I got out of high school and I was still doing it with my friends and stuff. And then at the beginning of the year, I just stopped doing it. I just kind of stopped. It was just made me feel a certain way. But it just affected my appetite and stuff. It was just, it's not good. It's not good for you. But I don't see her necessarily act a different way. Her health's not the best. It's almost just like she has to do it. You know, it's an addiction, of course. I don't see her like a drastic change in her mental. She's on a lot of medications as well. Just she has heart problems and stuff. And so she kind of does it as, oh, I need it. You know, I need it to, oh, I need a hit. I need this. So you're addicted. Okay.
1: Well, but Jake, what you're talking about, you're saying, on one hand, you're saying you're okay. Like, I understand she's got to do her thing or whatever. But at the same time, what you just said, you're talking about how concerned you are for your mom, not just about the pot smoking, but also
4: I'm concerned for her health. Yes.
1: Right. Just her detachment from life that she's, you know, and so I think that's where I would start. I wouldn't start with, mom, you got to quit smoking pot, although that could be the end result. But I think a really sensitive heart to heart and not trying to settle it all in the first conversation. So it may sound something like, you know, it could be, hey, mom, you know, when you get home from work, hey, mom, how you doing? She'll say fine, because that's what we do. And then have some time where you can say, I'm just concerned, want to make sure that you're feeling okay. If there's anything that I can do, I'm just saying you have to start somewhere. And then you can say, would it be okay if when you smoke pot that you do it in your room or outside? Because when I go to work, I don't want to smell like that. Or, you know, I don't know if that is a little bit too aggressive, but I just think that the conversation has to start somewhere. And your concern for her is actually keeping you from connecting with her. It's like you're trying to make it okay, but at the same time, I don't know what to do. And it could be for such a time as this, Jake, that you're living with her and that you could be that very person to speak life into her, not trying to fix her, not to make her different, but just, you know, moving in that direction.
0: What do you think, Jake?
4: I think that's great. The fact that she knows that, it, I wouldn't say bothers me, but she'll say that before I do.
1: Right.
4: She'll say, you know, I'll come home and I'd come home with my girlfriend or something, and she's like, she kind of just says, she'll be sitting there, you know, smoking or whatever, and I'll go to my room right away. I'll say, hello, what's up? And I'll go to my room. Not necessarily because of that, just because I'm going to my room, like decompress after work. But I'll go to my room and she'll come in there and she's like, hey, sorry. I know you don't want to be around that. And I'm like, I didn't even say anything. Like,
1: that's right. I know. But
4: she's assuming.
1: Right. But Jake, she is.
4: I don't want to be around it.
1: Yes, she is assuming that. She's feeling bad. She's feeling shame without saying it. That's why she's chasing you down. She does want to be connected with you. And the fact that when you open the door and she's like, oh, I'm so sorry. I'm sorry. And you're kind of like off to the races. That's why a good conversation can lead to a better relationship, no matter what the situation is. And you got to start somewhere.
5: Yeah, Jake, it sounds like there's not a lot of honest communication between the two of you. And I wonder if you're giving your mom a confusing message, because even when you talk to us here about what's going on, you talk about how it's bothersome for you. But then you say, well, but, you know, I get why she does it. She's an adult. She can do what she wants to do. And so I wonder if that comes out in your communication with your mom. And, you know, I would guess that it's probably not as honest for each of you as it could be and as you're hoping and desiring it to be. So I think Becky's on the right track of being able to be clear and just think about, what is it that I want? What is it that bothers me about this? What's my concern for my mom? And instead of, you know, thinking from the other side of, well, she's an adult, she can do it if she wants to, just let her know, hey, this bothers me, Mom. I'm concerned about you. And I want to have a better, stronger relationship. And when you smoke, I don't like the smell. And so that keeps me disconnected from you. And I want to be more connected to you. What can we do to have a more connected relationship? And I wonder if you can be that clear and that direct with her, what that might open up in your communication and relationship with her.
0: Mm. Jake, we've got a tip sheet that we want to send you, so stay on the phone and we'll get that to you. It's called Common Struggles of Adult Children of Addicts. We'll also put that in the show notes if you're watching us on online, Facebook, or YouTube, plus a couple of articles on our website, newlife.com. Understanding and loving a family member with alcohol or drug addiction, and 4 tough love tips, how to help a loved one with alcohol or drug addiction. So,
1: and can I put a little buffer in there too? Because Jake's going to hear that and go, she's not addicted. I don't mean to paint her as this awful person, but here's what I do know is we're trying to skirt around the thing that is keeping us from connecting. And so, Jake, those tip sheets, that information will help you understand how powerful it is, the relationship we have with people who are so close to us, yet so far away. And we're praying for a great connection with you and your mom.
0: Yeah. A lot to process, eh, Jake?
4: Yeah, a little bit. I'm just at lunch at work. So yeah, I wanted to call, and my dad told me, he was like, you know what, if you ever got anything, just call him. And I don't know, hopefully, I mean, this would be on the podcast. So, I mean, it's like, I'd love to listen over to it. That'd be great. So yeah.
5: Yeah. Glad you called in.
0: Oh, for sure. All of our episodes are available as podcasts. And thank you so much for calling in today, Jake. Time well spent on your lunch break, I would say.
1: That's right.
0: Here on New Life Live, 1-800-229-3000 is the number to call us today. And we're going to be here for 2 hours. Let's go to Alex, who is in Saginaw, Michigan, listens to us on Sirius XM channel 131. Hey there, Alex. Welcome to New Life Live.
6: Hi, guys. Thanks for being there and appreciate the good work that you do. I'm dealing with a unique set of circumstances as far as my 30-year-old son got a divorce a few years ago, and his ex-wife has really been on a mission to try to just do parental alienation against him really bad. A couple of years ago, we learned from one of her close friends that broke her friendship off with his ex-wife that she was coaching the children to say inappropriate things to falsely accuse their father to Child Protective Services.
0: Wow.
6: You know, I didn't go looking for this individual to call me. We were kind of disassociating ourselves from her. And the next thing I know, she called and she said, hey, I really got some serious stuff I got to tell you. So we're trying to figure out, my son's about to get his kids back after not seeing them for 2 years. And we're like, what should we be expecting and how to deal with the kids and what someone has been coaching into them?
0: Those are great questions, Alex. We'll tackle them when we come back from the break here on New Life Live. Thanks so much for calling 1-800-229-3000. We are going to be in the studio for 2 hours today, so whatever it is you're struggling with, maybe you can call on behalf of a friend or loved one, too. 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So call in to New Life Live. 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
0: Okay, back to Alex in Saginaw, Michigan. Still with us, Alex?
11: Yes.
0: Awesome. All right, Mark?
5: Yeah, so Alex, so what's your question for us?
6: Well, considering the severity of the coaching that we were told by the witness that experienced it, thank God that in some instances she was taking video and gave this to Child Protective Services and police enforcement, and they immediately dropped everything. It took some time, but now, remember, this was 2 years ago. Mm-hmm. Now we're going forward, and there's a trial date set for his ex-wife coming up on November 3rd. Okay.
5: For the false accusations? Point, is that what the trial is for?
6: Yeah.
5: Okay.
6: Yes. Well, no, the trial's not for false accusations. The only way that false accusations could have been reversed and she could have went to jail for that is if the prosecuting attorney's office would have went through and put it in front of a judge and the judge heard the case. The minute the judge would have heard the case, then she would have been subject to prosecution, but it never went that far because the witness came forward and gave testimony, okay? Mm-hmm. So
5: what's the trial for?
6: The trial now is, at this point, is since he never lost his parenting rights and he never lost his visitation rights, the judge is saying to his ex-wife, you've been obstructional and you've been preventing him from seeing his children. Mm-hmm. You've been not making any effort to correct this or have a discussion to where visitation can be rearranged and he can see his kids again. Well, the judge knows how bad that she's been. I mean, she's even been in Zoom calls and told the judge, I am not going to comply with letting him see his kids. Mm-hmm. So even recently, she tried to get police back involved and have my youngest grandchild recant old stuff, and the prosecuting attorney seen right through it. And he said, we are not starting a case like this. I mean, the witness had to come back forward.
5: Yeah, I think I derailed you. What was the question? What's the question that you have for us? So we got this is okay. A really difficult situation. So there's a trial coming up for her.
6: Right. So that's not the issue as far as her trial. I mean, appropriate justice will be served as a judge sees mm-hmm. fit. But after November 3rd, he's going to start seeing his children again. Mm-hmm. And they're going to be coming to Grandpa's house because he's currently staying with me at this time, you know, and he's looking at getting his own place in the near future. But we're like, okay, how do we approach the children with 2 years of them not seeing mm-hmm. the father? And now we're looking at what have these kids been told about Dad? And
0: yeah, Mark.
5: Mm-hmm. And how old are the kids, Alex?
6: My granddaughter's probably about 7, 8, and then my grandson, I think he's getting close to 9 years old, maybe 8 years old, you know.
5: Yeah, so they're very young still, and they probably don't have a lot of language for what's been happening, what's been going on. And they haven't seen Dad for a while, and so 2 years for a kid feels like 5 years. It feels like, you know, this whole stages that he's missed out on. And so I think you approach them with care, obviously, but with lower expectation. I mean, there's going to be a time where they've got to learn to get to know him as well as he get to know them, you know, the things that he's missed out on as they've grown. And of course, too, they've been receiving all of these confusing messages, and they have not been old enough to be able to sort those out and figure out what's right and what's wrong, what's truth, what's not truth. And so I think that you, you approach it almost, there's part of it that you may want to approach it as if, you know, they're new kids that you're getting to know. And you're learning about their likes and their preferences. Of course, there's going to be some familiarity for you both. But I think you approach it in that way, and you have some caution, and you invite them into connection. There's a great book called How We Love Our Kids, mm-hmm. which I think would be a really good resource for you both.
1: Yeah, it would really be good. And Alex, there's an old song, Getting to Know You. That's what I think about when I think about you're inviting your grandkids into your home. And we're going to start from where we are. Because even in other situations where it's not quite as dramatic as what you all have been through, so many times we want to defend who we are against whatever the accusation is. And what I instruct people to do all the time is show up as your best self. That is your best defense, is not to go after correcting whatever they've heard, but become the safest person that they can know, that they will know that Grandpa's got them, Dad's got them. We're good to go. We love you, and we want the best for your life. And create a safe space for them in your home. And I guarantee that as you become safe, whatever inconsistencies that they've heard or that they've experienced, they're going to know the truth. And they may even open up to you about what they've heard and, you know, want to have conversation. But I would not waste another minute on trying to redirect them from whatever she has said at this point. And then here's the hard part. Let's pray for your ex-daughter-in-law.
0: Mm.
1: Obviously, whatever is causing her to be this painful to her children, to your son, you know, there's a deep wound in there that we just need her to get help.
0: That's
1: and
0: for
1: it's
0: sure.
1: not going to come from you, Alex.
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13: Ronald Reagan understood that freedom sometimes requires more than quiet diplomacy. It requires moral clarity. On June 12, 1987, standing before the Brandenburg Gate in a divided Berlin, Reagan issued a direct challenge to Soviet leader Mikhail Gorbachev. "Mr. Gorbachev, tear down this wall." The Berlin Wall was more than concrete and barbed wire. It represented a system that restricted movement, divided families, and denied millions the freedoms Americans often take for granted. Reagan refused to treat that division as permanent. He understood that free nations must be willing to identify the difference between liberty and oppression, and have the courage to say so. 2 years later, the Berlin Wall fell. Freedom survives when people refuse to accept tyranny as inevitable. So when freedom is challenged today, will we have the courage to defend it with the same clarity?
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0: 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So call in, let us know what you're going through, and we can help you. We've got Mark Cameron and Becky Brown here, and let's talk to Randy in Denver, who's listening to us on newlife.com. Sally, you'll be up next, so don't hang up. But hi, Randy, how can we help you?
15: You know, I've tried to synthesize what I've been married for 30 years, but for decades, probably this whole millennium, I have not received respect or honor from my, or for me, it's a huge thing, just touch. Just, you know, touch, affection. There you go. Mm-hmm. And it's totally worn me out.
0: Hmm. Okay.
1: Randy, when did this begin? From day one? Or was there something that happened?
15: There's a tiny bit of from day one. Like on our honeymoon, she was criticizing me over tipping a service person too much and something else. It's constant contention. And I can't even put a date on on it except for from day one. And I love
0: Tell us a little about your wife, Randy.
15: She's been paralyzed for 46 years from kind of the breastbone down. It's a complete injury, and she's pretty. She's quite, I still find her incredibly attractive at age 66.
1: So, Randy, was so you've been married not even as long as she has had this impairment, right? So did you know her? Did you know her when the accident happened or when the injury happened?
15: No, I didn't. I met her. I had a job. I got a job at a church here in Denver, and I saw her. I was divorced about 7 years prior to that, and I was just a little bit smitten by her beauty, and I just, I'm like, oh, and she's a believer.
1: That's awesome.
15: This is, yeah.
1: So, but then my next question is going to be, over the years, how much time have you invested in, whether it's counseling, talking about this, you know, what does that look like for you guys?
15: Well, a long time ago, I'm pretty sure it was, we have one daughter. It's a little difficult getting pregnant, but we saw a counselor and spent way more money than I could afford. But my experience from that is that the counselor would never throw the red flag when Jenny was evading being honest. She evades anything that might reveal what she's thinking or with me, and you know, it's
0: okay.
15: I'm talking about going to her again, but it's not.
1: You called the right place, Randy, because Mark, who's an expert in why people can't communicate in the right way. I'm serious about that, Randy. Mark, what wisdom? I mean, what he just said is pretty telling.
5: Yeah, let me ask you one question, because you said this constant contention. So it doesn't sound like she's content either in the relationship. What would be her complaint or her concern about you or the relationship? Because it doesn't sound like she's happy.
0: Like if she was calling into the show, what would she say?
5: Yeah, what would she say?
15: She tells me I don't listen to her.
5: Mm.
15: And I am, when someone's paraplegic, you gotta listen to them.
1: Mm-hmm.
15: Because it would constitute neglect if I didn't. But it's like there's this mystery thing that prevents.
5: I think it is a mystery to you. There is a difference between listening to somebody's words and somebody's heart. And what I mean by their heart is, you know, what's the emotion underneath? What's going missing there? What's their need? What are they feeling? And so, you know, what I find is that, you know, overall, most people know how they should treat one another, right? If you ask people, like, should we listen to each other? They would say, yeah, of course. You know, should we care about each other? Yeah. Should we speak kindly? Yeah. Most people know that stuff. What they don't tend to know is why they get reactive, because that's what stops us from doing these things. Now, every marriage has what I call a core pattern, a predictable reactive cycle. And that is driven by our attachment styles, how we've learned to bond. Everything that we know we've learned, and everything that we know about relationships, we've learned from our first teachers, which is our families of origin. And so she's looking for you to listen to her in a particular way, and you're listening to her in the way that you've learned to listen. And she's like, you're not getting it. And you're like, I don't know. This is a mystery to me. And so, you know, this is the type of work that you're going to need somebody to coach you through. So let us put you in touch with a counselor who is familiar with attachment patterns, somebody who will challenge you both, but somebody who also will position both of you into doing something what we call the comfort circle, being able to take turns listening and hearing one another out, but not just passively like, okay, you go ahead and talk and I'm just going to repeat the exact words that you say. Being an active listener, being somebody who learns how to explore with curiosity, because it, you know, when we can do that for one another, or when we can do that for the other person, they're much more likely to listen to us afterwards or be held accountable by a therapist to say, hey, listen, Randy just listened to you and he really heard you out. Why don't you do the same for him? Give him the gift of exploring what's going on in his heart. And that's two people learn to do that. And as you learn to explore the history of not just what do you feel, because that's really important to understand that, because every negative emotion has an emotional need. Not just what do you feel, but where did that come from in your history? You can learn to identify why something is a trigger and why I've learned to react in the way that I do. And as you learn to do that, you can learn to overcome what I termed earlier on as that core pattern. So I hear you. You're feeling very deprived, I think. You're feeling very hopeless in this moment. And I think you need somebody just to help show you a different way so it's not so much of a mystery to you.
1: You know, this past weekend, we spent time with a bunch of couples that are intimacy and marriage intensive. And we were teaching them exactly what you're talking about, Mark. And you know, the hard part, Randy, is that traditional counseling, and we love counselors, not knocking any of that, you can explore all the things, but if you don't understand why you're talking to each other the way that you are or the way that you're connecting, it can be so frustrating. And what I have seen, and what I, because I was just with a bunch of them this weekend, I was amazed at all the light bulbs going on. I just, you know, they say, I never knew. This makes so much sense. We've had our first conversation that makes sense. I mean, it's just, it's really revealing. That's why I said, Mark, you're like the expert in the room. So, Randy, we'll get you connected with someone who can help you with this process.
0: Yes, and you should get the book, Understanding Your Attachment Style, the one Mark wrote. 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
16: 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Only calls to the designated telephone number will be eligible to win. In the event of contest requiring mail entries, postal, or electronic, and sponsors are not responsible for the timeliness of delivery or electronic malfunctions that may affect the delivery or content of the entry. Neither are they responsible for misdirected, illegible, postage due, or lost mail. Decision of the judges is final. All participants agree to be bound by these rules. Void where prohibited by law. All federal, state, and local laws and regulations apply. Prizes are specified within individual contest rules. Prizes are non-transferable and non-exchangeable. No substitution or cash equivalent will be made. Reserves the right to substitute a prize of equal or greater value if the awarded prize is unavailable for any reason. Winners agree to come by the station to provide proof of age and identity, photo identification a must, and to execute an affidavit of eligibility, indemnification, and release within 30 days of winning. Prizes can be mailed so long as winner completes a mail release form and also provides a copy of photo identification. Failure to comply will result in forfeiture of prize. Unclaimed prizes will not be awarded. All federal, state, and local laws and regulations apply. All federal, state, and local taxes are the sole responsibility of the winner. Participation constitutes permission without any further obligation to the contest winner to use winner's name, voice, address, and likeness for promotional purposes. Additional rules or eligibility requirements may be announced on air, provided on the website, or may be attained by sending a self-addressed stamped envelope with the identity of the contest inquiry to 6400 North Beltline Road, Suite 110, Irving, Texas, 75063.
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0: If you're watching us online today, Facebook, YouTube, drop us a line in the comments about what you heard today. We read all your comments. We love knowing what you found helpful. Becky Brown is here today. She's the president of New Life Ministries, and we've helped a few people already today, Becky, and it's all done through the generous financial support of the people who are watching and listening.
1: Yeah, you know, Brian, what you just said about leaving the comment, my intention was when I started this program today and I was talking about what's on your mind, I was thinking you should put that in the comment. What's on your mind? Let us know. Mm-hmm. Here's what I want to tell you what's on my mind. We cannot have a broadcast that speaks truth and life into people's lives without financial support. That's just the facts, Jack. Every dollar gets stretched as far as it possibly can. And I know that in times of inflation and rising gas prices, it can be real easy to go, you know, somebody else can take care of that. But what I want to challenge you, if you've been listening for a while and you have not yet given, today is the day. 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You can scan that QR code that you see on your screen. Any way that you can give and any amount that you can give will make a difference in the lives of so many people. It goes as far as we can possibly stretch it. 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You can sign up today. We'll send you this great little coffee mug that says Rescue the One, Restore the Many, and a sticker or a magnet because, you know, everybody likes that. But it's just a small way of saying thank you for helping us get the word of New Life out into the world that needs hope and help in all of their struggles. And we're going to do it. And we appreciate all that you give, and it makes a difference.
0: 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Butch, hang on. We'll talk to you, too. But Sally's a first-time listener listening on newlife.com. Hey, Sally, how can we help you?
17: Oh, hi. I have a difficulty speaking because I have Parkinson's, so please let me know if you're not having trouble understanding me. I'm married for 32 years. My husband is basically helping take care of me, basically the only one that's taking care of me. My Parkinson's has got to like maybe like a stage 3. I'm having more and more difficulty walking, more and more difficulty speaking. On top of that, I also have a blood cancer that basically gives me like right on 7 to 10 years left. It's still because of Parkinson's. My husband and I never had a great relationship, but we've always been able to hang in together for 2 years because we've been really committed to the relationship. Well, unfortunately, now he's getting to be really like a bully. I'm getting to see signs that he's going to hit me, like he's going to do something. I see it. I see it in the anger. I see it in the loudness of his voice. I really don't know where to go. I have 2 grown children. One is just living with a person right now. The other one is married. They do not want me. Not that they don't love me. They can't live with me. I can't live with them. I'll be honest with you. I can't just move out and pick up because I can't even physically do that. So basically, I'm a trapped little rat in a cage. I've yelled at him, I've talked to him, we've counseled, we have marriage counseling 3 times. He said basically he's got a narcissistic tendency. I mean, he's if it's for him, it's okay, but if it's for somebody else, he doesn't like it so much. He's not as bad as he used to be. He has gotten better, but not with me. So I really don't know what to do. I don't know where to go. I'm praying every day about it. And I also promised the Lord I would tell him I've survived 5 different cancers, including this blood disease and Parkinson's. Mm. And I always promised that I would give the Lord credit for that because he did that for me over the years. So I just wanted to do that. If you're having any kind of cancer problems, just go to the Lord because he's going to help you out one way or another. So that's my problem. So if you can help me, okay. I'm listening to all ears.
0: Mark, what would you say to Sally?
5: Well, Sally, I'm so sorry you're going through all of this, and I hear that you are very stressed and feeling unsafe. Now, there's no excuse for how your husband's treated you. I'm just trying to understand a little bit more, because you said you believe he's narcissistic. Has he always been like this in your marriage, or is this something that's developed recently?
17: He was very bad at the beginning of our marriage. With the kids yelling at him and stuff like that. I got him to, things have changed a little bit. He's very good at, now he has an excellent relationship with the kids, better than I do because I'm sick. Mm-hmm. So I think he has, I know doctors don't change very quickly, but I think he has changed a little bit, but it's what he changed into. He's changed into more of a fatherly figure now. I need him. He's just, everything he does for me, he gets upset. I can't go in the kitchen because he gets upset. I can't stay here because he gets upset. Mm-hmm. You know, it's everything. It's gotten really bad.
5: Yeah, it is unusual for somebody who is narcissistic to have excellent relationships with their children. It sounds like, you know, there's no excuse for how he's treating you. It sounds like, there's a lot of stress on both of you. Mm-hmm. But I think the first thing, if you feel threatened, I mean, you are in a very vulnerable position and you do need to get to safety. I know you said that you don't want to live with your kids. Do you have friends? Do you have church? What other community do you have?
17: When we moved out of New Jersey about 16 years ago, and I do have a church, and I do have some friends that I made, not real close friends, because it was a new church, new pastor. So, I mean, and they bring people into your own, I guess, what do they call pastors? I don't know. But I don't really know anybody really well. I only know one person who I've been married, friends with for over 50 years. I know she wants to help me, but she also wants to have her own life, so she doesn't come over that much anymore. Mm-hmm. You know, people pull away when you're sick. So really, I have nothing, no place. My only option was I was going to actually sign up for a senior's apartment, but they won't take me because I have a lot of equity in my home.
1: Sally, here's, yeah. Go ahead, Mark. I got something for you.
5: Well, here's what I was just going to say, Sally, just to help, to give you some direction. It sounds like you are under the care of a physician. And I think if you trust them and you're able to get a moment without your husband being in the room and you're able to talk to one of the physicians about what's going on, they will put you in touch with a social worker, and that person can help you get to safety and get to some resources.
1: Well, and what I was going to say something along that line, except for, and not that I'm diminishing the threat that you feel from him. I think that, Sally, you are in need of a lot more support than maybe you even identify in your own care. And that may be the frustration that you're experiencing from him when he's like, I'm supposed to help. And you guys have a lot, like you said, Mark, there's just a lot of tension that's going on. There are some great support systems in your area for people with Parkinson's, because it is relational, it is physical, it's also the care. So before you try to find another place to live, Sally, it would be better to have that support start where you are. And it could be that your husband, when you get the support, that actually it helps him as well. I know that when there's a lot of stress on someone with Parkinson's, it creates even more problems. And then if you're dealing with sickness on top of that, you need some more people around you, not just for this, but also for how do I do life with this disease and with these other challenges? And we'll get you connected. Okay.
17: Thank you. Sure. Hold on the line.
1: Yes.
0: Yes, ma'am. Hold on the line and we will get you connected. Thank you so much for calling in today to New Life Live. Everybody watching and listening is going to be praying for you in the situation that you're in, and just for relief also from the Parkinson's. It's not an easy disease to live with, and we're going to be praying for you. But God bless you. Thank you for calling in to New Life Live, for reaching out to us here. And we're going to be in the studio for another hour. So if you're on hold right now, stay on hold. Don't hang up. and we want to talk to you. I see Butch and Sarah and everyone else who calls in. We are going to talk to you next hour, and we're going to keep the phone lines open. So do call in to 1-800-229-3000. If you want to talk about whatever it is you're going through, betrayal, rejection, affairs, we can talk about all that and more here on New Life Live. 1-800-229-3000 is the number to call.
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0: 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And that's to say nothing of the people that we'll meet, friends along the way that we've seen before, and new acquaintances that will enrich our enjoyment of the week and create possibilities for the future. So I hope you will consider coming. 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
13: Now notice we're studying the relationship between the sanctuary and the body temple, and how what that has to do with God's last day message. We are looking at the idea that God gave to the Seventh-day Adventist Church a health message because
15: in that health message, we are drawn to a deeper relationship with Him so that His glory can fill our

0: body temples, and that glory of His presence can be manifest to the world. Revelation chapter 14, we look there at verse 6 and 7, the last message to the world. Then I saw another angel flying in the middle of heaven, having the everlasting gospel to preach to those who dwell on the earth, to every nation, tribe, tongue, and people. So here's God's last day message, goes to the ends of the earth. Verse 7, saying with a loud voice, fear God and do what? Give glory to Him. Why? Because the hour of His judgment is come. Where does the judgment take place? It takes place in where? In heaven, in what? In the sanctuary. So while God's judgment is going on in heaven, in the sanctuary, we on earth, in the sanctuary of our body temple, draw close to Him and commit ourselves to Him physically, mentally, spiritually, and emotionally, so His glory can shine out of us. This is the uniqueness of the Seventh-day Adventist health message. The popular health reformers of the world know nothing about what we're talking about now. An end-time message in which the sanctuary of the heart is filled with the presence of God to reveal the glory of God to a waiting world and a watching universe. Now compare this to Revelation 18, verse 1. Revelation 18, verse 1. After these things I saw, see, this is in the crisis of this earth's history. Church and state unite. There are natural disasters. The economic bottom falls out. But what happens? These things I saw another angel coming down from heaven having great authority, and the earth was filled with his what? Glory. What is the glory of God that fills the earth? It is the character of Christ revealed in the people of God who follow the principles of Jesus physically, mentally, spiritually at end time and reveal before a waiting world and a watching universe that God's way is right. So Seventh-day Adventists have a uniqueness in their health message. So what's the purpose of the health message? First, the purpose of the health message is to be healthy, to live an abundant life now in happiness. Second, the purpose of the health message is to draw us closer to the living Christ, to this Jesus, and give us a deep relationship with Him so that our minds are clear. Thirdly, God's gift of health, biblically, is part of His last day message to prepare a people for the soon return of Jesus. You find that in 1 Thessalonians chapter 5, verse 23. 1 Thessalonians chapter 5, verse 23. The message of health, thirdly, is not simply to give us a deeper experience spiritually today, but it is to prepare us for an end-time crisis. It is to prepare us for the coming of Jesus. Seventh-day Adventists believe that Jesus is coming soon. And Adventists believe that Christ is coming not to redeem an ethereal soul, but to redeem the entire person. 1 Thessalonians chapter 5, verse 23. Now may the God of peace Himself sanctify you completely. May your whole spirit, soul, and body, your what? Spirit, soul, and body, be what? Be preserved blameless at the coming of our Lord Jesus Christ. Jesus is coming to redeem all of us. And because heaven saw that early Adventist health was breaking down, heaven saw that bodies were not prepared for the great event of the coming of Jesus. Heaven saw clearly that the health of these early Adventists was being destroyed. God revealed a precious gift of grace in the Adventist health message. Fourthly, God's gift of health is part of His witness to the world. God's gift of health is part of His witness to the world. God gave an ancient prophet, Ezekiel, a vision of the health message going to the world. Do you remember that vision? Ezekiel 47. There is a river, and the river flows from the throne of God in the sanctuary. Now, water in the Bible is a symbol of what? Water in the Bible is a symbol of what? People, that is true. In Revelation, it's a symbol of peoples. That's okay. But Jesus said, I'll give you the water of life. Healing. Water is a symbol of life and healing. It is, in Revelation, a symbol of peoples as well. Sometimes in the Bible you have multiple symbols. So water is a symbol. When Jesus says, I'll give you the water of life, the river of the water of life, it's a symbol generally of life and healing. In Ezekiel 47, there is an absolutely incredible vision. Ezekiel looks up and he sees coming from the sanctuary a river. And he sees a man. And the man is walking. And the river comes up to his ankles. Oh, we better look at it. You want to look at it? Okay, here we go. Ezekiel chapter 47. There's a man. Isaiah, Jeremiah, Ezekiel, Daniel. Still there. Right before Daniel. Thought they moved it for a minute. Ezekiel 47. Okay, Ezekiel 47, verse 1. Then he brought me back to the door of the temple. What temple is this? Temple analogies are what? Sanctuary language. Brought me back to the temple of the door of the temple. There was water flowing from under the threshold of the temple toward the east, for the front of the temple faced east. And the water was flowing from the right side of the temple, south of the altar. And then the water was running to the right side. This water is going all over the place. Verse 3. Then when the man went out to the east with the line in his hand, he measured 1,000 cubits, and he brought me to the water. The water came up to my ankles. Uh-oh, he's in trouble now. The water came up where? Verse 4, last part. The water came to his where? Waist. And the water is coming. It flows from his waist, and the man is wondering what's going on here. Verse 8, then he said to me, the water flows toward the eastern region, goes down to the valley and enters the sea. When it reaches the sea, its waters are healed. Verse 12. Along the bank of the river, on this side and that, will grow all kinds of trees used for food. Their leaves will not wither. Their fruit will not fail. They will bear fruit every month because their water flows from the sanctuary. The water comes from where? The sanctuary. Their fruit will be for food and their leaves for medicine. The water represents the life that enables the tree to produce the leaves for medicine. What is the water that flows from the sanctuary specifically of healing? What is that? Medical Ministry 3:17. We shall see the medical missionary work broadening and deepening at every point of its progress because of the inflowing of hundreds of thousands of streams until the whole earth is covered with waters that cover the sea. So Ellen White is quoting from Ezekiel 47. And she says that God will have a great medical missionary movement. Men and women who unselfishly go out to serve others. Men and women who have a compassion for others. Men and women who have a desire to see others healed physically, mentally, and spiritually. There will be a great witness to the world because here is a prediction in Ezekiel 47 that is confirmed by the modern day prophet that something will happen. What is it? From the throne of the sanctuary of God, the rivers of the water of life, of medical missionary healing will flow, and as the waters cover the sea, it will produce healing. And the witness of God's people will go to the ends of the entire earth. This is the uniqueness of the Adventist health message. Now, don't misunderstand me. It is not true that Seventh-day Adventists originated natural remedies. You can go back and read Dr. Jackson. You can read Dr. Thrall. I was looking the other day at Dr. Jackson, not a Seventh-day Adventist. He talked about fresh air. He talked about walking. He talked about a whole grain diet before Ellen White. Seventh-day Adventists have never claimed to be originators of the health message. In fact, let me read a quote or two. E.J. Wagner. See, we think today that it's a new argument that Ellen White supposedly copied some of these health things. So I always ask the people who told me that she copied from Dr. Jackson and Dr. Thrall, I say this, how'd she know what to copy and what not to copy from some of these people? But anyway, here's what E.J. Wagner said. That argument was back in her day, and Wagner made a point, and it's the point I want to make now. Wagner says this, when placed on a level with the great truths of the three angels' messages by the sanction and authority of God's Spirit, and so declared to be the means whereby a weak people can be made strong to overcome, and our diseased bodies can be cleansed and fitted for translation, then it, the health message, comes to us as an essential part of present truth to be received with the blessing of God or rejected at our peril. This is the uniqueness of the Adventist health message. See, the uniqueness of the Adventist health message is not you go out and take a walk and go exercise. Secular, postmodern people can do that and they can be lost. It's not that you're a vegetarian. There are plenty of Hindus that are vegetarians. So it is not that you go out and get sunshine or fresh air. That's not the uniqueness. And it was not the uniqueness in her day. What Ellen White did is took the truths that God showed to her in vision. She looked at other writers in her day, pulled those things together, the truths, left off the errors, but set them in the context of spirituality and preparing a people for the coming of Jesus. Where the Seventh-day Adventist health message is unique, and it is unique, not in the fact of the individual parts, but in the fact of it is a message given by God to prepare a people for the soon return of Jesus Christ, to enable them to live a better quality of life here, to enable them to draw closer to Him in a spiritual experience, and to enable them to be a powerful, powerful witness to the world.
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0: Here are the unique aspects of the Adventist health message. There are three. One, the message of health is part of God's last day message to prepare people for the coming of Jesus. No other church has that. That's unique. Two, a healthy body contributes to a healthy spiritual life. Most postmodern secular people have no clue of that. Three, a positive religious experience in your life adds for you better health. What an opportunity. Seventh-day Adventist physicians and dentists and medical personnel have to be an incredible blessing to the world. What a message that we have been entrusted with. To be able to use spirituality as a modality on that third point. The world is just catching up with where Adventists were. Do you know that 15 years ago, there were only three medical schools in the United States that had a distinct course on spirituality and healing? Today, half of them have it. There is a sense today where the world is catching up and maybe going beyond where some Seventh-day Adventists are. Where some Adventist medical personnel may be hesitant to champion our uniqueness in the area of spirituality, just as Seventh-day Adventists were pioneers in the area of the five-day plan to stop smoking. I believe that Seventh-day Adventist physicians have a chance to be on the cutting edge of scientific research in the area of spirituality and health. I have no question about it in my own mind. You are cooperating with God every time you go to Seventh-day Adventists are. Where some Adventist medical personnel may be hesitant to champion our uniqueness in the area of spirituality, just as Seventh-day Adventists were pioneers in the area of the five-day plan to stop smoking. I believe that Seventh-day Adventist physicians have a chance to be on the cutting edge of scientific research in the area of spirituality. Page 189 to 213. Here's a study of blood pressure. The relationship between religious activities and blood pressure was examined in a six-year prospective study of 4,000 older adults. Now, I recognize that many of these studies in religion and health, the sample's too small. I understand all that stuff. You know, I'm a preacher, but I still can research. I know how to read. So I look for studies that are, you know, the statistical analysis is larger. So here's a study, 4,000 older adults, among subjects who attended religious services once a week or more and prayed or studied the Bible once a day or more, the likelihood of diastolic hypertension was 40% lower. 40% lower! And these people are studying the Bible, praying. Study number two. Here's a study on depression that's published by George Peterson and Koenig down at Duke, 1998, American Journal of Psychiatry, 155, Journal 155, page 536. He found that depressed patients who had a strong intrinsic religious faith recovered 70% faster from depression. See, this is where Adventists are so unique. I mean, we can help people with spiritual modalities. Here is a study done in Marin County, 1931 older residents of Marin County, California. Study done by D. Ullman and D. Reed, 1998, American Journal of Public Health. In a five-year prospective cohort study of 1931 older residents of Marin County, California, persons who attended religious services were 36 less likely to die during the follow-up period. Here is a study that is done that deals with interleukin-6, and it deals with largely the immune system. And the question is, what findings are there that suggest that religion helps to build a stronger immune system to deal with disease? This is Journal of Psychiatry and Medicine, Journal 27, 233 to 250 is the study. Findings suggest that persons who attend church frequently have stronger immune systems than less frequent attenders. And he talks about how they studies in 1986, 1989, 1992 predicted that there would be lower plasma interleukin. And it's an amazing study that deals with the building of the immune system. Here's a study on lifestyle done by Strawbridge in 1997. He studied mortality over 28 years, and he said frequent church attendees were more likely to stop smoking, increase exercising, increase social contacts, and stay married. Even after all variables were controlled for, the mortality difference persisted. If you have not seen the MSNBC September 19, 2006 new study that was just published on faith and healing, it is certainly worth looking at. It is the study which is a study that points out that 72% of all Americans say they'd welcome a conversation with their physician. But it then goes on to say that I felt was quite fascinating. The woman who did this particular study looked at 150 studies on religion and health. She was not greatly impressed, and I could tell from reading the study that she was not impressed with the statistical difference of spirituality as it played to health. But she comes to the last paragraph, and I was reading the article, she comes to the last paragraph, and here's one that I would call a skeptic. And she says, "One nugget, however, quote, blew my socks off." Now here's one that I think is looking at it skeptically, and she says, "This blows my socks off. People who regularly attend church have a 25% reduction in mortality. That is, they live longer than people who are not churchgoers. This is true even after controlling for variables intrinsically linked to Sundays or Saturdays in the pew, like social support and a healthy lifestyle." She says, and the strange thing is, all this data is culled primarily from Christians. So here she's saying that Christians who are committed to God in church will tend to live significantly longer. Can I, as a Seventh-day Adventist physician, health practicer, with all the information on health before me, that, and with all the evidence before me, that clearly indicates in the studies that the more I lead my patients to Christ, the better their health is going to be. Can I turn my back on that? Can I deprive my patients of that knowledge, of that Bible text, of that prayer that's going to radically change them inside to improve the quality of life and health they had? What a gift God gave the Seventh-day Adventist Church. What a gift God gave Seventh-day Adventist physicians and dentists. What a gift. A gift to improve the quality of our lives. A gift to enable us to live the most abundant lives possible here. What a gift. A gift to draw us closer to Jesus spiritually so our bodies could be the soul temple. What a gift. A gift that prepares a people for the coming of Jesus. What a gift. A gift that is a witness to the world. What a gift. As we integrate physical, mental, spiritual dimensions, it makes a difference. Echoing and re-echoing down the corridors of time, speaking to your heart and mind this morning, there is an appeal. We've studied the need of the gift. We've studied the origin of the gift. We've studied the purpose of the gift. What about receiving the gift? What does God want to do in your life and mine right now? Please take your Bible and turn to Romans, the 12th chapter. Romans, the 12th chapter. What does God want to do in your life and mine? Is this merely information, or is it a deep spiritual appeal from a loving God? Romans, the 12th chapter. Paul is urgent. His message spoke then, and it speaks now. His message touched lives then, and it touches them now. His message moved men and women then, and it moves men and women now. Romans 12, verse 1. I beseech you, therefore, brethren. What language? I beseech. I urge you. I appeal to you. This is no half-hearted a call. This is the apostle pouring his soul into something that for him is vital. This is no elective course in Christianity 101. This is no pre-primer. This is not something on the back burner. He says, I beseech you. I'm concerned about this. I'm appealing to you with all my heart and all my soul. I beseech you, therefore, brethren, by the mercies of God. He's saying, God has given you this health message in mercy. He's given you this health message through His grace, and I'm beseeching you to do something about it, that you present your bodies a living sacrifice. Again, what language is living sacrifice? What language is that? Where does that come from? Sanctuary. Mark this point and mark it well. The sacrifice was brought to the sanctuary alive, but it did not remain alive. If any man will come after me, let him deny himself. The sacrifice is brought alive. I bring my body to Jesus Christ alive. But I die to this mortal fleshly body with its passions. Is there any physical practice in your life now that's not in harmony with God's will? Is there any physical practice that you as a health practitioner, that God is calling you to die to? Notice, I beseech you therefore, brethren, that you present your bodies a living sacrifice. They are brought alive, but they don't stay alive. Holy. The lamb that was brought was holy, without blemish, acceptable to God. You see where it says, which is your reasonable service? Now, in the New International Version of the Bible, it does not say, which is your reasonable service. Does anybody have New International? Anybody have that? What does it say? Second, first verse, last part, not reasonable service. Wait! What is it? This is your spiritual act of worship. When, because you have felt as a physician anxiety, and you reach for maybe a cup of coffee, or when there's some lifestyle practice in your life, Jesus says, I appeal to you as a spiritual act of worship. Give me your body. And let me have full control of it. God is calling health professionals to be healthy. God is calling health professionals to give Him their bodies as a spiritual act of worship. What is He calling you to deeper surrender in that spiritual act of worship? And as we make that commitment, that surrender, His glory fills our life. And we become powerful witnesses to Him in ways we can never imagine. It is the lack of surrender that inhibits the infilling of the body temple with His Spirit, so that we can see Revelation 18:1 fulfilled and the glory of God manifest to the world.
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0: Have you come to the place where you have surrendered everything you are and everything that's going on in your body to Him? It may be a physical habit, and maybe you've been battling against it. Maybe you have said, Lord, I follow the principles of health for much of my life, but why did I get sick? Why do I have this pain in my body? Why? Why am I going through this? I invite you today not only to surrender the habits to Him, but surrender anything going on in your body to Him.
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5: Ronald Reagan understood that freedom sometimes requires more than quiet diplomacy. It requires moral clarity. On June 12, 1987, standing before the Brandenburg Gate in a divided Berlin, Reagan issued a direct challenge to Soviet leader Mikhail Gorbachev. "Mr. Gorbachev, tear down this wall." The Berlin Wall was more than concrete and barbed wire. It represented a system that restricted movement, divided families, and denied millions the freedoms Americans often take for granted. Reagan refused to treat that division as permanent. He understood that free nations must be willing to identify the difference between liberty and oppression, and have the courage to say so. 2 years later, the Berlin Wall fell. Freedom survives when people refuse to accept tyranny as inevitable. So when freedom is challenged today, will we have the courage to defend it with the same clarity?
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13: You have been on this journey of personal pursuit of what the world says will make you happy, and you have come to the edge of that, and you are saying, "Well, how is that working for you? It's not working. I have the things that are supposed to satisfy, and I'm still empty in here."
14: 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In today's episode, Pastor Brian shares a lesson from John chapter 3. In this passage, Jesus meets with the religious leader Nicodemus. Dr. Chappell highlights the point that Jesus makes to Nicodemus, that knowledge and works do not lead to salvation. You can find this lesson and many others when you visit unlimitedgrace.com. And while you're there, look for Pastor Brian's book, The Multi-Generational Church Crisis. This compelling book asks the question of the church, what could be accomplished in the name of Christ if we could better understand each other? Let's hear now from Dr. Brian Chappell as he shares the lesson, A Journey to the Ends of the Earth.
13: Before small was big, before thin was popular, I mean, before what we were really desiring was flatter and flatter and thinner big screen TVs, right? Before OLEDs, for the engineers, I learned what that meant, right? Organic light emitting diode. See, I can talk engineer. 4 millimeter thick TV. I mean, you know, now we measure the greatness of your TV by how thin it is. But there was another era. An era when you measured a family's pride by the size of its TV console. Remember those days, right? The big wooden cabinet, right? And you had in the cabinet not just the TV, but the radio, AM and FM, and the record player. 33 RPM, 45 RPM, 78 RPM, right? And stereo speakers. And the screen on that TV, do you remember? I mean, it was this big. And as you may remember the days of TV tubes, you may remember that things didn't always last eternally there, right? I can remember after my family had gotten, you know, very accustomed to the TV in the evenings, our TV gave out, and because my dad had not finished researching in Consumer Reports, he was not ready to buy a new TV yet. So, you know, he got some of his six kids and, you know, moved the big console, you know, out to the end of the driveway for the trash man to pick up. But that meant that evening, no TV. I mean, we were desperate. This is the land of darkness. This is, you know, what are you going to do? And, you know, my father heard the cries of his children. You know, so here's what he did. He grabbed his tool bag and he said to the kids, he said, all right, grab a flashlight. And we went out to the end of the driveway. And my father took his tools and he took the TV chassis out and took the picture tube out. And then he lined up his six kids in front of the TV and said, all right, shine your flashlights at the screen. And then he crawled up inside the console and told us the tale of Jules Verne's journey to the center of the earth. Now I remember the Jules Verne story, not so much because of the vividness of the journey, but because I was on another journey. I was on a journey to discovering the heart of my father. His willingness to humiliate himself and to go in those contortions for our sake was a measure of his love. In this account of John 3, there is another journey. It's a journey to the very heart of the Son of God, as he is willing to express to us at the behest of his Father what it would mean to love people who are in darkness, in despair, and by humiliating himself, give them eternity. How does he do that? He launches us on a journey through the experience of Nicodemus, the one with whom he is conversing. And when he begins with Nicodemus there in verse 9, you recognize that what he begins by doing is saying to Nicodemus, you are here. It's really the way you begin many journeys in this world, right? Whether you're at the airport and trying to find out where your gate is, or you're at the fair and you're trying to find a particular ride, or you're at the mall and you're just trying to find a particular shop. You go to the map and you look for that little red arrow that says what you are. You are here. Now, Jesus has already said something remarkable to Nicodemus in this passage. You remember? He said, Nicodemus, if you want to see the kingdom of God, if you want eternal things, you must be born again. And Nicodemus says, what does that mean? And it's the whole idea of leaving the human physical realm that you were in and entering the realm of heaven and the Spirit. But of course, there are huge question marks now. And Nicodemus asks an essential question there in verse 9 that we began with today. How can these things be that I would leave this realm and enter another realm? And Jesus just begins by asking a question that actually has two declarations in it. It's verse 10. Jesus answered him, are you the teacher of Israel, and yet you do not understand these things? Now, though it's a question, the first statement within it is, you are the teacher of Israel. Now, that definite article, the, is no mistake. You are the teacher. It's in a statement of Nicodemus' stature in the religious hierarchy of Israel. You're not just on the Sanhedrin. You're not just a teacher. You're the man. You are the one to whom other people turn. You are scholarly, respected, able, and we're going to see in a little bit, rich as a result of all that you have. And yet, Nicodemus, despite the fact that that's where you are, you're the man, what else do we learn in verse 10? Yet you do not understand these things. You have all the resources, all the respect, all the background, but you don't understand. Now, that must be hard for Nicodemus to hear. I've been trained. I've been in the church. I know these. And yet Jesus said, no, you don't really get it. And for some of us here, we actually do identify with Nicodemus. I know the words. I know the songs. I've been in the church. I've been around church people. I kind of recognize these phrases, and I can even define basically what they mean. But it doesn't have any real meaning to me. I know it's supposed to, but this has not connected with my heart. There's not true understanding at the level of the Spirit, and I know that. And Jesus is saying to Nicodemus, this is where you are. You have the background, you have the respect, you have all this knowledge, but you don't really understand yet. And as awkward as it is, that's Jesus just kind of putting the red arrow on Nicodemus and saying, you are here. That's always important at the beginning of a spiritual journey, just to kind of say, here's where I am. Francis Schaeffer, the Christian philosopher of the last generation, because he had so much knowledge and background, was once asked, if you had only an hour to spend with someone to explain the gospel, how would you spend your hour? And Schaeffer said, that's easy. I would spend the first 55 minutes getting to know the person. And then I would spend 5 minutes saying what the gospel was. No, that sounds wrong. No, Schaeffer said, the first step is knowing where you are. Because until you have come to the edge of your experience, until you have understood really where you are, you're not willing to take the step into another realm. It's actually the definition of your true spiritual status, an understanding of who you are and where you are that gives you the ability to start the journey. Now, having established where Nicodemus is does not mean the rest of the journey will be easy. Because after verse 10, you don't really understand, comes verse 11 and 12 of saying what it's going to take for you to understand. Truly, truly, I say to you, verse 11, we speak of what we know and bear witness to what we have seen, but you do not receive our testimony. If I have told you earthly things and you do not believe, how can you believe if I tell you heavenly things? Nicodemus, you are wanting to understand spiritual, eternal, heavenly things. But I've told you things that are earthly, like you have to be born again, that your position and your prestige and your understanding have not really satisfied you yet, and you don't really get it, which means if you're trying to get to heavenly understanding, to spiritual satisfaction, by where you are now, with all your earthly pursuits and physical dependence, you can't get there from here. Now, just to kind of make clear what that means. What Jesus is saying is, if you're depending on your earthly things to get to spiritual understanding, that's not going to work. You can't get there from here.
15: 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It may seem hard for younger Christians to believe, but people over 50 were raised during an era when 90% of Americans identified as Christian. These older believers were once part of a majority group that understood the mission of the church was to take control of our culture, to halt its evils. At the same time, Christians under 50 have lived their entire lives perceiving themselves as a minority that needs to make credible their faith to a secular, pluralistic culture. These distinct experiences and perceptions have a profound impact on the priorities different generations have for church ministry. It's no wonder that younger and older believers don't always see eye to eye. In his new book, The Multigenerational Church Crisis, Dr. Brian Chappell asks the question, what could be accomplished in the name of Christ if we could better understand each other? 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You can request your copy of The Multigenerational Church Crisis when you donate online at unlimitedgrace.com or by calling 844-41-GRACE. That's 844-414-7223. And now, more from Brian Chappell on today's Unlimited Grace.
13: This last week, I was coming back from teaching in St. Louis and recognizing I might have an opportunity to fish this week, I decided on my way back into Peoria, I was going to stop at the Bass Pro Shop. I mean, I'd passed by it, right, numerous times, and as I'm going to the other side of the river, I think, well, just on my way back into Peoria, I'm going to stop at the Bass Pro Shop. So I pulled off the exit that seemed to be closest to the Bass Pro Shop. I got out my GPS and you know, put on the Google Maps and followed exactly to where it told me to go to the Bass Pro Shop. And to my amazement, it kind of took me down my exit, back around, up back on the highway, and then as I got toward the Bass Pro Shop, it said, park on the highway and walk to the Bass Pro Shop. I'm saying, well, that can't be right. So I keep going down the highway. I go to the next exit and go to MapQuest rather than Google. Okay? And it takes me back. Okay? I go all the way back around, make the exit again, come back, and MapQuest says, park on the highway and walk to the Bass Pro Shop. And I've come to a conclusion now. You can't get there from here. So, of course, what I do, I make the whole circle back again. And I go down into East Peoria, and I pull up to a gas station. And I say, how do you get to the Bass Pro Shop? Right? And the person says to me, that's easy. You just go down to Riverview Drive. I'm going, no, you don't get it. I'm new here. I have no idea where Riverview Drive is. So I have another question. Have you ever been there? Because if you tell me you've been there, I'll know there is some way to get there. I ultimately got there. But it was with the understanding of someone who had already been there. That's exactly what Jesus is going to say to Nicodemus. Look, verse 13, no one has ascended into heaven except he who descended from heaven, the Son of Man. If you're trying to get to heavenly places dependent upon what you have done, depending upon your context, your world, you can't get there from here. You're going to have to hitch your wagon. You're going to have to connect to somebody who's already been there, and that is the Son of Man, the one from heaven. Now, I've tried to say it in a way that connects with you, but I hope you recognize that saying that we must connect to Christ in order to make our way to spiritual satisfaction does not mean this is a pleasant journey at all. If people who have been pursuing satisfaction in life through career, through money, through knowledge, through pleasure, through any other form of physical, material, earthly satisfaction, actually have to come to the end of their world and say, this is not going to work. That is never going to be a pleasant process. To actually come to the end of my earth to say, I now have to step into a dependence relationship with Jesus Christ is not something that people are going to desire to do. And so Jesus is saying to Nicodemus, in essence, you must leave your world behind. I mean, just understand where your world has gotten you. You have reputation and knowledge and experience and wealth, and you're not satisfied yet. Your world has not provided what you want. Now, for some of you, what I'm saying is foreign language, but some of you know exactly what I'm saying. Because you have been on this journey of personal pursuit of what the world says will make you happy, and you have come to the edge of that, and you are saying, well, how is that working for you? It's not working. I have the things that are supposed to satisfy, and I'm still empty in here. I think of one of my very good friends who I got to know because I kind of jogged the same route for about 20 years in St. Louis. And on that jogging path, if you jog for 20 years, there are other people who get on that path kind of in the same time of morning, and I get to meet them and get to know them over time. I'm not going to tell you my friend's real name. I'm going to call him Steve right now. But I'll say Steve had been an amazing athlete in college and found enough reward in that that after his college years, he decided that he would go into the sports apparel business. And he was amazingly successful at it, made tons of money, and still wasn't satisfied. So he became a doctor and went into sports medicine. And despite his knowledge and prestige, it wasn't enough, particularly after his marriage began to crumble and an oldest son turned to drugs and his daughter began to struggle terribly with depression. Because my friend Steve had been put in a boarding school by a difficult mother as he was growing up. He was basically raised as an orphan in this boarding school where those who called themselves Christian abused him. And he wanted nothing to do with the things of the faith. As we would run on the path before he knew entirely who I was, he was one of the most profane and angry people I have ever met. But as we would run through the months and then through the years, he would occasionally ask questions, always keeping me somewhat at arm's distance. Until the mother that he so longed to have a relationship with died. And then despite the money and the knowledge and the success, he went with me to my mailbox, and as I turned off to go home, he simply said, would you stop? And would you pray with me? I've just come to the end. I've got everything that this world says should satisfy, and I'm empty. And as we prayed, I recognized what had happened was the Lord had brought him right to the end of his world. The blessing of that is, at the end of the journey of self, is the Savior, the one who would hear his prayer and delight to hold him in his emptiness. It's the same journey that Nicodemus is on. Now, I will confess to you, none of us wants to be on this journey. C.S. Lewis describes the journey to the end of our world this way. We are such half-hearted creatures, fooling around with drink and sex and ambition, when infinite joy awaits us. But we are like an ignorant child who goes on making mud pies in a slum because we cannot imagine what it would be like to accept the offer of a holiday at the beach. I haven't been there. And so somebody who offers me a holiday at the beach, because I can't imagine what that would be like, I go on making mud pies in the slum because I can't imagine what it would be like to have the joy that you're talking about. And this is the experience of so many as we talk to them in the churches, as we, some of us in the church, wrestle. I'm making this pie of the things of earth, and I get money, and I get relationships, and I get pleasures, and I get prestige and knowledge and career, and I put all these things together, and it's still not all I'm looking for. It's just exactly what Nicodemus is going through. We are introduced to his journey a little bit earlier in the same chapter, verse 2 of chapter 3. Do you remember? This man, this Nicodemus, came to Jesus by night and said to him, "Rabbi, we know that you are a teacher come from God, for no one can do these things that you do unless God is with him." He is a leader in Israel. And yet he comes to Jesus at night. He's this cautious inquirer saying, "Do you have something I need? I mean, I recognize you can't say and do the things you do unless you're from God. But I think I know God. I think I know what he's supposed to be. But somehow I'm not satisfied yet. I've got questions still. I've got emptiness still." And so this "you are here" point begins with just this cautious inquiry of, "I don't have all the answers yet. I'm supposed to. But I know there's still some emptiness in me." This isn't the end of our introduction to Nicodemus. If you've got your Bible still open, look at John chapter 7. John chapter 7 and verse 50. Nicodemus begins this journey out of the mud pie making to the heavenly realities just by acknowledging, "Jesus might have some answers for me." But that maybe gets underscored in John 7 and verse 50. Here's what's happened. The other Jewish rulers are getting intimidated by Jesus and the people following him. So they send soldiers to arrest him. But the soldiers, when they hear Jesus say, "We shouldn't arrest this guy. He tells us things we've never heard before." And so the soldiers come back, and the rulers are even more unhappy with Jesus. But verse 50 of John 7, Nicodemus, who had gone to Jesus before, and who was one of them, that is the rulers, said to them, "Does our law judge a man without first giving him a hearing and learning what he does?" They replied, "Are you from Galilee too? Search and see. No prophet comes out of Galilee." Now, what Nicodemus has done here is he's just taken a little risk. You want to arrest Jesus, but doesn't our own law say you have to be fair? You know, you should give him a hearing. And instead, his own colleagues turn on him. And they say, "Are you from Galilee to the slums? Are you going to stick up for this guy?" Well, all that Nicodemus has said so far is, Maybe we ought to listen to this Jesus.
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16: Shalom, beloved. I'm Rabbi Schneider. In 1978, as a new believer in Yeshua, I wondered why I was the only Jewish person I knew at the time that believed in Jesus. But then I realized that Yeshua had chosen me, that the Father had chosen me in His Son. And that's why I believe, because He had not revealed Himself to the other Jewish people that I knew in the same way that He'd revealed Himself to me. God had chosen me. So I want to encourage you today to realize that you've been personally chosen by the Father before the foundation of the world. Ephesians 1:4 says this, "He chose us in Him before the foundation of the world that we should be holy and blameless before Him in love." My friend, God has chosen you.
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7: God knows what you need before you ask Him. 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

0: Think of the conversations you have with a good friend of yours. If the only time you spoke to them was to ask a favor or borrow a couple of bucks, that relationship would start to feel pretty shallow. Well, good friends connect with each other and let the relationship deepen. Today on A New Beginning, Pastor Greg Laurie helps us see prayer is more than just a request line. Well, see, it's a way for us to deepen our relationship with the Lord and bring our will in line with His will. Well, see, prayer is a lifeline to a loving God.
1: Heard the story of a pilot who was flying a plane load of passengers to their destination. Suddenly, the rudder malfunctioned. He radioed the control tower in panic and said, "The rudder has malfunctioned. What should I do?" The air traffic controller said, "Keep calm, Captain. Just repeat after me. Wings flap, check.

0: Velocity, check. Altitude, check. The pilot made the appropriate adjustments and everything was fine. A few moments passed and the starboard engine failed. He goes back to the radio tower. The starboard engine just stalled. What should I do? The air traffic controller radioed back and said, okay, keep calm, Captain. Repeat after me. Wings flap, check. Velocity, check. Altitude, check. Now both engines went out. Mayday, mayday, both engines have gone out. What should I do? The air controller said, now keep calm, Captain, and repeat after me. Our Father who art in heaven, hallowed be your name. The Lord's Prayer. Most of us know it, or at least we know parts of it. It's a prayer that is sort of behind glass. In case of emergency, pull this prayer out. And there's certainly nothing wrong with praying the Lord's Prayer verbatim, but it's more than that. It's really the words of Jesus given to us and how we can pray. Imagine if you went to an elite university and you were able to be taught by the most impressive people throughout history. For instance, you could study music under Beethoven himself, or you could have a drama class taught by William Shakespeare, a political science class taught by Thomas Jefferson, or a philosophy class taught by C.S. Lewis. How about this? A class on prayer taught by Jesus Christ. I'd sign up for that. I'd be all over that course. I'd want to know what Jesus had to say about prayer. And that's what the Lord's Prayer is. Jesus gives us a model prayer to show us what our prayers ought to look like. But before we learn how to pray, let's learn how not to pray. Matthew 6, verse 5. Jesus says, when you pray, you shall not be like the hypocrites, for they love to pray standing in the synagogues and on the corners of the streets, that they may be seen by men. Assuredly, I say to you, they have their reward. But when you pray, go to your room. When you have shut your door, pray to your Father who is in the secret place, and your Father who sees in secret will reward you openly. When you pray, don't use vain repetitions as the heathen do, for they think they'll be heard for their many words. Therefore, do not be like them, for your Father knows the things you have need of before you ask him. We'll stop there. It's a tragic thing, but really, sin knows no boundaries. It can follow us to the very throne of heaven, where I'm actually missing the whole point of what prayer should be, focusing the intention upon myself. This was the problem with the Pharisees. They prayed to be seen by men. The Pharisees loved the theater of prayer. It was sort of like a performance. They would go to a street corner and stop and pray loudly, and people would look, oh, look at that religious man. Oh, how devout he is, how impressive he is. Jesus is saying, God's not impressed. He's not impressed one bit because you're doing it for others to see. And so he's showing us that is not how we should pray, nor should we offer ritualized, repeated prayers. That's why I don't really love memorized prayers that people pray over and over again. Just say, 10 Our Fathers and you'll be okay. But is there some magic in a little prayer that we pray? When we pray, God looks on the heart. It's a conversation with God. For instance, here's a memorized prayer. We'll say to our children, okay, honey, it's time to go to bed. Now pray this prayer. Now I lay me down to sleep. I pray the Lord my soul to keep. If I should die before I wake, I pray the Lord my soul to take. Who came up with this crazy prayer? This is not a good prayer. You're saying to a child, if you should die before you wake, honey, you may die in your sleep tonight. My only hope is God will take your soul, you little heathen child. So sleep tight and don't let the bed bugs bite. Oh, great. This is pointless. You want to teach them not a memorized prayer, but you want to teach them rather how to pray. And so Jesus told the story of two men that went to pray. One was a Pharisee. One was a publican or a tax collector. The Pharisee literally prayed this prayer. God, I thank you. I'm not like other men. I don't cheat. I don't commit adultery. I don't sin. And I'm certainly not like that tax collector over there. Meanwhile, the tax collector, the sinner who would acknowledge as much, just said, God, be merciful to me, the sinner. Jesus said, that man, the sinner, went down justified before God because the other men prayed a prayer to impress other people. It's very easy to pray and not be thinking about what you're praying about. Don't tell me you haven't done it. I've done it. What is worship? It's prayer set to song. So when I'm singing a song, especially one that's directed toward God, I'm praying. But are you always thinking of what you're saying and thinking of what you're praying when you're singing that? Or are you thinking of other things? After church, I'm going to go to Chick-fil-A. No, I can't. They're closed on Sunday. I'll go to In-N-Out Burger instead. Or why is she wearing that at church? That person is singing too loudly. What's going on over here? Why is Greg so strikingly handsome? It distracts me. Excuse me, those are my thoughts, but actually they're not. But the point is, I'm thinking of other things with no thought of God whatsoever. Sometimes in prayer, people use it as an opportunity to brag about their accomplishments. It's more of a bragamony than a testimony. You've seen this. Someone prays, God, I thank you that as I just read 15 chapters of Leviticus this morning, breaking my 3-month fast, I was able to share the gospel with 12 people. Stop. What is that about? That's about you. That's about you trying to impress other people. Sometimes people use prayer as an opportunity to impress others. Our most gracious Heavenly Father, our most bountiful God, we come before you today to beseech thee. Okay, nice. But is this really about God, or is this about you trying to impress others? Or long prayers, long prayers. You know, a meal comes. You should ask a blessing on the meal. I was just over on Maui last Sunday speaking at our church, which is doing great. I was flying back, and there was a guy a couple rows in front of me, and his meal came. And he prayed. He bowed his head and prayed. I thought, well, that guy must be a Christian. And afterwards, he said, hi, I'm a Christian. I recognize you. Oh, nice to meet you. And he goes, why didn't you pray over your meal? And he was right. No, it's not true. But I don't know if I did, because sometimes I forget. Do any of you ever forget to pray? But so when, okay, the food comes, it's hot. Someone says, let's ask the blessing. And you're asked, don't pray a 20-minute prayer. Other times people use prayer as an opportunity to gossip. You're praying and someone says, Lord, I just found out that Jim has been unfaithful to his wife. Wait, what? Jim who? All of a sudden, it's not about prayer. It's about the latest gossip you just heard. These prayers go no higher than the ceiling.
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0: Jesus gives us insight, verse 8. Your Father knows the things you need of before you ask Him. God knows what you need before you ask Him. Therefore, why should I pray? After all, I can't change God's mind. Well, listen, the objective of prayer is not to change God, it's to change you. God knows what you need, but prayer is not to inform God, prayer is to invite God. Let me say that again. Prayer is not to inform God. Prayer is to invite God. The value of prayer is it keeps me in touch with God. Prayer is getting closer to God. Sometimes God allows things in my life to bring me to Him in prayer. It can be a challenge. It can be a need. It could even be a tragedy. And I come to the Lord and I call upon the Lord. So that's how not to pray. Let's talk about how to pray. Matthew 6, verse 9. Now, this is the Lord's Prayer. And I would like us all to say this out loud together. Let's see what Jesus says. Our Father, who art in heaven, hallowed be your name. Your kingdom come, your will be done on earth as it is in heaven. Give us this day our daily bread, and forgive us our debts as we forgive our debtors. And do not lead us into temptation, but deliver us from the evil one. For yours is the kingdom and the power and the glory forever. Amen. The Lord's Prayer. Great one. Memorize that. It's not too long. A template for all prayer. The first three requests in the Lord's Prayer deal with the glory of God. Our Father who art in heaven, hallowed be your name, your kingdom come, your will be done on earth as it is in heaven. The final petitions deal with the needs of man. Give us this day our daily bread, forgive us our sins as we forgive those who sin against us. Don't lead us into temptation. So how do we pray? Here's point number one if you're taking notes. We pray to a Father in heaven who loves us. We pray to a Father who art in heaven. Our Father who art in heaven. Not our vending machine who art in heaven. Not our butler who art in heaven. Our Father. A Father who longs for communication and fellowship with us. A Father who loves to bless us. He's a generous Father. He's a good Father. Jesus said, it is your Father's good pleasure to give to you the kingdom. He's not a stingy God. He's a generous God. So I come to my Father. I remember when I first met Billy Graham, I called him Dr. Graham. That's what everyone called him, Dr. Graham. So I called him that. And one day he said to me, Greg, don't call me Dr. Graham, call me Billy. I said, well, Dr. Graham, I don't know if I can do that. And it took me a while to get comfortable with calling this man that's been so powerfully used of God, Billy. It just seemed too personal. But I eventually started calling him Billy. But I noticed his children called him Daddy, as they do in the South. Even adults still call their parents Daddy and Mama. And then the grandchildren called him Daddy Bill. Well, I didn't call him Daddy Bill. That was not my privilege. That was only for his grandchildren. But I can call God Daddy. Because the Bible says God has not given us a spirit of bondage again to fear, but one of adoption whereby we cry, Abba, Father. Abba, Father. Abba, Father is the Hebrew equivalent of daddy or papa. It's a term of affection. This is the kind of relationship we have with God now where we can call him Father, but even more, Papa, Daddy, Abba, all the same thing. When Jesus was grappling with what was ahead in the Garden of Gethsemane, before he went to the cross, his first words were, Abba, Father, a term of dependency, affection, closeness. And after Jesus rose again from the dead, remember he said to Mary Magdalene, I'm going to my God and your God, to my Father and your Father. A whole new relationship with God, our Father who art in heaven. So I contemplate that. And then I say, verse 9, hallowed be your name. Hallowed be your name. It means I set God apart in my life. In other words, he is above everything else. He is Lord of all. Because if he is not Lord of all, he's not Lord at all. When I say hallowed be your name, it means in my life and character, I'm setting Christ apart and I'm seeking to live a holy life. Therefore, I should ask myself about things I pursue, my ambitions, my interests. Is this for his glory? Can I write, hallowed be your name over this? This career choice. Can I write, hallowed be your name over this? This TV program, the music I listen to, the sites I visit, the things I stream, etc. Can I write, hallowed be your name over it? If I can't ask the Lord to bless it, then I shouldn't do it. So when you got up this morning, let's go to church. Can you say, this is for God's glory? Of course you can. Let's go to lunch. Can you say, this is for God's glory? For the most part, yes. But now you're going to go to a party and get drunk. Lord, just bless this night as we go get drunk. No, you can't ask God to bless that. Lord, I'm going to go with my boyfriend tonight and we're going to have sexual relations. Just, no, there's no blessing there. Now you're outside of the will of God. You can only ask God to bless the things that will bring him glory. Point number two, when we pray, we should always ask for God's will to be done. When we pray, we should always ask for God's will to be done. Look at verse 10. Your kingdom come, your will be done. Did not Jesus model this for us in the Garden of Gethsemane? He said, Father, if it's possible, let this cup pass from me. Nevertheless, not my will, but yours be done. Reminding me the primary objective of prayer is to line my will up with the will of God. True praying is not overcoming God's reluctance. It's laying hold of his willingness. Prayer is not getting my will in heaven. It's getting God's will on earth. Prayer is not getting my will in heaven. You don't want your will in heaven. You want God's will on earth. 1 John 5:14 says, this is the confidence we have in him. If we ask anything according to his will, he hears us and will have the petitions desired of him. Prayer is surrender to the will of God. So, our Father, who art in heaven, hallowed be your name. Point number three, we should pray for God's kingdom to come. Your kingdom come, your will be done on earth as it is in heaven. What is the kingdom of God? It's the rule and reign of Christ in your life. Jesus said on one occasion, the kingdom of God is in the midst of you. And what he meant was, I'm here, wherever I am, that's where the kingdom of God is. So when we're told in Matthew 6:33 to seek first the kingdom of God and his righteousness, it means put Christ first, put the will of God first, have Jesus rule and reign in your life.

0: good encouragement today here on A New Beginning. Pastor Greg Laurie is leading our study of the Sermon on the Mount, and we're currently gleaning some important principles from our look at what we call the Lord's Prayer. Prayer is such an important part of the Christian life. It's more than how we communicate with the Father. It's our very lifeline to God's throne. In fact, prayer is the way we first come into a relationship with God. Pastor Greg, maybe somebody's listening today who would like to begin that kind of relationship. God wants us to come to Him, doesn't He?
1: That's right. The Bible says whoever will call upon the name of the Lord will be saved. So think of it this way. Maybe you're out in a riptide in the ocean and you can't get your footing and you're in trouble and you see a lifeguard. Call out for help and the lifeguard will rescue you. The same is true spiritually. You're drowning in your sin. You need help. Jesus will save you. He will rescue you, but you must call out to Him. And you know how you do that? You do it in prayer. So let me just lead you in a simple prayer, and you can pray this prayer after me. You could pray it out loud if you like. And this is where you are calling out to Jesus to save you. Just pray this. Lord Jesus, I know I'm a sinner, and I know you are the Savior who died on the cross for my sin and rose again from the dead. Now, Lord, I turn from my sin and I put my faith in you. Be my Savior, my Lord, be my God and my friend. I choose to follow you from this moment forward. In Jesus' name I pray. Amen. Hey, if you just prayed that prayer, I want you to know that Christ Himself has come to live inside of you. And I have a resource I want to send you. It's called the New Believer's Bible. 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But let me get this New Believer's Bible into your hands as quickly as possible. Here's Dave to tell you more.
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1: Okay.
0: It goes, I have been a Harvest partner for many years now, and see the impact you've made on many people who've become Christians. I am in awe. I thank the Lord for the continued successful ministry of Harvest on a daily basis. Thank you, Pastor Greg, for being used by God to change my life and redirect my paths. Your example of Christianity has been so consistent. Isn't that encouraging that she says those nice things, but also that she believes enough in this ministry to become a Harvest partner? What is a Harvest partner?
1: Well, a Harvest partner is somebody that gives to our ministry on a regular basis, even on a monthly basis. And what I really appreciate about this listener, and if that person happens to be listening, let me just say to you personally, thank you so much. But what I really appreciated was when she said, I've been doing it for years. And you know what? I also want to say this to this person, or any person that supports us in this way, you share in the fruit of what we are doing. There's an interesting story in the life of David where he was going against his enemy with his army. They were tired from battle, and a bunch of them said, we just can't go into battle. And his army was already relatively small. They said, we're going to have to sit this one out. Well, the remaining soldiers went into battle. The Lord blessed, and they were victorious. And when they returned with the spoils of the battle, those who had fought said, don't give any to those people that sat this out. Well, the fact is those folks who had sat it out on this occasion had fought in previous battles. And David said, hey, no. Those that tarry by the stuff, that's King James, those that hang out by our possessions, share in this as well. And, you know, the reward, the blessing, goes to all those who participate. It goes to all of us that believe in the power of the gospel. So when you give, you're part of the team. You're making it possible for us to reach more people with the gospel. So would you, Terry, buy this stuff, to put it in King James vernacular? Would you invest in our ministry? And then we pray that you will share in the reward of what God is doing as well. As Paul said, it's fruit to your account, spiritual fruit to your account, laying up for yourself treasures in heaven. So prayerfully consider becoming a harvest partner today.
0: Yeah, that's right. 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
4: Ronald Reagan understood that freedom sometimes requires more than quiet diplomacy. It requires moral clarity. On June 12, 1987, standing before the Brandenburg Gate in a divided Berlin, Reagan issued a direct challenge to Soviet leader Mikhail Gorbachev. "Mr. Gorbachev, tear down this wall." The Berlin Wall was more than concrete and barbed wire. It represented a system that restricted movement, divided families, and denied millions the freedoms Americans often take for granted. Reagan refused to treat that division as permanent. He understood that free nations must be willing to identify the difference between liberty and oppression, and have the courage to say so. 2 years later, the Berlin Wall fell. Freedom survives when people refuse to accept tyranny as inevitable. So when freedom is challenged today, will we have the courage to defend it with the same clarity?
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21: And you know what most of us do? Here's what we say. How come I have to step there? How come she doesn't have to step there? How come you're calling me that direction? I've never seen anybody else have to go that direction. But what does he do? He gives us enough light to take the step, and then we take the light with us, and then we're here, and now we know what step to take. That's why nobody's life looks like this. Everybody's life looks like this, right? To walk in the light does not mean you walk like everybody else. It doesn't mean you go like everybody else. In general, we're all going towards Christ. In general, we're all believing by faith in Christ and being obedient to Him. But our path is going to look entirely different. Why? Because God's giving light for where I'm stepping. God's giving you light for where you're stepping. And if we see where God's taking us, many times we know what God's calling us to do, but guess what we do? I don't want to step there. Never seen anybody else step there. I know, I'll be really spiritual about it. I'm going to get my small group together. We'll pray about where I need to step. And then we'll just pray about the light and where it's at. Where God's just sitting there like this. For some of you, it's been days, months, even years. And God's still holding the light right here. And you still refuse to step. But I'm married now. I couldn't do that. But now I got a job. Now I got a career. God's like, I ain't changing the light. You can step whenever you're ready. I mean, that's the light. That's walking in the light. And the reason that you don't have an ongoing relationship with Jesus is because you're not walking in the light. Walk in the light. Now, for some of you say, well, I know I'm a Christian, but I've kind of stepped away from the light. The sooner you get back into it, the better. Can I just tell you that? Well, I've already gone this far, so we're dating. I went this far. Might as well go all the way. I've already started cheating a little bit at work. You know, we got to get this business deal done. I'm not going to expose it now. I'll start being truthful later. I mean, the sooner you get back into the light, the better it's going to be for you. Because God always responds to your obedience. He always responds to your obedience. Many of us, what do we do? Well, you know, when it gets really, really, really, really, really, really, really, really, really bad, then I'll call out to Him. Maybe you will, maybe you won't. But if you wait until you hit rock bottom, I'm just telling you, there's a lot of pain to walk back through. The sooner you get back into the light and the more that you remain in the light, the better quality of life you're going to have with God. That's what He's encouraging us to do this morning. The error is, don't believe any of this stuff. Just live however you want. God loves you no matter what. The truth is, if you walk in the light as Christ is in the light, in all areas of your life, not just the few that you think others are looking at, you'll be able to experience God to the full. Now, here's another way we respond to the light of God in error. Really, verses 8 and 10 highlight another error. Notice what verse 8 says. If we say that we have no sin, we're deceiving ourselves, and the truth is not in us. So we're saying we have no sin now. And how about verse 10? If we say that we have not sinned, we make Him a liar, and His word is not in us. Here's the error. Listen up, Christians. We falsely believe that sin is not a problem with us. We falsely believe that sin is not a problem with us. If we say we have no sin, we're deceiving ourselves and the truth is not in us. That's for non-Christians, Pastor. Come on. I mean, those sinners out there, you know them. You've met them. You've seen them. There are all those sinners out there. We used to be one of them. We're not anymore. If you say you have no sin, you're deceiving yourself. I mean, I wish I could tell you 30 years ago when I gave my life to Christ, all my sin went away, that it just was magically eradicated. And since 1989, I hadn't sinned. I mean, I wish I could tell you that. I don't know what you're talking about. I've never sinned. I'm a Christian. I've been a Christian for 30 years. Nobody's laughing. I've sinned. Sin still creeps up in me. It's like the Apostle Paul says in Romans 7, for I do not understand what I'm doing. For the good I want to do, I do not do. But what I don't want to do, I'll do. Like, who's going to rescue me from that? But I've learned this law that if it's going on in my life, it's no longer I who do it, but sin that lives in me. Like, do you see that? It's Christians, when was the last time you confessed your sin? See, here's what we don't believe. We don't believe sin's that big of a problem for us anymore, right? Sin is your biggest problem, whether you're a Christian or a non-Christian. If you're a non-Christian, it's your biggest problem because you don't have a relationship with God, because God needs to forgive you. But if you are a Christian, here's the deal. You still can't see it, you can't touch it, you can't rid it, and it kills. And the only cure from sin is the blood of Jesus Christ. It's still your number one problem. Nope, Pastor, that was my number one problem before I got saved. Now my number one problem is my marriage. No, sin is the problem in your marriage. If you didn't have sin, you wouldn't have a marriage problem. Did you hear what I said? You got two non-sinners in a marriage, you don't have a marriage problem. It's a spiritual problem, right? No, Pastor, you don't understand. Before I was saved, I was a sinner. But now that I'm saved, I have my biggest problem, my finances. No, that's a spiritual problem too. You have sin in the way in which you've handled it. Either you have a lack of contentment for what God's given you, or you're greedy, or you spent more than you have because you have a sin problem that you haven't dealt with yet. Right? I mean, every single problem that you have is rooted in a sin condition. It's still your number one problem. And if you say you have no sin, guess what you do? You're deceiving yourself. We already said the group of people that say that they're Christian but don't walk it out, they're liars. What's a deceiver? A deceiver is one who misleads by false appearance or statement. You're misleading yourself. You're trying to look and act a certain way so that you can pretend that you're actually Christian when you're not actually walking it out. It's called a hypocrite, and the church is filled with them. Hypocrites are people that cannot admit their need for God's grace in their life at any time. And all the way down to verse 10, if we say that we have not sinned, we make God a liar, and his word is not in us. We make God a liar. Have you ever thought about that? I mean, when we say, oh, I don't really have a problem with sin anymore, or we live in such a way that we're not confessing our sin anymore, here's what we're saying all the time by our actions. God, you're a liar. God, you're a liar. You're a liar. You say I need your forgiveness, you're a total liar. You say I'm in need of you, God, you're a liar. You're a liar, you're a liar, you're a liar. See, because most of us think that when we come to Christ, it's all about us doing good for God. No, Christ came to live in you. It's God doing his work in and through you. That's why the Apostle Paul says, I have been what? Crucified with Christ. It is no longer I who live, but Christ who lives within me. The life I live in the body, I live by faith in the Son of God who loved me and gave himself for me. In other words, if I'm going to live for Christ, here's what I'm going to do. I am surrendering my life in such a way where Jesus Christ can get done in and through me whatever he wants, whenever he wants, whatever he wants for his glory. That means all my life, at all time that I'm breathing, my life is for Christ. So here's the question. Here's the question. Listen. For those of you who say, well, I never sin. We ask the wrong question. We go to the Word and we say, how do I feel about this? And how am I doing? Right? Like, yeah. I mean, I wrote down some things just so you know. Because I hear these things all the time. Yeah. You know, I hear you on that one. I struggle a bit with that one. That's a little bit of a struggle. I can do that. This one doesn't bother me as much. It doesn't bother me as much. This one, it doesn't affect me. I can do this. That doesn't affect me. Probably sin, but everybody sins. I mean, let's be honest. I mean, we all sin once in a while, and it's not that big of a deal. Or this one. Here's the other one. Here's my favorite. This one's not a big deal for me. I can see where other Christians would struggle with that, but this one's not a big deal for me. Now, what pronoun do you hear on all those? Me. Here's how I feel about it. Here's what I think about it. The reason we don't confess our sins is because we're looking in the mirror like, I don't really feel that bad about it. I don't feel that bad. I'm okay with it. I mean, we get in these huge arguments in the church whether you can drink or not drink. And what do? We always tell how we feel about it. Well, the Bible just says don't get drunk. So it's really how I feel about it. You're asking the wrong question, right? Should we celebrate Halloween or should we not? It's all how I feel about it. Asking the wrong question. Here's the question. God, in every area of my life, are you getting the most glory through me minute by minute and moment by moment? If Jesus says no, then it's sin. Then we confess our sin so that Jesus can get done through us at any given time what Jesus wants to get done through us. Because it's not how I feel about it. It's not what bothers me. It's not whether I can handle it. It's how does he handle it? How does he feel about it? Is he able to get done what he wants to get done? Do you see why we don't confess our sin enough? Do you see why we don't think it's a problem? Because we still think that the Christian life is about us. It's not about us. It's not about what I'm doing for God. It's about what God's doing in and through me. So I better be asking the question, God, am I living where you want me to live? Am I doing what you want me to do? Am I loving my spouse the way you want me to love them? I mean, think about marriage for a second, for heaven's sakes. I mean, we nitpick to death each other. How many know, by show of hands, Broomfield, you're included in this, that if you look for faults in your spouse, you might be able to find some? Every woman had their hand up first. I don't know why that is, right? You can find that. And then you can go to counseling and pay somebody $150 an hour to tell them what you found. And you can keep going forever. And let me tell you what will change. Nothing. Except you'll be more poor. Or you can ask this question. God, am I being the spouse that you want me to be? Am I demonstrating Christ to my spouse in such a way that if you had full reign of everything in my body, that I would be honoring my spouse the exact same way that you would be honoring my spouse if you were the one living in and through me? See, that's a better question. Because I promise you, if you ask that question, God may show you some things that need to change in you. Do you see, the reason everybody's quiet this morning, nobody's clapping, is we're all uncomfortable with this. See, we thought the Christian life falsely was about us. The Christian life is about Jesus through us. And so we need to care about how Jesus feels about things through us. See, the error is to think that it's not that big of a deal and sin is not a big thing for me anymore. And every time we live like that, here's what we're saying. God, you're a liar, you're a liar, you're a liar, you're a liar. God, you're a total liar. You sent Jesus, I don't know why you sent him. Like, I can get to God on my own. You're a liar. Or God, you've already saved me, but now it doesn't matter that I need you anymore. Now, here's the truth. If you read through the scriptures, you'll see this. There are two different kinds of forgiveness the Bible talks about. One is judicial or forensic. It's kind of like if you picture in a court of law where God declaring you righteous. Here's when that happens. At the moment you confess Jesus Christ as your personal Lord and Savior, it is done. It is paid in full. No one can snatch you out of God's hands. You are his for all eternity, forever and ever. Amen. Even if you sin, you still belong to God. Right? You're his. Let me make no mistake about that. But guess what? There's this ongoing parental forgiveness that takes place all the time. It's like when Jesus was sitting around the table with his disciples the night he was betrayed and telling them he was going to wash their feet. Like, you're not touching my feet. Peter says, and Jesus says to him, hey, unless I wash your feet, you have no part of me. In other words, I need to ongoing clean the areas of your life that still continue to get stained and dirty. I mean, there's still areas in your life that need to grow. And here's what I found in my walk with Christ. The more I walk with Christ, the more I realize I'm forgiven, past, present, and future. My past isn't catching up to me. My future is secure, and I live in the presence of God's glory, and I know that. But the more I know that, the more I also realize at the same time that there are areas in my life that God is still pruning me and working on me and asking me to confess things so that he can get more glory in and through me. And I found that the more I walk with him, I don't hear his voice less. I actually hear his voice more. Now, here's what I'm telling you this, guys. Listen. When I was a new Christian in my early 20s, and I would go to Bible studies, and I would see somebody who had been a Christian for like 30 years or whatever, there's some times where the people that had been Christians longer would talk like this. I would share my heart, but authentically God was, oh yeah, I used to struggle with that when I was you. I used to have that. I'm like, well, when did that stop? Well, when you mature, then you don't have those things anymore. And I used to be like, oh, okay, I can't wait till I mature. Here's what I learned. They weren't mature. They weren't abiding in Christ. If I had known the word the way I know it now, as a 24-year-old, if I would have had the guts to say it, I'm like, oh, I didn't know. You're a liar. But I probably wouldn't have said that at 24. I probably wouldn't say that now either. But the point is, we need to be real comfortable as a church that we can understand that all of our sin, past, present, and future, is completely forgiven. And yet, since it is, and since Christ is in us, and he's perfectly holy, righteous, and true, and he's light, and in him there is no darkness at all, if there's no darkness and he's dwelling in us, that means in the areas of our life that still remain dark, he starts shining flashlights on them and beacons on them and showing us areas where I'm not in there yet. And God is so patient that he takes us through this process called sanctification, because if when God saved you, he showed you all your stuff at once, you would never stop weeping. You would never stop. God in his grace has to build us and show us he loves us, and then he shows us some other areas we can grow in, and shows us some other areas we can grow in, and shows us some other areas we can grow in. And here's how we respond then. Here's the truth. Ready? I mean, this is the beauty of the whole passage. The beauty is this: if we confess our sins, he is faithful and righteous to forgive us our sins and to cleanse us from all unrighteousness. See, here's the truth. We are called to confess and forsake our sins. You say, well, where's the word forsake in there? Forsake means walk in the light. To confess means literally to say the same thing as. It's two Greek words, homo legeo, the same words. It means we speak the same thing as. We say the same thing as who? As what God says. That's why the question we're asking is not this. The question we're not asking is, okay, where did I sin a little bit this week? Where did I go wrong? What do I need to do better? No, that's not the question. The question is, God, you're perfect. I realize in light of your perfectness, I'm not. You're trying to get a work done in and through me on this planet. Lord, in this season of my life, is there any relationship, is there any way with any person that I have not acted in the exact same manner, tone, and voice of which you would have me to act? Now, he'll speak it to you. He'll speak it to you. And then what do? We say the same thing as. Not, yeah, you're right. I do struggle a little bit with that, with my anger. No. Lord, I confess to you that I lose my temper. Show me why. Well, Jeff, it's because you are a control freak and you want everything to go your way and you expect everybody to serve you because you're super prideful. Yeah, I struggle with that, I guess. That's not confession. Confession would be if that's what God shows you, then you confess, Lord, I confess to you I've been prideful and I've been controlling and I've wanted people to serve me rather than my heart serving you, and I can't change me. So Lord, you change me because I don't want to be that anymore. I want you to live your life in and through me to the full. That's a different prayer. Or Lord, I'll never look at porn again. I know it's wrong. Hey Lord, show me why it's wrong. Okay, because you've created all people in your image, and for me to lust after someone that's not my spouse is going against you. And it, like when David said he sinned, what did he say? He didn't say against Bathsheba and only Bathsheba have I sinned. What did he say? Lord, against you and only you have I sinned and done what's wicked in your sight, because I took somebody that was your daughter that you loved, that you cared for, and I treated her selfishly for my own needs. And Lord, I confess to you that I'm an adulterer, and I confess to you I was wrong, and I need you to change me. See the difference? See, the reason we don't confess is because we don't want to call it what God calls it. We want to call it a little bit of a struggle. We want to call it something that we're working on. You can call it a little bit of a struggle and something that you're working on for the rest of your life. Or you can get before the Lord Jesus Christ and say, hey, Lord, what do you say about me? And here's what you'll hear all at the same time. This is the way I usually hear it. And God's Holy Spirit has a way of doing this beautifully. I'll hear how much he loves me. I'll sense his great love for me. I'll know he hasn't left me. I'll know he hasn't forsaken me. I'll know that I belong to him. And then he begins to pour out in me ways in which I have not reflected his grace, in ways that I have not reflected his goodness. And to the extent that I can confess that is to the extent that I see healing in my life. I'm not the same person I was 20 years ago. But I know I'm not the same person, not because I worked on it. Tried that for a period of years. It doesn't work. I know I'm not the same person because of the grace of Christ in my life and the areas where he's shown me and I've confessed, right? If we confess our sin, he's what? He's faithful and he's just. He's faithful and he's righteous to what? Not only forgive our sins, not only wash them away, but to what? Cleanse us from all unrighteousness. Why? Because in him there's no darkness. So what does he have to cleanse us from? Everything. Because he's got to pour himself in and through us. See, God didn't save you just so you go to church and get in a small group and do good things and give your money so that people would say you're a really nice guy or you're a really nice gal. God saved you because he had a plan from you for all eternity past for you to be his workmanship, for him to get his glory done in and through you. And you're the only person that God can do to pour that through. And he's asking, will you continue to seek me and allow me to pour my life through you? And if you say yes, there's going to be ongoing times where God says, yeah, but in this way, and in this relationship and in this thing, I'm not being able to get my work done the way I want. And here's the problem with us. We have an agenda. I want to pick where I live. I want to pick who I marry. I want to pick how many kids I get to have. I want to get to pick where they go to school. I want to get to pick how we live. I want to get to pick the house I live in. I want to get to pick how much money I make. I want to get to pick how to spend my money. I. And if you can shift that to, Jesus, I want what you want. Because I know sooner, very soon, I'm going to see you face to face. And I want to know that all my money, my time, my relationships all looked towards you. And the things I was doing was for you. If you want to be great in the kingdom, what does Jesus say? Be small. Be the servant. Be the one that he can use. Who are the people Jesus can't work through? Prideful people that think it's about them. And many people that come to church think it's about them. And what am I getting today? And what's Pastor Jeff going to talk about? And I hope they're playing my worship songs and hope I like everybody in my small group or I'm going to some other church. And then you can go to some other church and ask yourself the same questions. Or at some point in time, you can stop and you can say, God, what do you want for my life? And if you were living the fullness of who you were in and through me, is there any way I'm hindering that fullness? And if there is, what do? We confess. We say the same thing as, right? We live for God. So I want to end our service on both campuses in a little different way than how I normally end service, right? Because this is not the kind of message that you would want to walk out the door and be like, Pastor, thanks. I needed that, right? This is the kind of message where I believe the Holy Spirit's speaking to your heart. For some of you, there have been things God's been showing you or telling you for seasons. For some, it's been this week. For some, it was last week where God's telling you, hey, listen, I'm asking you to get this thing right. So we're just going to take a moment on both campuses, and we're just going to bow our heads. This can be done individually, probably better if it is. If you want to pray with your spouse, you can do that. But I think it can be a time where we're just going to take a couple minutes and just go before the Lord and ask his Holy Spirit, Lord, is there anything in my life that's hindering you, Jesus, from being the fullness of what you want to be in and through me? And then when he shows us, because for several of us, he's going to show us, we're just going to confess those things with our mouth right before the Lord. You can whisper them. You can say them out loud. You can do whatever. Say, Lord, that's me. And right now, I'm just going to confess. And you know that when you confess, it's the blood of Jesus that wants to purify you from all unrighteousness. And then we're going to sing. We're going to sing a couple songs. We're going to sing about God's holiness. We're going to sing about the fact he's been here from before time until the end of time. And we're going to glorify him because he loves us so much. He's giving us this moment right here in this space to make ourselves rightly related to him so that he can do a work in and through us. It's powerful what he's going to do. So let's take this time seriously. If everybody on both campuses, bow your heads, close your eyes. Let's just listen to the Lord here this morning. So Lord Jesus, we just invite you, as you've been speaking through your living and active word, Lord, you've been talking to several of us here. You've been showing us things in our own hearts where we have not reflected your light. As the Holy Spirit begins to show you what they are, would you just confess those things to him? Lord, that's me. I need your help. For some of you here this morning, it's your finances. There's no doubt about it. You say, I'm always broke. I never have enough. God, you never provide. But God's showing you this morning that he always supplies all of your needs according to his glorious riches. Perhaps he's telling you you're greedy. Perhaps he's telling you you're not content. Perhaps he's telling you you don't trust me in this. I got this. Would you just confess that to him? For some of you, struggled with a sin problem for a long time. For some of you, it's anger. I mean, you can picture where you are right now when you blow up. For some of you, it's drugs. You picture right now where you say it's the last hit I'm ever going to take, but you take it again. For some of you, it's a sex addiction. You say it's the last time I'm ever going to. For some of you, you've said this is the last time ever, and you're trying to tell yourself that right now. Quit making promises to God that you can't keep. And Lord, speak to my brothers and sisters about what is causing that. And let us confess that sin. For some of you, as you're praying, you know God's called you to do certain things. For some of you, it's forgiveness to somebody you don't want to forgive. For some of you, he's been calling you into ministry, but you'll say, hey, I'll get to that later. For some of you, he's been calling you to restore your marriage, but you're like, hey, when they're ready to do it, I'll do my part. Lord, speak to my brothers and sisters here in this place. For some of you that are here today, you've kind of pedaled off God's path. You said, yeah, I love the Lord, but I'm going to go my own way for a while. You know the area you're going your own way. I mean, maybe 90% of your life seems to be aligned, but there's 10% over here that you wouldn't want exposed. God, expose it by your light and let my brothers and sisters just confess that. Lord, this is a powerful time in the history of our church because your word tells us that when we confess our sins, you're faithful and righteous to forgive our sins and cleanse us from all unrighteousness. And Lord, there's nothing like knowing that we stand completely redeemed, completely.
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2: Ronald Reagan understood that freedom sometimes requires more than quiet diplomacy. It requires moral clarity. On June 12, 1987, standing before the Brandenburg Gate in a divided Berlin, Reagan issued a direct challenge to Soviet leader Mikhail Gorbachev. "Mr. Gorbachev, tear down this wall." The Berlin Wall was more than concrete and barbed wire. It represented a system that restricted movement, divided families, and denied millions the freedoms Americans often take for granted. Reagan refused to treat that division as permanent. He understood that free nations must be willing to identify the difference between liberty and oppression, and have the courage to say so. 2 years later, the Berlin Wall fell. Freedom survives when people refuse to accept tyranny as inevitable. So when freedom is challenged today, will we have the courage to defend it with the same clarity?
3: Hello, this is Pastor James Lanning. 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
7: Maybe you feel like you're in a wilderness right now. Maybe it's relationally. Maybe it's with a husband, wife, maybe your health. I don't know what it is. But know this, God will be faithful to you and do good for you in the end.
8: A difficult season can look completely different when you begin seeing it from God's perspective. Welcome to Discovering the Jewish Jesus. I'm Dustin Roberts, and Rabbi Schneider and I are together today. We're outdoors, and we're under the sukkah for the Feast of Tabernacles. It's a beautiful time to meet with the Lord, and we're going to be talking about what God may be doing through our wilderness seasons, and also how changing our perspective can turn frustration into gratitude and even reveal purpose in our pain. Now, join Rabbi and I under the sukkah.
7: How many of us are in a situation even now that's hard, and we need to understand that maybe the Lord is doing something in our life in the season that we're in that's difficult, and maybe it's very purposeful on the Lord's part.
9: Yeah, this is actually what God's really trying to do, is change the way we think about our situations.
7: Yes.
9: So that when we encounter a situation, we see it different. Maybe, in fact, we see it as an opportunity versus seeing it as, you know, a pain. It's really that half glass full perspective.
7: Yeah.
9: And so often in life, I think we can count the things in our lives that are going wrong, and we look at things as empty. We don't realize that God woke us up today.
7: Yeah.
9: We don't realize that we're able to eat and enjoy food, and there's a lot of good around us. And we might have the wrong perspective. And sometimes these circumstances, these wilderness experiences, allow us to change the way we're thinking about things so that we can really see things from a heavenly perspective.
7: Yeah, absolutely. I'm thinking, Dustin, Cynthia and I took a walk in the park yesterday, and we were smelling some of the beautiful fall leaves and just the turning of the season. We could smell it, and it smelled so great. And I wanted to smell it more. I just wanted to take it in. I wanted to be filled with the fragrance because I was appreciating it. And I thought, you know what?

0: if I just got released from hell, that putrid, sulfur, burning, rotten stench of hell, and I was trapped in there, and then all of a sudden the Lord released me, and I was standing in this place in the park right now, I would be smelling these fragrances with such incredible appreciation. But I hope it doesn't take us continually having to go through hard times in order to make us appreciative. I'm praying that I get to a place where I don't need that to be always appreciative, because the Lord said, in all things give thanks, for this is God's will for you in Christ Jesus. And that gets to your point, Dustin, that when we realize that the hard times that the Lord brings us through are sometimes purposeful on His part, just like the Apostle Paul said. He said, because of the abundant revelation that was given to me, Paul was speaking, because of the abundant revelation, God sent a messenger of Satan to torment me in the flesh to keep me from exalting myself, that the trial, the torment, the humbling was purposeful.
1: Right.
0: So when we're going through these hard times, as you were saying, if we realize that there's purpose in them, we can give thanks. It's not about whether we're just enjoying the feeling of it. It's like, thank you, Father. How do you give thanks in all things? By trusting that in everything that's happening in our life, there's a purpose.
1: Yeah. And God's ultimate end for us is not this earth and trials. It's heaven, where He wipes away every tear, removes all the pain. We have a new body that's whole and full, that doesn't get sick. That's ultimately the purpose. But there's something about us going through this so that we can really be prepared to value it and receive it and deserve it.
0: Mm-hmm.
1: I mean, we really don't, there's nothing we can do to deserve it.
0: Right.
1: We know that Israel really never, did they deserve the promised land? No, God is good. He gives it to us.
0: Right.
1: But you appreciate it. You value it so much more after God has brought you through something.
0: That's a really interesting word that you use there, deserve it. Because it's exactly as you said, it's a bit of a conundrum. It's a bit of an oxymoron, like the two don't make sense together. Like on the one end, it's all the blood of Yeshua, 100 million billion percent. What comes to us as a gift, it's a free gift. But on the other hand, there is a participation that takes place. And that's why Yeshua said, he that overcomes in Revelation chapter 2 and 3. Seven times Yeshua said, he that overcomes will inherit these things. So there is something, it's kind of like if you put something together, you complete it, maybe it's fixing something in your kitchen or in your bathroom or building your basement out, you have much more appreciation for it than if you would have just had a contractor do it.
1: Absolutely.
0: If there's something that we gain, and that's a God-given thing. I mean, He has somehow built into us the ability, this sounds so wrong, but there's truth in it, to take pride, and I'm not talking about ungodly pride, I'm talking about godly pride, that there is something that God's going to reward us for, and we're going to feel good about the decisions that we made to love Him,
1: mm-hmm.
0: about the decisions that we made to love children and love others, about the sacrifices that we made. God's going to reveal that to us one day, and we're going to be rewarded for it, and we're going to feel good about it.
1: Well, there are rewards in heaven. I mean, the Bible says that we will be judged, but it also there'll be rewards in heaven. And I think about that and I wonder, you know, we'll all be content, but will there be different levels of reward in heaven? Will we experience different things based upon what we, you know, what we did on the earth?
0: 100%. I mean, Yeshua said, behold, I come quickly and I'm coming to give a reward to each man. He said, according to what he's done. And Paul talked about the fact that every man's work would be tried, right? And some would be gold, some silver, you know, some brass, some would be burned up. So I think there's definitely different levels of reward. And again, at the end of the day, it all goes, you know, back to Yeshua and His blood. And as we're doing this, we're being prepared to receive the reward that God has for us, because this is where this is all going. The Lord said, in the wilderness, Moses is speaking, He fed you manna, which your fathers did not know, get this now, that He might humble you, that He might test you to do good for you in the end. Otherwise, you may say in your heart, my power and the strength of my hand made me this wealth. But you shall remember the Lord your God, for it is He who is giving you power to make wealth, that He might confirm His covenant, which He swore to your fathers, as it is to this day. What I'm getting from all this Dustin, is just the fact that trials, difficult times, the challenges that we face, this is reality. This is part of living in this world. And people that think that they're here to just get as much enjoyment out of everything without a realization and a recognition of the fact that God is going to bring us through testings and trials to get us to become more dependent on Him, to test us in order to bring us to the next level, in order that He can bless us. If we don't have a recognition of that, we're going to just, our head's going to be spinning. We're not going to understand life or what we're going through.
2: 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The church will experience a spiritual awakening. Help us fulfill this calling to reach Israel. 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And now, back to the second half of today's lesson.
1: You know, I think about some of the things you and I have talked about in the past. We often start our days thinking, what's going to make me feel good today? Okay, well, coffee's going to make me feel good, so I'm going to go have coffee. And if something gets in the way of that, though, you know, oh, I didn't get my coffee today. The day's ruined. And then, oh, and this person called me, and oh, man, I didn't want to have to deal with that. And we just complain. Mm-hmm. We have this attitude that if everything doesn't go exactly the way we thought it was going to go, and the way we expect it to go, that we complain. And that's, you know, I think about Israel in the wilderness with Moses not having water. They start complaining. And God hears their complaints. There's something about God, these trials, Him trying to bring us to another level to where we are content and our life is not built upon every circumstance being perfect for us to be happy.
0: I love that. And I think also this is such a challenge for us that when we're going through hard times, when we feel like complaining, that emotion, that impulse rises up to complain, to be bitter, to be angry, we need to remember these words, that these are opportunities to overcome those impulses and to thank God. You know, a simple thing, we hear it all the time. I don't want to be trite, but I mean, it's something that we all can relate to. You're in traffic. Someone cuts in front of you. Someone's in front of you that slows you down, and you're in a hurry to get somewhere. I mean, that anger rises up, that irritation.
1: Yeah.
0: But to stop and recognize this might be an opportunity for me to pull back that negative energy, that impulse of frustration that I'm having. This is an opportunity for me to pull back and look at the situation and first of all, ask myself, why am I feeling this way? Why am I in such a rush to get to this place?
1: Yeah.
0: Is it the end of the world if I'm going to be 5 minutes late because of this? What makes me like this? And we just begin to wrestle with why are we the way we are? We sense that we have this spirit of entitlement, this sense of just being so wrapped up in the now and not putting God first, like you're saying. It's a time for an attitude adjustment to, like you said, Dustin, to walk through life, practice being thankful and being happy. I'm not telling you that I'm always thankful, and I'm not telling you that I'm always happy, but I will say this, I'm working on it. I'm working on looking at the things I go through and getting a godly perspective on them. It's hard, but I keep going up to the next level.
1: Yeah, and it's not like these needs that he's talking about here, I fed you in the wilderness. I mean, being hungry is a genuine need. That's like something, like if you're feeling, you know, a genuine need, something's wrong in life, you don't have food. I mean, that's a real need. I mean, Israel wasn't wrong for feeling hungry. They were wrong for complaining and not trusting God in it. And I think that's where sometimes we go so wrong. Mm-hmm. And this is what God's trying to teach us. It's okay for things to go wrong in our life, but it's our attitude when it goes wrong and who we turn to and how we respond that matters.
0: That's perfect. And it's so easy to look at Israel and say they didn't do it, but I'm looking at Israel like, I understand why they complained.
1: Yeah.
0: I understand why they were mumbling. I understand why they said, are we going to have that rotten manna again today? Breakfast, lunch, dinner, 40 years every single day. Are we going to have that same food every single day? You can understand, but it's a lesson for us, what God wants from our heart, how to walk through life. Because the truth is, we all want to be happy.
1: Yeah.
0: But we can't be happy unless we're grateful, unless we're thankful, unless we have purpose. And so what I'm getting from this is that we learn that the Lord brought Israel through this 40-year test for a purpose. The scripture says, give thanks to God in all things, for this is his will concerning you in Christ Jesus, as you quoted about in the book of James. That don't be surprised by these trials. God's doing this to test your faith. And it's not testing you to see if you'll pass or fail. It's to bring you up to the next level. It's to refine you. James says that after going through, your faith will have been refined. So purpose we find in challenges, like I'm getting ready now to go someplace. I know that I'm going to be walking in to a difficult time. But it's like, even though I'm challenged by it, I'm like, thank you, Lord, that there's purpose in it, that you're going to do something. You're going to bring me up to the next level.
1: Yeah.
0: And you know what the good thing is? We're going to come through every difficult thing in life, every wilderness. Maybe you feel like you're in a wilderness right now. Maybe it's relationally. Maybe it's with a husband, wife, child, maybe your job, maybe your health. I don't know what it is. Maybe you're going through a wilderness right now. But know this, as Dustin was sharing, God will be faithful to you and do good for you in the end.
1: Mm-hmm.
0: So we want to choose right now, will we believe? Will we believe in God, number one, that he's good and that he's going to do something good in the end for us as a result of going through this trial? What do you think about that, Dustin?
1: Well, I think that you said it well. It's really, when you're in a hard time, it's hard to see the good. And, you know, Jesus, he endured the cross because of the glory that was set before him. When I think about that, you know, he set an example for us. That basically said, you know what, like going through the trial, going through the test, there is a glory on the other side. And the more we can remind ourselves of that, I think the easier it is for us to make it through a hard time.
0: Yeah.
1: To know that it is good for me in the end.
0: Yeah, amen. And God's going to bring you closer to him as you cling to him in the hard time that you're going through right now. I'm thinking, Dustin, here it says, God did this in verse number 3 of Deuteronomy 8. That you might understand that man does not live by bread alone, but by every word that proceeds out of the mouth of the Lord. So if we'll respond by the grace of God to become dependent on him through the trial, it's going to bring us closer to him. And at the end of the day, that's where the only peace we're going to ever truly find is. It's not going to be in the world. World's peace is temporary. You know, people that have peace right now that don't, you know, they're not really living closely with God, the peace that they have, it's going to shatter at any second.
1: Yeah.
0: Because it's based on circumstance.
1: Right. Right. And I think about it, you know, when we're in a hard situation, I think about this verse you just read. Man does not live by bread alone, but by every word that proceeds out of the mouth of God. And we keep mentioning James. And I think about James, and he said, when you're in a hard time, essentially, because he's talking about trials. He says, if a man lacks wisdom, let him ask of God and let him not doubt. Because if you doubt, you won't receive anything from the Lord. But believing that God is going to give you a word, God is going to lead you through, that you can actually rely on the Lord. Both Deuteronomy and James are saying the same thing, basically. When you're going through something, you need to look to God for the answer for what you're going through.
0: 100%. Now let's take a look here, what another interesting verse. The Lord told them how difficult it was and that he was humbling them and testing them, and they had to rely on him alone. And then Moses reminds them in the next verse, your clothing did not wear out on you, nor did your foot swell these 40 years. What's interesting about that is that even though it's really hard, God's still going to be faithful to you. It doesn't mean that it's not going to be hard. It's going to be very hard sometimes. I'm not taking that away from anything. You know, we go through some hard, painful, excruciating, painful times.
1: Yeah.
0: But you know what? Going through those times, that's birthing something in us. The scripture tells us that the temporary trials that we go through are not worthy to be compared with the eternal glory that these trials are working in us. In other words, the temporary trial, even though excruciatingly painful at times, it's not worthy to be compared with what going through that trial is working in you in the realm of eternal life.
1: Rabbi, I wonder if we could really fathom what heaven would actually be like, if we could really fathom the glory. I think it was Paul who said they were caught up into the third heaven. Mm-hmm. They said they were caught up into the third heaven. Like, I mean, he probably didn't want to come back, but he could fathom it. And that's why he said he was content, saying, I've been to the third heaven. I've seen it. But he's saying, I'm content in prison. No wonder he's content in prison. He had a glimpse of that glory.
0: Yeah, yeah. You know, one of the things that relating to heaven in the sukkah here is if you look at through the roof here,
1: yeah.
0: You know, we can look through the roof of the sukkah and we can see the blue skies. What are we reminded of? We're reminded of God in heaven. And so, yeah, when we have that eternal mindset of heaven, it makes everything else a lot easier to bear, because a lot of times we have that tension. Am I really saved? Am I going to heaven? Have I done enough? And there's that tension in Scripture. Like the Scripture says, these things have been written to you that believe in the name of the Son of God, that you may know that you have eternal life. You know, the other hand, we find these other things in Scripture where Paul says, for example, do these things and prove your election sure. Or Yeshua talking about people that, you know, they met him and they said, Lord, didn't we do all these things? And Yeshua said, I never knew you. So we struggle. Am I really going to heaven? Let's pray right now that the Father would kiss us with revelation, those of us that are his true chosen ones, that we would know we're going to heaven, because that's going to make life so much easier down here. Dustin, would you lead us in prayer?
1: Heavenly Father, right now, for every person listening, Lord, would you just place an image, a feeling of what heaven will be like inside of them? I pray, God, that you would connect them to an eternal glory that's not of this world, that's straight from your spirit, God. Would you commune with us right now, Lord? And would you allow us to see that truly, just like Jesus, for the glory he knew that was before him, would you allow us to know the glory that you've set before us? Would you do something not just in our mind, God, but something that's deep down in our spirit, inside of us? Do something supernatural right now, I pray, in Jesus' name.
0: Amen. In the book of Galatians, chapter 6, verse 9, we read this, "Grow not weary in doing good, for in due time you're going to reap a harvest or reap a reward." Now, I want you to think about this. When the Holy Spirit gave us that word, he wants to apply it to every area of our lives. Sometimes we apply that word to some area of our lives, but sometimes we don't apply that word to our finances. I want to speak to you that are listening right now. Let's continue to put God first and honor him with our finances. Let's continue to sow our financial resources into the kingdom so that God's word can be spread to the ends of the earth. Beloved, I want to ask you, will you continue to do good with your finances? Would you make a financial contribution to the Lord through discovering the Jewish Jesus right now?
2: 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And now I'd like to take a moment and share a note from a listener who did share their testimony. It reminds us just how much these broadcasts mean. Justin recently told us, "I have to stand by my window with my radio and arms straight up in the air to get your messages, but it's well worth it. Thank you." I love that. I can just imagine right now Justin with his arm up thinking, "I gotta get the signal," because he wants to hear sound teaching and biblical teaching. That's exactly what this message provides when Rabbi shares. And I'm so thankful for you, Justin. Thank you for doing what it takes to hear what God is trying to say through discovering the Jewish Jesus. And to all of you who are listening, thank you for helping make it possible for us to send out the message of the gospel through radio waves everywhere. Your support makes it possible for people like Justin to hear. Thank you for listening today. We love you. And now here's Rabbi with the Aaronic blessing.
3: Blessings trump curses. And in the book of Numbers chapter 6, we find the Aaronic blessing that God commanded Moses' brother Aaron, the high priest, to speak over the children of Israel. There's power in blessing, beloved ones. So take part in receiving Father's blessing upon your life today. The Lord bless you and keep you. The Lord make his face shine on you and be gracious to you. The Lord lift you up with his countenance, and the Lord give you, beloved one, his peace. And now in Hebrew.

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4: Shalom, beloved. I'm Rabbi Schneider. In 1978, as a new believer in Yeshua, I wondered why I was the only Jewish person I knew at the time that believed in Jesus. But then I realized that Yeshua had chosen me, that the Father had chosen me in His Son. And that's why I believe, because He had not revealed Himself to the other Jewish people that I knew in the same way that He'd revealed Himself to me. God had chosen me. So I want to encourage you today to realize that you've been personally chosen by the Father before the foundation of the world. Ephesians 1:4 says this, He chose us in Him before the foundation of the world that we should be holy and blameless before Him in love. My friend, God has chosen you.
1: This has been A Minute with Rabbi. 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
15: Notice what used to happen. God went before them. Now the angel went before them. Nevertheless, in the day when I punish, I will punish them for their sin. And the Lord smote or punished the people because of what they did with the calf which Aaron had made. And we keep going with the story. It's the next chapter in the next verse, 33:1. Then the Lord spoke to Moses, "Depart from here, you and the people whom you have brought up from the land of Egypt to the land which I swore to Abraham, Isaac, and Jacob, saying to your descendants, I will give it to you, and I will send an angel before you. I will drive out the Canaanite, the Amorite, the Hittite, the Perizzite, the Hivite, and the Jebusite." I'll remind you, while the people of Israel were enslaved in Egypt for 400 years, there were people living in what we now call the land of Israel, at the time called the land of Canaan. So the people who lived in Canaan were the Canaanites, and then there are subgroups of Canaanites. God says, I'm going to take you to the place I promised you, and when you get there, I will drive out the enemies before you, because you're a little ragtag army. You could not defeat them. You need me to protect you. Verse 3, go up to a land flowing with milk and honey, for I will not go up in your midst, because you are an obstinate people, lest I destroy you on the way. When the people heard this sad word, they went into mourning, and none of them put on his ornaments, jewelry, kind of fancy clothes. How much grief does a believer feel when they hear God say, you know what? I don't want to go with you anymore. For the Lord had said to Moses, say to the sons of Israel, you are an obstinate, you're a stubborn people. Should I go up in your midst for one second, I would destroy you. Now therefore, put off your ornaments from you, that I may know what I will do with you. So they stripped themselves of their ornaments from Mount Horeb onward. Remember what Moses prayed in the last chapter, 32, please remember the covenant you made with your people. Here we are in 33, and God says, I will continue to keep the covenant to give you the land which I promised. Now keep reading. We're in Exodus 33, now 7. Moses used to take the tent and pitch it outside the camp, a good distance from the camp, and he called it the tent of meeting. Now, time out. There is something that you probably have heard of called the tent of meeting, or the tabernacle in Hebrew. It's called the Mishkan. This is not the Mishkan. This is not the tabernacle. This is Moses' private tent, if you will. Not in the tent city with the rest of the people. It's similarly called the tent of meeting, where God would meet Moses there, but this is not the tabernacle, just so you know. Verse 7, it came about that everyone who sought the Lord would go out to the tent of meeting, which was outside the camp. And it came about whenever Moses went out to the tent, all the people would arise and stand, each at the entrance of his tent, and gaze after Moses until he entered the tent. It came about whenever Moses entered the tent, the pillar of cloud would descend, God's presence, and stand at the entrance of the tent, and the Lord would speak with Moses. When all the people saw that the pillar of cloud standing at the entrance, they would arise and worship, each at the entrance of his tent. The proper response when you see God show up is worship. The proper response when you see God willing to restore a broken and sinful people, worship. 11, the Lord used to speak to Moses face to face, just as a man speaks to his friend. When Moses returned to the camp, Joshua ben Nun, the son of Nun, a young man, would not depart from the tent. We're going to talk more about this phrase in a minute, but it says the Lord would speak to Moses face to face as a man speaks to his friend. And you see this explanation at the bottom, a figurative expression suggesting openness and friendship. My Jewish friends who live in Israel, a lot of them have little kids, and their little kids run up to them and they grab their leg and they call them the dad, they call them Abba. Abba is actually an Aramaic word, not a Hebrew word, but you know the word Abba because Jesus would pray, Abba, Father, Daddy. As a sinful creation, I can have intimate relationship with the sinless Creator. Abba, Daddy. That's how much He wants to know you. And now Moses is going to make three prayer requests to God as we read the next section. There's three things. He wanted to know the Lord's intention for His people. What are you going to do with us now? Two, he wanted confirmation that the Lord would go with him. We can't make it without you. Are you going to stay with us on this journey? And three, he asked to see the glory of God. So I wonder, can we and should we, as the first Melissa family, ask the same three questions of the Lord about our church and our family? Will you tell us what your will is for us as we go forward? Will you go with us as we go forward? And will you allow us to see you at work? See how he asks these things. Next verse is 33:12. Moses said to the Lord, "See, did you not say to me, 'Bring up this people'? But you yourself have not let me know whom you will send with me. Moreover, you have said, 'I have known you by name, and you have found favor in my sight.' Now, therefore, I pray, if I have found favor in your sight, let me know your ways, that I may know you, so I may find favor in your sight. Consider, too, that this nation is your people." And God said, "My presence shall go with you, and I will give you rest." So Moses said, "If your presence does not go with us, do not lead us up from here. For how then can it be known that I have found favor in your sight and your people? Is it not by your going with us, so that I and your people may be distinguished from all the other people who are upon the face of the earth?" As 21st century American Christians trying to live in a sinful, a fallen, a dark, an idolatrous world, you know what should distinguish us? Not the kind of car we drive, not the kind of jobs we take, not that we talk differently or maybe engage in different things. No, what should be the distinguishing factor between us and a world who does not know God is that the world who does not know God sees the people who know God and they look like Him. When I am walking with God, your going with us may distinguish us from all the other people. When we lose our uniqueness, not that we are better, we are not. But when we lose our uniqueness as followers of Jesus, we have violated what Jesus said in the Sermon on the Mount, "You have become the salt of the earth that has lost its saltiness." It should distinguish us. Keep reading now. And I know we're reading a lot today. Exodus 33:17, "And the Lord said, 'I will also do this thing of which you have spoken, for you have found favor in my sight, and I have known you by name.'" I believe God wants to answer the prayer of the people who say, "Bring me close to you and guide me every step of the way." And Moses said, "I pray, show me your glory." And God said, "I myself will make all my goodness pass before you, and will proclaim the name of the Lord before you, and I will be gracious to whom I will be gracious. I will show compassion on whom I will show compassion." And God said, "But you cannot see my face, for no man can see me and live." Now, 2 points. We read just a minute ago that Moses spoke to the Lord face to face. Well, again, that's a figure of speech showing intimacy and relationship. But physically speaking, not spiritually speaking, physically speaking, he did not speak to him face to face because the majesty, the glory, the Shekinah, as it says in Hebrew, the Shekinah glory of God is too majestic, too powerful, too bright, too strong for us to enter into on this earth. So what will happen? Verse 21, the Lord said, "Behold, there is a place by me. You shall stand there on the rock. And it will come about when my glory is passing by, I will put you in the cleft of the rock," or kind of like a cave. "I will put you in the cleft of the rock and cover you with my hand until I have passed by. Then I will take my hand away and you shall see my back, but my face shall not be seen." So in very poor representation, God says, "You sit down right there, Moses, and I'm going to physically come and walk on the earth, and I'm going to put my hand and cover your face to protect you, and I'm going to walk past you. And when I get past you, I will lift my hand and you will see the back of me as I go." This commentary says the afterglow which he leaves behind him, which may still suggest faintly what the full brilliancy of his presence must be. Moses said, "Tell me what you want us to do. Tell us you're going to go with us and tell us how we can understand your glory." And the Lord answered those prayers. Now what happens? Chapter 34, that is, verse 1. After the restoration of the people, the Lord said to Moses, "Cut out for yourselves two stone tablets like the former ones." Remember, they were destroyed. "I will write on the tablets the words which were on the former tablets which you shattered. So be ready by morning and come up in the morning to Mount Sinai. Present yourself there to me on the top of the mountain. No man is to come up with you, or any man be seen on the mountain. Even the flocks and the herds may not graze in front of that mountain." So he, Moses, cut out two stone tablets like the former ones. Moses rose up early in the morning, went up to Mount Sinai as the Lord commanded, and he took two stones with him. What are we going to do? We're going to see the people of Israel receive the law of God for the second time. The renewal of the covenant. And a couple of weeks ago, we talked about covenant, and I showed you two different arrows. Remember, covenant with God is always a one-way arrow, that down-pointing arrow. A covenant between man and God is not a two-way arrow. You know why? Because we break covenants, as we have already seen by the people of Israel. It's not a two-way covenant. God says it's his covenant to us, a down-pointing arrow. God's law never changes. He is going to reissue the law, the Ten Commandments. He does not change. His law does not change. Hebrews 13 says Jesus Christ is the same yesterday, today, and forever. So what happened in the covenant? Commentary says God's mercy and compassion, not Israel's faithfulness, formed the basis for renewal of the broken covenant. They didn't earn the right to have the covenant restored. In his forgiveness and his mercy, he chooses to do so. Now 34 verse 5, "And the Lord descended in the cloud, stood there with him as he called upon the name of the Lord. The Lord passed by in front of him and proclaimed, 'The Lord God, compassionate and gracious, slow to anger, abounding in loving kindness and truth, who keeps loving kindness for thousands, who forgives iniquity, transgression, and sin, yet he will be by no means leave the guilty unpunished, visiting the iniquity of fathers on the children and on the children to the third and fourth generations.' And Moses made haste to bow low toward the earth and worship. And Moses said, 'If I have found favor in your sight, I pray, Lord, will you go along with us in our midst, even though your people are so stubborn, and you pardon our iniquity and our sin? Take us as your own possession.'"
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15: If I asked you, or if I asked a random person at the shopping mall, "Tell us about God," I wonder what kind of answer you would get. If you ask God about God, you know what kind of description you get? The Lord God, compassionate and gracious, slow to anger, abounding in loving kindness, abounding in truth, who keeps loving kindness for thousands, who forgives iniquity, transgression, and sin, yet he will by no means leave the guilty unpunished, visiting the iniquity of the fathers on the children and the grandchildren to the third and fourth generations. That is a description of who God is. Perfectly gracious and merciful, and also perfectly just and righteous. And Moses said, "Don't forget us. Take us for your own possession." And how did God reply? Verse 10, behold, I am going to make a covenant. Remember the down-facing arrow. I am going to make a covenant. Before all your people, I will perform miracles which have not been produced in all the earth. All the people among you will see the working of the Lord. It is a fearful thing I am going to perform with you. Be sure to observe what I am commanding you this day. Behold, I'm going to drive out all the people from the land. God says it again. Obey me for your own protection and your spiritual walk. Because you say you don't want to live on the spiritual roller coaster, then stay obedient to the Father, because blessing follows obedience. Judgment follows disobedience. The roller coaster occurs not because God moves, but because we move. Keep reading verse 12. The instructions, the guidance to remain holy begins here, 34:12. You're to watch yourself that you make no covenant with the inhabitants of the land, lest it become a snare in your midst. Tear down their altars, smash their sacred pillars, cut down their asherim. Those are pagan idols. For you shall not worship any other god, for the Lord, whose name is jealous, Kana in Hebrew, is a jealous God. Lest you make a covenant with the inhabitants of the land and play the harlot with their gods and sacrifice to their gods, and someone invite you to eat of his sacrifice. And you take some of his daughters for your sons, and his daughters play the harlot with their gods, and cause your sons to play harlot with their gods. You yourself shall make no molten idols. We've talked about this idea of spiritual adultery. When I give myself, when I give my love to a god other than the one true God. And then he continues the instructions, verse 18. You shall observe the feast of unleavened bread. Remember, that was Passover. For 7 days you are to eat unleavened bread as I commanded you at the appointed time in the month of Abib. That's in the spring, March, April on your calendar. For in the month of Abib you came out of Egypt. The first offspring from every womb belongs to me. All your male livestock, the first offspring from cattle and sheep. You shall redeem with a lamb the first offspring from a donkey. If you do not redeem it, you shall break its neck. You shall redeem all the firstborn of your sons. None shall appear before me empty-handed. And we finish the instructions, and you say, why are they so specific? Because we need specific guidance to walk with God in the midst of an idolatrous world. Finish this, verse 21 of 34. You shall work 6 days, but on the seventh day you shall rest. Even during plowing time and harvest time you shall rest. Celebrate the feast of weeks, the first fruits of the wheat harvest, and the feast of ingathering at the turn of the year. 3 times a year your males are to appear before me, the Lord God of Israel. I will drive out the nations before you. I will enlarge your borders. No man shall covet your land when you go up 3 times a year to appear before the Lord your God. Remember, they had to journey when the tabernacle was built, and later when the temple was built, to either Shiloh where the tabernacle was or Jerusalem where the temple was, and they'd be gone for weeks or months at a time for the sacrifice. Well, what were they fearful of? Somebody's going to steal my property while I'm gone. God said, no, I'll protect you, land, while you're gone. You shall not offer the blood of my sacrifice with leavened bread, nor is the sacrifice of the feast of the Passover to be left over until morning. Bring the very first of the first fruits of your soil into the house of the Lord your God. You shall not boil a kid in its mother's milk. If you go to Israel with us and they eat kosher and they don't combine dairy and meat, it comes from that verse right there. 27, the Lord said to Moses, write down these words, for in accordance with these words I have made a covenant with you and with Israel. So Moses was there 40 days and 40 nights. He did not eat bread or drink water. He wrote on the tablets the words of the covenant, the Ten Commandments. And we finished the chapter. It came about when Moses was coming down from Mount Sinai. The 2 tablets of the testimony were in his hand. Moses did not know that the skin of his face shone. Now, the Texan word is shined, you understand, but the actual grammar is it shone because of his speaking with him. So when Aaron and all the sons of Israel saw Moses, behold, the skin of his face shone. They were afraid to come near him. Moses called to them. Aaron and all the rulers in the congregation returned to him, and Moses spoke. Afterward, all the sons of Israel came near. He commanded them to do everything that the Lord had spoken to him on Mount Sinai. When Moses finished speaking with him, he put a veil over his face. But whenever Moses went in before the Lord to speak with him, he would take off the veil until he came out. And whenever he came out and spoke to the sons of Israel, they would see his face, that it was shining. So Moses would replace the veil over his face until he went in to speak with him. Now we come to the end of this roller coaster ride that the people of Israel were on, and we ask the question, can we experience the glory of God? Moses was so powerfully changed by being in the presence of God that his face was shining. He didn't know it, but everyone else could see it, because you can tell the difference of a person who is right in fellowship with God from a person who's not. And the person who wants to be in fellowship with God but are not can see the people who are and see something's different. But we live in the new covenant of the Lord Jesus. 2 Corinthians 3, the Lord is the Spirit. Where the Spirit of the Lord is, there is liberty or freedom. We sing about that. But we all with unveiled face, beholding as in a mirror the glory of the Lord, are being transformed into the same image from glory to glory, just as from the Lord the Spirit. The question for us is, can we be so much in God's presence in this 21st century America that our face shines, that the glory of God is reflected in our lives? That is the key to a roller coaster that keeps going up, is that I have the presence of God in my life. How do I have the presence of God in my life? I listen to his word and I obey it consistently. We've been talking about Moses as a case study for leadership. I've been giving you guidelines for spiritual leaders, and here's today's list. Effective kingdom leaders understand that even believers are vulnerable to temptation and sin. Stop thinking just because you know Jesus, you're not susceptible to sin. It's not true. Effective kingdom leaders remain humble and dependent upon the Lord. They diligently and consistently reject idol worship. They remain consistently committed to knowing and obeying God's commands, and they remain consistently committed to the people they have been called to lead. They experience the glory of God up close, and that means they begin to reflect God's glory in their actions and their words. So I started with this picture for you, and I end with this picture. And the question is, how do I get off the roller coaster spiritually? Ephesians chapter 4, the Apostle Paul says, I am a prisoner of God. I'm a willing servant of the Lord, he says, and I'm going to beg you to walk in a manner worthy of the calling with which you have been called. If you are a disciple of Jesus, a Christian, a follower of Messiah today, that is your calling. Paul says, walk the walk of your life in a manner consistent with the holiness of your calling. And you say, how do you do that? He says, with humility and gentleness and patience, showing tolerance for one another in love, being diligent to preserve the unity of the Spirit in the bond of peace. There's one body, one Spirit. Just as you were called in one hope of your calling, one Lord, one faith, one baptism, one God and Father of all, who is over all and through all and in all. If I want to get off the roller coaster, I need to fix my eyes on Jesus. Knowing that this world around me exists, but I'm going to walk with Jesus. I'm going to keep my eyes on the cross. I'm going to have humility. I'm not better than anybody else. Gentleness. I'm not going to beat you down for your sin. You know why? Because I'm a sinner too. With patience. I want you to know God, but if you're not there yet, I'm going to wait with you and for you and pray with you to bring you along. Tolerance for one another in love. Doesn't mean that I tolerate every ungodliness in the world. No. It means I show mercy to people who are not on the upside of the roller coaster, because I've been on the downside myself. Preserving the unity of the Spirit in the bond of peace. If you want to get off the roller coaster, find out where Jesus is and fix your eyes on him. Let's pray for that right now. Father, you've heard our prayer, that we will stop looking to the idols of this world. We will stop looking to all the ungodliness around us and desiring it. Instead, we will desire you. Father, fix our eyes on Jesus. Let us receive the beautiful gift of salvation and then grow in it every day, hearing your law and obeying your law. Thank you for your mercy, God. Help us live according to your righteousness. In the name of Jesus, we pray. Amen.
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6: 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I'm Jason Cam, and we have a very important show on a very sensitive health topic planned for you today. But let me begin by asking you three very key questions. First, are you or someone you love dealing with a weak or leaky bladder? Does the urge to go to the bathroom sometimes wake you at night? And lastly, does a leaky bladder keep you from doing the things that you love to do? Well, if you or maybe a family member answered yes to any of these questions, then you will want to hear about Purity Products' patented, clinically tested, evidence-based nutritional supplement for helping to strengthen your bladder and reduce the urge to frequently rush to the bathroom. It is a huge breakthrough. Here to tell us all about it is Sherry Torkos. Sherry is a pharmacist and longtime nutritional advisor to Purity Products. She's also written 18 books, including books on natural medicine, women's health, men's health, and a whole variety of nutritional issues. Sherry, welcome to Purity Health Radio.
7: Hey there, Jason. Yeah, so thanks so much for having me on the program. And this is such an important issue. Bladder leakage, bladder weakness, this is a very common issue. Yeah. In fact, according to the statistics, over 33 million Americans suffer with a weak or leaky bladder. People get frustrated with the lack of control, that urgency to run to the bathroom, the sleepless nights, and then also the embarrassment that can come with bladder leakage. You know, if you have an accident or you're out and you can't get to the bathroom in time. And you know, I'll say as a pharmacist and one who has talked to many, many patients about this, I know it's a sensitive topic because people will approach me in the aisles of the pharmacy and, you know, they're discreetly trying to ask for advice and guidance. Yeah. and some options. And men and women both deal with bladder issues. I think that people often assume that if a woman has urinary issues, it's because of her bladder. But if a man has urinary issues, you know, the assumption is it's prostate related. Both men and women can have bladder leakage issues, especially as they get older. People will often turn to the adult undergarments, the pads. I mean, in some pharmacies, there's a whole aisle devoted to these products. There's big Yeah. money in this area. And if you have a leakage issue, then the pads and the adult undergarments, they do help to absorb, you know, the moisture, maybe a bit of the odor. But it's not a solution, right? It's not a solution for a weak and leaky bladder. It's just a tool for dealing with it when it happens. And right. there's also Kegel exercises. You know, women will be familiar with what these are, because when you're trying to tighten up your pelvic muscles after childbirth, it's a specific type.

0: of exercise you do, and it strengthens the pelvic muscles, the bladder wall. But these types of exercises, they can be hard to do, especially if you're older or if you have arthritis, mobility issues. Getting up and down off the floor can be a little tricky trying to do some of these exercises.
1: Yep.
0: And there's also medications that can be prescribed, medications to help with controlling the urgency and the frequency and all of that. You know, if you're dealing with a bladder leakage issue, then you know what it's like when you miss out on social events, even simple yeah. things like going to the grocery store, getting together with friends or going to a concert or an event. It can cause worry. You know, you're worried about going out, worried about having an accident. And,
1: right.
0: you know, there's other issues too, and we'll talk about it a little bit more later on in the show. But the fact is that when you have that sporadic bladder leakage, it can cause disturbances in your sleep to the point where some people that have a weak bladder or an overactive urge to urinate during the night, sometimes they're being woken up at night. Maybe lucky if they get a couple hours sleep at a time. And this can be really distressing. The medical term for this, nighttime waking to go to the bathroom, it's called nocturia. And it can honestly just wear people right out, make you really exhausted.
1: Yeah, I can imagine sleep disruption really one of the biggest issues people are going to have when they are dealing with these occasional bladder issues. So many implications here in our quality of life, like you say. But I want to get into the product here that Purity Products has. It's called My Bladder. The ingredient in this is an absolute game changer for anyone dealing with these bladder control issues. Sherry, this has been 20 years in the making, 24 patents, 14 clinical trials, 7 international awards. So why don't I let you introduce our audience to this new product we have here?
0: Yeah, sure. You know, I was really excited when I found out about this product as well, because I know so many people that struggle with bladder control issues, weak bladder, and they're desperate for mm-hmm. something that is going to make a difference. And My Bladder really is a breakthrough for bladder health because, as you mentioned, it's clinically studied. It's not a drug. It's a plant-based formula. And it does 3 very important things for your bladder. First, it can strengthen and tone the bladder. It can reduce the urge to go to the bathroom, especially at the night. Wow. And then the third thing is that it also helps your brain and your bladder talk to each other more efficiently, more effectively, so that they don't get their wires crossed and send you to the bathroom when you actually don't need to go.
1: And it's so fascinating, that third point you just brought up about how the bladder and brain, you know, talk to each other. From what I understand, sometimes the brain and bladder sort of send each other false signals. But what this product can do is help improve this communication, right?
0: Yeah, it's fascinating. It really is. It's extraordinary. As a pharmacist, I'll tell you, Jason, I'm always looking to see what's new, what's innovative when it comes to dietary supplements and in health. And when I came across the clinical studies, I reviewed the research on My Bladder, I was really impressed because yep. not only is this, you know, provide meaningful results, significant improvements in the issues that people with bladder leakage face, but listen to this. The studies show as well that the satisfaction rate for people that are taking My Bladder is 84%. So 84% wow. of people are satisfied. I mean, we don't see that very often in clinical trials for supplements or anything for that matter. So,
1: yeah.
0: you know, what we're hearing, the feedback from people saying that this product has really transformed their lives, allowing them to go out and do things they couldn't do before. When their bladder leakage issue was controlling their lives. So listen to these results. And this comes from a peer-reviewed study that was published in the journal Biomed Central Complementary Medicine and Therapy. Okay, so people who took My Bladder in this study enjoyed a 60% reduction in urinary urgency. 60% reduction. So that's the need to go to the bathroom. So we have a 60% reduction in this urinary urgency.
1: Right.
0: And that can happen, this urgency can happen either because the bladder walls are weak or because the bladder and brain, again, are sending the wrong signals. So 60% reduction there is huge. And then there were other studies on the My Bladder formula that showed a 75% of users were able to reduce the number of undergarment pads, underwear pads that they were using, some down to just 1 a day. So that's huge cost savings. And it also makes life a little easier, right? Cuts down on the inconvenience that comes with constantly having to change pads and the undergarments. And another really exciting result that has come from the research is that there was an average 50% reduction in nighttime waking to go to the bathroom. So my bladder users were finally able to get the rest they needed. There's two things that are happening here. So the primary issue is that the bladder just gets weaker over time. And this is true for both men and women. What happens is that just like any muscle in our body, the bladder muscle does deteriorate and weaken with age. And also if a man has, say, prostate issues, that can press down on the bladder, which weakens the bladder muscles even further. And for women who've been blessed to have children, being pregnant and giving birth, that can weaken the bladder, sometimes a little, sometimes a lot. So women, I hear this a lot from women that have had children, and it's you know, they're excited about the baby. But of course, the downside is sometimes it's hard on the bladder. But the good news is that my bladder can help to strengthen and tone the bladder, and it works for both men and women. The other issue has to do with the nervous system. So we touched on this a little bit earlier when we're talking about signaling. So there's a nerve called the pudendal nerve, and it runs from your pelvic region to your spine, and your brain and bladder communicate along these connections, and they tell each other how your bladder feels, whether it feels empty or full. It also sends a signal conveying how much pressure you feel on the bladder as well, so when you need to empty your bladder. So what happens is that the weakened bladder, it sends the wrong signals up and down this nerve, and it kind of fools your brain into thinking you need to go to the bathroom, even though you don't. So this is why some people, they feel or they sense that they have the urge to go to the bathroom, and then they sit down, or if you're a guy, stand up, and you're trying to pee, but you really don't have to, and there's only a little bit that comes out.
1: Yeah.
0: So the good news is that my bladder does help with this. It can help the brain and the bladder get on the same page.
1: That's right. Very well said. So basically, the underlying issues here are, one, a physical weakness in the walls of the bladder, and secondly, this communication issue you've described between the brain and the bladder. My bladder, this new formula from Purity Products, shown to address both. It strengthens the bladder, and it sort of gets your brain and bladder communicating better, sending the right signal. And remember, at the top of the show, we started with those three important questions. One, are you or someone you love dealing with a weak or leaky bladder? Two, does the occasional uncontrollable urge to go to the bathroom wake you up at night and, you know, mess up your sleep? And thirdly, does a leaky bladder sometimes keep you from doing the things that you love to do? And if you have answered yes to any of these questions, then I am telling you that my bladder is the ultimate solution for you. There is no other dietary supplement on the market that's even close to this. Over 8 out of 10 people who use this report that they get the benefits. We are going to prove this to you. If you are dealing with these bladder issues, you simply must try a bottle of My Bladder. If you're one of the first 1,000 callers from this weekend's radio show, we're going to send you out a full 1 month supply of My Bladder for just $9.95. It's less than 10 bucks. 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I'm going to give that number out again a little bit later on in the show, but we've got a lot of ground to cover. We are talking with Sherry Torkos, pharmacist and longtime advisor to Purity Products. And Sherry, as we move along here in this important discussion about our new and innovative way to help people deal with that occasional bladder weakness with urine leaking and with an overactive urge to urinate, why don't I hand it back to you? And maybe, you know, for people just tuning in, could you give us a quick recap here?
0: Yeah, sure. So we know from the statistics that about 33 million Americans deal with bladder leakage. And I can tell you as a pharmacist, and I've been practicing over 30 years, I've talked to so many men and women who are trying to manage this issue. So if you're listening or you have a family member that you think of that is dealing with this issue, know that they're not alone. There is help available. Occasional bladder leakage, I know that this is a distressing and embarrassing issue. It affects your quality of life. And sometimes people feel isolated. They're afraid to leave their home because they don't want to be away from the bathroom or have an embarrassing accident. So, you know, I completely empathize. It's a tough issue. But the good news here is that Purity Products, with this product, this My Bladder, it can offer dramatic benefits to help strengthen the bladder, cut down the urgency to urinate, and help people reclaim their lives. There are 14 clinical studies backing the benefits of this product with impressive results. We're talking about a 60% reduction in urinary urgency. That's the need to rush to the bathroom. Then there's the fact that 75% of people using My Bladder were able to reduce the number of underwear pads and undergarments they use, some people down to just one per day.
1: A lot of people are going to be skeptical about this, and I totally understand it. So many people trying to manage this issue. This is a great solution, a plant-based option that has been shown to deliver really meaningful results. It's going to help people save a lot of time, a lot of money, and a lot of hassles. And again, what I love is 50% reduction in nighttime waking to use the bathroom. So less nighttime waking, better quality of sleep. Now, this isn't a sleep aid, but wow.
0: Yeah, exactly. Yeah, definitely. My Bladder is not going to knock people out. This is not a sleep aid. But the reality is that people actually should be able to get more sleep, better quality sleep, because they're not being interrupted by their bladder to go to the bathroom. I mean, I know how hard it is myself. If I wake up to go to the bathroom in the night, it's sometimes hard to get back to sleep. And if you're waking up 2, 3, 4 times a night, that can really do a number on your sleep.
1: Yeah, even if you could reduce it by just a little bit, it could be a dramatic improvement overall.
0: We are getting incredible feedback from real customers. These are real people that are taking the product, they're taking My Bladder, and they're getting incredible results. In fact, I was talking with a friend recently about his mother's bladder issues, and he gave me the okay to share this story here with you today. Mm-hmm. So his mother's name is Helen, and Helen had been dealing with bladder leakage issues for a long time. So her bladder was really getting in the way of her life. She wasn't going out playing bingo and doing the things that she loved because she was afraid of having an accident.
1: Right.
0: She was, you know, afraid of wetting herself. So she was, you know, really struggling with this situation.
1: Well, let's hear about the happy ending part of the story with
0: yes,
1: My Bladder.
0: Yes, we can't leave it there. We're not going to leave it there. So there is a happy ending because her son bought her a bottle of My Bladder. And after just 2 weeks using My Bladder, Helen found that she was sleeping for 4 hours at a time before having to get up to use the bathroom. So that was a dramatic improvement. Now, again, this isn't going to make people drowsy or it doesn't put you to sleep. It just makes your bladder stronger and improves the communication so that she didn't have that sudden urgency and the need to urinate that was waking her up at night. So the other big plus is that it significantly cut down on the number of pads and the undergarments that she was using.
1: No, this is great. Less urgency, less leakage, less nighttime waking, which is so huge. And as an extra perk, you're saving a lot of money too.
0: Yeah, yeah, exactly. And Helen also shared that she was so excited because she was able to return to the activities that she enjoyed before her weak bladder was getting in the way of her life. So she was able to go out with confidence, to go shopping, to be out with family and friends at events and do activities. And she said she's even playing bingo again. And that was one of her favorite things to do. But before she was taking my bladder, she had stopped going to bingo because with the bladder urgency, she would just have to get up and run to the bathroom all the time. And it was just really frustrating. So she's just an incredibly happy and satisfied customer, one of many that we have.
1: Now we have this evidence-based solution, something that really works, something that has all the patents and the technologies, 7 international awards over the last 20 years or so since they developed this. We are bringing it to the market here in America under the My Bladder brand. We're very excited about it. We certainly did the homework here. We know My Bladder will work for you. So Sherry, we are almost out of time. And yet, like we said, 84% of people that use this formula say it works, report the benefits. It's going to cut the urge to urinate so people can really get their life back. And I know there are a lot of folks out there that can relate to wanting to cut down on using, you know, frankly, adult undergarments. People who want to be able to travel or just go out for dinner or visit with friends without, you know, having to keep an eye on where the nearest bathroom is.
0: Yeah, people with bladder leakage, they're always, you know, mapping the fastest route to a bathroom, knowing where, you know, they're going to have to sit to be close to the bathroom at an event. It can be hard. It can affect your quality of life. It can cause anxiety and worry and stress. And we want people to get their lives back, to enjoy quality of life and to feel confident and comfortable and not have to deal with all of these issues. So I think, you know, nobody wants to live like that, right?
1: Yeah. And again, as we're running out of time, this My Bladder product, 20 years of R&D, globally 24 patents, 14 clinical trials, including 4 peer-reviewed publications, double-blind research. This really is remarkable. But as we only have a couple of minutes here, Sherry, why don't you give us the bottom line on why people who are dealing with bladder leakage issues, this bladder control issue, why should they put this My Bladder to the test?
0: Okay, so the takeaway here, Jason, is that My Bladder is an innovative and an effective solution for bladder leakage. So we're talking about a formula that is award-winning. It's a patented blend of botanicals that works to improve bladder muscle tone, to strengthen the bladder, to reduce the urge to urinate, and it can even return people to the average number of bathroom trips they had in their younger years. So there are numerous clinical studies here. We're talking about solid science. And of course, we have lots of testimonials by real life users like Helen and John, who we talked about earlier. These are people that experienced dramatic, life-changing results using this formula. And keep in mind, the people that are taking My Bladder, they notice benefits in as little as 2 weeks. And it does build over time. So at 8 weeks, 84% of users are feeling very satisfied at 8 weeks. So just think about this. If you're experiencing bladder leakage and it's affecting your quality of life, you can improve your situation in as little as 2 weeks. Less leakage, less urgency, a better night's sleep. So I think those are some meaningful benefits. This is an easy to take product. It's just 2 small capsules a day. And as a pharmacist and someone who has looked at the science, the studies, I have a lot of confidence in this product. I know people who try My Bladder will be satisfied because it can really help them get their lives back, their freedom back.
1: Sherry, I've got to give out that 800 number. We are out of time. Thank you so much for being here with me today. I really, really appreciate it.
0: My pleasure. Thanks for having me.
1: Okay. Well, if you are one of the millions of people, or maybe a loved one, are dealing with a weak or leaky bladder, if you're dealing with all of the issues associated with not getting a good night's sleep because of this issue, you're waking up at night, or it's simply a leaky bladder is preventing you from doing the things you love to do, then you need to give Purity Products a call right now 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Over 8 out of 10 people who use this report that they get the benefits. 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
4: Foundations of Freedom, a look at America's founding principles and the leaders who shaped our nation.
5: Ronald Reagan understood that freedom sometimes requires more than quiet diplomacy. It requires moral clarity. On June 12, 1987, standing before the Brandenburg Gate in a divided Berlin, Reagan issued a direct challenge to Soviet leader Mikhail Gorbachev. "Mr. Gorbachev, tear down this wall." The Berlin Wall was more than concrete and barbed wire. It represented a system that restricted movement, divided families, and denied millions the freedoms Americans often take for granted. Reagan refused to treat that division as permanent. He understood that free nations must be willing to identify the difference between liberty and oppression, and have the courage to say so. 2 years later, the Berlin Wall fell. Freedom survives when people refuse to accept tyranny as inevitable. So when freedom is challenged today, will we have the courage to defend it with the same clarity?
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16: Take God's word and turn to the 8th chapter of the book of Acts, Acts chapter 8. And the last time we were together, we spoke of Philip, and we met him here in this 8th chapter of Acts. And Philip was a godly deacon, a layman, who was mightily used of God, serving and sharing the love of Christ within the congregation. But he had the heart of an evangelist. And so Philip was engaged in personal evangelism, first up in Samaria, where he was involved in a great work of Christ in that place. The Spirit of God was moving in a mighty way, and many lives were being changed and miracles were taking place. But then something very unusual happened as Philip was led by the Spirit out into the desert. It didn't make sense at the time to leave all the action at Samaria, where the presence of God was so thick you could cut it with a knife, and to go out into a desert place, out into a kind of unknown zone. But Philip, without question, obeyed God, and there he met one person and the entourage of this individual, an Ethiopian man who was an associate to the queen of Ethiopia, returning from Jerusalem, having worshiped or attempted to worship God there, and yet going back empty. And it was there that God connected, because Philip listened to the Spirit, and because the Spirit was also working in the life of this Ethiopian man, that God connected them, and Philip was able to lead this man to Christ. And the interesting thing is that history tells us, Christian tradition tells us, that this man that Philip led to Christ there in the desert went back to Ethiopia, and God mightily used him to preach the gospel and to share the gospel with all of North Africa. So you never know what can happen if you simply stay in sync with the Spirit in your life. In verse 26 of chapter 8, I want to just pick three verses out. And this really is a follow-up to the message that you heard last time. But there are three verses. One, verse 26, "Now an angel of the Lord said to Philip, rise and go to the south to the road that goes down from Jerusalem to Gaza." This was an angelic being, an angel of the Lord, prompted by the Spirit of the Lord to go, and Philip was listening, and therefore he was led by the Spirit. And then, down in verse 39, "And when they came out of the water, the Spirit of the Lord carried Philip away, and the eunuch saw him no more." Earlier, we're told that the Spirit told him to go join himself to the chariot. Look at verse 29. "And the Spirit said to Philip, go over and join the chariot." So on three occasions, Philip was led by God. He was prompted by the Spirit. So the question I believe we should answer today is, does God still do that today? Does God still lead us, prompt us, urge us to move by His Spirit? I believe the answer is yes. That God's Spirit certainly speaks through His Word objectively, personally, and there's so much leading, of course, in the Word of God, because God's Word is what? Breathed out by the Holy Spirit. So when you read God's Word, you are listening to the Spirit. But beyond that, in addition to that, there is this inner voice, this inner leading of the Spirit. You say, is this thing an audible voice of God? No, it's louder than that. This inner leading, which is much more than just gut instinct or human intuition or intuitiveness. This is something that God does when we are in step with Him, when we are in sync with Him. That God's Spirit provides motivation and inspiration, wisdom, as we walk with Him. So the question is, how do we hear from God today? That's the question I want us to ask and answer. Because I'm certain that most of you listening to me right now want to do God's will. I mean, if you had the choice, you really want to do what God wants you to do. But you just need to be certain that God is leading you. You need to know His plans and His purposes for your life. There are so many decisions that we have to make today. Decisions regarding your career. Decisions regarding your children. Decisions regarding your relationship, your marriage. Should I marry this person or not marry this person? Decisions regarding your ministry. What involvement, what kind of ministry will I get involved in? And decisions regarding who I'm going to share my faith with. Those are all decisions that matter most, and there are many others. We need to know that we're hearing from God and doing what God wants us to do. So how do we do that? I want to mention several ways that you can hear from God. Number one, begin by offering your life to Christ every single day. The key word there is offer. I'm talking about yielding your life to Christ on a daily basis. Too many of us think that the will of God has something to do with fate. Que sera, sera, whatever will be, will be. that we have become a sense, in one sense, fatalists, that what's going to happen is going to happen and we can't change it or we can't correct it in any way. That's not the view of the Bible. Certainly God providentially leads us, but we are not fatalists. And the will of God is not just a matter of fate, nor is it a matter of fortune. It's not good luck or bad luck. And the will of God is not the fortuitous conjunction of circumstances in our lives, things that just happen. The will of God is not fate, it's not fortune, nor is it a formula. I can't stand up here and give you six ways that absolutely you can know the will of God in your life or in this circumstance. It's not a formula. It is following Christ day by day. It is seeking first His kingdom, putting Jesus first in our lives, and following Him. That's where the will of God begins. It begins every day by turning your life over to Christ and trusting in Him, knowing that if you trust in Him and acknowledge Him in all your ways, He will direct your path. That's Proverbs 3, 5, and 6. And so when we talk about offering our lives to God on a daily basis, you say, well, I did that a long time ago. I gave my life to follow Christ. Well, that's like the fellow, his wife was complaining that he never told her that he loved her anymore. And he said, look, I told you I loved you when I married you. If anything changes, I'll let you know. Don't try that at home. Because every relationship must be renewed constantly, of course, and certainly our relationship with Christ, our love relationship with Christ each day should be renewed as we open our hearts and yield our lives to Him. What does the Scripture say in Romans chapter 12, verse 1? That we are to offer ourselves, present ourselves as living sacrifices unto God. Of course, you know the problem with a living sacrifice, don't you? The problem with a living sacrifice is that a living sacrifice keeps crawling off the altar. And therefore, we have to bring ourselves back to the altar, back to that place of surrender and sacrifice, that we might live for Christ. That is an offering of your life. When you wake up in the morning, what are your first thoughts? So often, we think that we can know God's will and live in under the leadership of the Spirit on the run, but that's impossible. If we're going to hear the still small voice, the inner voice of the Spirit, that means taking time out and time away to listen to Him. And so, to offer yourself to God each day is to simply come before Him and say, Lord, I don't know what's ahead of me in this day exactly. I have a schedule, but I want to be on your schedule. I want to walk with you. Lord, I give myself to live under your lordship. I surrender myself to stay in step with you. I will follow after you. And if you will begin each day just simply offering your life once again to Christ, giving your day to Him, it opens up a new world of possibilities and potential for your life to listen to the Spirit of God, to His promptings, to His nudgings, to the open doors, to the opportunities that are around us each day.
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16: 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That's what happened to Philip. Because Philip was sensitive and in step, in sync with the Spirit of the Lord, God led him to another person and an opportunity to make a difference in someone's life. And if you will get up every day and offer yourself to God and then stay in step with Him, open to new possibilities in your life, each step, like the dawning of the day and the sun gets brighter and brighter and brighter throughout the day, so will your life as you follow Christ. Here are some questions that I believe the Spirit of God could use in your life to help you detect, discern, and then do the will of God for your life. Perhaps the Spirit of God, with every decision or choice that you make, number one, would ask you, is this in accordance, is this in alignment with the moral will of God for my life? Now, let me tell you what I mean by that. 1 Thessalonians 4:3 says, for this is the will of God for you, even your sanctification. Now, sanctification is a long word which means to be set apart. And sanctification is the process in which the Spirit of God enables us to be more like Christ each day. So, of course, if that's the purpose of the Spirit, if the Spirit of God, if it's His will to make me more like Christ, then I need to always be asking myself with every decision I am making, is this in alignment with God's moral will to make me more like Christ? So that's the first thing the Spirit is going to ask us. Secondly, is what I'm about to do in harmony with the commands, the truths, the principles of the Word of God? God will never lead us beyond what He has already revealed to us in His Word. And so the Scripture says in verse 2 of Romans 12, be transformed by the renewing of your mind, that by testing you may discern what is the will of God. Our minds are renewed in the Scriptures. And of course, God would never lead us to do anything that would be in defiance of what He has already revealed in His Word. Thirdly, have I sought godly advice? Key word there, godly advice, because there are many people who have opinions and there are many dispensers of advice. But when you have a decision to make, you should make it in concert with people you can trust who know and love God and the wisdom of God. The Scripture says that in a multitude of counselors, there is safety. You certainly ought to ask for godly advice. Then the Holy Spirit would ask, does this decision fulfill the great commandment and the great commission in my life? Does it help me fulfill the great commandment and the great commission? The great commandment is what? Love the Lord your God with all your heart, mind, soul, and strength, and your neighbor as yourself. The great commission is to go into all the world and make disciples. And on these two planks, we walk each day. The great commandment, the great commission. So if I'm making a decision, we should ask, is this helping me? Is it moving me expeditiously down the track in fulfilling the commandment to love God with all my heart, to love people, my neighbors as myself, and to assist me in sharing my faith with others? Next, how will this decision affect my immediate relationships? Ephesians 5:33 says, "Let each one of you love his wife as himself, and let the wife see that she respects her husband." You say, why do you quote that verse? Because that's right on the heels of understanding what the will of God is. Be filled with the Spirit. So in immediate relationships, whether husbands or wife, fathers and sons, mothers and children, and so on, we should always make decisions based on what is best, not just for me, but those that I love, those immediate relationships around me. How's it going to affect my children if I do this? How's it going to strengthen our marriage if we make this decision, and so on? Next, will the ultimate outcome of my decision bring glory to God? 1 Thessalonians 5:18 says that it is the will of God that we give thanks. Am I doing something for which I can give thanks to God? The Bible says, whatever you do in word or in deed, whatever you eat, whatever you drink, this is 1 Corinthians 10:31, do it all to the glory of God. So if there's something I am considering, a choice that I am to make, I need to know, is the ultimate outcome of this going to bring glory to God? Will it magnify Christ in my life? Will it be cause for thanksgiving in our family? Next, will the result be in keeping with my priorities of giving my best energy, my gifts, my talents, my energies? In other words, if I make this decision, is it compatible with my gifts, with my talents, with my abilities, the energies that I have? Matthew 6:33, but seek first the kingdom of God and his righteousness, and all these things will be added unto you. So if I'm going to make a decision, is this in keeping with that ultimate priority and the priorities and the energies of my life? And then next, what is my motivation for making this decision? The Bible speaks of doing the will of God from the heart. What's the motive in this? Is my motive just more money? Is my motive just more fame? Is my motive just more stuff? What is my motive? I need to know that my motive is to do the will of God with a pure heart. And then next, am I totally committed to whatever, whenever, wherever God leads me as I seek Him? Am I willing to say, Lord, your will anywhere, anytime, any place? Because if I'm not, why should God show me His will and His way for my life if I'm not willing to do it at the outset? And then finally, if you're making a decision and listening to the Spirit in your life, the Spirit of God will ask you, do you have true peace in this decision? It is that sense of well-being, knowing that what you're about to do is pleasing to God. Colossians 1:10, walk in a manner worthy of the Lord, fully pleasing to Him. So is the Holy Spirit leading you? Very quickly, there's one final word, and that is, if you want to hear from God, not only offer yourself every day, open your life up and your heart up to the work of the Holy Spirit in you, but obey the will of God that you know, and then wait on the rest. Most of us know more of the will of God and the ways of God in our life than we're doing right now. And often the Holy Spirit prompts us to do something and we choose not to do it, and therefore we are in disobedience to God. How can I expect God to lead me if I'm not willing to obey Him? God will not lead you one step farther than the measure of your obedience to Him and your willingness to obey Him. I'm telling you, God still leads His dear children along. And if we will obey Him, you say, well, Pastor, I've made mistakes and missteps in my life and missed the will of God. Well, let me assure you that God takes the good and the bad and the ugly, and by the chemistry of the cross, mixes it all together for His perfect will. And where God doesn't rule in your life, He will overrule if you will listen to Him and follow Him.
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16: It really is possible to be in sync with the Spirit every day of your life. But as we talked about in today's program, being in sync with the Spirit is more than just responding to some gut feeling or heeding your own human intuition. It comes about as you really abide or stay connected to Christ every day. Jesus said, "Abide in me and I in you." So let me ask you an honest question. How often do you think about the Lord Jesus throughout your day? I think one of the biggest problems among Christians today is that there are a lot of us who do the God thing on Sunday morning, and then we live the rest of the week without giving Christ our lives, our desires, our hopes, our ambitions. We don't think much about Jesus. But to live in step and in sync with God and to know His will for our lives every day, we need to learn how to focus on Him. Proverbs 3:5-6 says, "Trust in the Lord with all your heart and do not lean on your own understanding. In all your ways, acknowledge Him and He will make straight your paths." Now, I know that your life is extremely busy. I know that there are many diversions and distractions every single day, but I really want to challenge you to start giving Jesus the first thoughts of every morning, and that you would think of Him throughout the day and throughout your week. When your feet hit the floor in the morning, begin praying and thanking God and committing your day to Him. When you walk into a meeting at work, ask God to guide your speech and your thoughts and to give you wisdom as you make decisions. When you are leading your children or parenting your children, ask God to give you what it takes to be the right kind of parent and the best example to your children. When you lay your head down on your pillow at night, thank God that you have lived another day, and breathe a prayer of appreciation and thanksgiving for the opportunity to live for Jesus. And as you begin focusing more and more on God every day and throughout your day, you're going to see how He is leading you each step of the way.
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7: Well, the Bible says that you have to confess with your mouth and believe in your heart that Jesus is Lord. 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
6: 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And prayer is one of the most powerful ways we can respond. 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That's 855-577-2255. We're so glad you're here to listen. Today's program will complete the message we began yesterday. Here's Pastor Alan with part two of Getting It, Being God Smart, His Words and Our Words.
7: Somebody said to me the other day, Pastor, you take this Bible thing pretty seriously. You caught me. It's kind of important to me. You know, my dad was a veterinarian, and I grew up in that environment where he was usually dispensing medicine to people who had pets. And then my brothers and I got pulled in. We were kind of the phone answering service. We were that before voicemail. And so we took all kinds of calls from pet owners. You know, and they'd call back and say, you know, Fluffy's not feeling better. And I'm like, oh, really? And I said, well, what did Dr. Jackson prescribe? And they'll tell me. And they said, well, you know, I gave Fluffy one of those pills, and he did so much better that the next day I gave him four. And I said, and so do you have any idea why Fluffy's not feeling good? No, I don't have a clue. I thought he'd be four times better today. So it wasn't just whether or not medicine was effective. To be really effective, you had to take it according to the instructions. What a thought. You know, we have this habit. We go, oh, I read my Bible. I know, but did you do anything it said? Well, I mean, I didn't do that. I couldn't pronounce all the words. Oh. It's like giving a dog all the medicine at once. It fascinated me. People would come to the doctor. They would get their instructions. They'd get the treatment protocols, and they would go home and do what they wanted. Then they would call back and say, it didn't work. And I think we do that with the Lord. Every generation, folks. We think we're too smart for God. The cultural pressures, the peer pressures, our own self-confidence, our own carnal nature. There's a voice in us that says, oh, did God really say? And then we go back to Genesis.

0: And we find that phrase in the opening chapters of the Bible, and we think, oh, it's not a new ploy at all. So again, the question, are we willing to be God smart? Are you willing to align yourself with God's word? Are you going to look for cultural approval and affirmation? Do you want to be more fashionable than godly? And I don't mean primarily because of your wardrobe. Do you want the approval of people directed to you based on the cultural cues? Or are you willing to allow God's wisdom to begin to permeate your decisions? There's a connection between God's word and following Jesus. Most of us, if you have an affiliation with Christianity, know you're supposed to follow Jesus. That's kind of the nature of the relationship. But I don't believe you can do that apart from God's word. And I brought some passages to support it. Psalm 119, your word is a lamp to my feet and a light for my path. Your word. John 8, when Jesus spoke again to the people, he said, I'm the light of the world. Whoever follows me will never walk in darkness, but will have the light of life. See, you can't follow Jesus unless you're following his word. They go together. Chapter a day is a good beginning. John 1, verse 4, in him was life, and that life was the light of men, and the light shines in the darkness, and the dark has not understood it. Those that stand apart from the word of God, that stand apart from the kingdom of God, that aren't interested in honoring Jesus, they won't understand. They won't. It's why we tell them our God stories. It's why we're willing to share our testimony a bit. It's why we have to overcome our embarrassment, our reluctance. Well, what will they say if I tell them I'm one of those people? What will they say if they become a Christ follower and you didn't tell them you were one of those people? That's a far more awkward conversation. John 1:14, the word became flesh and dwelt among us. We beheld his glory as of the only begotten from the Father, full of grace and truth. See, when we yield to the word of God, we follow Jesus, and the same light that illumined his life, it illumines our lives. To be a Christ follower is to accept his word. Not to stand apart from it and pass judgment on it. To go, well, I don't know if I believe that or not. Then we have to grapple with whether or not we're going to follow Jesus. See, I don't believe you can be a Christ follower and reject the authority of his word. I don't know how to do that. I don't believe our friends in the New Testament would even understand the idea. So just to kind of put a summary around that, I believe there's a connection between yielding to the authority of God, yielding to the authority of Scripture, and wielding, exercising the authority of Scripture. I don't believe you can live in the authority of the Word of God or the authority of the kingdom of God if you haven't yielded to the authority of the kingdom. And that really isn't about sitting in church and having a religious vocabulary and being able to quote verses. You could do all of those things and not be anywhere remotely yielded to God. Yielding is walking in obedience to the truth that you know, not the truth you select. You know, it's a little bit like spiritual health, I think, has a lot of parallels with physical health. And you can say, well, you know, I'm very healthy every day until noon. And then it's from 12 o'clock on, I eat what I want. But I'm up until noon. I'm a kale-only kind of guy. Well, we tend to have a little bit of that kind of divided loyalties, I think, in our spiritual lives. And we go, well, you know, I mean, I go to church and I volunteer a little bit. I even give a little bit of money, and you know, but God's got to be a guy. Or it's business. No, if you're ungodly in business, you're ungodly. But if you've got some group of friends with whom you engage and with them, you're ungodly, you're just ungodly. Well, I have godly friends. Uh-huh. And I don't think having friends that don't know the Lord is a bad thing, but those friends need to know that you know the Lord and the values that come with that. Amen. We've got to integrate our lives. See, we're able to wield the sword of the Spirit, the Word of God, by yielding to the authority of the author. Where there's no yielding, there's no authority. You remember the statement when you were a child that sticks and stones will break my bones, but words will never hurt me? It's a lie. Words have the power to hurt. In fact, sometimes sticks and stones are easier. It's more visible. We understand the treatment protocol better. Proverbs 17 and verse 27, you have it. It says, a man of knowledge uses words with restraint, and a man of understanding is even tempered. It's a fascinating statement. A man of knowledge uses words. Words are being described as instruments, tools, maybe even weapons. They can be defensive weapons. They can be offensive weapons. It's football season. I watched a scene, it was a while back, but I watched a scene. There was a football game going on, and the offense was coming off the field. The coach was not happy. Imagine that, a football coach is not happy. But he was mad at the offensive line. I don't remember what had happened, but he's screaming at him from the sidelines, and the camera's focused, and there's this huge offensive 300-plus-pound guy walking towards the sideline, and the coach was an imposing physical specimen, about like me. And he's screaming at the offensive lineman, and as the man gets closer and closer to him, and you can tell he can hear the coach and understand, you watch him just shrink. I mean, if it had been a physical context, the offensive lineman could have snapped him like a twig. He could have taken his helmet off and pounded him into the ground and left him as a puddle. But the words of the coach and the authority they expressed had the ability to completely change the posture. You could read it on a television set hundreds of miles away. Words. Words. They're described as something to be utilized. There's a significance attached to words that is missing in conventional wisdom. I went to graduate school, Vanderbilt, in their divinity school. No, they did not teach you to be divine. But it was their theology school. And it wasn't a particularly faith-filled place when I was there. In fact, it was quite the opposite. But I'll never forget, I had a couple of classes, particularly on Hebrew Bible, Old Testament, where the professors would describe the notion of language to the people in the Old Testament. They said they treated words as if they had a tangible quality. It was as if words followed you around and impacted you. That you could collide with words or gain momentum from words. That words actually, he said, the people who wrote that book had this notion. They weren't attaching any credibility to it in the 20th or the 21st century. They were just saying, you know, back in the day, they thought words had, like, substance. What a quaint idea. What a quaint idea. Do you remember how God created the world? By His Word. There's an authority or a power in your words that has significant spiritually, has significance spiritually, as well as physically. Now, can that be overstated and misused? Sure. So can food. But it doesn't mean you don't need nutrition. Well, I've known people that abuse that. They were just crazy. Yeah, me too. And I've been to restaurants where I'll never go back. Kathy and I visited one a few days ago. Not going back there. But I haven't stopped eating. Don't let people that misuse authority or a freedom or a liberty keep you from benefiting from the truth. Please. I meet people say, I'll never be a Christian because I had a neighbor and they were a hypocrite. And I'm like, it's very unfortunate. We'd make room in church for one more. We'll squeeze you in. Come on. We're a people in process. Please don't reject this principle because you've seen it misused. There's an authority, a spiritual authority in your words that can affect your life. If you don't believe it, I'll give you the most simple presentation I know from Scripture. What is necessary for a person to be saved, to gain entrance into the kingdom of God? How do you do that? Do you join a church? Do you do it by volunteering to work with children's ministries? Is it about donations? No, the Bible says that you have to confess with your mouth and believe in your heart that Jesus is Lord. That you can have a kingdom change, an eternal destiny transformation by what you believe and what you say. Now, if your words have the authority through the grace of Almighty God to deliver you from the kingdom of darkness and bring you into the kingdom of His eternal Son, perhaps there are other expressions of that spiritual authority in your life.
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0: I've got a new book, Let's Pray for America. It's 30 prayers to shape our future. 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We always focus on what we can do. Well, I want you to vote, but more importantly, I want you to pray. So we prepared this book to give you 30 prayers to shape these next few weeks, and I believe invite God to shape our future. Take a copy, share it with your friends, order some others. If we'll pray, we'll see God's outcomes this year in real time. God's moving in the earth. Let's join Him.
1: 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Now, let's get back to Pastor Allen to wrap up part two of his message called Getting It, Being God Smart, His Word and Our Words.
0: Proverbs 18:21, the tongue has the power of life and death. And those who love it will eat its fruit. Proverbs 21, he who guards his mouth and his tongue will keep himself from calamity. Do you ever think about that, guarding your mouth? In the book of James, if you prefer the New Testament, it says the most unruly part of your body is your tongue. You know that's true. When I was a younger man, I was probably more tempted to challenge you physically. It takes too long to heal now. But I will still set on you with words. All right? How many of you know your mouth can write a check, your body can't cash? Oh, me. Powerful stuff. If you guard your mouth and your tongue, you'll keep yourself from calamity. Proverbs 12:18, reckless words pierce like a sword. But the tongue of the wise brings healing. Some of you allow yourself the emotional liberty of loosing your words. Well, it's how I felt. Doesn't mean you should express it. Does not mean, you can't say my feelings are illegitimate. No, I can't. But I can tell you the world shouldn't have to deal with all of them. We have unleashed some things. In the church, train your kids. Harmful words. I just gave you a sampling from the book of Proverbs. They all come from Proverbs. I just gave you the chapter and verses. With your mouth, you destroy your neighbor. By the mouth of the wicked, a city is destroyed. Reckless words pierce like a sword. A deceitful tongue crushes the spirit. A flattering mouth works ruin. He who turns the page can read the rest. It's not a frequently quoted proverb, but it's in there somewhere. He who speaks rashly will come to ruin. If you've been trapped by what you've said, gossip separates close friends. Persuasive words lead us astray. Trapped by his sinful talk. Those are all very powerful. It's powerful language, all connected to our words. All of it. It's stunning. It truly is. Destroy, pierce, crush, work, ruin, trap, separate friends, lead astray. All orchestrated by what comes out of our mouths. Because, oh, I didn't mean anything. Folks, ignorance and intent does not remove you from consequences. Amen. I didn't mean to do that. You're responsible for what comes pouring out of you. Your words can equally be powerful in a positive way. They can be helpful. Truthful lips endure forever. Kings value a man who speaks the truth. The tongue, it brings healing. He who holds his tongue is wise. Speech of the upright rescues them. Pleasant words promote instruction. A trustworthy man keeps a secret, guards his mouth, and keeps himself from calamity. Completely different set of words, endure, value, rescue, promote, healing, sweeten, protect, all the result of words. All the result of words. There's more than 100 verses in the book of Proverbs that deal with your words. God's smart. God's smart. And we thought the only thing was not use profanity. You can be wicked and not use profanity. You can use your words for evil and not be vulgar. We've accepted this naivety. We've accepted this false presentation of what it means. Align ourselves with the authority of God. Let's be God-smart people. When God gives you a promise, here's really the question. Are you going to accept the promise at face value? Or are you going to accept it and then say, well, nevertheless. I mean, I know what God said, but... And then off we go. The screaming example of that in Scripture is the former slaves of Egypt. 400 years, they're slaves. God sends Moses in with a tremendous display of power, the supernatural, and delivers them from the most powerful dynasty in the earth at the time. They plunder Egypt. The slaves plunder the land. They have no army. They have no weapons. All they have is the demonstration of the power of God. And they leave Egypt with all their gold and their silver. God leads them into the wilderness. He feeds them every day. He provides water for them in the desert. There are no sick people amongst them. He orchestrates a whole form of civilization, patterns of worship, all the things that they need. He brings them to the border. He said, now that's the land I want to give you. And they say, oh, it's an amazing place. It's a land that flows with milk and honey, but it's too difficult. Too difficult for whom? You couldn't get yourself out of the brick pits of Egypt. You were powerless to deliver yourselves, and God delivered you. And God has said He will give that to you if you'll take the next step. And they said, we're not taking any more steps. You know what God said to them? He said, you can have what you said. I will give you what you've asked for. I promise your words have spiritual authority. Can that be abused? Sure. But your words have spiritual, it doesn't change the reality and the truth of it. God created the earth and everything that's in it for your benefit. You can use it for perversion or you can use it for your well-being. The same is true with your words. I want to close. I brought you a proclamation, which is really just saying what the Word of God has said about you. And so you'd understand the principle a little more. I gave you the verses of Scripture from which I distilled the proclamation. Because they're not arranged exactly, but Psalm 119. I think I put all that in your notes, didn't I? Yeah, you got the deluxe version. Psalm 119 says, your Word is a lamp to my feet and a light for my path. That's helpful. Have you ever walked across a room you didn't know in the dark and not cussed? Well, I mean, you're alone in the dark. I mean, it's you and the Lord. You can repent, right? That's all I don't know. But, no, a lamp is better. A little bit of light helps, huh? Imagine navigating life's choices and life's decisions with no light, just stumbling in the darkness. Sounds painful. Proverbs 4, when you walk, your steps will not be hampered. When you run, you'll not stumble. That's really good. Habakkuk, the sovereign Lord is my strength. He makes my feet like the feet of a deer. He enables me to go on the heights. Hebrews 13, so we say with confidence, the Lord is my helper. I will not be afraid. What can man do to me? It doesn't say I don't have challenges with fear. It doesn't mean that fear doesn't come to visit, but I'm not going to choose fear. I don't want to make fear-based decisions. Psalm 56, in God whose word I praise, in God I trust, I will not be afraid. What can mortal man do to me? But I'm going to trust you. I want to be God smart. And then Isaiah 54, it's a longer passage. All your sons will be taught by the Lord, and great will be your children's peace. Some of you have tremendous fear for your children and your grandchildren. Teach them to be God smart. If they're technological geniuses and they don't know the Lord, you have left them incredibly vulnerable. If you give them every kind of an inheritance, but not a godly inheritance, you have left them incredibly vulnerable. I'm not opposed to the other, but teach them. And it's much easier to show them. If you will live it, they will catch it. If you don't live it and you try to tell them, they won't pay attention to you. In righteousness you'll be established. Tyranny will be far from you. Tyranny seems pretty close these days. They're going to confiscate your property and your vehicles, your assets. You'll have nothing to fear. Terror will be far removed. It will not come near you. No weapon forged against you will prevail. Doesn't say there won't be weapons forged against you, but they won't prevail. You'll refute every tongue that accuses you. This is the heritage of the servants of the Lord, and this is their vindication from me, declares the Lord. I think being God smart might be a good plan. Amen. Chapter a day is not a heavy lift, folks. It's a beginning point. So from those verses, I brought you a proclamation, something you could declare that the Word of God says about you over your life. I would commend it to you for something to do morning and evening for a season. Why don't you stand with me? We'll make the proclamation together. You ready? Your word is a lamp for my feet. Therefore, as I walk through life, my steps will not be hampered. When I run, I will not stumble. God Himself is my strength. He makes my feet like the feet of a deer. He enables me to go on the heights. So I say with confidence, the Lord is my helper. I will not be afraid. What can man do to me? In God, whose word I praise, in God I trust, I will not be afraid. All my sons will be taught of the Lord, and great will be the peace of my children. Terror will be far removed from me. It will not come near me. No weapon forged against me will prevail, and I will refute every tongue that accuses me. For this is the heritage of the servants of the Lord. And this is their vindication from the God of heavens. Amen. Hallelujah.
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5: 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I'm Rabbi Schneider. In 1978, as a new believer in Yeshua, I wondered why I was the only Jewish person I knew at the time that believed in Jesus. But then I realized that Yeshua had chosen me, that the Father had chosen me in His Son. And that's why I believe, because He had not revealed Himself to the other Jewish people that I knew in the same way that He'd revealed Himself to me. God had chosen me. So I want to encourage you today to realize that you've been personally chosen by the Father before the foundation of the world. Ephesians 1:4 says this, "He chose us in Him before the foundation of the world that we should be holy and blameless before Him in love." 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

0: What's something in our spiritual lives that's as slippery as it is subtle? We'll find out more in this study on Through the Bible. I'm Steve Schwetz, welcoming you aboard the Bible Bus. We're on a 5-year journey through the whole Word of God, taking it chapter by chapter and book by book, through the peaks and valleys of the Old Testament, and then the New Testament, and back again. You know, it's common to hear someone say, well, you've just got to trust your heart. Well, as we journey through our study of Exodus 24 with Dr. J. Vernon McGee, we're going to learn the exact opposite, that we often deceive ourselves into thinking we're on the right track. It's so subtle, and it's scary. As Jeremiah 17:9 says, the heart is deceitful above all things and desperately wicked. What's the bottom line? We can't always trust our hearts, can we? We'll learn more about the danger of self-deception in just a minute. Before we get to our study, though, we got a couple of minutes to hear from some fellow listeners. This voicemail from Zoran makes me smile.
1: Hello, guys. This is Zoran from Montreal. Some 20 years ago or so, I was driving my truck through the Western New York, I believe, and then I heard the first time Dr. McGee, and I thought about this guy. I said, well, he must be from Eastern Europe. I just love his sense of humor and stories from Bible, and I just got addicted to it, and I just love it, and I'm continuing to listen to your program and learning about our Savior and Lord Jesus Christ. Thank you so much for your program. Blessings to you guys from Montreal.
0: Well, it's great to hear from you, Zoran. You made me laugh with your comment about Dr. McGee being from Eastern Europe. He would have loved that. You know, one of the things that Dr. McGee loved most was sharing listener letters, so the whole Bible Bus family could hear how God was working in the lives of fellow passengers around the world. And these stories remind us that we're not taking this journey alone. God's at work in amazing ways, in all kinds of places and through His Word. And that's why we still share them today, to share God's goodness, to celebrate changed lives, and to remind us all that there's always room for more on the Bible Bus. So if you haven't gotten in touch recently, we want to hear from you. Why don't you tell us how God is shaping your story as we spend time in His Word together? Call and leave a voicemail. You can do it anytime. It's simple. Just go to 1-800-65-BIBLE, or you can always drop us a note in our app. You can even speak it into the app. It's super easy to do that. You can email biblebus@ttb.org, and you can always write to Box 7100, Pasadena, California, 91109. In Canada, Box 25325, London, Ontario, N6C, 6B1. Let's pray. Heavenly Father, thank You for Your Word and the way Your Spirit uses it to get our attention. Would You remove the veil that blinds us to the way that we deceive ourselves? Thank You for Your grace and mercy. In Jesus' name we pray. Amen. 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
2: Now today in chapter 24 of Exodus, we're going to conclude this very brief section on social legislation, begin in chapter 21 through 24. And actually, there's more that has to do with social legislation than with the Ten Commandments. The Ten Commandments are very brief, frankly, but the social legislation covers a great deal. And we'll find that there's much more to the law than the Ten Commandments. Now, I'm begin reading here in Exodus 24, verse 1. And He said unto Moses, come up unto the Lord, thou and Aaron, Nadab and Abihu, and 70 of the elders of Israel, and worship ye afar off. Now, don't miss that. God says you're to come up to the mountain. But even these men who were in a very unique position were told to worship ye afar off. Now, how different that is under law than it was when God was bringing them on eagle's wings, which is grace. And that's the way God today saves us and leads us along life's pathway. And He says that we've been made nigh by the blood of Christ today. But you see, under law now, they're told, worship ye afar off. And verse 2, and Moses alone shall come near the Lord, but they shall not come nigh, neither shall the people go up with him. And Moses came and told the people all the words of the Lord and all the judgments, and all the people answered with one voice and said, all the words which the Lord hath said will we do. Now, this is the second time that the children of Israel have given an affirmative answer when God asked them, did they want his commandments, his law? And they said yes. And they are very self-confident, self-sufficient, and actually almost arrogant. All the words which the Lord hath said will we do. And they don't have all of them yet. They have been given the Ten Commandments, and yet they think they can do it. And someone says, well, how in the world could they be so self-deceived? Well, I don't know. That's something that puzzles me, because I know a great many people today that honestly think they are living by law and that they're meeting God's standard. Self-deception is a terrible thing. I don't think, frankly, there's anything quite like it. And you remember John had something to say about this matter of self-deception. He said that if we say that we have no sin, we deceive ourselves. You never deceive your neighbors, and you won't deceive your wife or your husband or your loved ones, but you sure can deceive yourself. If we say that we have no sin, we deceive ourselves, and the truth is not in us. Well, you'd think that a man that says he has no sin ought to have also a little truth in him. But John says that he deceives himself and there's no truth in him at all. And in case you missed it, John repeated that again in the first chapter, the last verse of 1 John. If we say that we have not sinned, we make him a liar and his word's not in it. Now, I didn't say it, friends. John said it. John said that if you say that you have not sinned, that you keep God's law, then you've made God a liar. And friends, God's no liar. I wouldn't want to call him that if I were you. So the best thing to do is not to boast of your goodness. My, the arrogance of these people. All the words which the Lord hath said will we do, but they didn't do them. Now will you notice, and Moses wrote all the words of the Lord and rose up early in the morning and builded an altar upon the hill and 12 pillars according to the 12 tribes of Israel. And he sent young men of the children of Israel, which offered burnt offerings and sacrificed peace offerings of oxen unto the Lord. And Moses took half of the blood and put it in basins, and half of the blood he sprinkled on the altar. And he took the book of the covenant and read in the audience of the people, and they said, listen to it, now they've heard it, it's written down, all that the Lord hath said will we do and be obedient. Now, these people certainly had confidence, and it was nothing in the world, of course, but self-confidence. They thought that they could do it, but they didn't do it, and that is self-deception of the worst kind, of course. We'll be obedient, they said to God, but they were not obedient to God. You know, the natural man thinks that he can please God, but he cannot please God. You and I cannot please him at all. You and I can't meet his standard. We forget that we are actually the members of a race that, as far as God is concerned, is totally depraved. You and I belong to those that are disobedient to God. And if you would doubt that, why don't you look around you in the world today? Look at all of the lawlessness. Look at the sin that's in the world, the confusion that's in the world, and the atheism and godlessness that's in the world. Friends, God's accurate when he tells us that there are none righteous, no, not one. All you have to do is to look about you today. And we're living in a day when sin is called good. Bad is called good. And Isaiah said that day would come. Well, we've certainly arrived there. Now, verse 8, and Moses took the blood and sprinkled it on the people and said, behold, the blood of the covenant which the Lord had made with you concerning all these words. Now, even before he gives it to them, why, these people are sprinkled with blood that let them know that there must be a sacrifice, and that without shedding of blood, there's no remission of sins. God will repeat that many times for them. Life must be given up. The penalty must be paid if you and I are ever to go to heaven. Now will you notice, verse 9, then went up Moses and Aaron, Nadab and Abihu, and 70 of the elders of Israel, and they saw the God of Israel, and there was under his feet, as it were, a paved work of a sapphire stone, and as it were, the body of heaven in his clearness. Now, again and again, this occurs, and there is confusion, I recognize, in the way that our translation gives it. They saw the God of Israel. Candidly, they didn't see him. God is a spirit, and no man hath seen God at any time. They saw the representation of God, of course, and that is what you have when you get to the book of Revelation. You feel like when you get there that when John's caught up to heaven, he saw a throne, and in the midst of the throne, you feel like holding your breath. Well, my, we're at last going to see God. And you read that. It's nothing in the world but a representation of God. I do not want to get into this part of the argument, but I sincerely doubt whether we shall see God the Father throughout eternity. I'm of the opinion that the closest we'll ever get will be to see the Lord Jesus Christ. And after all, that's the only way we can know God today is through him. I do not know how he looks. I do not know how he feels. I do not know how he thinks. His thoughts are way above my thoughts, and his ways are different than my ways. Therefore, he must reveal himself. Now, what they saw here was a representation of God. And it's quite evident there were under his feet, as it were, a paved work of a sapphire stone, and as it were, the body of heaven in his clearness. Does that tell you anything about God, my friend? Doesn't tell me a thing. It's just representation that we have there. And upon the nobles of the children of Israel, he laid not his hand. Also they saw God and did eat and drink. Now this was a representation. You remember later on, Moses asked that he might see God because all he'd seen had been a representation and he wanted to see him. And you remember that that was the plea and the question of Philip yonder in the upper room, show us the Father and it sufficeth us. And at that time, you remember, the Lord said to this man, he that hath seen me hath seen the Father. You want to see God, friends, you'll have to go through Jesus Christ. And I hear a great many people today, generally it's some man giving a testimony, some earnest layman, and he talks about that he was far from God, and now he says, I can come right directly into the presence of God. No, you don't. You have no right there. I have no right there. We don't come directly like that, friends. There is one mediator between God and man, the man Christ Jesus. Now, if you're going to come to God, you're going to come through Christ. He is the mediator. He's the daysman that Job talked about, that put one hand in God's hand, one hand in our hand, and bring us together. We don't go there on our own. We need to recognize that. Now, will you notice, this is a tremendous representation we have here. We read now verse 13, and Moses rose up, and his minister Joshua, and Moses went up into the mount of God. You notice that Joshua is beginning now to get into the picture, and God was preparing him all the time to succeed Moses. He's a young man. Now, notice what Moses said, verse 14. He said unto the elders, tarry ye here for us until we come again unto you, and behold, Aaron and Hur are with you. If any man have any matters to do, let him come unto them. And Moses went up into the mount, and a cloud covered the mount. And the glory of the Lord abode upon Mount Sinai, and the cloud covered it 6 days. And the seventh day he called unto Moses out of the midst of the cloud, and the sight of the glory of the Lord was like devouring fire. You see, it was the glory of the Lord. And even that was like devouring fire on the top of the mount in the eyes of the children of Israel. And Moses went into the midst of the cloud and got him up into the mount. And Moses was in the mount 40 days and 40 nights. Now, during that time, he got the instructions that we have in the rest of this book. And now from chapter 25 through 30, you have the blueprint for the tabernacle and the pattern for the garments for the high priest. And then you have the construction of the tabernacle and the erection of it and the fact it was filled with the glory of the Lord. So that here for about 15 chapters, 25 through 40, with the exception of about three chapters here when Moses went down and when they had made the golden calf. So that this is what he was getting up in the mount. And not only this, but the book of Leviticus, you will find he also was getting up there. For you have the tabernacle and the service of it. And the very center of the children of Israel, the very center of the camp, the most important part was the tabernacle, because it was the place where they approached God. Now, I want to, as we come now to chapter 25, and I probably first should read this first part of it. And the Lord spake unto Moses, saying, speak unto the children of Israel, that they bring me an offering of every man that giveth it willingly with his heart, ye shall take my offering. Now, these people are just out of slavery. They've just been out of slavery just a few months. And now they're asked to make a contribution to the Lord. And it's an amazing contribution that these people made to the Lord, by the way. They brought more than enough. This is the only time I've ever heard of it that people were asked to stop giving. After they'd given enough to make the tabernacle, Moses had to put up the stop sign and say, we got enough. I've never heard that before, and I'm sure it's never been my experience and probably not your experience. Now they are slaves, and they're to bring these offerings, and this is what they're to bring. Verse 3, and this is the offering which ye'll take of them, gold and silver and brass, and blue and purple and scarlet. That was evidently the colors that they used in the land of Egypt, and they still are bright today when they find them in the tomb. Believe me, the colors that these people used were remarkable. And either it was the color or it was cloth, this color. And I'm of the opinion that they dyed all the material that they used in the tabernacle. Blue and purple and scarlet and fine linen. And this is that fine twine, Egyptian byssus linen. And we'll talk about that later. And goat's hair and ram skins dyed red and badger skins. And that's seal skins, by the way, and chittim wood. Oil for the light, spices for anointing oil and for sweet incense. Onyx stones, and stones to be set in the ephod and in the breastplate. Now, these were the things they would bring. And the question arises, where did they get them? These people are just out of slavery. You will recall that we have seen where they were told to go to their masters and borrow. That's the way our translation reads. Actually, what it means, they were given this, and they were to ask it as back wages. Now, they've got 400 years of back wages to collect. It said they spoiled the Egyptians. They took out a tremendous wealth, and it's estimated that at least $5 million of material went into the construction of the tabernacle alone. It was very small because it had to be carried on the wilderness march. But it was a very ornate, rich, beautiful thing. It was a thing of beauty. Now, verse 8 of chapter 25, and let them make me a sanctuary that I may dwell among them. Now, notice, God never said that he was going to live in the tabernacle. Fact of the matter is, he did not. It said he dwelt between the cherubim, by the way. And that is important to see. You see, Israel was a theocracy. That is, Jehovah was king. That was the great song of Moses when they crossed the Red Sea, you'll recall. He sang that song in which he said very definitely that God was the king. It was a great song of redemption. And the Lord is a man of war, and that he is king. Jehovah is king. And now these people are to be ruled over by God. And the ark was really God's throne. He didn't sit upon it. It was between the cherubims. In other words, he actually didn't touch down, to tell the truth. He dwelt between the cherubims, and that's where they met him. This idea today that God dwells in a building made with hands is not true. The Bible does not teach that. That's a heathen, pagan notion. And a great many people call the church building today, and they call it the church, and they call it God's house. Well, it's not. God doesn't dwell in a house, friends, and he never did. But this is a place where he met with them. It was a meeting place, and it was to teach them that. And the ark in there was God's throne. And that, by the way, will be the first article of furniture that they were to build. God didn't sit upon it, but he did sit between the cherubims. And Psalm 99:1 reads, "The Lord reigneth, let the people tremble, he that sitteth between the cherubims." And therefore, we'll find when we come to it, the ark is the most important article of furniture. It's given here next. That will be that which we are to see. We'll not get very far there today. Now, will you notice verse 9? "According to all that I show thee after the pattern of the tabernacle and the pattern of all the instruments thereof, even so shall ye make it." Now, it was a pattern of the one in heaven. We're told that over in the epistle to the Hebrews, and we'll see that later on, that the tabernacle was made like the one in heaven. Now the question arises, is there a literal tabernacle in heaven? And I take the position that there is. You're going to find out, those of you that are new to our study, that I take the Bible very literally. I have a very, I suppose, naive notion that when God says something, he means it. And that if he means something else, he'll make that clear to us also. And I think that he made it very clear that there was one in heaven. And we'll have occasion to refer to that later on, and especially when we get to the epistle to the Hebrews. We come now to the first article of furniture that's mentioned. Now, those of you who have our notes, and I hope all of you get the notes, you're going to find that I have in there a diagram of the floor plan of the tabernacle. Now, the tabernacle was built 30 cubits by 10 cubits, and outside was a fence around it, and it was 100 cubits by 50 cubits. And in that outer court that was formed by the tabernacle and this fence that was around it, and it was, by the way, 5 cubits high, why, we find 2 articles of furniture, the brazen altar and the laver. And then the tabernacle proper was divided into 2 compartments, the holy place and the holy of holies. And the holy place was 20 by 10 cubits. The holy of holies was 10 by 10, and it was 10 cubits high. And this was really the tabernacle proper. These 2 compartments formed one. And the first compartment was the holy of holies. That was where the ark was. Then when you moved outside, you have the holy place, and there are 3 articles of furniture there, the golden lampstand, the table of showbread, and the altar of incense. I do hope you'll get the notes and outlines here, friends. You'll find them extremely helpful. And now tomorrow, we're going to take up the construction of the tabernacle, and we'll start with the ark here in verse 10 of Exodus 25. And so until next time, may the Lord richly bless you, my beloved.
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2: 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You can't guarantee the results. 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
4: This is Albert Moeller for townhall.com. 25 years after 9/11, the Americans and the British are still wrestling with the big challenge we face and a crucial question. Is the big challenge Islam or Islamism? The Economist magazine recently published a notable cover story where they argued, and I quote, "Islam poses no serious danger, but Islamism and the fear of Islam do." Then they argue Islam is not a threat, but Islamism is. They define it as a fringe ideology in Islam, the belief that government and society should be guided by Islamic principles. The problem for that theory is that central to Islam, not just Islamism, but Islam, is the combination of Islam as a religion and a government. It's not a peripheral idea to Islam. It's not a misreading. It's in the Quran. So when you look at Islam, you're looking at a civilizational project. You are looking at a civilizational challenge. And quite honestly, we had better recognize it as such.
5: 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Here's great news, fresh from those in the know. Major changes have happened at the IRS. 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Haven't filed a return for a while? 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
6: The IRS was going to levy my bank account, but Guardian was able to prevent that and fix all my IRS issues. Thank

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3: With SRN News, I'm Rich Thomason in Washington. President Trump hails it as a tremendous investment. He's referring to a new state-of-the-art steel mill coming to southeast Iowa. Expected to come online in 2030, says it will produce the highest quality, most affordable steel to be found anywhere. Mediators are reportedly working to broker a U.S.-Iran deal that would end the war. That according to sources speaking with the AP. Iran insists that it had nothing to do with what may have been a foiled terror plot targeting a U.S. base in England. Five men were arrested on explosives and terrorism charges. Those men, British nationals in their 20s, are out on bail. And Hurricane Polo has made landfall on Mexico's Baja California Peninsula. Wall Street, the Dow futures down 45 points. NASDAQ futures 45 points higher. This is SRN News.
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5: When God goes about judging men by knowledge, by truth, by guilt, and by deeds, he will do so absolutely without favoring anyone. 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
6: 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Scripture is clear. We will all stand before God someday, and on that day, it won't matter how many people called you great or how many people called you a fool, nor will it matter whether your bank account was large or small or whether your funeral drew 10,000 people or no one at all. There is only one thing that will matter on that day: what God thinks of you. The question is, how can you be certain you will escape the wrath of a holy God? Bring that crucial question to John MacArthur's lesson today as he continues his sobering study called Without Excuse. And now, here's John with the lesson.
5: Let's look at the Word of God together in Romans chapter 2. We want to continue our examination of the principles of judgment as they appear in the first 16 verses of this chapter. And I want us to look at verse 11. For there is no respect of persons with God. Now, what that verse is saying is that God is righteously impartial. He is not looking at the person on the outside. He is looking at the conduct to see whether it represents righteousness or unrighteousness. The issue is not whether a person is poor or rich, whether a person is a Jew or Gentile, whether a person is a church member or not, a man or a woman, educated or uneducated, wise or foolish. He's looking at the works. God's sentence will be strictly on the basis of character, and God will be impartial and cannot be bribed. He judges without respect of persons. Now that phrase, there is no respect of persons with God, is a most interesting phrase. Respect of persons is basically one word. And the one word is a combination of the word face, your face, and the word to receive. And with God, he doesn't receive your face, is what it really says. God is not in the business of receiving anybody's face, which means 1 Samuel 16:7. God does not judge on the basis of an outward appearance, but on the basis of the heart. God is not going to judge on the basis of the surface.

0: God doesn't receive face. And the word, of course, later became the word for partiality. God is not partial. Partiality is the fault of one who gives judgment with respect to the outward circumstances and not the inward merit. To have respect of a person's appearance is to rule in their favor for what you see on the surface rather than what you know to be true in the heart. And only the vice of an evil judge would so violate justice. God cannot, God will not do that. In Acts 10:34, Peter opens his mouth and says, "Of a truth I perceive that God is no respecter of persons." That's Peter in Acts. Paul in Galatians says essentially the same thing. In chapter 2, verse 6, "God accepteth no man's person." In chapter 6 of Galatians and verse 7, "Be not deceived, God is not mocked. Whatever a man sows, that shall he also reap." Whoever he is the implication. "He that sows to the flesh shall of the flesh reap corruption. He that sows to the Spirit shall of the Spirit reap everlasting life." Depends on what you do. And God will not pass by judgment because of who you are. In Ephesians 6:9, "You masters, do the same things unto your servants, forbearing, threatening, knowing that your master also is in heaven, neither is there respect of persons with him." The same phrase is used in Colossians 3:25 and again in 1 Peter 1:17. Now that is the thesis of what I want you to understand in Romans chapter 2, so you can look at it again. A phrase repeated at least 5-6 times in the New Testament is the key to our passage. God is no respecter of persons. Whoever you are, He promises to judge. In the 16 verses that begin the second chapter are the principles by which God will judge. Now we've said that in verse 1 is the principle of knowledge. God will judge men who give evidence of knowing His law. The second principle in verses 2 and 3 is the principle of truth. God will judge according to the truth. You cannot hide the truth from God. Thirdly, in verses 4 and 5, God will judge according to real guilt. For men are guilty more than anything else of abusing the mercy and the grace and the goodness and the forbearance and the long-suffering of God. Then in verses 6 through 10, we learn that God is going to judge men based upon their deeds. He will look at their deeds and by their deeds determine whether in fact they have a right to enter into eternal life or not. And when it comes to God's judgment, we come into the next element of principles of judgment, and that is God will judge with impartiality. Verses 11 through 15. Verse 11 sets the section in motion. It says, "There is no respect of persons with God." When God goes about judging men by knowledge, by truth, by guilt, and by deeds, He will do so absolutely without favoring anyone, based only on the subjective reality of their faith in Christ and the objective confirmation of that in their works. God is fair. He doesn't favor people, nor does He hold people responsible when they didn't know as much as someone else knew who is more responsible. So bound up in the statement, "There is no respect of persons with God," is the fact that He doesn't favor certain people, and secondly, that He deals fairly with everyone according to the light or the knowledge they have had. And someone is going to say, "Well, does God judge everybody the same?" No. No. And that's what we find beginning in verse 12. God, without respect of persons, will judge. Verse 12, now watch this amazing verse. For as many as have sinned without law shall also perish without law. And as many as have sinned in the law shall be judged by the law. Now think with me. The fact is, there's no respect of persons with God. If you don't have the law, you'll be judged as one who didn't have the law. If you have the law, you'll be judged as one who had the law. God will be utterly, absolutely fair. And the basic idea of the verse is that in the final, eternal judgment, God will show His equity and God will show His impartiality by dealing with men according to the light they possess. Now notice in verse 12 then, they have two distinct groups of people. First of all, as many as have sinned without law shall also perish without law. Take the little phrase, without law. That's group one. They don't have the law. Anamos. Without law, that's what it means. They don't have the law. But what law? The law of God. The Mosaic law. This is a term to designate Gentiles who do not have the written scripture. What about them? What about them? Will God judge them when they never had the law? Yes, but He'll judge them as those who never had the law. Well, if they never heard the gospel, will He hold them responsible? Well, let's find out. Back to verse 12. It says, the people without the law shall also, what's the next word? Perish. Perish. Apolemy basically means to destroy, to put to death. It is used of eternal death in Matthew 10:28, Luke 4:34. It does not mean annihilation, even though it can be translated to destroy. Annihilation is not what it means. It doesn't mean they go into an unconscious existence. Basically, the best way to understand that is when something is apolemy, it is ruined so that it no longer can serve its intended purpose. And all people were created for the glory of God and for fellowship with Him. And when they do not come to God, they are then apolemy. They are ruined as to that purpose and intention. This is no better place illustrated than in the book of Revelation. In speaking of the doom of the Antichrist, we read this in Revelation 17:8. The beast that thou sawest was and is not, and shall ascend out of the bottomless pit and go into perdition. Same word as perish here, form of apolemy. So the beast is going into perishing. The beast is going into apolemy. A verse or two later, it says, the beast goes into perdition, verse 11. So twice in the 17th chapter, it says the beast goes to apolemy. The beast goes into perdition or perishing or destruction. Now, if we want to find out what that is, all we have to do is go to chapter 19. And it says, the beast was cast alive into a lake of fire burning with brimstone, Revelation 19:20. So perishing, apolemy, being destroyed, did not mean that that beast goes out of existence. It meant that he was sent into a living judgment, cast alive into the lake of fire burning with brimstone. So God will condemn those who have never heard. And even without the scripture, they will perish. Their perishing, it says in verse 12, will be without law. What does that mean? It means it will be commensurate with them not having the scripture, which means that it will not be as severe as it will be for those who had the scripture. But it is nonetheless perishing. It isn't less than hell. It is hell. It is that those who had the law do not receive hell while the others receive less than hell. It is that they receive a greater hell than the hell the others receive. Why? Verse 12 again. For as many as have sinned without law. Even though they didn't have the law of God, they sinned. And the wages of sin is what? Death. People say, will those people who never heard perish? Yes. What does perishing mean? It means the same thing to them that it meant when it was said in Revelation of the beast, they will be cast alive into a lake burning with fire and brimstone. Why? Because they've sinned. You see, man does sin, even though he doesn't have the written law of God, because he has in him a sin principle, and because he chooses a lifetime and a lifestyle of sinfulness. Specially revealed law, Scripture, is not the precondition of sin. Men sin without Scripture. They're guilty and they're perishing. And their punishment will be a perishing, a damnation, for they have sinned against God. But it will be a lesser judgment than group two. Look at group two in verse 12. As many as have sinned in the law shall be judged by the law. What does it mean, as many as have sinned in the law? This refers to those who received the special revelation, those who had the Word of God, particularly Israel and anyone who's attached to them who knew the truth of God, those who heard the prophets, those who read the law and the holy writings, those who had the special revelation. It refers to people today who sit in the church, people who know the truth, people who are in a Christian society or Christian environment. They will be judged according to greater light and greater privilege and greater liability. So God is very fair. He's very fair. The hottest hell is reserved for the people who knew the most. That is why, beloved, it is such a fearful thing to be an apostate. It is such a fearful thing to know the truth and constantly turn your back on it. You would be better off eternally if you never knew than to know and turn your back. But God is fair, and He will judge those without law as without law, and those with law as with law. Now, immediately at this point, Paul knows a Jew is going to ask a question. He's going to say this. Now, wait a minute, Paul. We who have been the guardians of the law, we who have been the agents by which God has revealed the law, we who have written it and rewritten it and preserved it, we should have the higher honor, not the greater condemnation. We who have possessed the law should be protected from God's wrath. And some people today would join and say, yeah, I've been going to church all my life. I've been trying to be religious. I bought a Bible. I'm trying to be religious. I mean, how can we be condemned? We've been the religious ones. We've preserved the law. But we've been religious. We've been connected to Christianity. I mean, it's us. I mean, you know us, the religious folks. Paul replies in verse 13. For not the hearers of the law are just before God, but the what? The doers of the law shall be justified. Now, the word for hearers is not the usual word. It is not the normal word akouo, which is the normal word to hear, but it is akroates. And it's used specifically of pupils who hear because they're constantly in the educational process. That's why James warns us, you see, in the same way. James says, but be ye doers of the word and not what? Hearers only, because if you are, you are deceiving your own selves. What a deceit. God's law doesn't protect hearers from judgment. No, the more they hear, the deeper the judgment. And here's a terrible frustration because you can't obey it in your own strength. And so he literally backs them into a corner, you see. I mean, you're constantly hearing, but you don't do it. And so there is a judicial verdict against you. But the one who does, verse 13, the doer of the law shall be justified, not the hearer. So God requires perfect obedience. God requires a manifestation of righteousness, but no one can do that. Thus, the law is meant to drive us to a point of desperation where we turn to God for the power to do what we otherwise couldn't do. So the question the Jew might ask is answered. Doesn't do you a bit of good to have it unless you do it. It just intensifies your guilt, because only the one who does it is justified, and that's a judicial verdict there. Are you ready for the second question? Here it comes. Now, this is the question asked by the Gentile or the pagan or the one who didn't have the law. He's going to say, now, wait a minute. Now, wait a minute. We never had the law. And if we never had the law, how in the world can we be condemned for not obeying it? Fair question. Can you condemn somebody for not obeying the written word? I mean, after all, in Romans 4:15, it says, where no law is, there is no transgression. And in Romans 5:13, it says, for until the law, sin was in the world, but sin is not imputed when there is no law. And in Romans 7:7, what shall we say then? Is the law sin? God forbid. Nay, I had not known sin but by the law. So if there is no transgression when there's no law, and there's no knowledge of sin when there's no law, how can we be responsible when we don't have the written law? And a lot of people ask that question. Does God hold people responsible who have never heard the written law of God? Let's find out the answer. Verse 14. For when the heathen, or pagan, Gentiles, ethne, who have not the law, that is the written law now, keep that in mind, the written law, they don't have that. When they do by nature the things contained in the law, these having not the law are a law unto themselves, who show the work of the law written in their hearts, their conscience also bearing witness, and their thoughts the meanwhile accusing or else excusing one another. Now, what is he saying? He's saying simply this. You do not have to have the written law to be responsible, for you have a law within you, manifest in your behavior, manifest in your conscience, and manifest in your thinking patterns.
1: You're listening to Grace to You, the Bible teaching ministry of John MacArthur. John's current study is called Without Excuse. Well, friend, even though we're now into the fall season, north of the equator at least, it may still feel a bit like summer where you are. And for a lot of us, summer brings back memories of summer camp. Well, you might be surprised to know that summer camps, Christian summer camps in particular, played a big role in John MacArthur's pastoral training before he came to Grace Church. Here's how John explained it.
2: I grew up in a church. My dad was a pastor, and church camp was a staple part of life. I went to church camp from the earliest recollections that I have as a little elementary kid, and I remember being overwhelmed at some of the messages that were given in camp. I remember the intensity of being preached at several times a day for a 6 or 7 day period. And I remember that the Lord worked on my heart in that environment. And then as I got a little older, high school, college, I was involved in camp as well in my student years. And the Lord used many of those events to have a dramatic impact on my life under the preaching of the Word of God and thinking seriously about my own commitment to Christ. But my most intense experience with camp came after I graduated from seminary, and I began to speak at youth camps. And I mean, when I say speak at youth camp, I might be at a youth camp for 2.5 months in summer, speaking to a different group of young people every week through that summer period. I did that in summer camps for, I think, about 9 years. Even into the early years of pastoring at Grace Church, I did a lot of youth camps. And that was a critical part of my training as a young man, and I found it a fertile area of ministry among young people because of the intensity of exposure to the Word of God and the opportunity to be counseled 24/7 in that kind of spiritual environment. It's a healthy thing.
1: 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And would you do us a favor? Let us know how Grace to You has helped you grow spiritually. And if God has used John's teaching to bring someone you know to faith in Christ, we would especially love to hear about that. 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
13: So there may be people that come in, you go, I've known this guy for 40 years. 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And you're claiming that he became a Christian. 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That's what we all do. But let's pray for him. 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
13: The title of today's message is Wicked for Good. So go to Genesis chapter 3. So maybe let me lay this out here before we get into this too deep. The way I grew up and the churches I grew up in, the people I was around were basically, I don't know if I'd say they're good people, but everybody kind of knew the rules. Even if you were completely jacked up and living a double life, you just didn't get caught. And unfortunately, what I picked up on was that churches, certain churches, were looking for people like them. So if a church thought that it was moral and good and ethical and law-abiding and Republican and right-wing, conservative, whatever, then that's what they scanned the horizon for. But what do you do with the wicked people? Now you say, well, but there were wicked people in those churches. Yeah, but not like the wicked people that I come across. And what I mean by this is, and I'm going to read you some names out of the Bible. You say, well, but there's real evil out there. I'm with you. There's real wicked people. They're doing abomination stuff. And here's my dilemma as I go into the world and try to reach people personally, and then we as a church engage the world, the lost world, which is all there is. There almost feels like sometimes, with churches especially, if not individual Christians, that there are certain people that it's just to hell with them. We don't want them around. They got too many tats. They got too many pasts. They've probably killed people. They probably didn't pay their taxes. They've probably raped somebody. They just probably did all these things, and we're not those kind of people. And I'm about to read you a verse in a minute that pretty much states that if you're guilty of one sin, you're guilty of all of them. So we get to being all self-righteous thinking, well, I needed Jesus to save me, but I wasn't that far lost. I was pretty close anyway, so he didn't have to go to much trouble because I was a good person anyway. So let's start in Genesis chapter 3, and I want to recap a little bit where kind of all this went wrong and how fast it went bad. Genesis chapter 3, verse 1, now the serpent was more cunning than any beast of the field which the Lord God had made, and he said to the woman, has God indeed said? Now let me just put this out here again and again and again. The problems all start here in the Bible, in Genesis, in the universe, but also in our individual lives. One of the no-brainer things the devil starts with is this question, has God indeed said? And if you don't know what he said, you don't know whether if that's what he said, and the devil questions it, you don't know. But even if you do know what Scripture says, then the devil comes along and says, hey, dude, is that really what God said? He didn't mean that. There's wicked for good. You could be a wicked person, but maybe some good will come from that. And we hear him ask these questions, and we're pulled the undertow of the world and sin and our flesh. And we go, well, maybe God didn't really mean that, and I guess it's okay. And then you're gone. Has God indeed said, you shall not eat of every tree of the garden? And the woman said to the serpent, we may eat of the fruit of the trees of the garden, but of the fruit of the tree which is in the midst of the garden, God has said, you shall not eat it, nor shall you touch it, lest you die. And I've told you this over and over again. Nowhere does God say you can't touch it. She's adding to scripture now. She's adding to what he said. Find out what God says and just go with it. He says, you shall not eat, nor shall you touch it, lest you die. Then the serpent said to the woman, you're not going to die. My goodness, that's absurd. You should not surely die. For God knows that in the day that you eat of it, your eyes will be opened and you will be like God, knowing good and evil. And kaboom, the domino drops and she starts thinking about that, not sticking to what God said, really said, stay away from the tree, don't eat it. She eats it. And now it's chaos for all of us. It's not just Adam and Eve, it's Adam and evil all of a sudden. Then go to Genesis chapter 6. Now, I don't know how much you read the Bible, highly recommend it, but within a few chapters, the world has lost its mind. Genesis chapter 6, look down in verse 5. Then the Lord saw the wickedness of man was great in the earth. So the first thing, wickedness, they're gone. Sin enters into the picture and wickedness takes over all over the earth. Second thing, and that every intent of the thoughts of his heart was only evil continually. Do you ever feel that way, or have you ever lived that life? Where it's almost like your whole life is consumed with this kind of description. The intents of the thoughts of your heart, it's only evil. It's all the time thinking about doing something evil. Now you say, well, those people are out there. We don't want those people in our church. The problem is sometimes the people in our church are still those people. They're just all disguised. And people that come and proclaim that heaven is their home and that's their destination, but living secretly like hell, like everybody else, just as wicked as anybody else, but they don't get caught, so we let it roll. And churches have this don't ask, don't tell policy. If you don't ask what's really going on with me, I don't have to tell you. And if you don't ask me what's going on with you, if we don't go either way, we don't have to talk about it, and we're just kind of acting like we're okay. And then the enemy just laughs at us. He goes, yeah, it's a church. They're dead as a doornail. They're going backwards. And then a true wicked person shows up who's desperate for Jesus. And they look around and go, these people are nuts. Because they act like they got no issues. I love that we always have issues because that's reality. And then the last thing here in Genesis chapter 6, go down to verse 13. And God said to Noah, the end of all flesh has come before me, for the earth is filled with violence through them. And behold, I will destroy them with the earth. The ultimate thing is it got so violent, he shut it down. So God had had enough, keeps eight people, a lot of animals died in those weeks. But he saved the animals, at least two of each on the ark, some more of others. And it's a do-over. So, man, this place has been a mess, and it is still a mess. But here's what's kind of messing with me about trying to engage a culture and engage a lost world. We see people that are quote-unquote wicked. Their tattoos are wicked in some cases. Their choices are wicked. They're not just screwing around with other people. They're having orgies. They're wicked. They're doing drugs, they're doing alcohol, they're stealing, they're doing everything you can come up with and then pushing the limit, and they're wicked people. And you say, well, I think I'm supposed to stay away from those people. You're supposed to be reaching those people. Why don't we change it from to hell with you to how about to heaven with you? Because when you meet those kind of people, the devil is beating their brains in sometimes, and even if they reach out and think maybe God would take me, the church, the hypocritical church, screams back at him and says, dude, you are toast. You are damned to hell because you don't know Jesus. Instead of just saying, hey, let me tell you about my Jesus. Isaiah 55, verse 7. Now you say, well, where's all this coming from? Because I mean, most of y'all look like pretty normal and nice. We got some crazies in here too, but I don't think it's crazy enough yet. And you say, but if you go out and seeking to save that which is really lost, and we reach them and bring them in, then our normal people will leave. Bye-bye. Bye-bye. You say, what do you mean, bye-bye? We're not here to make you happy. We're here to serve him and to reach people. Because in some cases, the people that we really should be trying to reach, the everybody, the whosoever will may come words, mean everybody. And in some cases, that includes a sibling of yours, a parent of yours, a friend of yours, a neighbor. And then all of a sudden, it's not a bad thing that everyone, truly everyone, is welcome. Isaiah 55:7. Let the wicked forsake his way, and the unrighteous man his thoughts. Let him return to the Lord, and he will have mercy on him, and to our God, for he will abundantly pardon. Now, who is this addressing specifically? What kind of people? Anybody? This is not lost, unbelieving people, because you can't return unless you've been there. So these are people who supposedly believe in God. And by the way, you just sit down and read the whole Old Testament. They're some of the most jacked up people that have ever existed. The Jews specifically, his people who knew better, had been shown all these things delivered from Egypt. Miraculous things happen, and boom, they still just go, nope, I'm going to go back to my ways. So he says, let the wicked forsake his way. Unrighteous man his thoughts. Let him return to the Lord. And what happens when you go back to the Lord? He will have mercy on him and to our God, and he will abundantly pardon. There's a huge hospital not too far from here called Parkland Hospital. Does everybody know where Parkland Hospital is? It is so nuts that they have security at the ER because a gang member might stab another gang, and then they come to retaliate at the emergency room. I've been over there a number of times. What I have never seen is someone out there with a little clipboard going, so tell me where you live. Could we see your financial statement? You're going to need to go home and change because we don't take your kind here. You pull up there in a car, you back up there in an ambulance, they don't care who you are, what happened to you, they will take you. That hospital does a better job than most churches because we start running a subdivision instead of an emergency room. And you have to qualify with the HOA or you're gone. I think some of this I'm just tired of, and some of it, honestly, I'm just tired of it with me. I'm tired of driving by this homeless guy on this corner that lays there, and he was there this morning, and he was sleeping in the median again, and I assume he's just a drunk. He's a throwaway. I got no time for him. I'm like, Lord, why do I feel this way about certain people? What if it's an angel been laying there for years, and I still don't get it? What if it's an angel? And I'm supposed to be entertaining him unaware that he's an angel. And I'm failing at the test. Go to Acts chapter 7. So one of the guys completely messed up in the Bible is a guy that his name was Saul. In Acts chapter 7:58, Stephen's being stoned. And they cast him out of the city and stoned him. And the witnesses laid down their clothes at the feet of a young man named Saul. Acts 9, so he's right there, let's kill this guy. So he is witness and a party to the stoning of Stephen, one of the godliest people in the church so far at this point ever. And he's right there going, yeah, let's stone him. Acts chapter 9, verse 1, then Saul, still breathing threats and murder against the disciples of the Lord. It's what he's breathing. Went to the high priest and asked letters from him to the synagogues of Damascus so that if he found any who were of the way, these Christians, whether men or women, he might bring them bound to Jerusalem. As he journeyed, he came near Damascus and suddenly a light shone around him from heaven. Then he fell to the ground and heard a voice saying to him, Saul, Saul, why are you persecuting me? And he said, who are you, Lord? Then the Lord said, I am Jesus whom you are persecuting. It is hard for you to kick against the goads. So he, trembling and astonished, said, Lord, what do you want me to do? Then the Lord said to him, arise and go into the city, and you will be told what to do. And what happens to him? He becomes a Christian. He went from being a nightmare Jewish terrorist toward Christians, and his whole life changed. We would not have wanted Paul. He was such a mess that when he was sent to the Jewish people, the new Christians, whoever it was, they were like, we can't talk to him. We know who he is and what he was, at least. What if he's still that person? They were afraid. And God said, trust me, I got him. He's mine. So there may be people that come in, you go, I've known this guy for 40 years. He's a nightmare. And you're claiming that he became a Christian. Let's give God a shot. Well, what if he became a Christian and he goes back to his old ways? Well, welcome. That's what we all do. But let's pray for them. Let's love on them. Let's ask God to reclaim them, to bring them back, that they would forsake that sin and come back. Romans 10:13. Now, you got to read this carefully to really not complicated, because this is what it says. For whoever, does anybody know what the word whoever means? It means whoever, everyone. Whoever calls on the name of the Lord shall be saved. You say, well, I don't like this guy. He just called on the name of the Lord. Now I got to figure out how to love him, and he's not like me. Yeah, but he's packing Jesus like you are now. What are you going to do now? You better figure it out. Romans 5:20 says this, moreover, the law entered that the offense might abound. But where sin abounded, grace abounded much more. So look at the correlation. No matter how much sin abounds, the Bible says that grace abounded much more. You cannot out-sin grace. You're never going to sin so much and go, ah, too bad. We don't have any more grace to cover you. Sorry. It says, where sin abounded, grace abounded much more, so that as sin reigned in death, even so grace might reign through righteousness to eternal life through Jesus Christ our Lord. You are not going to out-sin his mercy, his grace. The only unpardonable thing is for you to blaspheme him, is to deny him, is to say, I don't need you, curse God and die and end up in hell. He cannot forgive you rejecting his son. But everything else... Now, this is where it gets tricky. I sat with a person recently, and they were trying to make a decision, and they were afraid. This is a believer, pretty strong believer, but the statement made to me was, well, I'm afraid if I make the wrong decision, I'm going to end up in hell. And I said to this person, it is not possible for you to end up in hell. You are a believer. No one can snatch you out of his hand. So your decision may be good or bad, but it's not going to affect your eternity because that's already established. You say, well, before I became a Christian, and I don't know where you live, for whatever reason, God is sending these people to me, and, I mean, I got my own crap to carry, but some people are carrying loads, loads of sin, unspeakable things, sexual molestations, things that we would say, oh, they should go be put in prison and put to death. Be careful. Be careful sentencing sinners. You are not God. And he's a holy God, which means all of my sin. You say, but I didn't do what that person did, but you're guilty of all of it. We have capacity for all of it. Self-righteous men who go, oh, I've never cheated on my wife, but they lust after every woman that passes by them. And Jesus said, forget it. If you've looked on a woman that way, you've already done the sin. Oh, well, I don't see it that way. It doesn't matter how you see it. It's what he said. So it's not just cleaning up your actions, our actions. It's cleaning up our minds, our eyes, and saying, Lord, help me be what I'm supposed to be so I can do what I'm supposed to do. Romans 6:14. Just read all of Romans 6. It's a good one. Look at this. For sin shall not have dominion over you, for you are not under law, but under grace. So what does the devil tell you? There is no hope for you. Yes, okay, you became a Christian. Yes, you're going to spend eternity in heaven, but down here, there's no hope. Whatever your sin is, meth, drugs, alcohol, porn, whatever your particular sin, you're a thief, but you know what? God understands there's mercy and grace for that. We read those verses. The devil will quote you the verses. Sin the more that grace may abound. The Bible says, God forbid. No, that's not what you're supposed to be doing. But whatever it is, it is not supposed to have dominion over you anymore. Ephesians 2:12, and this is how these people feel. That at that time you were without Christ, being aliens from the commonwealth of Israel and strangers from the covenants of promise. And then look at how else it describes someone not a believer. Having no hope and without God in the world. No hope. But now in Christ Jesus, you who once were far off have been brought near by the blood of Christ. There's no way for me to explain to you how many people, at least I come in contact with and hear about, who are this close to blowing their brains out, doing something they're going to check out. Why do you kill yourself? And by the way, do not kill yourself. Why would someone kill themselves? Here's the verse. No hope without God in the world. That is my only option. The only option I have now is to kill myself. This week, a guy told me a story. He said, I bought a gun. I was going to kill myself. And I finally told a friend, they came and got the gun, got it out of their house. He said, why would somebody do that? They're hopeless. You say, well, that can't happen to Christians. Yes, it can. Because you get looped in your sin so long, so much, and no one teaches you that the sin is not supposed to have dominion over you, that the law of the Spirit of life in Christ Jesus has set you free from the law of sin and death. You don't have to live that way anymore, but you believe you do, and you keep doing it. You go, I can't take this anymore. And the devil says, you know what? Everybody, including you, would be better off if you just killed yourself. Steal, kill, destroy. Not, I've come that you might have life, have it more abundantly. Steal, kill, and destroy it. You need to just check yourself out. You say, well, do you have a gun? Would you kill yourself? Nope. But the devil's still trying to kill me every once in a while. Hadn't happened for a while, but the way he'd come after me, I'd be driving down the highway, and I've shared this before, and I would have this thought, this impulse to just turn the wheel, just go off the edge of the road into a ravine. And then I'd grab the wheel and start praying like, Lord, what in the world is going on? It's not you. Someone's trying to kill me. Anybody know what I'm talking about? Look at those hands. Give you a thought. You say, well, how do I have these thoughts in my head? He can get in your head. He can lie to you. 1 Timothy 1. And I'm just giving you random samples here a little bit. Verse 15. This is a faithful saying and worthy of all acceptance, that Christ Jesus came into the world to save sinners. Now, who is writing this? Paul. And what does he say about this? Of whom I am chief. We're going to have a tribe of sinners. I would be the chief. I'm the main sinner. But we think, oh, Paul's all amazing. Stop glorifying Paul and leaving out his past. You say, yeah, but he changed. Then if you're going to give him some slack, you're going to have to give the wicked some slack, because he was one of the wicked. He had a rap sheet, crazy long rap sheet. However, for this reason, I obtained mercy, that in me first, Jesus Christ might show all longsuffering as a pattern to those who are going to believe on him for everlasting life. So what does Christ have that he has to have is longsuffering. That means you suffer long. And he brings you a totally lost person who'll double barrel flip God off, F you God, I don't care. You're loving on them and you're being long suffering with them and you share the gospel. Then one day they get saved and their life starts to change, but it's still messy. And they go back to their old ways and you check on them. They go, man, this sucks. Why did I go back? Here's why. And you stay with them. You stay with them. You walk with them. You disciple them. Then they get their legs up under them. Then one day they change and nobody can even remember what they used to be like. That's God's heart. He has been putting up with my crap for decades. Merciful, kind, long-suffering. And on the days where my sin is premeditative sin, it is not, oh, oops, it is premeditated, deliberate sin, presumptuous, because I know if I choose to sin, he's got to forgive me when I come back around. Be careful with your God. Titus 3:3 says, for we ourselves were also once foolish, disobedient, deceived, serving various lusts and pleasures, living in malice and envy, hateful and hating one another. But when the kindness and the love of God, our Savior, toward man appeared, not by works of righteousness, which we have done, but according to his mercy, he saved us through the washing of regeneration and renewing of the Holy Spirit. Not that I did anything. It's all him. He saved me. Hebrews 8:12, for I will be merciful to their unrighteousness, and their sins and their lawless deeds I will remember no more. James 2:10, for whoever shall keep the whole law and yet stumble in one point, he is guilty of all, in case you were wondering where that was. And I've got a whole list in my notes here. I'll read it through it quick. The devil, created being, not a person, but that's where the sin originates. Adam and Eve, Rahab, Samson, Saul, Solomon, Jezebel, Ahab, Asa, Manasseh. Go read about Manasseh, 2 Kings 21, 2 Chronicles 33. The most evil king in the Bible, Manasseh. Child sacrifice, idolatry, innocent blood, captured. He repented and was restored. So he was evil, but he repented. But there was still consequence to his sin. Josiah, Nebuchadnezzar, Haman, Herod the Great, Mary Magdalene, Zacchaeus, Judas Iscariot, Peter, and then I've talked about Paul. Persecuted and killed Christians, converted on the road to Damascus, called himself chief of sinners, we just read that, was evil and repented.
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13: John Newton was born in 1725, died in 1807, was a slave trader and captain of slave ships who converted and wrote this song. And I'm going to read you one little phrase from this song. Amazing grace, how sweet the sound that saved a wretch like me. I once was lost, but now I'm found. Was blind, but now I see. So the devil says, nothing you can do. You're just wicked for good. There's no changing it. And God says, that's a lie. I'm going to make you holy for good. I'm going to make you righteous for good. I'm going to change you and change the world through you.
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0: I'm Rich Thomason in Washington. Russia has been stepping up its relentless attacks on civilian targets in Ukraine.
1: Russia's round-the-clock bombardment of Ukraine has pounded apartment buildings, offices, gas stations, data centers, and a building of the National Academy of Sciences of Ukraine in downtown Kyiv. Kyiv resident Anna Lysenko says, I was on the bench when I heard the explosion and felt the blast wave covering me. I covered my head with a blanket and ran into the corridor. All the doors in the apartment flew open and the windows were shattered. Meanwhile, Ukraine is striking back at Russian defense plants and oil facilities. I'm Lisa Dwyer.
0: An AI summit on tap today at the White House with President Trump and House Speaker Johnson meeting with top AI executives. On Wall Street, the Dow futures are up 72 points. This is SRN News.
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5: Well, when you think about your teenager, what comes to mind? 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It seems that those years are marked by lots of everything. Today on Focus on the Family with Jim Daly, we're going to have an honest conversation about teen mental health and about how you can help your young adult to navigate things like anxiety and loneliness and more. I'm John Fuller.
3: And I want to say thanks to the viewers and listeners for tipping in and spending time with us today. I think today's topic is going to be relevant to parents who are worried or concerned about where their teens and 20-somethings are at, because this culture is really at their throat, yeah. No matter what it is. It can be too much screen time. It can be, you know, whatever. And we're going to discuss ways to re-engage with your teen and help, particularly today, help your teen girl with issues that she's facing about identity and body consciousness and all those things. And I think it's going to be really important to give parents a peace of mind that you can get through this.
5: Yeah. And Michelle Niedert is with us. She's always a favorite when she's here in the studio with us. She's a professional counselor, an author, speaker, wife, mom of two. 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Check that out. She's also got a great devotional called Strong and Secure, 100 Devotions for Young Women.
3: Michelle, welcome back to Focus on the Family.
6: Thanks for having me back again.
3: It's good to have you. No, I was going to use this scripture, 2 Timothy 1:7. I've used this as a parent. It says, for God has not given us a spirit of fear, but of power, love, and a sound mind. That is truth. How come as parents sometimes we struggle to believe that?
6: I think because we're looking at the external circumstances around us.
3: Oh, yeah.
6: And if we just emotionally react, just like our kids and our teens, to those external circumstances, the enemy's going to take our focus and just create in us a lot of not only emotion in our hearts, but thoughts in our minds about the future and things that we may even predict that aren't even going to happen. Mm-hmm. And then on top of that, then our bodies are going to react. And we're going to feel that in our gut, you know, or just like our kids, we're going to feel that tightness in our chest. We're going to feel like we don't. And then sometimes it's going to, like I did yesterday, it's kind of going to bubble up in not such a good way sometimes when the pressure gets too big on us and stuff. If we don't manage it well.
3: You know, so often we kick around the terms mental health, emotional health, but from a clinical perspective, is there a difference, or are we saying the same thing when we say mental?

0: mental health or emotional health?
1: I think it's similar for sure. Because really what I'm looking at as a Christian counselor, I'm looking at holistic health. At our counseling center, I've trained our 80 counselors that have come through us on a bio, psycho, social, spiritual model. Mm-hmm. So I think it's the renewing your mind, and that is repeating that scripture and maybe repeating other scriptures. When I get stuck, and I got stuck this weekend pretty hard with some grief, the Lord's Prayer comes to my mind because mm-hmm. I need that part, thy will be done on earth as it is in heaven. So I think even the memorization of scripture where I don't have to go find it. But this morning while I was getting ready, I'm not a good sitter. And I want to encourage you, if you have a neurodiverse kid that doesn't sit very well, sometimes we really want them to read the scripture. I listen to the scripture a lot. And so I was listening mm-hmm. to Psalm this morning, and that was helping me with that. So I think we've got, you know, those of us, I think, who are really tackling this well, we're helping people with breathing and exercise and things that help their bodies. I think we're helping them be in community. I think we're helping them with the mind piece. And then I think the emotional piece, the key to that, especially for this generation, is, and you're going to hear me say this probably and every time I'm here, but I think it bears repeating. Emotions need to be on the bus, but they cannot run the bus. I was working with this beautiful teenage girl recently, and she is created that's just, I mean, they're very rare, but they are just all emotion. They can wake up one day and be like a girl on her cycle. I mean, if moms are going to listen to this, this is real, and that's what they deal with. But she's like that on any day because that's how she's wired. And the thing that she said I've helped her the most to realize is sometimes that's just her emotions talking, and that's not truth. And she's got to separate that out for that day. So she doesn't do something like try to harm herself or think about dying or think about starving herself. We're in a critical mass with her, and it's super important that a clinician do that work mm-hmm. and give her some coping skills.
0: You know, one of the things I often ask, psychologists, psychiatrists who are Christian, just that balance of, mm-hmm. because some people watching or listening are saying, you talk about personality profiles, but God does organize how human beings behave. I mean, it's in His creation, and that's why it's so manageable in that we can create these quick, simple 10-minute quizzes that give you an insight as to how you tick, because God has put the pattern in humanity, right?
1: He has. It's
0: not something to walk away from. It's something to kind of help better understand how God creates us.
1: I agree. And not only that, it doesn't lock us in a box. My son won't take it. He won't take the quiz. He's being forced to in an organization, but he's refused.
0: Gene doesn't like taking him
1: either. I don't want to be locked in a box. Right. But I've told him, this doesn't lock you in a box. This helps me understand how you work so I can parent you better. But at the same time, I understand the gifts of the Spirit, and I understand spiritual gifts, and the Holy Spirit can manifest anything in you at any time. And I'm trusting God to do that too in your life. So I think it's a merger of both.
0: You often say mentally healthy parents raise mentally healthy kids. Now, I'm thinking of the teenage years. Our boys are now in their 20s, but can a parent truly become mentally healthy during the raising of teenagers? Seems contradictive.
1: I think it's essential. I think it's essential. It may be contradictive, but I think it's really essential to a parent to have done their own work. I talked about this last time I was here with my dad, mm-hmm. that I was raised by a father who loved well, but had a bad temper and probably had ADHD and impulsivity and didn't manage that well always in my childhood years. And I think if I hadn't worked through that, I could have repeated a lot of those generational patterns. So I think, I'm experiencing a really interesting sandwich right now because I am having, while I am being a grounding source to a kid who just went off to college and a son whose hormones are all, and moods are all over the place. I've never experienced him like this before. And I need to be that grounding source to him, and I need to manage my own emotions with him. But at the same time, I talked to you guys this morning. I've got a huge spike of emotion going on. I lost my dad 3 years ago this month. My mother-in-law died 2 weeks ago. And we made a huge decision yesterday that my mother is going to sell the lake house, which are the main good memories of me with my dad, because she needs to move closer to us because she is struggling with some health issues. And so sometimes sometimes we as parents have a lot of emotion going on ourselves, and some mental health issues can come out of that. Especially, I'm very fortunate there's not a lot of sibling conflict with me. There's not a lot. My mother is the person who, I mean, I always call her saint. She loved my father well, even though he was difficult, and she really loved us kids well. And so we want to honor her at this time, but I am riding waves of grief. And sometimes, like yesterday, I will confess that grief came out with severe irritation with my husband, who actually just offered to get my suitcase, but I thought he was rushing me. Yeah. And I just said, I will do it in a minute. And then I came back to him and I said, I'm sorry. I'm just really, there's so much emotion in with me right now. This was not about your help. And you're right. You had great intentions and I took it the wrong way. And so I think we have to do the work. And I will tell you this, in the same 24 hours, I have talked to a new friend who's in her 60s. I have reached out to my Christian coach to pray with me. My sister and I had a heart-wrenching conversation where she confessed, I cried too today. Mom is starting to fade and it's hard for me to come to grips with that and still deal with the demands of our work life and ministry life. She's with Lifeway and the kids. And then it's just hard. And so I think we as parents have to do our work, grieve. I don't think we hide it all from our kids either. I think we model it well for them. I hope I am, because I hope they're going to care for me as well as I want to care for my mom right now.
0: Yeah, so you got both sides of that working. Yeah. And I think, you know, when I'm going through the book, I was looking at that factor that sometimes biochemical issues enter in. You could be an emotionally stable parent, and your child may have things that you've not dealt with that they're dealing with, whether it's anxiety, depression, and whether that's linked to biochemical issues, et cetera. So there's always that. There's not a formulaic approach. I'll ask this question in a way that I normally wouldn't ask it, because I don't believe there is a way to make sure something happens, make sure an outcome occurs. But parents can get so desperate that they ask the question, you know, in Strong and Secure, you're leaning in toward how can we as parents make sure our kids are emotionally and mentally strong?
1: I'm going to give you the best thing I know.
0: There's predictive ability.
1: Yes, there's predictive ability.
0: But no certainty of outcome.
1: That's right. And here's what I will tell you. The one thing I have poured my life into in the midst of this work is making sure my kids really knew God and loved him as a father. Because that's why I wrote this book. In college, it changed my life to know God as father and to know that I get to take him anywhere I go. He was with me in the hotel this morning. He was with me on the plane. And he's with my daughter when she's at school, you know, while she's grieving. And that is what, I'll never forget the conflict we had one time when she said, I don't want you to be the boss of me. And I said, I don't want to be the boss of you. And as soon as God is the boss of you, I am on, I'm out, you know?
0: That's good.
1: But what that, and I think she took the challenge seriously, but what it did is allow her to begin to seek the parenthood of the father heart of God. Mm-hmm. And as she has experienced that in his life, the things that we talk about in this book, his presence, his peace, his provision, his protection, his healing, all those things herself, you can't guarantee the results. But 1 hour out of 168 hours a week is not discipleship for your child. You can't leave them in church with the youth minister for an hour, and you can't leave them in Sunday school and expect them to catch it. You've got to spend time, like it talks about, writing the word on their hearts, talking about it in the car.
0: Yeah.
1: You know, I had a great conversation with my son yesterday or the day before when I was driving to school. And I just said, how you doing? And he said, I'm doing okay. And I said, how was the retreat? He'd been on a Christian retreat. And he said, it was good. And we got to be careful because we'll let that go sometimes. And I said, what was good about it?
0: Yeah. How was
1: what was good about it? And he said, I just really felt like God spoke to me in these ways. And I was like, that's amazing. I love seeing, and this is what I think parents need to do more of. Catch God at work in your kids. Mm-hmm. I hear a lot, catch your kids doing good, but catch God at work in your kids. And I said to him, I love the way that God is working in and through you. And yesterday morning, I got to watch my daughter on a telebroadcast of a church of 1600 lead worship. And I love watching her sing about surrendering her life to the Lord, even if it is in front of a camera. But I think I see the authenticity in her heart and the surrender as she sings that I am available. And if you can get that in your kids, It's not going to protect them from ever having, she had almost had a panic attack. It's not going to protect them from all that, but I think it's going to see them through it.
0: Yeah.
2: Well, today on Focus on the Family, Michelle Niedert is our guest, and we're talking about really the heart behind this book. It's really a wonderful resource for you to work through with your young adult daughter. 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And you heard from Michelle there about what she wants to see you be able to do with this book and your child. 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And of course, here at Focus on the Family, we have a wonderful counseling team as well. Michelle, as a parent, how do I know if I need to seek out a professional for advising me on anxiety and depression I'm watching my child go through, but I can't help her in particular pull out of it?
1: Yeah, I'm very grateful for your counseling team. I'm part of your referral network and worked. I'm working with a couple right now in a couple's intensive situation. So I'm grateful for them, and I'm grateful sometimes when I encounter people while I'm speaking that I can refer them in different states and know that I'm getting a clinical who also has a dedication to faith. But I think that's real important in this culture, I would say, is you're seeking clinical advice, make sure that faith piece is a part of it, or you might not get some advice that I would endorse these days. Things are changing in my professional life that way, and people have some maybe poor counsel for you. But I go back to what we talked about a little bit with God, I feel sad, and God, I feel scared, and managing your emojis. I think the two things you look at with your kids is intensity and frequency. How often are they struggling, and how bad is the struggle? But let me say this, if your kids are asking for help, get them help. Okay, and get them the right help. And that may mean you need to do a parent consult first with someone. I offer them all over the country to help you find the right mental health professional. My own sister, who is Lifeway Bible study teacher, none of our kids are perfect. All of our kids have struggled. And she was the sixth person in a week who said, "How do you get your college kid to go to a counselor when you think they need to?" And I'm like, "You know what? Can you get on the podcast with me and let me answer this question with you instead of personally? Because I've said it six times this week and I'd like to record it." So we actually very vulnerably recorded that together on the podcast. And so I think it's a process of if your kids are asking for help, it's easy. But let me tell you this, I'm in these groups and y'all, it's kind of scary. They're called dorm room moms, and they were kind of about decorating at first, the dorm rooms, but now they're about where the kids are.
0: Yeah.
1: And there are kids who are failing. There are kids who are wanting to quit their sports. There are that have full rides. There are kids who are drinking too much. There are kids who some new boyfriend or girlfriend has come into their lives and they're walking away from their faith or their values. And our kids, I think where you put your kids in college is important too. And I'm going to say something publicly that I may regret, but we have been very honest with our kids. We are the ones who are making that investment because they can't afford it on their own. And so we will only invest, not necessarily in a Christian university, but in universities that offer opportunities for spiritual growth alongside their academic vocational preparation. It's very important to us. So my son, who wants to be a chemical engineer, there's not a Christian university in the country, small one, that offers that degree. But we're looking at schools where there's a strong crew or there's a strong
0: campus
1: like campus
0: ministry.
1: Ministry, worship team, something.
0: Right.
1: And then you got to figure out a way to help your kids plug in. For example, when my husband and I and my son came with us, dropped my daughter off at college, we stayed an extra night. It cost us in a hotel room, but we went to church with her on Sunday so that she would go to church, a church somewhere in this new town she was living in. She would not be by herself having to do that.
0: Yeah, that's good.
1: And we could look at college adults. And I think we as parents are going to have to get creative about how we continue to disciple our kids as they're off at school.
0: In addition to that, I think to answer your question, John, how I would say that is if you have doubts, move. Like if something's in your heart saying something's not right, act on that.
2: Yeah.
0: And I just think if we're waiting for our child to express it, even though we may be sensing it, we may be a step behind.
1: And can I also say this? And I know that this is different than what a lot of us thought. Sometimes it's okay to move your kid too. If they're begging to come home, You got to examine it, and you don't want to have somebody who quits too soon. But you know, we don't know. None of us gets a magic ball to see the future. And sometimes we feel the Lord has led us one way, but the circumstances are too much. And also, get them help there on the campus. Find a ministry, find a Christian counselor where they're at. If they're at a Christian school, most of those schools have amazing university Christian counselors. They're free to these kids. I met the ones at my daughter's school, checked them out a little bit, I have to admit. But it's so important that we help our kids plug into godly support. And you know how we do it the best, guys? We model that. And that's what I'm most worried about. A lot of parents aren't modeling that. They're not seeking that out. If they're too busy to do it, don't expect your kids to do what you're not doing yourself. Mm-hmm. So my kids see me say, I have another meeting. It's with my coach. And I'm going to go cry my eyes out. I'll be back in an hour. You know, my kids see my husband in a small men's group every other week where he jokes about his Coke addiction, and that's Coca-Cola. He has a little soda migraine issue that he gets into. And sure enough, when his mom's died, he started drinking Coca-Cola again. Mm-hmm. But they see him struggle and get support and have men pray for him and him mentor other men. I think it's real important that our kids catch a vision for this life. And honestly, I know that you're saying, what does this have to do with mental health? It has everything to do with mental health. The biggest struggle these kids have, the research says, and the statistics are scary. I heard the president of the school share them, looking at the anxious generation, is loneliness and isolation. Mm-hmm. And so as we demonstrate that we're not, that we're in community, it inspires our kids to be in community.
0: Yeah, and I think in that regard, I mean, noticing the spiritual battle that we're in for what it is, you know, the Word of God, I think 2 Timothy, it says, God has not given us a spirit of fear, but of power, love, and a sound mind. But the enemy works directly against that. And that is why I think we're seeing the opposites. In other words, anxiety, depression, loneliness. These would be the attributes of the deceiver. We've seen links between social media use and teen anxiety. We've had many guests come on and talk about this. Yeah. I guess the bottom line question is, how do we know what is okay and what's not when it comes to usage? And that, you know, it's every parent's battle, right? How much time is too much time? And it's almost like we're looking for someone to say 1 hour a day, 2 hours a day, whatever that answer is going to be. How have you addressed that, and what do you see in the research?
1: Okay. I am very different than your average guest because I have not withheld that from my kids in the way a lot of them have. And I've done it partially because they have a working mom and a work traveling dad. And so with their extracurricular activities, I have wanted communication with them. Mm-hmm. Now, I have locked them down. They do not have a phone that has access to everything because as a clinician who treats issues with teenagers, my biggest nightmare was the day boys got porn in their pockets on a phone, you know, but in the counseling world, because we see so much of that. But let me say this. I think it's like anything else. When you ride a bike, you have training wheels, and then you start riding. And we need to help our kids with electronic devices do it with training wheels under our roofs well. Mm-hmm. What I look at is the emotional regulation piece of this is one thing I look at. So my son with the video games, I would tell him the minute when I say you need to get off, and I'm good with I need to finish this up or something for, and it's a couple of minutes. But the minute I see all that stuff you'll see sometimes, that's telling me you're playing too long. And so you're going to see me limit that. So I really bred in him a spirit of cooperation, a spirit of being able to stop playing and realize that that's not all there is, because it is a very hyper-focused, enveloping thing, which his friends caught me at during the Dallas ice storm. So when his friends are playing sometimes and it gets too intense, I will come in sometimes and say, hey guys, I think it's time to step away from the remote. Why don't y'all go for a walk, go get in the hot tub, let's have pizza, and then y'all can come back. However, I was playing a game on my iPad, and it, you know, we didn't have a lot to do during that ice storm. And one of them cutely said to me, "Miss Neidert, I think it's time for you to step away from the iPad. I hear you talking at it." And so I think that's good, because that's the other thing that I don't think we talk about a lot. We love to talk about our kids and our devices, but let me tell you what, I got kids in my office that say they don't have much relationship with their parents because of the amount of time their parents are on their devices.
0: Yeah. Working, how did you react?
1: Playing games. One, praying about my own conviction of that, because I manage a business on my iPhone to a large degree myself. But also realizing that I love Arlene Pelican, who I know you've had on, is a good friend of mine, that pivot that she teaches. When your kid walks in the room, when your husband walks in, you pivot for just a minute and you give somebody their attention. You recognize their presence. I have used that nonstop. But I want to address the heart of this question, I think, because it's not a formula. It's going to be different with each kid. Neurodiverse kids have hyperfocus. They need the dopamine more. They can get saturated more with it. But here's what I think it's more about, especially when it comes to the social media component. And let's address girls with this. Comparison is what the enemy uses to rob women of life and confidence and joy with their bodies, with what they do. You know, the biggest question I have in 12-year-old girls, which makes me sad, is am I enough?
0: Mm.
1: And they fear disappointing even their parents in that. Yeah. Even if they're fighting with you and rolling their eyes, at the same time, they fear disappointing you. Mm. Believe it. The research even says it. As high school counselors, the number one influence on kids still is their parent.
0: Yeah.
1: Don't think it's not true just because they roll their eyes. But here's the thing. When my daughter asked if she could start some of that, and we were legally at the age where she could, here's what I wanted to know. Where's your identity? Is it in people, your performance, people's approval, and your appearance? Because if it is, you'll die in social media world, right?
0: Yeah.
1: Okay. Or is it in Christ? Is it because of how you were created, how you were adopted, your purpose in life, and the fact that you have had the highest price paid for you when God paid his son for you? And if you can hold on to this value system in the midst of being around this value system, I'm okay with you beginning that process. And then the biggest question I think we ask is, what is the purpose of this? I have to be on social media. I'm a speaker. I'm an author. I might be becoming a Mahjong teacher. I'm a counselor. And all of that requires some social media dynamics to it. But my purpose in social media is to practice scriptures that say things like encourage one another. So to use it as a source of, right now there are people praying for me because I asked for it on social media this morning. Some who reached out and sent me text and everything else in the midst of that. And so I think it's a chance to be a light in darkness as long as we do it right. And that means that we spend more time talking about light than looking at darkness and criticizing it. And that's where I think we as believers get off with it. And I encourage my kids, stay in the lane of cheering each other on, of loving each other well on social media, and then speaking truth. Share truth there at times. And we don't have to be scared of it if we're bringing the light and love of God into it. Mm-hmm. And that's why I wouldn't miss those moments with my kids' friends and them. As I see my kids, my daughter just booked, she's become a professional photographer on top of the worship leadership. And she booked all but one last spot for April. And I saw it on her social media. I'd miss it if I wasn't there. She might not have told me that. We talk about more, I don't know, more in-depth things than that. That might not have come up. But I got a chance on her story to say, wow, only one left. That's amazing, Sophia! Exclamation point. And I think that's great parenting.
0: Yeah. Let's come back next time and keep the discussion going. And this has been great stuff. If you're in that spot as a parent and you're looking for answers to desperate questions because you feel like, especially with this book, Strong and Secure, your daughter may be struggling with identity or anxiety or maybe even tipping into depression, get a copy of Michelle's great book, Strong and Secure. You can get that directly through Focus on the Family. And as John said, you can also talk to a counselor. 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
6: Now, frustration is the result of our being inhibited in achieving or accomplishing or receiving what we want or what we want to do. And we're hindered, and in some way we're not able to have our own desires or own wishes granted, and so we feel frustration, an inability to achieve or to accomplish or to finish or to get what we want. Now, there are some things in life that you and I pray for and wish for that God will never grant. It isn't because He's unkind, or is it because He's impotent? It is because in the wisdom of God, He knows better than to remove that frustration from our life. And there are some things we would like to go to the Scripture for, and you can fast and pray and beg and plead. And if you're not listening to God to begin with, you can do anything you want to. But if God puts His finger there and He leaves it there, and He's determined to leave it there for a given divinely designed reason to accomplish His will in your life, all the praying in the world's not going to make it go. Those are the things that frustrate us. We can't have our way in a given circumstance. And so we back off, and first of all, we get a little rebellious toward God, or we want to argue with Him, and then we want to compare ourselves with other people. Then we want to weigh our good works against how bad we could be. We go through all of that until finally the wise man or woman eventually says, "Okay, Lord, what is it that you're trying to say to me? I give up my rebellion trying to convince you of what you ought to do." Now, frustration is a part of living because all of us are still human and we live in a worldly, ungodly culture. But even if we all, as saints, if this whole world was only covered with saints, but we still had a sin principle within us, we'd still be frustrated with each other at times. Now, I'm not going to give you a quick little ABC, a 1, 2, 3, 4, 5, how to get rid of your frustrations, because I want to tell you there isn't anything in this Bible that says there is a key to eliminating all frustration in life. It's not. But there are some principles that teach us how to live with the frustrations that we have, and sometimes they're not of God. Some of you are living in situations in your home that from all practical purposes, you know that there's no human way for them to ever change. So you have already decided, I've got to learn to live with this, but maybe you're not doing so good. Or in your vocation, there are situations there that you know that you are helpless to change, and you pray and they don't change. Sometimes they get worse. And you keep asking God, what in the world are you up to? In fact, I'm going to quit this job and get me one where I can enjoy being around some Christians. And it may be that the day you quit your job, you stepped out of God's will. Because you see, all frustration cannot be relegated to the devil. He may be the channel through which it comes, but God allows certain frustrations in our life for our own spiritual maturing, or to accomplish something that God wants to accomplish that is totally beyond our understanding, thinking, or comprehension. So the question is, how do we learn to live with our frustrations? Here is Paul writing to the Philippians, and he's in prison. He may be even chained to a Roman soldier or isolated in a room there with a Roman guard in his presence. And imagine how frustrated you could be. Imagine what you would be thinking. Now, Lord, you call me to be a missionary. And, Lord, you know that I've been to Antioch. I've been to Lystra. You know, I was left, they stoned me in Lystra. They put me in jail in Philippi, and I thought that was the end of my jail experience. And he could just go down the line of Thessalonica, of Corinth, of Ephesus, all these churches where he had established, all these places he'd been, and now God's got him in jail. He's in prison. He can't go back to see what's happening in these churches. The only thing he hears is the problems that they're having. And so here he is frustrated. Most of us would be wringing our hands, pulling our hair, and biting our fingernails off, trying to figure out how in the world are we going to get God's work done sitting in prison. Lord, why did you put me in prison? You know what I've done. Why do you have me in this circumstance? Now, you may not be in a prison, but you may feel that you are imprisoned in your present circumstances and very frustrated that you cannot change what it is in your life that is frustrating you and keeping you from accomplishing what you really choose to accomplish in life. So what do? Do you rebel against God? Fight against God? Try to find somebody else to accuse of the problem? Or what do you do? How do you learn to live with frustration? For some people, that frustration is a physical problem. With some, it's their business or their finances, their relationships within their family, whether it's immediate family or distant family. But all kinds of things can come into our life to frustrate us. Maybe something that you've been trying to achieve personally, and somehow every time you get right up to grasp it, it eludes you and you feel hindered. And there's nothing any more frustrating than being able to come so close to accomplishing something, and each time it eludes you, and you can, and you're frustrated, you want to give up, and you know you can't give up, and so there you are. How do we learn to live with those things that God will not change? Or He is going to wait long enough until we have to learn to live with them until God chooses to change them. So I want to say to you, all the praying in the world is not going to move anything that God has allowed in your life for an ultimate purpose for your good and my good. So how do we learn to live with them? So I want to give you three things here to think about, if you will. First of all, when you look at the life of Paul here, the first thing you have to do to learn to live with frustration is to learn to rejoice in it regardless of how painful it is. Now I want you to notice something in this book. This is the one epistle that Paul wrote that there is not a single word of criticism in it. In the book of Galatians, he starts out, for example, if you recall, in a tense manner, because he wants to deal with a problem among the Galatians. So he's attacking the Judaizers. In the Corinthian church, it's the same thing. He begins that book knowing that he must deal with problem after problem after problem in that fellowship. In the book of Philippians, it's all joy. Four times he mentions being in bonds, imprisonment. 16 times he talks about joy, rejoicing, gladness in the Lord, and here he is in prison rejoicing about it. In chapter 2 and verse 17, look at this. He says, but even if I'm being poured out, you see, here's where Paul was. He was waiting for trial before Nero and knew that he could be executed or he could be freed, and the chances were 50-50. Probably leaning a little bit more toward execution. But even if I am being poured out as a drink offering upon the sacrifice and service of your faith, I rejoice and share my joy with you. In prison, facing death, and talking about sharing his joy with them and urging them to rejoice also with him. Look in chapter 3, verse 1. Finally, my brethren, rejoice in the Lord. And then if you'll notice in chapter 4 and verse 4, he says, rejoice in the Lord always. And again, he says, rejoice. Verse 10, but I rejoiced in the Lord greatly that now at last you've revived your concern for me. Here's a man in prison who has all the reason in the world to be frustrated, to be anxious, to be upset. But listen to what he says. Here's his reasoning for not being frustrated. Here's his reasoning. He has all human reasoning in the world, but here's his reasoning for not being frustrated. Listen to what he says. He focuses his attention. Now watch this, because this is one of the keys. In order to learn to live with frustration, I must learn to rejoice even in the painfulness of it. The pain may be physical, it may be emotional, or it may be the pain of knowing I cannot do what I want to do or feel like I need to do. Paul says you must first learn to rejoice in it. And he learned that by learning a very simple secret, and that is to major on the things that are positive and good, even amidst the things that are painful. So notice what he says in chapter 4, verse 8. Finally, brethren, whatever is true, whatever is honorable, whatever is right, whatever is pure, whatever is lovely, whatever is of good repute, if there is any excellence and if there is anything worthy of praise, let your mind dwell on these things. Not on the thing that is the barrier to your accomplishment. Not on the thing that is hindering you from becoming or doing what you want to do. He says, focus and fasten. Let your mind settle on the things that are good. Now, listen to Paul as he sort of talks about the things that are good here. In chapter 1, verse 18, listen to what he says. And all through here, this is what he's doing. Here he is in prison. He says, what then? Only that in every way, whether in pretense or in truth, Christ is proclaimed, and in this I rejoice. Yes, and I will rejoice. He said, for example, there were some men there who were happy that Paul was in prison. They were glad that this man was in prison, even though they were preaching the gospel. He said, some of them are preaching out of strife and out of envy. He says, that doesn't bother me. If Christ is being proclaimed and people are being saved, I'm going to rejoice even if their attitude and their motivation is wrong. Look, if you will, likewise in verse 21 of this chapter. Paul says, knowing that he could lose his life, he says, now for me to live is Christ to live. And for me to die, he says, is only my gain. He says, in fact, the only problem I have here is the problem of desiring to stay and preach the gospel to you. Or, he says, it'd be much better for me if God would go ahead, let Nero execute me, decapitate me, and take me on to glory. All through this book, Paul is majoring on the good things and not his circumstances. Look, if you will, in verse chapter 4, verse 11. Let me show you a word here that I want you to underline in your Bible. He says, look in verse 10. But I rejoice in the Lord greatly that now at last you've revived your concern for me. Indeed, you were concerned before, but you lacked opportunity. Not that I speak from want. He says, now I'm not telling you this because I want anything, for I have learned to be content in whatever circumstances I am in. Now, if he were lying on the beach somewhere, all stretched out in the sun, saying, well, tell the folks at Philippi, I have learned that whatever state I'm in, to be content. We wouldn't listen to that. But here's a man who is in prison, knowing that any moment, caring before Nero, and he could be executed in a matter of hours. He could get all upset about, then what's going to happen to all the churches? Then what's going to happen to all these Christians? Then what's going to happen to all these people I've shared my faith with? What's going to happen to the whole movement of Christianity if I lose my life? He's not fretting about that. Paul says, I have learned that whatever state I find myself in, I am able now. He hadn't always been that way. He says, now I am able to be able to live independent of the circumstances around me. That is, my relationship to Jesus Christ, my focus upon the positive things that He has provided, and my relationship to Him makes it possible for me to have contentment. Doesn't mean that he liked his circumstances. It didn't mean that he liked where it is, and he certainly didn't enjoy being in prison. You see, Paul was just as human as you and I. He had been God's instrument of starting the whole mission movement. Here he is in prison. He has lots of reasons to be frustrated. But he says, I've learned not to pull my hair and bite my fingernails, not to walk up and down. How many Roman guards would he have won to Christ had he spent his time walking round and round and round and round in the prison complaining about God forgetting him? But imagine what those guards must have felt, each one either chained to him or at least in the same room with him. And here he is dictating, no doubt, this letter. And is this Roman guard standing at attention? And this crazy fellow's talking about rejoicing, being glad. Roman soldiers knew the penalty. They knew that he could lose his head. They knew he could be crucified. They knew all about atrocities. They were trained in committing them. And here he was talking about that he was content being in prison. And isn't it interesting what you and I complain about? We complain about getting a little cold, or it being too warm, or not having exactly what we wanted for lunch or for dinner. We complain about the most ridiculous, uneventful, unimportant things in life, which says we let things frustrate us. And I'm not telling you I'm an example of not being frustrated. I can name the things that frustrate me. I'm preaching this to myself as well as to you. I want you to understand that. But isn't it amazing what we let frustrate us? Paul says, I've learned something. He says, I've learned that whatever state I'm in, to be content. I remember something that Bertha Smith, first time I ever met her, she was three steps ahead of me. She was about 83 then. And I said to her, I said, Bertha, how do you walk so fast? How do you keep going all over the country? You're going 30 years a missionary in China, 10 years in Formosa. She says, I don't go in my own strength, I go in the strength of the Lord. Said it about that fast. I never saw her get upset. I never saw her get frustrated. And I said, how is it that you just keep putting up? And I saw in situations that would have certainly frustrated me. I said, how do you keep putting up with some of these things? I just hand it to him. I'm not frustrated. I don't allow myself to get frustrated. And I would just admire her and think, Lord, I want to be able to look at life the way she does. Now, I'm learning some things, but there's some things I have yet to learn about being frustrated. But as I kept reading this passage and thinking about what Paul said when he said, I'm content. I couldn't wait to look up the real meaning of that word. Not from Webster, but from the context in which it was written, being able to mentally and emotionally and spiritually live independent of the things that naturally, normally, and humanly frustrate, confuse, or I would consider to hinder me. Now, I want you to see something. Now, watch this as we go through here, because I want you to see what he learned that made him be able to say, I'm content. All right? So he says in this 21st verse, he says, for me to live is Christ to live. For me to die is for my gain. And then if you'll notice in the second chapter and the 8th verse, which is one of the most important passages in the whole Bible on the life of Christ in this second chapter, he says, and I believe Paul would have said it this way. I believe he said, here's what I'm learning. And that is, in verse 5, have this mind in yourselves, which was also in Christ Jesus, who, although he existed in the form of God, did not regard equality with God a thing to be grasped, but emptied of himself, taking the form of a bondservant and being made in the likeness of men. And being found in appearance as a man, he humbled himself by becoming obedient to the point of death, even the death of the cross. Now, here's what he was saying. Paul said, I'm learning how to be a servant. In whatever circumstance I find myself, even obedient in servitude, even if I know it means my death. You see, Paul had made a commitment in his life. Listen, the commitment he made had something to do with being able to live in a small circle, totally surrounded by frustrating circumstances, but unmoved and unruffled by those circumstances. Because you see, his focus was upon the positive. His focus was upon God. And his focus was not upon his circumstances.
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6: The lady who wrote, I believe, the most effective, powerful hymn in the whole hymn book when it comes to giving an invitation was Charlotte Elliott. 37 years bedridden. Wanted to serve the Lord more than anything else. The only thing I know about her is that she wrote, Just As I Am, without one plea. She could have moaned and groaned and griped and become bitter toward God for putting her in the bed for 37 years, but she capitalized on her frustration. And most of us, I'll bet if the truth were known, who walked an aisle during an invitation, walked it when they were singing, Just As I Am, without one plea, but that thy blood was shed for me. And I want to ask you, how shall we respond to frustration? Shall we learn to rejoice in it? Shall we learn to dignify it for what it is and see it from where it's coming from? And will we allow God to show us how to capitalize on it to be a blessing to someone else?
7: Learn more about living in God's strength for His glory and your neighbor's good at intouch.org. Did God speak to your heart through today's message? 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
19: 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I'm

0: suspects were working either knowingly or unknowingly for a foreign state.
1: Correspondent Jill Lawless, Iran denying any involvement in that matter. On Wall Street this morning, stock futures are higher. The Dow futures up 84 points. This is SRN News.
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4: Take God's word and turn to the 8th chapter of the book of Acts, Acts chapter 8. And the last time we were together, we spoke of Philip, and we met him here in this 8th chapter of Acts. And Philip was a godly deacon, a layman, who was mightily used of God, serving and sharing the love of Christ within the congregation. But he had the heart of an evangelist. And so Philip was engaged in personal evangelism, first up in Samaria, where he was involved in a great work of Christ in that place. The Spirit of God was moving in a mighty way, and many lives were being changed, and miracles were taking place. But then something very unusual happened as Philip was led by the Spirit out into the desert. It didn't make sense at the time to leave all the action at Samaria, where the presence of God was so thick you could cut it with a knife, and to go out into a desert place, out into a kind of unknown zone. But Philip, without question, obeyed God, and there he met one person and the entourage of this individual, an Ethiopian man who was an associate to the queen of Ethiopia, returning from Jerusalem, having worshiped or attempted to worship God there, and yet going back empty. And it was there that God connected, because Philip listened to the Spirit, and because the Spirit was also working in the life of this Ethiopian man, that God connected them, and Philip was able to lead this man to Christ. And the interesting thing is that history tells us, Christian tradition tells us, that this man that Philip led to Christ there in the desert went back to Ethiopia, and God mightily used him to preach the gospel and to share the gospel with all of North Africa. So you never know what can happen if you simply stay in sync with the Spirit in your life. In verse 26 of chapter 8, I want to just pick three verses out. And this really is a follow-up to the message that you heard last time. But there are three verses. One, verse 26, now an angel of the Lord said to Philip, rise and go to the south to the road that goes down from Jerusalem to Gaza. This was an angelic being, an angel of the Lord, prompted by the Spirit of the Lord to go, and Philip was listening, and therefore he was led by the Spirit. And then, down in verse 39, and when they came out of the water, the Spirit of the Lord carried Philip away, and the eunuch saw him no more. Earlier, we're told that the Spirit told him to go join himself to the chariot. Look at verse 29. And the Spirit said to Philip, go over and join the chariot. So on three occasions, Philip was led by God. He was prompted by the Spirit. So the question I believe we should answer today is, does God still do that today? Does God still lead us, prompt us, urge us to move by His Spirit? I believe the answer is yes. That God's Spirit certainly speaks through His Word objectively, personally, and there's so much leading, of course, in the Word of God, because God's Word is what? Breathed out by the Holy Spirit. So when you read God's Word, you are listening to the Spirit. But beyond that,

0: In addition to that, there is this inner voice, this inner leading of the Spirit. You say, is this thing an audible voice of God? No, it's louder than that. This inner leading, which is much more than just gut instinct or human intuition or intuitiveness. This is something that God does when we are in step with Him, when we are in sync with Him. That God's Spirit provides motivation and inspiration, wisdom as we walk with Him. So the question is, how do we hear from God today? That's the question I want us to ask and answer. Because I'm certain that most of you listening to me right now want to do God's will. I mean, if you had the choice, you really want to do what God wants you to do. But you just need to be certain that God is leading you. You need to know His plans and His purposes for your life. There are so many decisions that we have to make today. Decisions regarding your career. Decisions regarding your children. Decisions regarding your relationship, your marriage. Should I marry this person or not marry this person? Decisions regarding your ministry. What involvement, what kind of ministry will I get involved in? And decisions regarding who I'm going to share my faith with. Those are all decisions that matter most. And there are many others. We need to know that we're hearing from God and doing what God wants us to do. So how do we do that? I want to mention several ways that you can hear from God. Number one, begin by offering your life to Christ every single day. The key word there is offer. I'm talking about yielding your life to Christ on a daily basis. Too many of us think that the will of God has something to do with fate. Que sera, sera, whatever will be, will be. That we have become in one sense, fatalists, that what's going to happen is going to happen and we can't change it or we can't correct it in any way. That's not the view of the Bible. Certainly God providentially leads us, but we are not fatalists. And the will of God is not just a matter of fate, nor is it a matter of fortune. It's not good luck or bad luck. And the will of God is not the fortuitous conjunction of circumstances in our lives, things that just happen. The will of God is not fate, it's not fortune, nor is it a formula. I mean, I can't stand up here and give you six ways that absolutely you can know the will of God in your life or in this circumstance. It's not a formula. It is following Christ day by day. It is seeking first His kingdom, putting Jesus first in our lives and following Him. That's where the will of God begins. It begins every day by turning your life over to Christ and trusting in Him, knowing that if you trust in Him and acknowledge Him in all your ways, He will direct your path. That's Proverbs 3, 5, and 6. And so when we talk about offering our lives to God on a daily basis, you say, well, I did that a long time ago. I gave my life to follow Christ. Well, that's like the fellow, his wife was complaining that he never told her that he loved her anymore. And he said, look, I told you I loved you when I married you. If anything changes, I'll let you know. Don't try that at home. Because every relationship must be renewed constantly, of course, and certainly our relationship with Christ, our love relationship with Christ each day should be renewed as we open our hearts and yield our lives to Him. What does the Scripture say in Romans chapter 12, verse 1? That we are to offer ourselves, present ourselves as living sacrifices unto God. Of course, you know the problem with a living sacrifice, don't you? The problem with a living sacrifice is that a living sacrifice keeps crawling off the altar. And therefore, we have to bring ourselves back to the altar, back to that place of surrender and sacrifice, that we might live for Christ. That is an offering of your life. When you wake up in the morning, what are your first thoughts? So often, we think that we can know God's will and live in under the leadership of the Spirit on the run, but that's impossible. If we're going to hear the still small voice, the inner voice of the Spirit, that means taking time out and time away to listen to Him. And so to offer yourself to God each day is to simply come before Him and say, Lord, I don't know what's ahead of me in this day exactly. I have a schedule, but I want to be on your schedule. I want to walk with you. Lord, I give myself to live under your lordship. I surrender myself to stay in step with you. I will follow after you. And if you will begin each day just simply offering your life once again to Christ, giving your day to Him, it opens up a new world of possibilities and potential for your life to listen to the Spirit of God, to His promptings, to His nudgings, to the open doors, to the opportunities that are around us each day.
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0: Not only offering your life to Christ each day, but opening up to new possibilities and potentials each day of your life. That's what happened to Philip. Because Philip was sensitive and in step, in sync with the Spirit of the Lord, God led him to another person and an opportunity to make a difference in someone's life. And if you will get up every day and offer yourself to God and then stay in step with Him, open to new possibilities in your life, each step, like the dawning of the day and the sun gets brighter and brighter and brighter throughout the day, so will your life as you follow Christ. Here are some questions that I believe the Spirit of God could use in your life to help you detect, discern, and then do the will of God for your life. Perhaps the Spirit of God, with every decision or choice that you make, number one, would ask you, is this in accordance, is this in alignment with the moral will of God for my life? Now, let me tell you what I mean by that. 1 Thessalonians 4:3 says, for this is the will of God for you, even your sanctification. Now, sanctification is a long word which means to be set apart. And sanctification is the process in which the Spirit of God enables us to be more like Christ each day. So, of course, if that's the purpose of the Spirit, if the Spirit of God, if it's His will to make me more like Christ, then I need to always be asking myself with every decision I am making, is this in alignment with God's moral will to make me more like Christ? So that's the first thing the Spirit is going to ask us. Secondly, is what I'm about to do in harmony with the commands, the truths, the principles of the Word of God. God will never lead us beyond what He has already revealed to us in His Word. And so the Scripture says in verse 2 of Romans 12, be transformed by the renewing of your mind, that by testing you may discern what is the will of God. Our minds are renewed in the Scriptures. And of course, God would never lead us to do anything that would be in defiance of what He has already revealed in His Word. Thirdly, have I sought godly advice? Key word there, godly advice, because there are many people who have opinions, and there are many dispensers of advice. But when you have a decision to make, you should make it in concert with people you can trust, who know and love God and the wisdom of God. The Scripture says that in a multitude of counselors, there is safety. You certainly ought to ask for godly advice. Then the Holy Spirit would ask, does this decision fulfill the great commandment and the great commission in my life? Does it help me fulfill the great commandment and the great commission? The great commandment is what? Love the Lord your God with all your heart, mind, soul, and strength, and your neighbor as yourself. The great commission is to go into all the world and make disciples. And on these two planks, we walk each day. The great commandment, the great commission. So if I'm making a decision, we should ask, is this helping me? Is it moving me expeditiously down the track in fulfilling the commandment to love God with all my heart, to love people, my neighbors as myself, and to assist me in sharing my faith with others? Next, how will this decision affect my immediate relationships? Ephesians 5:33 says, let each one of you love his wife as himself, and let the wife see that she respects her husband. You say, why do you quote that verse? Because that's right on the heels of understanding what the will of God is. Be filled with the Spirit. So in immediate relationships, whether husbands or wives, fathers and sons, mothers and children, and so on, we should always make decisions based on what is best, not just for me, but those that I love, those immediate relationships around me. How's it going to affect my children if I do this? How's it going to strengthen our marriage if we make this decision, and so on? Next, will the ultimate outcome of my decision bring glory to God? 1 Thessalonians 5:18 says that it is the will of God that we give thanks. Am I doing something for which I can give thanks to God? The Bible says, whatever you do in word or in deed, whatever you eat, whatever you drink, this is 1 Corinthians 10:31, do it all to the glory of God. So if there's something I am considering, a choice that I am to make, I need to know, is the ultimate outcome of this going to bring glory to God? Will it magnify Christ in my life? Will it be cause for thanksgiving in our family? Next, will the result be in keeping with my priorities of giving my best energy, my gifts, my talents, my energies? In other words, if I make this decision, is it compatible with my gifts, with my talents, with my abilities, the energies that I have? Matthew 6:33, but seek first the kingdom of God and His righteousness, and all these things will be added unto you. So if I'm going to make a decision, is this in keeping with that ultimate priority and the priorities and the energies of my life? And then next, what is my motivation for making this decision? The Bible speaks of doing the will of God from the heart. What's the motive in this? Is my motive just more money? Is my motive just more fame? Is my motive just more stuff? What is my motive? I need to know that my motive is to do the will of God with a pure heart. And then next, am I totally committed to whatever, whenever, wherever God leads me as I seek Him? Am I willing to say, Lord, Your will anywhere, anytime, any place? Because if I'm not, why should God show me His will and His way for my life if I'm not willing to do it at the outset? And then finally, if you're making a decision and listening to the Spirit in your life, the Spirit of God will ask you, do you have true peace in this decision? It is that sense of well-being, knowing that what you're about to do is pleasing to God. Colossians 1:10, walk in a manner worthy of the Lord, fully pleasing to Him. So is the Holy Spirit leading you? Very quickly, there's one final word, and that is, if you want to hear from God, not only offer yourself every day, open your life up and your heart up to the work of the Holy Spirit in you, but obey the will of God that you know, and then wait on the rest. Most of us know more of the will of God and the ways of God in our life than we're doing right now. And often the Holy Spirit prompts us to do something and we choose not to do it, and therefore we are in disobedience to God. How can I expect God to lead me if I'm not willing to obey Him? God will not lead you one step farther than the measure of your obedience to Him and your willingness to obey Him. I'm telling you, God still leads His dear children along. And if we will obey Him, you say, well, Pastor, I've made mistakes and missteps in my life and missed the will of God. Well, let me assure you that God takes the good and the bad and the ugly, and by the chemistry of the cross, mixes it all together for His perfect will. And where God doesn't rule in your life, He will overrule if you will listen to Him and follow Him.
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0: It really is possible to be in sync with the Spirit every day of your life. But as we talked about in today's program, being in sync with the Spirit is more than just responding to some gut feeling or heeding your own human intuition. It comes about as you really abide or stay connected to Christ every day. Jesus said, "Abide in me and I in you." So let me ask you an honest question. How often do you think about the Lord Jesus throughout your day? I think one of the biggest problems among Christians today is that there are a lot of us who do the God thing on Sunday morning, and then we live the rest of the week without giving Christ our lives, our desires, our hopes, our ambitions. We don't think much about Jesus. But to live in step and in sync with God and to know His will for our lives every day, we need to learn how to focus on Him. Proverbs 3, 5, and 6 says, "Trust in the Lord with all your heart, and do not lean on your own understanding. In all your ways, acknowledge Him, and He will make straight your paths." Now, I know that your life is extremely busy. I know that there are many diversions and distractions every single day. But I really want to challenge you to start giving Jesus the first thoughts of every morning, and that you would think of Him throughout the day and throughout your week. When your feet hit the floor in the morning, begin praying and thanking God and committing your day to Him. When you walk into a meeting at work, ask God to guide your speech and your thoughts and to give you wisdom as you make decisions.
2: when you are leading your children or parenting your children, ask God to give you what it takes to be the right kind of parent and the best example to your children. 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

0: Do you believe that a good God will reward nice people for trying their best? Today on Truth for Life, Alistair Begg explains why this popular assumption is totally incompatible with the death of Christ on the cross and the good news that he proclaimed. We're studying in chapter 2 of Mark's Gospel.
1: The issue was this. People are looking around, they see the Pharisees' disciples fasting, the disciples of John fasting, the disciples of Jesus partying. True? Levi's house, party time. What's going on here? One group's fasting, another group's fasting. What do your guys do? They seem to have chosen the easy path. That can't possibly be right. If a person's going to be accepted with God, there's so many things he has to do. And we, the Pharisees, the organizers of religion, the custodians of that which is external and orthodox, we know what they should be doing, and your boys aren't doing it. And we want to know why. Now, if you think about this in Luke 18, and I'll only give you this one, I might give you two cross-references, but this is just one. Luke chapter 18, if you turn forward one book, let's just set this in context because I think this is helpful. And the context is absolutely crucial. Verse 9 of Luke chapter 18. To some who were confident of their own righteousness, okay, their own righteousness. In other words, a righteousness that they themselves created, established, maintained by what they did or didn't do. To some who were confident of their own righteousness. We're either going to stand before God on the basis of our own righteousness, or we're going to stand before God on the basis of the righteousness of another. These folks were confident in their own righteousness. And as a result, notice, they looked down on everybody else. So Jesus looks at this group. He says, here they are, Mr. and Mrs. Smug and all his smug little children, doing all of these things and despising all these other people, just able to look down on them all. He says, let me tell you a story. Two men went up to the temple to pray. One was a Pharisee and the other was a tax collector. The people, the listeners, loved these stories. They just must have waited for the punchline every time. It's so exciting. Here we go again. Jesus got another, the Pharisee versus the sinner story. Wonderful. So next we have the Pharisee. He stood up and he prayed, verse 11, about himself or to himself. God, I thank you that I'm not like other men, robbers, evildoers, adulterers, or even like this tax collector here. What he's doing up at the temple to pray, I will never know. You see where his confidence lies? In what he doesn't do, and then in what he does. What does he do? Verse 12, I fast twice a week, and I give a tenth of all that I get. I'm a tither and I'm a double faster. I'm twice as fast as anybody else. Here I am. Twice a week fasting, tithing, not like this joker. Well, who told you to fast twice a week? No one. There's only one place in the whole of the Old Testament where fasting is demanded. And that's recorded in Leviticus chapter 16 in relationship to the Day of Atonement. Fasting appears all over the place for all kinds of reasons, good. But in terms of God actually saying, this is what I want you to do, it only comes there in relationship to the Day of Atonement. You see, the issue here is not fasting per se. It is that fasting represents the way in which the Pharisees, with their systematized, organized religion, believed that they could be and would be accepted by God. So as long as they kept doing all these things meticulously, then God would be pleased to look on them with favor. And so in answering the question, and we're back now in Mark 2, in answering the question, Jesus absolutely disarms the questioners. Why are they not fasting? Jesus answered, how can the guests of the bridegroom fast while he is with them? In other words, you don't fast at a wedding, he says. My wife and I were at a wedding yesterday. We went to the reception. It was a wonderful meal. No time for fasting. No. There was fasting. There was no fasting. There was eating. There was, man, it was fantastic. It would have been highly inappropriate, wouldn't it? And if the father of the bride had said, you know, I hope you enjoy these Ritz crackers and help yourself to a second glass of water, people would have said, what kind of party is this? And justifiably so, which is what Jesus is saying. Now you understand that he's pointing out that he is the bridegroom. He's already noted the fact that John the Baptist is the best man. Mark has told us John the Baptist is the best man. He stood on the stage of history, spoken for a moment, got out of the way so that the bridegroom might be introduced. Christ as the bridegroom is amongst his friends and followers. And he says, there's no way that my disciples are going to be fasting while I am here with them. It would be entirely inappropriate. He says, verse 20, there's going to come a day when the bridegroom will be taken from them, and on that day they will fast. Now, some people have taken that as a mandate, but it is actually an observation. Jesus is saying, when they have reason for sorrow, when they have reason for disappointment, whatever it might be, then on that day, well, fasting may be appropriate, but it's not appropriate today. Right now, it's party time. It's party time. In fact, the more I read the Gospels, the more I realize this. I said there would only be one cross-reference. I'll give you a second one. You read it for yourself. Luke chapter 15. And you remember how Luke chapter 15 begins? It says that the tax collectors and the sinners were gathering near, were all coming around to listen to Jesus. So all the people who were messed up, left out, burdened by their sin, aware of the fact that their life was a walking mess, they are all coming, said, we want to hear from Jesus. But the Pharisees, the religious establishment, they were muttering to one another. And what were they muttering to one another? This man welcomes sinners and eats with them. You see what they're saying? So if he is the person, he couldn't possibly be the person he claimed to be. You couldn't possibly have a Messiah who did this. You couldn't have someone who fulfilled all of the Old Testament expectations and did this. Surely when our Messiah comes, there will be none of this in him. He will be absolutely fastidious. He will have all the rules and regulations kept. All of his followers will be marked by all of these things. And Jesus said, well, let me just tell you a few stories. There's a lost sheep. There are 99 safe. Shepherd went for the one that was lost. Lady broke her necklace or her coins or whatever it was, and she had 9/10 of it intact, but a 10th of it was gone. She scoured the entire house looking for it. He says, the reason I told you that is because that's God's disposition towards those who are lost. He goes out looking for the lost one. He's an initiative-taking, seeking God. He's not hiding behind a corner the way that it is suggested on the media, that somehow or another God has gone, is in disguise somewhere or is hidden off somewhere, and we're all looking around for him. No. No, the Bible says that God is actually, he came down, he's, good morning, I'm here to speak to you today. So glad you came to this service. Are you listening to what that funny Scotsman is saying? Are you listening to this, God says, inside of you? How are you going to stand before God? Are you going to stand before God on the basis of your goodness? Or are you going to stand before God trusting in the goodness of someone else? That's the question he's asking. That's the question Jesus is posing. That is the vital question. And you remember when he finally gets to his third story, he says, and there was a certain man had two sons. And one of them went off and blew it out. And another one blew it out while he was still in the house. Externally present, externally correct, doing everything that was expected of him, but doing it like a slave. The other boy went off and went totally hog wild. But he came to himself and he repented and he came back to his father and his father forgave him and gave him a wonderful party and with the singing and the dancing going on. The elder brother, he came and he heard the singing and the dancing and the servant said to him, your brother is back. And their line reads, but he refused to go in. Why did he refuse to go in? For the same reason that some of you still do not trust Christ. Because you like the idea of earned acceptance with God. because it puts you in a better light. You don't like this idea that the worst, most miserable, lying, cheating, scornful, immoral person is in Christ, covered over with his righteousness, accepted, redeemed, restored, and all because of another and not because of him or not because of her. That message will always stick in the gullet of a Pharisee. And that, you see, is what makes Jesus so controversial. That's the significance of what he says about the shrinking of the garment and the bursting of the wineskins. It's very simple. You don't need to beat it up. You don't cut up a new garment to make patches for an old one. It won't work. The shrinkage will tear it apart. You don't put new wine into old wineskins because the wine that is new has still a fermentation process. And if the wineskins are old and brittle and so on, the old leather wineskins, then the fermentation process will actually blow the wineskin apart. What is Jesus saying? He's saying the wine of new life, which he has come to bring, cannot be contained in the shrunken, brittle old wineskins of a man-made religion. What he is saying is that the liberating, life-transforming message which he has come to proclaim, that of unmerited favor with God, with free forgiveness, it cannot be stitched in to their form of established religion. It actually tears it away. In other words, Jesus is controversial because he is pointing out that the two approaches, one represented by the Pharisees and the other represented by himself, are mutually incompatible. They are mutually incompatible. That's what he's saying. You're not going to be able to come up with a hybrid. You can't do it. It won't be done. You say, well, we're far removed from the Pharisees. We're not Pharisees. Well, I hope you're not. But let me tell you what Pharisees believe, just in case you might believe this. Pharisees essentially believed that a good God will reward nice people for doing their best. A good God will reward nice people for doing their best. Now, I wager that if I go with you this afternoon to all the little festivities over here in Chagrin Falls, and we just go up and down amongst the crowd, that will be the prevailing view of people that we meet. If there is a God, how will he ever accept us? And it will come back to you again and again. Well, if he's a good God, he'll be happy if nice people like us just do our best. And then that begs the question, what in the world was Jesus of Nazareth doing hanging up there on that cross? You see, Jesus was proclaiming a salvation that depended entirely upon God. The Pharisees were proclaiming a salvation that depended largely upon them. Jesus was asking men and women to face up to the fact of their leprosy, stained and spoiled by sin, and then to realize that he is the one who makes them clean. He was asking them to face up to the fact of their paralysis, as it were, in terms of the healings that have taken place. And then to realize that he is the one who is able to set us on our feet. But the two notions are incompatible. Let me finish with two quotes. One from Spurgeon's Morning and Evening, which you can find in the bookstore. From yesterday morning's reading, the 23rd of May. And Spurgeon is writing concerning the trust of the psalmist in God, the Rock of Ages. And he says of the psalmist was wise. He rested on nothing less than the Lord's work. And then he wrote this: it is the Lord who has begun the good work within us. It is he who has carried it on. And if he does not finish it, it never will be completed. Now, here's the sentence that I didn't mark, but I didn't scribble. but I marked it in my mind. Listen to this sentence. If there is one stitch in the celestial garment of our righteousness that we must insert ourselves, then we are lost. If there is one stitch in the celestial garment of our righteousness that we must insert, then we are lost. You see what he's saying? Jesus did not die upon the cross to get us started so that we might contribute to our acceptance by God as a result of good things that we do. Jesus died upon the cross, bearing all of our sin in himself and providing for us a free and a full salvation and a robe of righteousness, which is all his righteousness, all his acceptance with God, all of his keeping of the law, all of his sacrifice for sin. So that if we actually think to ourselves that we are stitching into the celestial garment of righteousness our own stitches, then, says Spurgeon, we do not understand the gospel. And I am fearful that some of you, particularly from a Roman Catholic background, are just about exactly there. Let me give you my final quote from the 18th century. A vicar in England, in Bedfordshire, his name was John Berridge. He was an interesting man. He wrote his own epitaph, and I'll read the epitaph and then we'll be done. This is what is written on his tombstone. Here lie the earthly remains of John Berridge, late vicar of Everton, and an itinerant servant of Jesus Christ, who loved his master and his work, and after running on his errands many years, was called to wait on him above. Okay? So we walk through the graveyard and say, John Berridge has gone. Where is he gone? He's gone to serve Jesus. He's just doing it somewhere else. Okay? What else has Berridge left for us as we walk through the graveyard? Well, now he addresses the reader. It actually says, reader, in big, bold letters. Reader, art thou born again? No salvation without new birth! Exclamation mark. I was born in sin, February 1716. Remained ignorant of my fallen state till 1730. So what is that? He was 14? I don't know, 30 minus 16. 14. You must help me with this. This is not rhetoric. When we do the math, you've got to stay right with me. These are real questions. So, born in sin February 16th, remained ignorant of my fallen state till 1730. Now listen to this one. Lived proudly on faith and works for salvation till 1754. All right? So from 1730 to 1754, 24 years, 24 and 14 is 38, until he was 38, he lived proudly on faith and works for salvation. Was admitted to Everton Vicarage 1755, when he was 39. He becomes the minister in the church. Fled to Jesus alone for refuge 1756. After he has been preaching for a year to his congregation, he finally gets it himself. It is solely on account of what God has done in Christ that I am ever accepted by him. And therefore, nothing in my hand I bring. Simply to his cross I cling. Naked come to him for dress. Helpless come to him for rest. And therefore, stinky old me to his fountain flies, saying, you better wash me, Jesus, or I'm a dead man. I'm a dead girl. And you see how insidious the sounds of established religion are ringing in our ears. Oh, you don't need that silly old stuff. You're a good fellow. You're a fine girl. How dreadful it would be, wouldn't it, to be kept from all of the wonder of what Jesus came to do, kept by our goodness, kept from and by our goodness, kept from and by our badness. I'm so bad he could never fix me. What? Who do you think you are? And perhaps today, you might be able to enter into your journal. I've been living for so many years proudly on the strength of faith and works, cast myself entirely upon Christ, cast myself unreservedly on Christ, told them I have got not a hope in the world, Jesus, apart from you, apart from you. That's what it means to be a Christian.
0: You're listening to Truth for Life with Alistair Begg. He'll be back in just a minute to close today's program. We know that when we pray according to God's will, He answers, but it can be difficult to know how we ought to pray and how to look for the answer. 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It's Alistair's book, Pray Big, Learn to Pray Like an Apostle. As you listen to the audiobook, you'll unpack the prayers of the Apostle Paul and learn how to pray with confidence for the things God desires, things like spiritual growth or steadfast faith, or like John Berridge in the story Alistair just told, to find refuge in Jesus alone. In the book Pray Big, Alistair draws from the Apostle Paul's bold prayers for the believers in Ephesus to give us a pattern for how we can come before God in the same way. Here's a brief excerpt from the introduction to the book.
1: I want to pray bigger and better. I want you to enjoy praying like that too. And to do that, we need to discover how to pray as Paul did, which means we need to learn to believe what Paul did. We need to know who we're speaking to, and we need to know what to say to him.
0: 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Now, before we wrap up, I want to remind you that Alistair is hosting the Basics Conference 2026 today and tomorrow in Southern California. So please keep him and all of us, the speakers, the many men who are attending the conference, keep us in your prayers that we will glorify God and that together these men will do the basics of Christian leadership well. And now here's Alistair to close with prayer.
1: Father, thank you so much that we can remember the wonder of your redeeming love, the challenge of your perfect life, the clarity of your instruction, and the warmth and passion of your love for those who feel themselves to be beyond hope, and your stinging rebuke for those who hide behind the hypocrisy of externalism. Only you, God, know who we are. You know what we are. You know what we need. And we pray that you will come and meet us and give us no rest at all until we rest entirely in Jesus and on his work alone, find that wonderful freedom in all that he has accomplished. And may the grace of the Lord Jesus, the love of God, our Father, and the fellowship of the Holy Spirit rest upon and remain with all who believe today and forevermore. Amen.
0: 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Does our obedience precede God's acceptance, or does His acceptance prompt our obedience? Your answer to that question will affect how much you enjoy the Sabbath. 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
15: With SRN News, I'm Rich Thomason in Washington. The trade war with Canada is heating up again. A U.S. ban on some Canadian motorcycles, alcohol, dairy, and other products in effect as of today. Five men arrested near a U.S. air base in England, being allowed to go free. The men, arrested on explosives and terrorism charges, are out on bond. While praising the work of British investigators, President Trump adds,
16: I'm surprised that they released them. I wouldn't have done that. Look, they've been very good. They worked with us very closely. We know everything about them. We would not have released them.
15: Today, the president's hosting a day-long AI summit at the White House. Mr. Trump stresses the

0: believe in your heart that Jesus is Lord, that you can have a kingdom change, an eternal destiny transformation by what you believe and what you say. Now, if your words have the authority through the grace of Almighty God to deliver you from the kingdom of darkness and bring you into the kingdom of His eternal Son, perhaps there are other expressions of that spiritual authority in your life.
1: 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That's 855-577-2255. We're so glad you're here to listen. Today's program will complete the message we began yesterday. Here's Pastor Alan with part two of Getting It, Being God Smart, His Words and Our Words.
0: Somebody said to me the other day, Pastor, you take this Bible thing pretty seriously. You caught me. It's kind of important to me. You know, my dad was a veterinarian, and I grew up in that environment where he was usually dispensing medicine to people who had pets. And then my brothers and I got pulled in. We were kind of the phone answering service. We were that before voicemail. And so we took all kinds of calls from pet owners. You know, and they'd call back and say, you know, Fluffy's not feeling better. And I'm like, oh, really? And I said, well, what did Dr. Jackson prescribe? And they'll tell me. And they said, well, you know, I gave Fluffy one of those pills, and he did so much better that the next day I gave him four. And I said, and so, do you have any idea why Fluffy's not feeling good? No, I don't have a clue. I thought he'd be four times better today. So it wasn't just whether or not medicine was effective. To be really effective, you had to take it according to the instructions. What a thought. You know, we have this habit, we go, oh, I read my Bible. I know, but did you do anything it said? Well, I mean, I didn't do that. I couldn't pronounce all the words. Oh, it's like giving a dog all the medicine at once. You know, I was always fascinated. People would come to the doctor, they would get their instructions, they'd get the treatment protocols, and they would go home and do what they wanted. And then they would call back and say, it didn't work. And I think we do that with the Lord. Every generation, folks, we think we're too smart for God. The cultural pressures, the peer pressures, our own self-confidence, our own carnal nature. There's a voice in us that says, oh, did God really say? And then we go back to Genesis and we find that phrase in the opening chapters of the Bible and we think, oh, it's not a new ploy at all. So again, the question, are we willing to be God smart? Are you willing to align yourself with God's word? Are you going to look for cultural approval and affirmation? Do you want to be more fashionable than godly? And I don't mean primarily because of your wardrobe. Do you want the approval of people directed to you based on the cultural cues? Or are you willing to allow God's wisdom to begin to permeate your decisions? There's a connection between God's word and following Jesus. Most of us, if you have an affiliation with Christianity, know you're supposed to follow Jesus. That's kind of the nature of the relationship. But I don't believe you can do that apart from God's word. And I brought some passages to support it. Psalm 119, your word is a lamp to my feet and a light for my path. Your word. John 8, when Jesus spoke again to the people, he said, I'm the light of the world. Whoever follows me will never walk in darkness, but will have the light of life. See, you can't follow Jesus unless you're following his word. They go together. Chapter a day is a good beginning. John 1, verse 4, in him was life, and that life was the light of men, and the light shines in the darkness, and the dark has not understood it. Those that stand apart from the word of God, that stand apart from the kingdom of God, that aren't interested in honoring Jesus, they won't understand. They won't. It's why we tell them our God stories. It's why we're willing to share our testimony a bit. It's why we have to overcome our embarrassment, our reluctance. Well, what will they say if I tell them I'm one of those people?

0: What will they say if they become a Christ follower and you didn't tell them you were one of those people? That's a far more awkward conversation. John 1:14, the Word became flesh and dwelt among us. We beheld His glory as of the only begotten from the Father, full of grace and truth. See, when we yield to the Word of God, we follow Jesus, and the same light that illumined His life, it illumines our lives. To be a Christ follower is to accept His Word, not to stand apart from it and pass judgment on it and say, well, I don't know if I believe that or not. Then we have to grapple with whether or not we're going to follow Jesus. See, I don't believe you can be a Christ follower and reject the authority of His Word. I don't know how to do that. I don't believe our friends in the New Testament would even understand the idea. So just to kind of put a summary around that, I believe there's a connection between yielding to the authority of God, yielding to the authority of Scripture, and wielding, exercising the authority of Scripture. I don't believe you can live in the authority of the Word of God or the authority of the kingdom of God if you haven't yielded to the authority of the kingdom. And that really isn't about sitting in church and having a religious vocabulary and being able to quote verses. You could do all of those things and not be anywhere remotely yielded to God. Yielding is walking in obedience to the truth that you know, not the truth you select. You know, it's a little bit like spiritual health, I think, has a lot of parallels with physical health. And you can say, well, you know, I'm very healthy every day until noon. And then it's from 12 o'clock on, I eat what I want. But I'm up until noon. I'm a kale-only kind of guy. Well, we tend to have a little bit of that kind of divided loyalties, I think, in our spiritual lives. And we go, well, you know, I mean, I go to church and I volunteer a little bit. I even give a little bit of money, and you know, but God's got to be a guy. Or it's business. No, if you're ungodly in business, you're ungodly. But if you've got some group of friends with whom you engage and with them you're ungodly, you're just ungodly. Well, I have godly friends. Uh-huh. And I don't think having friends that don't know the Lord is a bad thing, but those friends need to know that you know the Lord and the values that come with that. Amen. We've got to integrate our lives. See, we're able to wield the sword of the Spirit, the Word of God, by yielding to the authority of the author. Where there's no yielding, there's no authority. You remember the statement, when you were a child, that sticks and stones will break my bones, but words will never hurt me? It's a lie. Words have the power to hurt. In fact, sometimes sticks and stones are easier. It's more visible. We understand the treatment protocol better. Proverbs 17 and verse 27, you have it. It says, a man of knowledge uses words with restraint, and a man of understanding is even tempered. It's a fascinating statement. A man of knowledge uses words. Words are being described as instruments, tools, maybe even weapons. They can be defensive weapons. They can be offensive weapons. It's football season. I watched a scene, it was a while back, but I watched a scene. There was a football game going on, and the offense was coming off the field. The coach was not happy. Imagine that, a football coach is not happy. But he was mad at the offensive line. I don't remember what had happened, but he's screaming at him from the sidelines, and the camera's focused, and there's this huge offensive 300-plus-pound guy walking towards the sideline, and the coach was an imposing physical specimen, about like me. And he's screaming at the offensive lineman, and as the man gets closer and closer to him, and you can tell he can hear the coach and understand, you watch him just shrink. I mean, if it had been a physical context, the offensive lineman could have snapped him like a twig. He could have taken his helmet off and pounded him into the ground and left him as a puddle. But the words of the coach and the authority they expressed had the ability to completely change the posture. You could read it on a television set hundreds of miles away. Words. Words. They're described as something to be utilized. There's a significance attached to words that is missing in conventional wisdom. I went to graduate school at Vanderbilt in their divinity school. No, they did not teach you to be divine. But it was their theology school. And it wasn't a particularly faith-filled place when I was there. In fact, it was quite the opposite. But I'll never forget, I had a couple of classes, particularly on Hebrew Bible, Old Testament, where the professors would describe the notion of language to the people in the Old Testament. They said they treated words as if they had a tangible quality. It was as if words followed you around and impacted you. That you could collide with words or gain momentum from words. That words actually, he said, the people who wrote that book had this notion. They weren't attaching any credibility to it in the 20th or the 21st century. They were just saying, you know, back in the day, they thought words had like substance. What a quaint idea. What a quaint idea. Do you remember how God created the world? By his word. There's an authority or a power in your words that has significant spiritually, has significance spiritually, as well as physically. Now, can that be overstated and misused? Sure. So can food. But it doesn't mean you don't need nutrition. Well, I've known people that abused that. They were just crazy. Yeah, me too. And I've been to restaurants where I'll never go back. Kathy and I visited one a few days ago. Not going back there. But I haven't stopped eating. Don't let people that misuse authority or a freedom or a liberty keep you from benefiting from the truth. Please. Please. I meet people say, I'll never be a Christian because I had a neighbor and they were a hypocrite. And I'm like, it's very unfortunate. We'd make room in church for one more. We'll squeeze you in. Come on. We're a people in process. Please don't reject this principle because you've seen it misused. There's an authority, a spiritual authority in your words that can affect your life. If you don't believe it, I'll give you the most simple presentation I know from Scripture. What is necessary for a person to be saved, to gain entrance into the kingdom of God? How do you do that? Do you join a church? Do you do it by volunteering to work with children's ministries? Is it about donations? No, the Bible says that you have to confess with your mouth and believe in your heart that Jesus is Lord. That you can have a kingdom change, an eternal destiny transformation by what you believe and what you say. Now, if your words have the authority through the grace of Almighty God to deliver you from the kingdom of darkness and bring you into the kingdom of His eternal Son, perhaps there are other expressions of that spiritual authority in your life.
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0: I've got a new book, Let's Pray for America. It's 30 prayers to shape our future. It's an election year, lots of voices, a lot of clutter. We always focus on what we can do. Well, I want you to vote, but more importantly, I want you to pray. So we prepared this book to give you 30 prayers to shape these next few weeks, and I believe invite God to shape our future. Take a copy, share it with your friends, order some others. If we'll pray, we'll see God's outcomes this year in real time. God's moving in the earth. Let's join Him.
1: 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Now, let's get back to Pastor Allen to wrap up part two of his message called Getting It, Being God Smart, His Word and Our Words.
0: Proverbs 18:21, the tongue has the power of life and death. and those who love it will eat its fruit. Proverbs 21, he who guards his mouth and his tongue will keep himself from calamity. Do you ever think about that, guarding your mouth? In the book of James, if you prefer the New Testament, it says the most unruly part of your body is your tongue. You know that's true. And I was a younger man, I was probably more tempted to challenge you physically. It takes too long to heal now. But I will still set on you with words. All right? How many of you know your mouth can write a check, your body can't cash? Oh, me. Powerful stuff. If you guard your mouth and your tongue, you'll keep yourself from calamity. Proverbs 12:18, reckless words pierce like a sword. But the tongue of the wise brings healing. Some of you allow yourself the emotional liberty of loosing your words. Well, it's how I felt. Doesn't mean you should express it. Does not mean, you can't say my feelings are illegitimate. No, I can't. But I can tell you the world shouldn't have to deal with all of them. We have unleashed some things in the church. Train your kids. Harmful words. I just gave you a sampling from the book of Proverbs. They all come from Proverbs. I just gave you the chapter and verses. With your mouth, you destroy your neighbor. By the mouth of the wicked, a city is destroyed. Reckless words pierce like a sword. A deceitful tongue crushes the spirit. A flattering mouth works ruin. He who turns the page can read the rest. It's not a frequently quoted proverb, but it's in there somewhere. He who speaks rashly will come to ruin. If you've been trapped by what you've said, God, gossip separates close friends. Persuasive words lead us astray, trapped by his sinful talk. Those are all very powerful. It's powerful language, all connected to our words. All of it. It's stunning. It truly is. Destroy, pierce, crush. Work, ruin, trap, separate friends, lead astray, all orchestrated by what comes out of our mouths. Because, oh, I didn't mean anything. That, folks, ignorance and intent does not remove you from consequences. Amen. I didn't mean to do that. You're responsible for what comes pouring out of you. Your words can equally be powerful in a positive way. They can be helpful. Truthful lips endure forever. Kings value a man who speaks the truth. The tongue, it brings healing. He who holds his tongue is wise. Speech of the upright rescues them. Pleasant words promote instruction. A trustworthy man keeps a secret, guards his mouth, and keeps himself from calamity. Completely different set of words: endure, value, rescue, promote, healing, sweeten, protect. All the result of words. All the result of words. There's more than 100 verses in the book of Proverbs that deal with your words. God's smart. God's smart. And we thought the only thing was not use profanity. You can be wicked and not use profanity. You can use your words for evil and not be vulgar. We've accepted this naivety. We've accepted this false presentation of what it means. Align ourselves with the authority of God. Let's be God smart people. When God gives you a promise, here's really the question. Are you going to accept the promise at face value? Or are you going to accept it and then say, well, nevertheless. I mean, I know what God said, but, and then off we go. The screaming example of that in Scripture is the former slaves of Egypt. 400 years, they're slaves. God sends Moses in with a tremendous display of power and the supernatural and delivers them from the most powerful dynasty in the earth at the time. They plunder Egypt. The slaves plunder the land. They have no army. They have no weapons. All they have is the demonstration of the power of God. And they leave Egypt with all their gold and their silver. God leads them into the wilderness. He feeds them every day. He provides water for them in the desert. There are no sick people amongst them. He orchestrates a whole form of civilization, patterns of worship, all the things that they need. He brings them to the border. He said, now that's the land I want to give you. And they say, oh, it's an amazing place. It's a land that flows with milk and honey, but it's too difficult. Too difficult for whom? You couldn't get yourself out of the brick pits of Egypt. You were powerless to deliver yourselves, and God delivered you. And God has said he will give that to you if you'll take the next step. And they said, we're not taking any more steps. You know what God said to them? He said, you can have what you said. I will give you what you've asked for. I promise your words have spiritual authority. Can that be abused? Sure. But your words have spiritual, it doesn't change the reality and the truth of it. God created the earth and everything that's in it for your benefit. You can use it for perversion or you can use it for your well-being. The same is true with your words. I want to close. I brought you a proclamation, which is really just saying what the Word of God has said about you. And so you'd understand the principle a little more. I gave you the verses of Scripture from which I distilled the proclamation, because they're not arranged exactly, but Psalm 119, I think I put all that in your notes, didn't I? Yeah, you got the deluxe version. Psalm 119 says, your word is a lamp to my feet and a light for my path. That's helpful. Have you ever walked across a room you didn't know in the dark and not cussed? Well, I mean, you're alone in the dark. I mean, it's you and the Lord. You can repent, right? That's all I don't know. But, no, a lamp is better. A little bit of light helps, huh? Imagine navigating life's choices and life's decisions with no light, just stumbling in the darkness. Sounds painful. Proverbs 4, when you walk, your steps will not be hampered. When you run, you'll not stumble. That's really good. Habakkuk, the sovereign Lord is my strength. He makes my feet like the feet of a deer. He enables me to go on the heights. Hebrews 13, so we say with confidence, the Lord is my helper. I will not be afraid. What can man do to me? It doesn't say I don't have challenges with fear. It doesn't mean that fear doesn't come to visit, but I'm not going to choose fear. I don't want to make fear-based decisions. Psalm 56, in God whose word I praise, in God I trust, I will not be afraid. What can mortal man do to me? But I'm going to trust you. I want to be God smart. And then Isaiah 54, it's a longer passage. All your sons will be taught by the Lord, and great will be your children's peace. Some of you have tremendous fear for your children and your grandchildren. Teach them to be God smart. If they're technological geniuses and they don't know the Lord, you have left them incredibly vulnerable. If you give them every kind of an inheritance, but not a godly inheritance, you have left them incredibly vulnerable. I'm not opposed to the other, but teach them. And it's much easier to show them. If you will live it, they will catch it. If you don't live it and you try to tell them, they won't pay attention to you. In righteousness, you'll be established. Tyranny will be far from you. Tyranny seems pretty close these days. They're going to confiscate your property and your vehicles, your assets. You'll have nothing to fear. Terror will be far removed. It will not come near you. No weapon forged against you will prevail. Doesn't say there won't be weapons forged against you, but they won't prevail. You'll refute every tongue that accuses you. This is the heritage of the servants of the Lord, and this is their vindication from me, declares the Lord. I think being God smart might be a good plan. Amen. Chapter today is not a heavy lift, folks. It's a beginning point. So from those verses, I brought you a proclamation, something you could declare that the Word of God says about you over your life. I would commend it to you for something to do morning and evening for a season. Why don't you stand with me? We'll make the proclamation together. You ready? Your word is a lamp for my feet. Therefore, as I walk through life, my steps will not be hampered. When I run, I will not stumble. God himself is my strength. He makes my feet like the feet of a deer. He enables me to go on the heights. So I say with confidence, the Lord is my helper. I will not be afraid. What can man do to me? In God, whose word I praise, in God I trust, I will not be afraid. All my sons will be taught of the Lord, and great will be the peace of my children. Terror will be far removed from me. It will not come near me. No weapon forged against me will prevail, and I will refute every tongue that accuses me. For this is the heritage of the servants of the Lord, and this is their vindication from the God of heavens. Amen. Hallelujah.
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7: 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So this is him saying you are set apart by grace, which is able to build you up and to give you an inheritance among all them which are sanctified.
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7: The word sanctified means set apart. If you've become a Christian, you've been set apart for being saved by his grace, and you get to go to heaven. This is what Paul is saying.

0: Paul's devotion to the Lord was clearly demonstrated in his dedication to believers he would meet. In fact, Pastor Brett Metter notes the way Paul gave of his life, his work, and his ministry truly remains an example for the church today for spreading the good news of the saving grace of God. Let's continue another verse-by-verse study in today's Word of Acts chapter 20.
1: This is Paul's missionaries' journeys we've been studying, and this is the third one here in Acts chapter 20. We start off with verses 1 through 5, saying goodbye to all these people. He's poured time, energy, effort into them, and there's kind of this sad farewell journey. So that's verses 1 through 5. But now we have a farewell dinner in verses 6 through 12. It says there in verse 6, "We sailed away from Philippi after the days of unleavened bread and came unto them to Troas in 5 days, where we abode 7 days. And upon the first day of the week, when the disciples came together to break bread, Paul preached unto them, ready to depart on the morrow, and continued his speech until midnight. And there were many lights in the upper chamber where they were gathered together." So we have a farewell journey and then a farewell dinner, number two. What's this dinner? Well, Paul's teaching after dinner and he goes till midnight. But Paul, why is he teaching so long? Probably because it's the last time he's gonna see these guys. And they're more than willing to hang out with Paul and hear his last sermons and teachings. And by the way, remember, this is what they did in the early church. In Acts 2:42, they continued steadfastly in the apostles' doctrine, that's teaching, fellowship one with another, koinonia, the breaking of bread, and in prayers. That's what the church did steadfastly. And we're seeing that sort of here before we even think about Acts 2:42. So we've had, number one, a farewell journey. Number two, a farewell dinner. And now we get to this kind of the crux of this chapter, a farewell message, and that's verses 13 through 38 to the end here. We're going to see him go from Troas, now he's going to go below Ephesus down to Miletus. And this is where Paul's going to send word to the elders at the church of Ephesus. Let's read. It says in verse 13, "And he went before to ship, and sailed to Assos, where they're intending to take in Paul, for so had he appointed, minding himself to go afoot. And then when he met with us at Assos, we took him in and came to Mytilene, and we sailed thence and came the next day over against Kyros. And the next day we arrived at Samos." If you've ever been to the Greek islands, these names sound familiar, Paros. This is also where John would be in Patmos. It's all in the same vicinity of these islands where Paul's bouncing around here. So it says they went to Kos. The next day, verse 15, arrived at Samos and tarried at Trogyllium. And the next day we came to Miletus. So this is him hopping around to different places. "For Paul had determined to sail by Ephesus because he would not spend the time in Asia, for he hasted, if it were possible for him, to be at Jerusalem the day of Pentecost." So Paul's got a goal. He wants to get to Jerusalem by the day of Pentecost. Verse 17, "And from Miletus he sent to Ephesus and called for the elders of the church. And when they were come to him, he said unto them, You know, from the first day that I came unto you into Asia, after what manner I have been with you at all seasons, serving the Lord with all humility of mind and with many tears and temptations, which befell me by the lying in wait of the Jews, and how I kept back nothing that was profitable unto you, but have showed you and have taught you publicly and from house to house, testifying both to the Jews and also to the Greeks, repentance toward God and faith toward our Lord Jesus Christ. And now, behold, I go bound in the Spirit unto Jerusalem, not knowing the things that shall befall me there, save that the Holy Ghost witnesseth in every city, saying that bonds and afflictions abide me." I love how Paul says, "I'm going without knowing." Sometimes the Lord requires you to do something and you don't really know all the details. In fact, I have found that most of the time you don't know all the details. Sometimes the Lord steers you in a direction like, okay, Lord, I don't know what I'm doing, but I'm going. Knowing without going is common in ministry and serving the Lord. You know, you might not know why you're in high school right now. And why do I have to go to this class, biology, and listen to this, you know, teacher? But you're going without knowing. God has you there for a reason if you're a high school student or a college student. Or if you're in the job, you're going to work without knowing really what the Lord's going to do, but you need to be open because that's the way the Lord works. And it says, the Holy Ghost says that from every city Paul would go to, that there's people by the Spirit saying, you're not going to do well if you go to Jerusalem. And he says, I'm going to go without knowing. And then these guys are saying that bonds and afflictions, verse 23, are going to be waiting for him there. Does that bother Paul that bonds and afflictions are going to come? Well, check out what he says, verse 24. But none of these things move me. Neither count I my life dear unto myself, so that I might finish my course with joy and the ministry which I have received of the Lord Jesus to testify the gospel of the grace of God. I love Paul's attitude. It should be ours. We should be unafraid, not worried about our lives. Paul, do you get a sense that Paul really could care less about his life? Like, I don't count my life dear to myself. He's already been whipped and beaten and bruised, shipwrecked, all these things we talked about earlier. Man, this guy gets knocked around day after day, and he's like, yeah, whatever, I don't count my life dear to myself. How many of you have ever been in that place where literally your life is on the line? Paul's was all the time, and that was his attitude. I wonder if persecution does come, you and I better start gearing up to have that mindset. We don't count our lives dear to ourselves. It's gonna be so easy to cave in our culture. But I hope as Christians, we're like Paul. But I love what he does. He has the same, that mindset. I'm just going to share the good news. And he's testifying of the gospel of God and the grace of God. We should be all about that. Verse 25, and now behold, I know that ye all among whom I have gone preaching the kingdom of God shall see my face no more. See, there it is. Paul's, this is why we call this the farewell message, especially to these elders of Ephesus. And then he says in verse 26, wherefore, I take to you a record this day that I am pure from the blood of all men, for I have not shunned to declare unto you all the counsel of God. Remember, Paul spent more than 2 years in Ephesus sharing the whole scripture with all those people. You know, I have faithfully shared, and I have not shunned to declare unto you the whole, all the counsel of God. And that's, again, that's why we go through the Bible verse by verse so that we can make sure and get all of the counsel of God. It's all right here. And says in verse 28, take heed therefore unto yourselves and to all the flock over the which the Holy Ghost hath made you overseers. Now mark the word overseer. Remember the episkopos word I was talking about? That's the elder that's a governing elder. That's the word used there. He says, take heed to yourselves and to all the flock which the Holy Ghost hath made you overseers to feed the church of God, which he hath purchased with his own blood. Now, this is interesting because, you know, how much of the word did Paul share with them? All. He didn't shy away from sharing the word. And there's a reason he wanted them to kind of carry that on. He said that you need to be overseers and feed, that's the word pastor, by the way, shepherd, the church of God. So part of being an overseer is to make sure the sheep are being fed. One of the balls that's being dropped in so many churches, we're not really feeding with the meat of the word of God. And we need to do that. But the episkopos, the elder, the overseer of the church, that's what this guy was supposed to make sure was happening. I'm so thankful for we have elders, deacons, episkoposes, which we call governing elders. I'm so thankful we have a good group of leaders, amazing guys and gals, really. They're leaders in our church that are really important. But how are we as leadership supposed to view the church? Jesus sets the highest level of care when he says, you need to care for them. And remember, I purchased that flock of sheep with my own blood. Gulp. See, as leaders, I remind our team of that all the time. Don't forget, Jesus purchased all those people with his own blood. And so we want to always remember that. Now, by the way, if you're one who loves to bash the church, you're bashing the people that Jesus bought with his own blood. When I stand before God, I don't want to have to answer, why are you so bashing of the people that I shed my blood for? Be careful with that. I find it interesting where people, Christians on social media, love bashing the church or making fun of people in the church and things they do. I'll admit, church people do crazy stuff, but worldly people do crazier stuff. Hello. People are crazy. Worldly, secular, Christian, fill in all the blanks. People are crazy. But it's easy to kind of come down on the church of Jesus Christ. But someday I think you'll have to answer for that if you're one who loves to pick apart the church of Jesus Christ. You got to love them because Christ purchased the church with his own blood. Have you ever had something that was really valuable because of the blood, sweat, and tears you put into it? Maybe it was a house you built. or maybe as a business you started from the beginning and you have kind of a love for that business because you poured into it. How much more does God care about his church? That's something we need to remember. Well, back to what we're talking about. Now, there's a list here I want you to kind of look at as we switch to Paul's message. And one of the things I want you to see is a list of three things, if you would. First of all, the past, and I want to show you that in verse 19 through 21. He's talking about how he in the past served the Lord with humility of mind, many tears, temptations. That's the past. Then Paul kind of dwells on the present, and I wanted to kind of show you that. Verses 22 through 27 that we just read, where he said, you know, this is what I'm doing. I'm going to go to Jerusalem. I'm getting a lot of warnings not to go there, but here's where I'm going. Here's what I'm doing. That's the present. But now we go into the future of what they're supposed to do. That's where we picked it up here in verse 28. The future, verses 28 through 31, is where he's giving them instruction. Here's how you should operate without me, in my absence. Remember, I'm not going to see anymore. So elders, this is the final message, and don't forget these things. The future, verses 28 through 31. Let's keep reading. So he says, verse 29, after saying, care for the flock which the Lord made you overseers. For, verse 29, I know this, that after my departing shall grievous wolves enter in among you, not sparing the flock. Also of your own selves shall men arise, speaking perverse things to draw away disciples after them. Therefore, watch and remember that by the space of 3 years, I ceased not to warn everyone night and day with tears. Now, this is interesting because this idea of grievous wolves in verse 29, how do you know a wolf among the flock? Real simple, by what it eats. What is its prey? And I'm not talking P-R-A-Y. What's a wolf? And question, do we have wolves in sheep's clothing today? In the Church of Jesus Christ, oh, they're countless. This has become a horrible, rampant problem. But we're actually told here, Paul's giving the Ephesus elders, here's how you do it. This is not just to the elders of Ephesus. This is to the elders, pastors, bishops. What are we supposed to do? Let's review that. He says, I know after my departing shall grievous wolves enter in among you, not sparing the flock. So what do you do? Also of your own selves shall men arise, speaking perverse things. There's people that were once walking with Paul and his ministry that are now going perverse. We've seen churches in our local city here who 10 years ago, I would have said, man, go there and fellowship, get the teaching of the word. But as time went by, they got caught up in wokeism and started putting white fragility on their front website, saying this is what you have to read, which is so against the gospel. White fragility is there's no redemption. Like if you're white, you are a racist and there's no redemption there. Like it's really sad. It's not biblical at all. And yet churches have gone off the rails. And sadly, a lot of those churches, there are a lot of sheep that have been led astray. And Paul says, don't let these wolves come in, but you need to be careful. And watch and warn. He says, out of your own selves will draw men away. Therefore, verse 31, watch and remember that by the space of 3 years, I ceased not to warn. That means Paul was warning of false teaching and false prophets and false wolves over and over, night and day with tears. That's the part that's hard. You got to do it with compassion. Remember he said, with many tears there in verse 19. He's compassionate toward the sheep. Thus, he's defending the sheep. That's important. You got to care about the sheep. And now, verse 32, brethren, I commend you to God and to the word of his grace, which is able to build you up and to give you an inheritance among all them which are sanctified. So this idea of those, be cautious about false teachers. By the way, can I remind you about the false teacher things? This is Paul talking 2,000 years ago. But do you remember, we were warned also that it'd get worse. Do you remember what 1 Timothy, Paul said in one of his last books, 1 Timothy 4, he said, now the Spirit speaketh expressly that in the latter times, that's the last days, some shall depart from the faith, giving heed to seducing spirits and doctrines of devils, speaking lies in hypocrisy, having their conscience seared with a hot iron. So this is something that Paul was saying, Timothy, you got to watch. This is going to happen as we get closer to the end. He also warned the Thessalonians, let no man deceive you by any means. For that day shall not come, the day of the Lord, except there that shall be a falling away first, and that a man of sin may be revealed. That's the son of perdition. That's the Antichrist. So what happens before the Antichrist comes? By the way, the Antichrist comes during the tribulation period. That's in the future. But before that happens, there's going to be a massive falling away. That word falling away, interesting Greek word, is apostasia, where we get our word a massive apostasy, a falling away, defection from the truth. Apostasy, to forsake. That's what Paul says. In the last days, before the Antichrist comes, there's going to be an apostasy. I think we're seeing that. Some of the statistics about churches and pastors, and it's sad to see the falling away. But what we're supposed to watch and warn them with tears and what have you. Then in verse 32, he says, but we are not going to be taken that way. But he says, I commend you to God, not the wolves. And, you know, is what he's saying, and to the word of his grace, which what is able to build you up? The word of his grace. What is his grace? Undeserved, unearned favor that God wants to give you by just for free. Grace. I love the word grace. That's how we're saved. Ephesians 2:8, you're saved by grace through faith, not of yourselves. It is a gift from God, not of your works, lest any man should boast. So this is him saying you are set apart by the grace which is able to build you up and to give you an inheritance among all of them which are sanctified. The word sanctified means set apart. If you've become a Christian, you've been set apart for being saved by his grace, and you get to go to heaven in the kingdom of God for all of eternity. This is what Paul is saying, and that's how they're truly built up and encouraged, edified. He says in verse 33, he says, I have coveted no man's silver or gold or apparel. He's making sure that's not about, you know, Paul getting all rich and wealthy and blinged out. I've not coveted that. Yet they did pay him to travel and to survive and do what he was doing and to have meals and clothes and stuff like that. Verse 34, yea, ye yourselves know that these hands have ministered unto my necessities and to them that were with me. I have showed you all things, how that so laboring you ought to support the weak and to remember the words of the Lord Jesus, how he said, it is more blessed to give than to receive. So Paul gave of his life, his work, his ministry. They helped those that were hurting. And this is such a key part of the ministry that we see there. We try to do all of those things. We want to minister to the necessities of the church. It's so cool when we are able to do that. We have a lot of single moms that struggle, and we get to help them. We have people that are in poverty. One thing we do at 8th Creek, we don't like to let our left hand know what our right hand is doing, so we don't boast on our website of all the people that we help, the poor. And yet we get hit for that all the time. I've noticed there's nothing on your website about, you know, you guys helping the poor. You're just a wealthy church. Bash, bash, bash, bash. We're not going to toot our little horn. That's what Pharisees did. Pharisees went around going dur, dur, dur, when they gave money to the poor. But, you know, there's people in our church that have really been in need, and there's people outside of our church that's been in need. We help people around the world. We've helped people in Africa and in Honduras. We've helped churches build churches. We've helped in South Pacific, Santo Vanuatu. A large percentage of our tithes and offerings goes to missional, trying to reach people that are unsaved, that need help, that are in poverty. We spend a lot on that. And not boasting, just trying to say kind of what Paul's saying here. I have not coveted a man's silver or gold. Yea, you know what these hands have done, that we've tried to minister. And Jesus was right. It is more blessed to give than receive. By the way, verse 35, some of your Bibles put that in red letters. My Bible doesn't do that, but it is the red letters of Christ there when Jesus said that. What chapter and verse of the gospel did he say that? This is the only place we know that he said that. But because Paul said, under the inspiration of the Spirit, that Jesus said this, we know that he did. Now, we end here in verse 36. It says, and when he had thus spoken, he kneeled down and prayed with them all, and they all wept sore and fell on Paul's neck and kissed him, sorrowing most of all for the words which he spake, that they should see his face no more. And they accompanied him to the ship. Boy, what a scene. Paul says, I'm out. Love you guys. And they all pile on him and kiss his neck and say, oh, Paul, we're going to miss you. And we're so sad. You're never going to see us again. And they all walked him right to the plank of the ship as Paul was getting up on the ship. Like, what a scene this is. And this is cool. Question. How did these elders at Ephesus do? Well, we don't know for sure how these elders did, but we know how Ephesus did. It would not be that long, you know, just 25 years later, where Jesus would write to the elders of Ephesus, the messengers of the church at Ephesus. Remember there in Revelation chapter 2, verse 1, Jesus said to the elder, the pastor at the church at Ephesus, "Nevertheless, I have somewhat against thee. Thou hast left your first love." Do you remember the good things that were told there? It says, "You have tried those which were false teachers." And this is what Paul was warning them. Paul warned them about the false teachers here in chapter 20 of Acts. And by the revelation challenge that Jesus gave, they're still testing. Did you know the Ephesian church literally would give guys written tests to see if they knew the theology well enough to be considered a pastor or preacher or teacher? But sadly, historically, there was at least seven, maybe for sure seven guys that came out of Ephesus that became false teachers. Do you remember Hymenaeus, 1 Timothy 1:20? Alexander, 1 Timothy 1:20. Phygellus, 2 Timothy 1:15. Hermogenes, 2 Timothy 1:15. Philetus, 2 Timothy 2:17. And Diotrephes, 3 John, verse 9. These are all guys that were false teachers that came out of Ephesus. The reason I say that is Paul gave it his best shot, and we can give it our best shot, but there's still going to be people that will depart from the faith. And sadly, Ephesus had that problem. And their big lack was that they left their first love for the Lord. Sometimes I've noticed the people that are sharpest on theology are weakest on love, loving God and loving others. And maybe that's what happened at Ephesus. They were into their theology, but not so much in loving God. So God says, "You have left your first love for me," and maybe for others as well. Be careful, you who love Bible study. I'm glad you're here, and this is a good time to be here. But don't let love lack. You can get your theology down, but your theology without love is like a big clanging gong. 1 Corinthians chapter 13 says, may the Lord give us ears to hear what the Spirit says to the church. In Jesus' name.
0: Pastor Brett Metter, closing with encouragement for the building and maintaining of a healthy body of believers, as demonstrated by the ministry of the Apostle Paul, drawn from our in-depth study of Acts chapter 20, in today's Word. 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Well, to conclude his message today, Pastor Brett Metter rejoins us now with a closing word of prayer.
1: Lord, this chapter, chapter 20, is so full. We could meditate on all these things Paul shared, particularly with these elders. We see how Ephesus got off the rails, even by the Revelation chapter 2. I pray that we would stay on the straight and narrow path, that we would love you with all our heart, mind, soul, and strength, and love our neighbor as ourself, but at the same time, have solid Bible teaching. Elders, deacons that are busy doing the work, Lord, ministers, servants, be a place of grace and love and goodness. Lord, there's so many components that really make a healthy church, and I pray that you'd keep us in that healthy place, Lord. And when people come and sort of try to knock us down or say mean things about us, Lord, we know that that's not new. Paul got that every day, and even worse. But I pray that we would be faithful in the things you've called us to, and to be biblical in how we do it. So bless these, your people who study your word. May it bring forth good fruit in their lives, we pray. In Jesus' name, amen.
0: Amen. Pastor Brett Metter here on Today's Word. And that's all the time we have. Next time, Pastor Brett will examine how the Apostle Paul's determination to travel to Jerusalem set him on a path toward imprisonment and possible death. Today's Word with Pastor Brett Metter is an outreach of Athey Creek Church in West Lynn, Oregon.
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18: Notice what used to happen

enslaved in Egypt for 400 years, there were people living in what we now call the land of Israel, at the time called the land of Canaan. So the people who lived in Canaan were the Canaanites, and then there are subgroups of Canaanites. God says, I'm going to take you to the place I promised you, and when you get there, I will drive out the enemies before you, because you're a little ragtag army. You could not defeat them. You need me to protect you. Verse 3, go up to a land flowing with milk and honey, for I will not go up in your midst, because you are an obstinate people, lest I destroy you on the way. When the people heard this sad word, they went into mourning, and none of them put on his ornaments, jewelry, kind of fancy clothes. How much grief does a believer feel when they hear God say, you know what? I don't want to go with you anymore. For the Lord had said to Moses, say to the sons of Israel, you are an obstinate, you're a stubborn people. Should I go up in your midst for one second, I would destroy you. Now therefore, put off your ornaments from you, that I may know what I will do with you. So they stripped themselves of their ornaments from Mount Horeb onward. Remember what Moses prayed in the last chapter, 32? Please remember the covenant you made with your people. Here we are in 33, and God says, I will continue to keep the covenant to give you the land which I promised. Now keep reading. We're in Exodus 33, now 7. Moses used to take the tent and pitch it outside the camp, a good distance from the camp, and he called it the tent of meeting. Now, time out. There is something that you probably have heard of called the tent of meeting, or the tabernacle in Hebrew. It's called the Mishkan. This is not the Mishkan. This is not the tabernacle. This is Moses's private tent, if you will. Not in the tent city with the rest of the people. It's similarly called the tent of meeting, where God would meet Moses there, but this is not the tabernacle, just so you know. Verse 7, it came about that everyone who sought the Lord would go out to the tent of meeting, which was outside the camp. And it came about whenever Moses went out to the tent, all the people would arise and stand, each at the entrance of his tent, and gaze after Moses until he entered the tent. It came about whenever Moses entered the tent, the pillar of cloud would descend, God's presence, and stand at the entrance of the tent, and the Lord would speak with Moses. When all the people saw that the pillar of cloud standing at the entrance, they would arise and worship, each at the entrance of his tent. The proper response when you see God show up is worship. The proper response when you see God willing to restore a broken and sinful people, worship. 11, the Lord used to speak to Moses face to face, just as a man speaks to his friend. When Moses returned to the camp, Joshua ben Nun, the son of Nun, a young man, would not depart from the tent. We're going to talk more about this phrase in a minute, but it says the Lord would speak to Moses face to face as a man speaks to his friend. And you see this explanation at the bottom, a figurative expression suggesting openness and friendship. My Jewish friends who live in Israel, a lot of them have little kids, and their little kids run up to them and they grab their leg and they call them the dad, they call them Abba. Abba is actually an Aramaic word, not a Hebrew word, but you know the word Abba because Jesus would pray, Abba, Father, Daddy. As a sinful creation, I can have intimate relationship with the sinless Creator. Abba, Daddy. That's how much he wants to know you. And now Moses is going to make three prayer requests to God as we read the next section. There's three things. He wanted to know the Lord's intention for his people. What are you going to do with us now? Two, he wanted confirmation that the Lord would go with him. We can't make it without you. Are you going to stay with us on this journey? And three, he asked to see the glory of God. So I wonder, can we and should we, as the first Melissa family, ask the same three questions of the Lord about our church and our family? Will you tell us what your will is for us as we go forward? Will you go with us as we go forward? And will you allow us to see you at work? See how he asks these things. Next verse is 33:12. Moses said to the Lord, see,
Did you not say to me, bring up this people? But you yourself have not let me know whom you will send with me.

0: Moreover, you have said, I have known you by name, and you have found favor in my sight. Now, therefore, I pray, if I have found favor in your sight, let me know your ways, that I may know you, so I may find favor in your sight. Consider, too, that this nation is your people. And God said, my presence shall go with you, and I will give you rest. So Moses said, if your presence does not go with us, do not lead us up from here. For how then can it be known that I have found favor in your sight and your people? Is it not by your going with us, so that I and your people may be distinguished from all the other people who are upon the face of the earth? As 21st century American Christians trying to live in a sinful, a fallen, a dark, an idolatrous world, you know what should distinguish us? Not the kind of car we drive, not the kind of jobs we take, not that we talk differently or maybe engage in different things. No, what should be the distinguishing factor between us and a world who does not know God is that the world who does not know God sees the people who know God and they look like Him. When I am walking with God, your going with us may distinguish us from all the other people. When we lose our uniqueness, not that we are better, we are not. But when we lose our uniqueness as followers of Jesus, we have violated what Jesus said in the Sermon on the Mount, you have become the salt of the earth that has lost its saltiness. It should distinguish us. Keep reading now. And I know we're reading a lot today. Exodus 33:17, and the Lord said, I will also do this thing of which you have spoken. For you have found favor in my sight, and I have known you by name. I believe God wants to answer the prayer of the people who say, bring me close to you and guide me every step of the way. And Moses said, I pray, show me your glory. And God said, I myself will make all my goodness pass before you and will proclaim the name of the Lord before you. And I will be gracious to whom I will be gracious. I will show compassion on whom I will show compassion. And God said, but you cannot see my face, for no man can see me and live. Now, 2 points. We read just a minute ago that Moses spoke to the Lord face to face. Well, again, that's a figure of speech showing intimacy and relationship. But physically speaking, not spiritually speaking, physically speaking, he did not speak to him face to face because the majesty, the glory, the Shekinah, as it says in Hebrew, the Shekinah glory of God is too majestic, too powerful, too bright, too strong for us to enter into on this earth. So what will happen? Verse 21, the Lord said, behold, there is a place by me. You shall stand there on the rock. And it will come about when my glory is passing by, I will put you in the cleft of the rock, or kind of like a cave. I will put you in the cleft of the rock and cover you with my hand until I have passed by. Then I will take my hand away, and you shall see my back, but my face shall not be seen. So, in very poor representation, God says, you sit down right there, Moses, and I'm going to physically come and walk on the earth, and I'm going to put my hand and cover your face to protect you, and I'm going to walk past you. And when I get past you, I will lift my hand, and you will see the back of me as I go. This commentary says, the afterglow which he leaves behind him, which may still suggest faintly what the full brilliancy of his presence must be. Moses said, tell me what you want us to do. Tell us you're going to go with us, and tell us how we can understand your glory. And the Lord answered those prayers. Now what happens? Chapter 34, that is, verse 1. After the restoration of the people, the Lord said to Moses, cut out for yourselves 2 stone tablets like the former ones. Remember, they were destroyed. I will write on the tablets the words which were on the former tablets which you shattered. So be ready by morning and come up in the morning to Mount Sinai. Present yourself there to me on the top of the mountain. No man is to come up with you, or any man be seen on the mountain. Even the flocks and the herds may not graze in front of that mountain. So he, Moses, cut out 2 stone tablets like the former ones. Moses rose up early in the morning, went up to Mount Sinai as the Lord commanded, and he took 2 stones with him. What are we going to do? We're going to see the people of Israel receive the law of God for the second time. The renewal of the covenant. And a couple of weeks ago, we talked about covenant, and I showed you 2 different arrows, remember? covenant with God is always a one-way arrow, that down-pointing arrow. A covenant between man and God is not a two-way arrow. You know why? Because we break covenants, as we've already seen by the people of Israel. It's not a two-way covenant. God says it's his covenant to us, a down-pointing arrow. God's law never changes. He is going to reissue the law, the Ten Commandments. He does not change. His law does not change. Hebrews 13 says Jesus Christ is the same yesterday, today, and forever. So what happened in the covenant? Commentary says God's mercy and compassion, not Israel's faithfulness, formed the basis for renewal of the broken covenant. They didn't earn the right to have the covenant restored. In his forgiveness and his mercy, he chooses to do so. Now 34 verse 5, and the Lord descended in the cloud, stood there with him as he called upon the name of the Lord. The Lord passed by in front of him and proclaimed, the Lord God, compassionate and gracious, slow to anger, abounding in loving kindness and truth, who keeps loving kindness for thousands, who forgives iniquity, transgression, and sin, yet he will be by no means leave the guilty unpunished, visiting the iniquity of fathers on the children and on the children to the third and fourth generations. And Moses made haste to bow low toward the earth and worship. And Moses said, if I have found favor in your sight, I pray, Lord, will you go along with us in our midst, even though your people are so stubborn, and you pardon our iniquity and our sin. Take us as your own possession.
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0: If I asked you, or if I asked a random person at the shopping mall, tell us about God, I wonder what kind of answer you would get. If you ask God about God, you know what kind of description you get? The Lord God, compassionate and gracious, slow to anger, abounding in loving kindness, abounding in truth, who keeps loving kindness for thousands, who forgives iniquity, transgression, and sin, yet he will by no means leave the guilty unpunished, visiting the iniquity of the fathers on the children and the grandchildren to the third and fourth generations. That is a description of who God is. Perfectly gracious and merciful, and also perfectly just and righteous. And Moses said, don't forget us. Take us for your own possession. And how did God reply? Verse 10, behold, I am going to make a covenant. Remember the down-facing arrow. I am going to make a covenant before all your people. I will perform miracles which have not been produced in all the earth. All the people among you will see the working of the Lord. It is a fearful thing I am going to perform with you. Be sure to observe what I am commanding you this day. Behold, I'm going to drive out all the people from the land. God says it again, obey me for your own protection and your spiritual walk. Because you say you don't want to live on the spiritual roller coaster, then stay obedient to the Father, because blessing follows obedience. Judgment follows disobedience. The roller coaster occurs not because God moves, but because we move. Keep reading verse 12. The instructions, the guidance to remain holy begins here, 34:12. You're to watch yourself that you make no covenant with the inhabitants of the land, lest it become a snare in your midst. Tear down their altars, smash their sacred pillars, cut down their asherim. Those are pagan idols. For you shall not worship any other god, for the Lord, whose name is jealous, Kana in Hebrew, is a jealous God. Lest you make a covenant with the inhabitants of the land and play the harlot with their gods and sacrifice to their gods, and someone invite you to eat of his sacrifice. And you take some of his daughters for your sons, and his daughters play the harlot with their gods, and cause your sons to play harlot with their gods. You yourself shall make no molten idols. We've talked about this idea of spiritual adultery. When I give myself, when I give my love to a god other than the one true God. And then he continues the instructions, verse 18. You shall observe the feast of unleavened bread. Remember, that was Passover. For 7 days you are to eat unleavened bread as I commanded you at the appointed time in the month of Abib. That's in the spring, March, April on your calendar. For in the month of Abib you came out of Egypt. The first offspring from every womb belongs to me. All your male livestock, the first offspring from cattle and sheep. You shall redeem with a lamb, the first offspring from a donkey. If you do not redeem it, you shall break its neck. You shall redeem all the firstborn of your sons. None shall appear before me empty-handed. And we finish the instructions. And you say, why are they so specific? Because we need specific guidance to walk with God in the midst of an idolatrous world. Finish this. Verse 21 of 34. You shall work 6 days, but on the seventh day you shall rest. Even during plowing time and harvest time you shall rest. Celebrate the Feast of Weeks, the first fruits of the wheat harvest, and the Feast of Ingathering at the turn of the year. 3 times a year your males are to appear before me, the Lord God of Israel. I will drive out the nations before you. I will enlarge your borders. No man shall covet your land when you go up 3 times a year to appear before the Lord your God. Remember, they had to journey when the tabernacle was built, and later when the temple was built, to either Shiloh, where the tabernacle was, or Jerusalem, where the temple was, and they'd be gone for weeks or months at a time for the sacrifice. Well, what were they fearful of? Somebody's going to steal my property while I'm gone. God said, no, I'll protect you, land, while you're gone. You shall not offer the blood of my sacrifice with leavened bread, nor is the sacrifice of the feast of the Passover to be left over until morning. Bring the very first of the first fruits of your soil into the house of the Lord your God. You shall not boil a kid in its mother's milk. If you go to Israel with us and they eat kosher and they don't combine dairy and meat, it comes from that verse right there. 27, the Lord said to Moses, write down these words, for in accordance with these words I have made a covenant with you and with Israel. So Moses was there 40 days and 40 nights. He did not eat bread or drink water. He wrote on the tablets, the words of the covenant, the Ten Commandments. And we finish the chapter. It came about when Moses was coming down from Mount Sinai. The 2 tablets of the testimony were in his hand. Moses did not know that the skin of his face shone. Now, the Texan word is shined, you understand, but the actual grammar is it shone because of his speaking with him. So when Aaron and all the sons of Israel saw Moses, behold, the skin of his face shone. They were afraid to come near him. Moses called to them, Aaron and all the rulers in the congregation returned to him, and Moses spoke. Afterward, all the sons of Israel came near. He commanded them to do everything that the Lord had spoken to him on Mount Sinai. When Moses finished speaking with him, he put a veil over his face. But whenever Moses went in before the Lord to speak with him, he would take off the veil until he came out. And whenever he came out and spoke to the sons of Israel, they would see his face, that it was shining. So Moses would replace the veil over his face until he went in to speak with him. Now we come to the end of this roller coaster ride that the people of Israel were on, and we ask the question, can we experience the glory of God? Moses was so powerfully changed by being in the presence of God that his face was shining. He didn't know it, but everyone else could see it, because you can tell the difference of a person who is right in fellowship with God from a person who's not. And the person who wants to be in fellowship with God but are not can see the people who are and see something's different. But we live in the new covenant of the Lord Jesus. 2 Corinthians 3, the Lord is the Spirit. Where the Spirit of the Lord is, there is liberty or freedom. We sing about that. But we all with unveiled face, beholding as in a mirror the glory of the Lord, are being transformed into the same image from glory to glory, just as from the Lord the Spirit. The question for us is, can we be so much in God's presence in this 21st century America that our face shines, that the glory of God is reflected in our lives? That is the key to a roller coaster that keeps going up, is that I have the presence of God in my life. How do I have the presence of God in my life? I listen to his word and I obey it consistently. We've been talking about Moses as a case study for leadership. I've been giving you guidelines for spiritual leaders, and here's today's list. Effective kingdom leaders understand that even believers are vulnerable to temptation and sin. Stop thinking just because you know Jesus, you're not susceptible to sin. It's not true. Effective kingdom leaders remain humble and dependent upon the Lord. They diligently and consistently reject idol worship. They remain consistently committed to knowing and obeying God's commands, and they remain consistently committed to the people they have been called to lead. They experience the glory of God up close, and that means they begin to reflect God's glory in their actions and their words. So I started with this picture for you, and I end with this picture. And the question is, how do I get off the roller coaster spiritually? Ephesians chapter 4. The Apostle Paul says, I am a prisoner of God. I'm a willing servant of the Lord, he says, and I'm going to beg you to walk in a manner worthy of the calling with which you have been called. If you are a disciple of Jesus, a Christian, a follower of Messiah today, that is your calling. Paul says, walk the walk of your life in a manner consistent with the holiness of your calling. You say, how do you do that? He says, with humility and gentleness and patience, showing tolerance for one another in love, being diligent to preserve the unity of the Spirit and the bond of peace. There's one body, one Spirit. Just as you were called in one hope of your calling, one Lord, one faith, one baptism, one God and Father of all, who is over all and through all and in all. If I want to get off the roller coaster, I need to fix my eyes on Jesus. Knowing that this world around me exists, but I'm going to walk with Jesus. I'm going to keep my eyes on the cross. I'm going to have humility. I'm not better than anybody else. Gentleness. I'm not going to beat you down for your sin. You know why? Because I'm a sinner too. With patience. I want you to know God, but if you're not there yet, I'm going to wait with you and for you and pray with you to bring you along. Tolerance for one another in love. Doesn't mean that I tolerate every ungodliness in the world. No. It means I show mercy to people who are not on the upside of the roller coaster because I've been on the downside myself. Preserving the unity of the Spirit and the bond of peace. If you want to get off the roller coaster, find out where Jesus is and fix your eyes on him. Let's pray for that right now. Father, you've heard our prayer. That we will stop looking to the idols of this world. We will stop looking to all the ungodliness around us and desiring it. Instead, we will desire you. Father, fix our eyes on Jesus. Let us receive the beautiful gift of salvation and then grow in it every day, hearing your law and obeying your law. Thank you for your mercy, God. Help us live according to your righteousness. In the name of Jesus, we pray. Amen.
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13: What about him who doesn't hear? 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So don't worry about the guy with the bone in his nose. 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
12: 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I'm David Jay, thanking you for joining us today as we listen, learn, and are challenged by God's Word, the Bible. 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Ephesians is a letter the Apostle Paul wrote from prison to the church in Ephesus, showing every believer who they really are in Christ. And right here, Paul tells us something amazing, that before God ever made the world, He chose us. You see, that's a truth that we can hardly take in if you think about it. It means our place with God isn't based on how good we are, how good looking we are, or even how much we've messed up. He chose us out of His own love. And that, well, it's the most secure thing we could ever hold on to. So today, Pastor Jack teaches that God is the one who calls, leads, and accomplishes His purposes for our lives. And He alone is sovereign. Long before the foundations of the world were laid, God placed us at the very top of His priority list. Before we get into the message, I had a chance to sit down with Pastor Jack and talk about it with him. So let's get into that. And continuing in the book of Ephesians, in this message, Pastor Jack, we're going to get into one of the big ones, that God chose us before He ever made the world, right? Man, God's been speaking to me personally about that. And that's a wonderful thought for some people. For you, for me, it's a good thought. A real head-scratcher for others. Talk to me about that, would you?
13: Well, it's a head-scratcher. First of all, let's be honest, it's a head-scratcher for all of us because the magnitude of that statement, that it demands that the God that He is, we know this from Old Testament revelations of God and the Word, that He's transcendent. We think along a timeline. We put in our directions on Google Earth or whatever maps, and we're going to go from point A to point B. And that's how we think on linear. We think on a flat plane where, in a sense, that God being transcendent, He's more topographic, meaning he can go to the mountaintop and look down and see not just the valley, He can see all the valleys. Think of that for a moment, where He's eternal. He's not subject to the timeline. So when He says, I've known you before the worlds were ever created, you say, well, that's impossible. You are 100% correct. It is impossible for us to even fathom that, because we're like the ant walking around on the kitchen table. Little do we know that if a hand can come in and scoop us up off that table, we can talk to that ant, look at that ant. What's remarkable about the book of Ephesians is that reality is like God's reality, where He can come down and scoop us up and talk to us. But how He talked to us is the book of Ephesians will reveal to us that He entered into our time frame. He entered into this tabletop like an ant. He became an ant. We mere mortals, He became a mortal to tell us, hey, I've come from where I've come from. I'll tell you all about it. But the fact of the matter is, I made all you guys. I've known all you guys forever. And the announcement is this, the gospel salvation message. And but it's, even though I made you and I'm eternal, I will not make you make that choice. It's got to be relational.
12: We've been chosen in Christ, part one. Let's jump in.
13: The very theme of the entire book of Ephesians is found in verse 3 that we've just come through. He says there, blessed be the God and Father of our Lord and Savior Jesus Christ, who has blessed us with every spiritual blessing in heavenly places. That is the very theme of the entire book. And in fact, usually in any book of the Bible, you're going to find the theme in the very first verse of that book, or the very first chapter, excuse me, of that book. And so tonight, we are building upon the very fact of the book of Ephesians that we are blessed, we have been, in Christ, in God, in the heavenly places. And as we get into verse 4, I want you to realize something. You might want to jot this down in your notes. This is rather spectacular if you think about it. Beginning in verse 3, all the way to verse 14, it is not only one of the most possible or one of the most powerful declarations of Christianity and stating such a fact regarding our life in Christ, it's certainly one of the strongest statements made. Listen to this. The early church used to sing verses 3 to 14 as a hymn. And it is one of the longest sentences you'll ever see. Paul seems to take off and not land until he accomplishes verse 14. And in this one sentence, in the Greek language, it has one main verb, and that is blessed. Verse 3, he has blessed us. It has three stanzas, as they used it for a song. Verse 6, it says, to the praise of his glory. Verse 12, to the praise of his glory. And then the song ended in verse 14, to the praise of his glory. In stanza 1, it's verses 4 through 6. You might want to look at this or jot it down, or maybe make a little circle in your Bible. It's kind of neat. In verses 4 through 6, in the first stanza, it stresses God the Father. See that there? In the second stanza, it stresses God the Son in verses 7 through 12. And then in the third stanza, in verses 13 to 14, it stresses God the Holy Spirit. Why am I pointing this out? Because there's a beautiful manifestation of the Trinity of God right here in the first chapter, and in fact in the first 14 verses. So I think that's neat to point out. First thing we want to realize tonight, if you're taking notes, jot it down. The first point we want to see is that God's choice is to choose. God has a choice, and he chooses. And we're going to see this right now in verse 4. It says, just as he, that is God, God the Father, chose us in him, that is Christ Jesus, before the foundations of the world. Now listen to this. God makes decisions and choices, and the world, in fact, let's get specific. A lot of Christians don't like God's choices sometimes. Everybody right now is picketing and voting and lobbying for choice. And it's kind of a weird thing that we're even doing this kind of stuff, that we even see it in our culture. There are those who say, I'm pro-choice. Well, okay. If you really think about it, we are really pro-choice. You out there, we choose life. There are those who say, I'm pro-choice and I choose death, or I choose abortion, or I choose military or non-military, or whatever it is. But mankind will go to war to defend his right to choose. And people will picket. People will even throw themselves in front of motorcades or trains or blow themselves up to get the point across that they are for choice. And yet God says in the book of Ephesians right here, verse 4, that he is a God who chooses. And people get upset with that. How can God choose? What do you mean? He should consult me first. No, he's sovereign. We're going to look tonight at some deep theological truths, and I may confuse you more than help you out. So I want you to listen carefully, and I don't care how far we get along tonight in this message, as long as it's logical. And I'm having a hard time already. I washed my tongue tonight. I can't do a thing with it. But this is such an important truth, and it's debated greatly. Have you ever heard of those who hold to the Arminian view of salvation? Raise your hand if you've heard that. Wow. How many of you heard of the Calvinistic view? Hey, that's interesting. Well, listen, both those guys were great theologians. They love God, and they're great, super guys. But listen, we're building our theology on what God has said through the power of the Holy Spirit revealed in the Word of God. Both of those guys expressed scriptures and in truth. But you must look at the full counsel of God to get doctrine correct. And if you just let the Bible speak to you completely, you'll understand what God's trying to say. And we're going to begin with this tonight by realizing that God has a choice in the matter. And what is it? First of all, it says here, verse 4, just as he chose us in him. Choice is God's sovereign domain. You can jot that down right now. In fact, not only is choice God's sovereign domain, but because you have the ability to choose, and you alone, hear me out, you alone as a human being have the prerogative to choose. Animals do not have the ability to choose. Did you know that? Well, Jack, I saw on PBS just last week, the monkey hit the green button and the banana comes out of the chute in the laboratory. He chose. No, he didn't. If you listen to the program carefully, they shocked the little monkey. Every time he hit the wrong button, he got electrocuted. Well, he got conditioned to realize, hey, the green button means banana. He's not making a choice. He's been conditioned to go after the right button. Are you with me? You better be. If you miss that deep thing, you won't get the whole deal. God, who is God, who is sovereign over all, existed before we ever came along. He is the same yesterday, today, and forever. He's never had a beginning. Listen, he'll never have an end. He does not live where time is. And you and I have a hard time with that. You and I, if you hold the Arminian view or the Calvinistic view or the view in between, you and I have been conditioned to think from one end of the line to the other end of the line. We get on a train, we get off the train. We get on a plane, we get off a plane because we've reached our destination. God does not have a destination. He lives where He lives, and it is now. It never changes. And He is sovereign over this thing about choosing. The Bible says that God chose you. Well, Jack, what does it mean about those outside? What does it mean regarding the little guy in Africa running around with a bone in his nose and the little grass skirt with the spear who's never heard the Bible? Jesus said, didn't he, to go into all the world and preach the gospel to every creature, converting them, literally, is what we're talking about, and baptizing them in the name of the Father and the Son and the Holy Spirit. What about him who doesn't hear? Well, Romans chapter 1 says that God has spoken to him through nature. That God has spoken to him his divine existence, his eternal Godhood and power. So don't worry about the guy with the bone in his nose. Worry about the guy that's sitting in your seat right now called by your name. Are you chosen of God tonight? God chooses, listen, those whom He will to go into heaven. And that ought to get your eyebrows up. Because the logical thought, thinking is, well, does that mean God chooses people not to go to heaven? And I want to default to the time question again. And we're going to be going through this maybe in the next couple of years as we go through this on Wednesday nights. The word chose here in the Greek language is very important. It means to have selected. It's in the past tense in the Greek. It's past tense. And it's in the aorist, meaning it was done once in a moment of time in history. The word to choose. He's chosen us. He chose us. The word means to have selected, to have elected, that is us, to have called us out from among others. And He did it at some point in time. People, this is a fact. You're not going to change it. It's a done deal. This is amazing. It means in one moment of time, at once, God did this thing called election, this thing called choosing us and calling us. And it also implies in the Greek language that He did it in and of Himself, meaning He didn't get any help from us. You notice, and we'll hit this soon, that it says, before the foundations of the world were ever laid. Well, the reason why that's in there is so you and I can't get any ideas. I'm glad He did it back then, because you and I would have totally missed it up if it's going to happen later on.
9: 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And now, let's get back to today's message. 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
13: Why don't you turn in your Bibles right now to Romans chapter 9. Romans chapter 9, a little bit to the left, just a little bit. Romans, Hebrews, and Ephesians is just absolute theology books. Romans chapter 9, beginning at verse 10. Listen carefully. God's chosen us. Verse 10. And not only this, but when Rebekah also had conceived by one man, even by our father Isaac, for the children not yet born, nor having done any good or evil. Underline it. Listen, you're going to heaven tonight has nothing to do with you being good or evil. You being a good Christian or a wimpy Christian or a whatever. Having done any good or evil, that the purpose of God according to election might stand, not of works, but of Him who calls. We have been chosen in Him, God choosing us, and it is absolutely by His sovereign love for you. It has nothing to do with how cute you are, how wealthy you are, how broke you are, or how ugly I am. It doesn't matter. He's chosen us in His own purpose and in His own will. Now turn to 1 Peter chapter 1, a little bit to the right. 1 Peter chapter 1. 1 Peter chapter 1, verse 2 says, to the elect, according to the foreknowledge of God the Father. Right there in 1 Peter chapter 1, verse 2. Are you guys there? Am I going too quick? Underline the word foreknowledge. So important. You're going to say, well, why are we doing this? If you do it now, you won't be confused later. Now grab your Bible and go back to Romans chapter 8, verse 28. Romans chapter 8, verse 28. And we'll read to verse 30. Listen to this. God's chosen us. Verse 28, Romans chapter 8. And we know that all things, have you heard this verse before? Work together for good to those who love God. Every believer and non-believer knows that verse. And I've heard that quoted by people who don't even know who God is. Well, remember, all things work together for good, man. Where'd they get that? Well, they're paraphrasing the scriptures, but listen, keep reading. It's conditional. We know that all things work together for good to those who love God, to those who are the called. You ought to underline that. According to His purpose. For whom He foreknew, there's that word, underline, foreknow. For whom He foreknew, He also predestined to be conformed to the image of His Son, that He might, that is God, might be the firstborn among many brethren. God the Son. Verse 30, moreover, whom He predestined, these He also called. And whom He called, these He also justified. And whom He justified, these He also glorified. See the progression? And what is the thing that happens first? The word is foreknowledge. God foreknew. God has chosen you. And there may be people in this crowd tonight that God has not chosen. And that might drive you up the wall. But listen, here's a little hint, a clue. It will only drive those up the wall who have been called. It doesn't drive up the wall those who have not been called. You want to know why? Because they don't care. They don't care about God's election. Now, does God prepare people for hell? The answer is no. People prepare themselves for hell, and we'll see this later on in Romans chapter 9 again. You cannot have a good God. If you had somebody say, why should I believe in your God? My child was born crippled, and I won't believe in your God that you say is a God of love. Listen, he's talking about your God, but in the wrong context. Satan is responsible for that garb. And so he'll say, I'm not going to come to Christ because you've got a bad God. Because a bad God sends people to hell. Now that sounds logical, and I would have to agree. If God sends people to hell, you got a bad God. But the Bible teaches that God saves people, and those who refuse to bow and to love and to know God, they choose the path of being without Christ in eternity. It's called hell. Nowhere in the Bible does it say that God ordains or foreordains or predestines any person to hell. Are you aware of that? Nowhere in the Bible does it say that. But it does say that God foreordains people to heaven. And there's a great, great difference. And we need to understand this, and we'll come to it as we go through here. But notice in Romans chapter 8 the progression. Foreknowledge. What is foreknowledge? He's chosen us, but it's based upon foreknowledge. That means God not only knows all things, but in our timeline. Remember we take off in the airplane and we land somewhere in the airplane? Somewhere along the line, God, who knows all things in His foreknowledge, knowing what's going to happen before it happens, engineers into our lives situations and circumstances based upon His foreknowledge. Now, I don't usually do this, and I'll probably get in trouble for doing it. I don't recommend movies because I don't want to do that. But there's a movie that I'm actually going to write a thing out because I've seen it 9 times. And to me, it is one of the best Christian movies I've ever seen. It's not even a Christian movie. But it's called First Night, and I don't know if you've seen that movie. Oh, have you? My gosh, everybody must have seen this fantastic movie. And if you watch it with your Bible open, it parallels the Scripture. So great. Well, I've got the movie down now where I have a hard time watching it without saying the lines with the actors. I've got it down. Even Guinevere's lines. I've got Princess Guinevere's lines down in that movie. And you know, we just showed it with some friends just recently, and the movie's going on, and I start talking, you know, kind of like Sean Connery, you know, and I can't do it, but he always talks like he's eating something, you know, and it's Camelot, and right before he says it, I'm like, I start to say it because I know it's coming. How do I know that? Foreknowledge. I know it's coming. I know it's coming in the movie. I've seen it enough to know. God has seen it enough to know. Because where He lives in the eternal now, He sees in His attribute, He sees Adam and Eve in the garden, and He sees the end of the age all at the same time. Isn't that bizarre? But that's how powerful God is, and that's one of His attributes that He has. He's omniscient. He's all everywhere. He's all knowing. There's nothing that can escape Him. He knows all. So not only sovereign in this thing of time and choosing, but we need to understand that He knows all things. He knows the absolute equation and its very answer. Situations to life, blessings, the cursings that seem to come into your life. Everything in between, God knew before you were ever born what would come into your life. He knows.
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24: Welcome to Seculo. 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We got to start this off. The ACLJ has a new client. You are not going to want to miss this. It's an unbelievable story. about someone who is just trying to get a job doing a service that, look, we need more people like Andrew, who'll be joining us in the next segment on this show. More people who are ready to step up and do jobs. I don't know, like trying to be a firefighter in their local community. And their job, their application is rejected for a reason that likely a lot of your kids who are listening or your grandkids would be rejected for that exact same reason. And I don't want to bury the lead here, okay? We're going to bring him on. We're going to discuss it all coming up. But this is simply because, get this,

0: get involved in this? And I read up on it, and I sent it to our legal team, and I said, absolutely, let's see what we can do. We reached out, and now we have him signed. It's one of our clients here at the ACLJ, not only standing up for him, but standing up for homeschoolers across the country.
1: That's right. So you will be joined in the next segment by Andrew Coates, who is 22 years old, from Nebraska, a really impressive young man who just wants to be a first responder.
0: Nebraska. Remember, right. This is Nebraska. We're not talking about some state that you think of that maybe really, you know, hampering homeschoolers and don't like that. You're talking about Nebraska. You wouldn't think this is a problem. But again, it's not a semantics issue. This is an issue where they are still specifically going after him. There are, you know, clips that I've seen of people at the meetings when he's trying to get through saying, well, you know, it's implied. And guess what they did after? Because the job requirement did not say no homeschoolers or had to be a specifically state, you know, accredited school. They went back and changed the language. After they denied his request, after the deadline. So not only are we going after them because he clearly was discriminated upon, we are also going to be representing this in a much bigger way to try to protect the rights of homeschoolers. And we can do that with the team here at the ACLJ. Look, this is the kind of work we've been doing for 40 years. And sometimes these still bubble up, but this one is maybe the most egregious that we've seen in a long time. Because, again, you cannot be more qualified and you cannot be more targeted.
1: That's right. And we sent yesterday evening a litigation hold letter to the city of Fremont, letting them know they're on notice that a federal litigation can be reasonably anticipated from the American Center for Law and Justice. So they're on notice. We have an attorney on our way to Nebraska right now as we speak, to be there for a city council meeting tonight where they're trying to clean up the mess, so to speak, but it won't be enough, and we'll talk about that as well. But you'll get to hear from the client in the next segment, because the only thing that happened here was his parents followed the law when it came to homeschooling their child, and a city decided that's not good enough. We're discriminating against you.
0: Homeschoolers, it's time for you to stand up. 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Of course, the ACLJ team couldn't jump into action without you. And I mean that in two different ways. Financially, obviously, because we need our team. I want the best lawyers on this. But also because people like you even kept us aware that this was happening. That is the strength of the ACLJ family, the ACLJ champions. We'll be right back with Andrew Coates.
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0: to Seculo. This story we have been teasing for the last few days. It is something that came directly, by the way, from one of you who tagged me in a social media post and said, Logan, the ACLJ needs to get involved in this. And I saw the story and I said, absolutely, you're right. I got with our legal team and said, let's figure out how we can help, if possible, at all. And we are joined by our new client, Andrew Coates. Andrew has a wild story. And for anyone who cares about the rights of homeschoolers, and by the way, I am a homeschooler. Will was a homeschooler. My children are homeschoolers. So it hits pretty close to home when you have these situations where there are people who have spent their lives dedicated, obviously, to service and so many different things, and then they are specifically targeted because they were homeschooled or they are homeschooling in general. And that brings us to Andrew. Andrew, welcome to the show. We have such an interesting story for you to break down because your story, it doesn't have to do with being a current homeschooler. It has to do with what happened after when you decided, I would like a career that everyone thinks is one of the most noble professions.
1: Yeah. Thank you for having me.
0: Absolutely. So let's break that down. How did this story start? Because you've been working successfully, you've been working professionally as an EMT, qualified, trained, and then you've also been, have you been volunteering at the fire department? Yeah, How did this happen?
1: Yeah, so I actually volunteer on a town close to me for about 2 years now. And then I saw the opportunity for Fremont that opened up and I decided that I just wanted to take my shot at it.
0: Yeah, and things devolved fairly quickly. Will, you want to?
2: That's right. So in this story, you apply for the job and then get turned down for a very specific reason. What, tell our audience what that was and how you found out that you were not going to be hired as a full-time firefighter in the city of Fremont.
1: Yeah. So I went to go apply, sent in all my stuff. I got a phone call after the deadline the next day. From the HR director, and she said my application was being withdrawn because my high school diploma was unaccredited. And I actually just couldn't believe that for a minute because I graduated under a lawful Nebraska school. So when she told me that, I was actually kind of shook that that was the reason I was being excluded from the process.
2: And we also will be talking with our attorney to kind of break down some of the legal side of it as well and what we're doing as we are representing Andrew here. But one of the other things here is that it wasn't just the fact that, they had something on the books that said homeschoolers cannot apply. They actually changed things after the fact to make sure that the regulations backed up what the HR individual said. So this wasn't something you could have in advance gone and find out. This specifically was discriminatory against you because you were homeschooled.
1: Yeah. I mean, I can't speak to what the intent of the person's heart may have been that day, but it definitely seems like there was an attempt to keep homeschoolers out, especially after changing the job requirements after the closing date of the job.
0: And again, you're someone who is very well qualified for this position beyond this one very nuanced and I would say ridiculous, as Will said, discriminatory rule set. Because look, we need people like you who are willing to risk their lives in these positions. And I think anyone who has dealt with local fire departments, police forces, anything like that, EMTs like you, you want people like you who know what they're doing, who are qualifying the situation, can do the physical requirements that are needed. So the fact that we are disqualifying people because of something like this, like you said, you can't speak to the heart, but it feels like a deeper reason. And look, homeschooling is very important to us. And what it sounds like is that respecting and being able to protect homeschoolers, even beyond yourself, seems important to you.
1: Yeah, it does. I was obviously homeschooled and I know what that's like. And I had a great time being homeschooled. And I just feel like we need to stand up right now, especially if homeschoolers aren't even allowed to work for the city right now. So it's kind of crazy to me, honestly.
2: I know, Andrew, this isn't something that you obviously were looking to get involved in. You were just wanting to be a firefighter, something that you had been doing. You'd been doing as a volunteer basis. And by the way, also, you were awarded, you know, Rookie Firefighter of the Year. You have received praise for your job and the job that you do on a volunteer basis. But now that you're in this, you see, I know homeschoolers, our faith are normally very important to us. There are reasons that we homeschool outside of just we know that we can get a good education that way as well. But now, what does this feel like? Does it feel like something that, as you take this story to a wider audience, that there is something here that needs to be pointed out to, one, ensure that people in Nebraska, where you are not discriminated against for the way that they and their parents chose to educate them, as well as maybe even nationally, where this might be happening other places, that we need to point out and ensure that laws are applied equally, that people aren't discriminated just because of a legal education that you received and that is recognized by your state.
1: Yeah, no, I agree. It's just, I think this is a fight worth fighting. And if it's recognized by the state, I don't see what the issue would be. So I you were definitely right.
3: Andrew, I wanted to jump into sort of the heart of the story here as well, which is you've decided that you wanted this to be your career path. Why is that? Why is being, whether it's an EMT or a firefighter, why was that the journey you have been on, and why is that important to you?
1: Yeah. So I started in law enforcement, kind of following my dad's footsteps, and he was like, don't do law enforcement. He's like, go try firefighting. And then we actually had, I had a friend at the time that worked for our family business, who actually was a Fremont firefighter and still is. And he was like, hey, you should try firefighting. He talked to me about the fire service and like really just good things about it. So he just kind of encouraged me, to go try fire school. So I did. I went to go fire one, took hazmat ops, really, really, and just enjoyed the hands-on training experience. And just really, I fell in love with the job at that point. So we've just been chasing the job for about 2 years now, and we've loved every step of the way. So
2: I also think it's important to point out, one, we've mentioned that you've been obviously volunteering in that way. You've been doing other, that you're a licensed EMT in the state, but that this isn't as though you graduated yesterday and No. went and applied. You're 22 years old now. You have been out of high school for some period of time. I think even that to point people to that you have life experience. This isn't just, that they found a way because they were looking for someone with more experience. That's when our legal team looks at this. The deeper we dive into, we see this is what appears, and that's why a litigation hold letter has been sent to the city to be prepared for action, because it is on its face. It appears discriminatory. It seems like it violates the free exercise clause. All of these things, that this isn't that they just found a way to look for someone with more experience.
1: Yeah, I mean, I would definitely say I met the minimum requirements of the job. I definitely have some experience in the field that I was looking forward to bringing with me to Fremont Fire. And then, I almost meet kind of the preferred requirements, which is an associate's degree in fire science, which I graduate hopefully in the spring. So I'll have that too.
3: That's absolutely wild, Andrew, that they are disqualifying you for your high school diploma, saying that it was not accredited, when you have an associate's, or about to have an associate's, specifically in, I didn't even know these were requirements that were necessary. Look, for our audience, and Andrew, I appreciate you popping on and spending time with us today. I know that it's important to you. It's obviously important to us, and we're going to fight as hard as we can. Like Will said, there are things that they may try to do to say, well, okay, we're making up for it. That doesn't necessarily get you the job. That doesn't necessarily move things along properly for you, because you were one of the people here who was certainly discriminated on. But we need to also protect homeschoolers in general. And I think when I'm saying this right now to our audience, is this is, you know, old school ACLJ work. This is the work that we have been doing for 40 years nearly here at the ACLJ. It is time to keep standing up for homeschoolers. Again, it's hitting a little closer to home right now. All of us who were homeschooled now have school-age children. My children are homeschooled. Okay, so I understand this firsthand. I don't want them to come out of high school and feel like they can't do incredible jobs like what Andrew's trying to do. Just as, honestly, being someone who is paid to do a service that very few are willing to sacrifice themselves for. So at this moment, I really want to encourage you to all, one, pray and pray for Andrew. Pray for the team here at the ACLJ. It is not going to, it sounds like sometimes it can be a ridiculous thing when you hear the facts of this case, the facts of this situation. But the truth is, there are forces at play that certainly don't want this to happen. So I encourage you all to please stand up and support right now. We're going to have a lot of ways you can do that directly with our teams at ACLJ.org. But also, again, keep Andrew and his family in your prayers. And really, we're going to fight back hard. This is something that, again, I have to thank one of our ACLJ supporters for bringing this to my attention. So then we could take it from here and do some amazing work. Be a part of that team today also at ACLJ.org. We'll be right back with more on Seculo.
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3: Welcome back to Seculo. Continuing this discussion, look, the ACLJ, when these moments happen, we have to jump on it as fast as possible. And there are some people maybe panicking in Nebraska, trying to right this wrong, fix it very quickly. But you know what? Even their suggested righting of the wrong, it's not going to stop us. Because the discrimination happened, it occurred, and it can continue to happen. By the way, it specifically happened to our client. And I think we need to restate that because they are trying to. We maybe even saw one of the video packages, people from the city, people from the area saying, well, we're going to try to see what we can do that doesn't change what's already been done.
2: That's right. And what we're seeing tonight is that the city of Fremont, their city council and their mayor are meeting to try and pass a new policy to change what happened in the past. Even though, remember, the policy before wasn't to exclude homeschoolers. They changed the language after they rejected our client here. But still, now they're trying to say, look, we got caught. Let's go ahead and change the policy to make it so that every homeschooler has an equal opportunity as well. What does that not do? It doesn't remedy the situation with our client here. And that's why we have an ACLJ attorney that is on his way to Nebraska right now to be there for that meeting. But it's also why if they change the policy, it's not the get off the hook card here. They don't all of a sudden make this go away just by changing the policy. That's why last night we sent a litigation hold letter to the city of Fremont that basically is saying you're on notice, preserve your records. Here are the things you have to be holding on to because you can reasonably expect there's a federal lawsuit coming.
3: And listen, the ACLJ team will be on this tomorrow. We will have our ACLJ attorney giving you an update on this live on the show. So again, we will have some form of update coming to you about what is going to go down and what has gone down. We'll give you full updates. I think this is an important one. Look, again, the ACLJ work, sometimes we talk a lot about the UN. We talk about world events. We talk about war. We talk about whether it's what's going on in Pakistan, what's going on in all these different places. Those are very important. A lot of times those are very life and death situations that are happening for people on a global scale. But that does not discount at all, and actually should be highlighting more, when something like this happens in our country, that our ACLJ team is ready to jump into action. And again, this only happened, and I know I'm going to reiterate this quite a lot during this whole push about this case, because I think it's wild. We would not have known about this if one of you who watches this show didn't hear about the story and tagged me on social media and said, can the ACLJ get involved? And I found the story. I watched it. I read about it. I sent it immediately to our team and said, what can we do? And here we are representing our new client. And again, it's at no cost to him. Because people like you not only stood up and said, hey, you may have not seen this local news story out of Nebraska. Look, we have a large operation. Maybe not seen it, but you should keep your eyes on this. Maybe you can get involved. But you also said, and here's some financial resources. The ACLJ supporters, the ACLJ champions said, we want to do this to help this, 20-something-year-old guy who just wants to be a firefighter's local community, whose family decided to homeschool him in Nebraska and is being discriminated because of that. So we jumped on it. And now, again, the ACLJ team is taking action and taking action aggressively.
2: Well, and also when you think about the context of everything here, it plays into so many issues that I know that ACLJ members and champions care dearly about. School choice, parental rights, parental choice for their students, for their children. What is the best path for their family? Making those decisions. And at the same time, if it's legal in the state to homeschool, but yet there are hurdles that are placed arbitrarily later down the path, that's not really freedom of school choice. That's not parental choice. That isn't the rights for the family to decide what's best for the family. Because then they're saying, yeah, go ahead and do your homeschooling. You can't do anything with it. You can't be a firefighter. Even though he's currently enrolled in community college getting his associate's degree in fire science.
3: And as a paid EMT, which again, those are, aggressive training. You can't just jump in and be an EMT. You can't just jump in and be a firefighter. And really, if you can qualify for one, likely, I feel like you're going to be able to qualify for the other, especially if you're physically fit enough to do that job, which is no easy task. I want to take Bill in Wyoming on line one. Bill, go ahead.
8: Hi. Yeah, thanks. This is one of the reasons, one of the perks for being a champion, because I got your link to sign the petition, and I already put my signature on that. And what really upsets me is the fact that 20 years ago, I lived in Nebraska for 7 years, and all the residents that I got to know, they would treat this person with fairly as far as being qualified for something like that. And when I was in college, one of the other local colleges was trying to put condoms in the dormitories for the kids. This is what really gets me. This has been going on for quite some time, as far as I can see, and I'm really upset about it.
3: Yeah, I mean, Bill, this doesn't a swiping, or a push on Nebraska in general. I think there are a lot of obviously good people in Nebraska. One of them is our client, Andrew. Do I think the people of Nebraska see this and feel no? Many homeschool groups are getting behind Andrew and are supportive of what's happening here. What you're seeing is a creep of discrimination against people of faith, against people who have decided to take alternative schooling pattern, platforms. Again, my kids are one of those kids. Will and I were those kids who needed different kinds of schooling, whose parents felt like that the traditional educational system wasn't right for them, and whether that's for a religious reason or not. However, we have seen it, and you can watch sort of the nature of the people who are pushing back upon this. There's some real vitriol there.
2: You know what I also love about this for the ACLJ and for the ACLJ members and champions? Many of these attorneys, including ones that are fighting directly on the behalf of this client, that are some of the best attorneys in the country, dare I say, in the world. You know where they were educated before they went to college and law school? At home. We have homeschooled attorneys that are fighting for this homeschooled firefighter right now.
3: It hits home.
2: That's right. They're fired up. I can tell you this.
3: That's a good
2: they
3: slogan.
2: Are all very excited
3: we need it hits
2: about
3: home.
2: This case.
3: We need it hits home like merch. It's homeschooling.
2: I get it.
3: I had to make sure you
2: did. I understand.
3: Phone lines are open for you. 1-800-684-3110. 1-800-684-3110. Maybe there's a homeschooler in your family and you feel like, hey, they may want to have one of these very noble professions, and we're going to make sure we're standing for them. That being said, we have a second half hour coming up on this broadcast. Rick Rennell's going to be joining us in the second half, and we're going to pivot a little bit to sort of the world of political news, some journalists, some interesting things, a little Jack Smith action. Don't want to miss that. We are going to move on a little bit from this case, and we're going to catch you all back up on this tomorrow when we do have an update of what went down tonight. But again, that doesn't stop anything. We keep rolling because what they're proposing doesn't all of a sudden get Andrew this position. It doesn't all of a sudden fix and right the wrongs that were committed against him. That's not how our system works here. So the ACLJ is jumping into action right now. Our team is really, right now we have, again, sent a letter, a litigation hold letter. Just make sure I got the legalese right. Which signals that, essentially, a lawsuit is coming. So start preserving your records and holding your evidence, because guess what? We're going to take you to court. Be a part of that journey as well. Go to aclj.org/sign right now. That'll get you not only signing this petition in support of Andrew, it will also get you hooked up to this whole case and all the scenarios that are going to be involving over the next, hopefully, you know, days, months, weeks, years. Who knows how long this is going to take, but we're not going to stop. Be a part of that team today. aclj.org/sign. 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Second half hour coming up. 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
3: Welcome back. Second half hour of the broadcast. Thanks for joining us. By the way, if you ever want to go back and hear old episodes, do whatever you want to do, they're all archived. They're all on YouTube. They're all on Rumble, aclj.org. You can find all this great content we produce here every day, not just this show, but everything else at aclj.org, including ways to sign this petition right now. And I encourage you to do that. Of course, that is specifically about this case out of Nebraska. Andrew Coates, who you saw earlier in the show, kid who, not even kid, 20-something, wants to be a firefighter and was denied because they said his homeschool diploma was not sufficient enough high school degree.
2: And I think we should clarify, too. He wants to be a career firefighter.
3: Yeah.
2: He's already a firefighter.
3: Yeah, a paid
2: he's
3: firefighter.
2: He's already doing the job as a volunteer firefighter, which he's been awarded Rookie Firefighter of the Year for that job that he's done unpaid as a volunteer, as well as licensed EMT in the state. So that means the state has already put a stamp of approval on this young man for the work he is capable of doing. And yet the city of Fremont, with individuals, and once again, we'll get to the bottom of it. We'll find with the discovery process as we get to that when a federal lawsuit comes, we'll find out what was really going on here. But the fact of the matter is, it first just said you have to graduate from high school. That was just the requirement. And then he was told you cannot be, and that it's implied graduating from high school means an accredited high school. There was animus somewhere.
3: And so much so that they
2: chose to single him out.
3: Changed it. They changed their own verbiage after this. Like Will said, there is something below the surface here that is not just a semantics argument. We're going to find out about it. And I want you to be a part of that again, as well as ACLJ.org. We're all going to move on a little bit here, Will. In the next segment, we're going to bring Rick Grinnell in. But if you're on hold to talk about this, I will get to you after Rick. So don't go anywhere. Stay on hold or give me a call at 1-800-684-3110. Maybe we need to set this up a little bit of where we went ahead, because this is, again, another Jack Smith situation. Again, not a rerun. Still,
2: that's right.
3: Still more information to come.
2: Jack Smith has been testifying this morning before the Senate. But there's new revelations. We've talked about all of the information that Jack Smith was able to obtain against sitting senators, sitting congressmen, by obtaining their phone records and the content of their text messages. Now we're learning that they subpoenaed text message records with media companies. So at the same time, you're seeing all this outrage about the First Amendment, the freedom of the press, because President Trump banned CNN, MS Now, and Politico from the White House. Where is the outcry that outlets like NBC News, CBS News, specifically 60 Minutes, one that you hear a lot about these days, CNN, Wall Street Journal, Washington Post, Bloomberg, LA Times, New York Magazine, Reuters, Associated Press, NPR, The Federalist and Washington Times all had records subpoenaed by Jack Smith. So it appears, and we'll talk to Rick about this, that there's a double standard here. Because I think it's much more of a chilling effect on the freedom of speech and freedom of press when a special counsel that wasn't approved by the Senate, wasn't confirmed in that way, is using the heavy hand of the Department of Justice and the legal system to go after journalists and get their records. I think that's a lot more scary in the broad scope of things than saying, CNN, you can't attend this state dinner, but other media outlets can. We'll get into that with Rick Grinnell.
3: And that being said, again, we have two lines still open for you. 1-800-684-3110. Don't go anywhere. Rick's going to be joining us. And then I want to hear from another very important voice, yours. So give me a call. Like I said, at 1-800-684-3110. But let's kick off today really strong. Sign this brand new petition right now. Stand with Andrew, stand with the ACLJ team, and stand with homeschoolers around the country. It hits home because it's important to me as a homeschooler, former homeschooler, Reg. It hits home to me because my kids are homeschoolers, and I want them to have the same opportunity as anyone, as we know they should. Alternative schooling is the future. We got to protect these students' rights. We'll be right back.
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3: Welcome back to Secular. Rick Rennell is joining us. Look, when it comes to Jack Smith, it always feels like I always have to reiterate. No, this is not a show from 4 years ago. This is not a show from 6 years ago. This is a show that is reacting to what is happening right now in Capitol Hill. Will, give us a little setup and then kick it to Rick.
2: Right. We know that Congress is still continuing oversight of this special counsel, as well as even special counsels in general. The concept of special counsel, which has been criticized the way it's been handled over the past decade, really. But this is an interesting one because I think it ties in perfectly with something else that's been going on as we speak. And I think it points out the bias that we're seeing in real time. And I would be okay with the media, with their protestations at everything that's going on, with barring CNN and Politico from the White House, if they were equally as outraged at this story. But they're not. And that's what really gets me here. Because we find out that through Senator Grassley, that Jack Smith's team got the communications between nearly 50 journalists and the Trump administration officials. This is one that I actually think is an issue that could chill the freedom of the press when you start to see unconfirmed special counsels going after the communications with journalists that are talking with the executive branch. And it's not just Fox News. It's not just the Daily Wire, or the Daily Caller, or any group that is more conservative. It's Wall Street Journal, CNN, CBS News, including 60 Minutes, which has gotten so much attention for what they say are editorial decisions that are bad these days. But Rick, I haven't heard a peep about the fact that Jack Smith used subpoena power to go and get these things that are communications between journalists and members of the White House team.
16: Look, I think that's a great analysis. We have a real problem in Washington with people who aren't really interested in the truth. They're interested in scoring political points. And the Democrats that are just rushing to defend Jack Smith, I just find to be really the height of hypocrisy. This is a guy who his family, he himself has demonstrated over years that he's out to get President Trump. He is the king of Trump derangement syndrome. I know this personally. You know, we could do a whole show on what he did at The Hague with the Kosovo court. He really came after Donald Trump because Donald Trump was bringing together Kosovo and Serbia to do a huge deal, which included getting rid of the court that he was employed by at The Hague. So his job was threatened. He lashed out immediately. He called for the arresting of Hashim Thaçi, and you know, I just see it very plainly. This guy is as political as you come. Fast forward to what he did on President Trump. I mean, it's clear that he had vengeance. He was crazed in his pursuit, listening and tapping in on journalists. Look, I know I had my own run in with him as well. I got hauled into his Washington D.C. show trial and had to testify in front of a grand jury. Spent a lot of money of my own money to defend myself. But it was clear through the questioning then that he's just a partisan. He's just literally someone who has to get President Trump at all costs, and he therefore was super reckless.
2: Well, and I think to that point as well, that was the MO of his bosses, of the party that his bosses were a part of, was get President Trump at any cost. And what we see is, what was any cost to them? Well, it was the Constitution. That was the price they were willing to pay. Is just completely trashing the Constitution in order to get to their objective. And that's why I even bring up the CNN and the MS Now and the Politico ban, that, which is, you see headlines saying Trump's media ban, which is a lie, because a media ban would mean everyone is banned, but it was three outlets. I would get on board and say, you know what? They have the right to protest this. They have the right to say, this is egregious. You're picking out certain outlets and saying, even if I may not agree fully with that argument of them, I would say you're allowed to make that argument if this were just as egregious, actually more so. Because one is just, okay, you didn't get press badges to the state dinner because that's really what you wanted. This was your prize, your Super Bowl, of having to sit through a lot of press briefings as you finally get to go do something cool you can tell your family about. No, that isn't a real danger to the freedom of the press. This is a special counsel that's not really accountable to anybody, that is using the system to go after the very profession that they hold so allegedly sacred. And I mean, it does fire me up. I want them to be as outraged as I am. But I think that's the problem that we see here, is that their blinders, they have bought in so much, and you've seen it throughout the past decade. They've bought into the Trump derangement syndrome that they can't even get beyond that, because the narrative in their head is that Jack Smith is still the good guy here.
16: Yeah, look, I think you point out something that's really good, that if they were interested in press freedom, they would immediately be calling out what Jack Smith did. But they're not interested. They're cheering for a team. You got people like Sam Stein, who used to be at the Huffington Post, and he's on Twitter pretending like he's outraged about all these things. But these are players for the other side. Look, I have something that I just want to make very clear about. When we say that you don't get a pass to the White House, assumed in that relationship is that the person coming in or the outlet coming in is actually interested in journalism. I see this very clearly, is that they're not media outlets. They're businesses. They are businesses that have an audience, that feed the audience. We make a mistake when they don't treat themselves or act like a journalist, and then they expect us to pretend like they are unbiased journalists and they get access. There are plenty of unbiased journalists who have access to exactly what's happening. Transparency is key in this Trump administration. For heaven's sakes, he calls them into the Oval Office and talks to them constantly. He's an open book. So the fact that they don't have a reserved seat inside a briefing is not press freedom.
3: At the end of the day, like you said, these are advertisement-driven television networks or media outlets. It is, they're not only driving for clicks or for likes or for views, they are for advertising dollars. So I think we do need to keep in mind on that. Obviously, I believe in a free press, I believe that we should have really respected journalists that are out there, and there are plenty that are within even the ones that are advertiser-driven. But we do need to remind ourselves that it's like even the sort of misnomer will of public media, which was not exactly being funded the way even people when we started the should we be defunding public media? It's like we forgot how very little was actually being.
2: Oddly, my NPR station locally is still on every day. I hear All Things Considered at the exact same time, if I so choose to turn over there.
3: Yeah,
2: right?
3: What are you doing there, Will?
2: Well, I interned there, so I have to. You know, still dance with who I went to the dance. So,
3: yeah,
2: with.
3: As a homeschooler,
2: right?
3: But yeah, I mean, Rick, I think that's just the truth. We always have to look through it from a little bit of a different perspective, as you said. These are people searching for ratings, but it's also people searching for dollars.
16: Yeah, look, I've always said that as a consumer of news, we have a responsibility. Gone is the day that you get to just open up one publication or listen to one outlet and pretend like you're getting the news. It's all a business now. Everybody has to pay the bills. And so altruistic journalism is dead. I really believe that. What we have now are people who have to make a business and therefore have to have a secure audience. And they have to feed that audience what that audience wants. And there's very little room to educate there. But as a consumer of news, if we look at multiple outlets and we go to different sources, then we can decide, what we think the truth is.
3: All right, Rick, thanks so much for joining us today. We always appreciate it. We just wanted to divert a little bit and spend a little time on what's happening in the news. I think that's always important. But when we get back, we are going to be keeping the conversation rolling about that case, a brand new case, our client, Andrew Coates, out of Nebraska. Again, Nebraska, not where you'd expect to have discrimination against homeschoolers. But again, this is someone who just wants to be a firefighter in his community, a paid firefighter, wants to be a career fireman. It's already an EMT, getting an associate's degree in
2: fire science, which sounds
3: awesome,
2: unbelievable. I want to study.
3: I think
2: that
3: Will and I may go back to school for fire science again. Something that, yeah, it doesn't sound like that's, it doesn't sound like a real thing, but it's awesome.
2: My
3: that
2: guidance
3: it is.
2: Counselor did not tell me that I
3: that was an option.
2: Could study fire science.
3: Yeah. All right. Well, that being said, was your guidance counselor as a homeschooler? Was your mom? So phone lines are open at 1-800-684-3110. She just knew. He was like, I don't need him playing with fire. 1-800-684-3110. We got a few lines open. I do want to hear from you today. And I want you to stand up and stand with Andrew. Stand with homeschoolers. They need it, okay? Get some support behind them. Go to aclj.org/sign. Be a part of that today. We'll be right back.
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3: The Flew By, first show of the week. Here we are. No, second show, third show.
2: Are you okay today?
3: No, I think because it's a new story.
2: Yeah.
3: I'm just excited.
2: I'm very excited.
3: But we're here at the last segment of the day. That's what I was looking for.
2: It flew by on this sunny Tuesday.
3: Yeah, I was going to say last segment of the day, and I said first show of the week. And I, sorry, folks, it happens sometimes. Look, forget I said that. We're not live. Redo that again.
2: What?
3: I'm sorry. I'm just kidding. All right. Can we retake that? No. Okay, let's take some calls. That'll be the way to reset it. Let's go to Martin in North Carolina, ACLJ champion. Been on hold a little while. I appreciate it, Martin. We had a lot to cover. Go ahead. Oh, we lost somebody.
19: Yes, sir. I actually have two statements that I need to make before I get my question. Probably more important. Number one is that there is this story that came across to me and over the weekend, Friday, whatever, and I was thinking you should be involved with this. And I didn't know for sure, but I also, even as a champion, didn't know that we could step in and let people let you know about these kind of situations so you can sit through it. So it's important for people when you hear things that you can go to the ACLJ and at least prick their ears and see if they can get involved.
3: Martin, number two, not to cut you off, I'll go back to you. I think a really easy way to do that is to tag us on social media. If you see a news story or something like this, because that's easier than even, you know, sending an email or something like that. Someone on our social team may see it. I may see it directly. Often I do. And I can go, oh, that's interesting. And then we can even proceed and look a little bit deeper. Sometimes, look, it happens fairly regularly that people go, ACLJ should get involved. And sometimes I go, okay, well, that's one. They may already have a team. It may not be something that we can do. But there are instances where it does happen, and this is one of those directly. But okay, go to point two.
19: And then the fact that you have to take this to court now so it can set precedence so this can't happen again, which goes into my question. Do not the people that teach in homeschool and parents or whatever have to follow rules and regulations set by the state to be able to have an accredited diploma?
3: Yes. There are state requirements. It is state to state of what is needed and what is required. At Nebraska, I'm not sure of the details. I think we have them. But look, I mean, I know it because, again, firsthand, I know what I have to submit to the state and what really my wife works on pretty aggressively to submit to the state to make sure we are meeting those requirements. But there's also a slippery slope here because there is a level you don't want them to get involved as well.
2: Well, and that's why it is at the state level that it is regulated more than at the federal level. We wouldn't want the federal government necessarily stepping in. And that's why also to some degree in a state like Nebraska that it was a little bit more surprising. But they did follow Nebraska law. This here, everything about this story is they followed Nebraska law as a homeschool family. His diploma is a valid high school diploma. He has completed high school. None of that is what the hang up is here. As a matter of fact, that's why he's studying currently and will soon have an associate's degree in fire science, because they followed the law of Nebraska to achieve that high school diploma. The people that are discriminating against that is not the state of Nebraska. It is the city here that has taken issue with that. And now, as we mentioned, they're going to try to fix the regulation tonight. And we will have an update later in the week and maybe tomorrow on that as well. But that won't fix the injustice that happened to our client. And also, we want to preserve, and not just with the city here, but that's why sometimes you have to go to court and win there too, so that it is the precedent that's set, so that it does protect the rights of other homeschoolers. Not necessarily that even want to be firefighters, that may want to be, is it a nurse next that you can't get into a nursing program? Or you do complete a nursing program, like he is a licensed EMT, but we won't hire nurses whose high school was homeschool. Where does it go next if you don't stop this? Because it is clear discrimination, not against the individual, even himself, but the fact that he was homeschooled, the choice the parents made, the way they educated their child, who is very successful in his own right, even at this stage, young in his career. And he wants to make sure that he can continue to be that first responder, that he can have that noble profession of firefighter. We just celebrated the 25th anniversary of 9/11 and all of that goes into thinking about the nobility of the first responders and how much we hold that up in our society. And I think that is something that can't be lost as well.
3: Yeah, I think so too. This one's an interesting call coming in. Deborah, and this is precisely some of the problems. If the ACLJ team can't jump in, we won't know. But go ahead, Deborah, North Carolina.
20: How you guys doing? I'm so proud of you and the work you do. We homeschooled our children, and our oldest son graduated with a state-issued GED. He wanted to go into the Navy and be in the nuclear program, so we took him to see a recruiter. The recruiter said, this is a very difficult program to get in. Most people can't pass the test. And we said, okay, can you take the test anyway? Our son took the test, blew it out of the water. The recruiter was elated. And when the recruiter went to get some more paperwork and came back to us, we saw his countenance was changed. He came and told our son, because you were not educated with traditional books, you cannot go into this program. And my husband said, are you kidding me? This was your test. Your test says he's qualified. But they wouldn't let him in. Thankfully, my son still went into the military, and he served 10 years in the Navy. So I am just so grateful that you guys are here for this young man that wants to be a firefighter. And I wish I had known about ACLJ way back then.
3: Absolutely, Deborah. And look, I'm not sure what the current rules and regulations are, but I'm going to have our team look into it. Because if there's ever a time where we can influence how our nation's military treats homeschoolers, they are being very creative right now. So if that somehow is still on the books, I'm going to have our team look into it and see what we can do about it. So maybe we can't help your son now because it's been many years, but maybe we can help the future of homeschoolers who want to do something similar. So I appreciate you speaking out about this. Look, I feel the exact same way. And again, this is someone who not only passed with flying colors, was rookie of the year firefighter, again, an EMT already, and just wants a paid position. And when he went to apply, the only problem was, I mean, other than that, would have been sort of the star, was that his diploma came from essentially his family from being homeschooled. At this point, we've got to change things. Alternative schooling is the future. We know this. We've all experienced it firsthand. And if we don't get behind this, we are going to have a nation that is falling short, whether it is from the people who want to stand up and be heroes like firefighters, first responders, or people who want to serve their country. And again, thank your son for his service for being able to do that. But of course, we feel like he should have had the opportunities at hand, specifically as someone who was clearly qualified.
2: Well, and once again, I feel like, as you mentioned, the current Secretary of War probably has a little bit more positive feelings about homeschooling than maybe previous secretaries of war. So, but that is something we should look into.
3: Yeah, if it's on the books, tell me, you ever know. That is something that we can get, you know, pretty quickly, get it to the right people. So again, my team, hopefully you're watching right now and listening, get on that. Let's right the wrong that maybe happened for one of our listeners. Could have been decades ago. It was decades ago. But the ACLJ team is hard at work in this. Look, we're going to have updates for you tomorrow on this. So I need you right now. Not tomorrow. Not in a week. Not when you get an email. Right now, I need you to go to ACLJ.org and sign that petition. There is no time to waste. Because while we are specifically standing up for Andrew, 22-year-old, Nebraska volunteer firefighter, licensed EMT, wants to get a job as fireman, is told no. We are standing up for homeschoolers around the country. Which again, that's my family, that's me personally, that's the legal side of the ACLJ often. Be a part of this ACLJ family today. Sign the petition at aclj.org/sign. We'll talk to you tomorrow with a new update.
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23: 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And Chris Williams is here, and I have a feeling I know what he's going to talk about. Chris, what is it?
24: All right. Confession time with Chris. Here we go. Yes. Chris the Confessor. Okay. So my confession today is that I am not a good confessor. Now, that may sound strange.
23: I was going to say, we have several.
24: I know. Okay. All right. So hang with me here. So really, at the end of the day, what I'm talking about is more than just what I'm doing here on the radio. And, you know, confessing here, it's just a way for us to enter into hopefully a little bit more honest, deeper, transparent conversation. But one of the things that I've really come to see in my own life, and this was really something that happened early on in my recovery process. So when I was recovering from my own addiction, and even to this day, you know, one of the key aspects of healing and growth is being able to talk about what's really going on inside of me, inside of my own kind of internal world. Also, what's going on with my behavior, what's going on with my life. It's exposing myself to another person. Now, because of my addictions, because of shame, because of embarrassment, because of the deep-seated fear that if I were to be known, I would be rejected, I would be judged, that other people would despise me as much as I despise myself. And so there's all these huge barriers to it. And I think that exists for all of us today, is that one...

0: fine, or I'm struggling, or you know, things are difficult in my life. The more specific we can get with another person in what we're dealing with, the more specific we'll experience that forgiveness. The more specific we'll experience purification, the more specific we will experience that healing that happens. Because confession does a lot of things, but staying with the C word, the first thing that confession does, I'll go three words, is it cleanses us. If we think about it as taking out the trash, you know, there's a lot of junk that can build up inside of us. And when it stays inside of us, it just kind of contaminates, not kind of, it definitely contaminates our internal world. Confession is a way that gets rid of the contaminants. It cleanses us. The other thing that confession does is it clarifies us. It gives us so much more clarity in the experience of ourselves, others, the world, our life. And then the last thing it does is it connects us. Confession connects us to God, others, connects us to healing, connects us to progress. So I want us to really understand that confession is a gift, not a hard task. It can feel hard at first, but if we confess with safe people and discover safe people in our life, there are so many gifts of it. And I just encourage people to enter in, can encourage myself to enter more readily into confession and get specific.
1: Yeah, and we can help you. We are a safe place for you to call 1-800-229-3000. We'll be right back on New Life Live.
2: Hey, friend, Jim Burns here. 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
1: 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We've got Dr. Jill Hubbard and Chris Williams here today to guide you with through whatever you're going through. Now, Chris, you were talking about confessing your confessions at the start of the show. If anybody missed it, they can check out the archives. But you were talking about being very detailed.
0: Yes.
1: So somebody might be thinking, you know, how detailed do I have to be? Because it's going to be hard enough to even say, you know, the headline of this is what I'm going through.
0: Yep.
1: And now if my friend starts asking, oh, really? Like what? Like when? And everything else is like, wait a minute, this is too much.
0: Well, let me start. That's a great question.
1: I don't want to confess.
0: I'll start with like hard truth to begin with. And, you know, in my consulting work with organizations and companies, I oftentimes say it like this. If you want to get the results that you need to get down to the specificity of the problem that's creating them. You can't move. If you identify the wrong problem, you will always identify the wrong solution. And so being able to understand, and that goes back to that clarity part. And then, you know, from a spiritual point of view, in life with Christ, the way I described it for myself is that before I got into 12-step recovery, I was a general sinner who generally sinned. And therefore, I got a

0: general savior, with general salvation, you know, with general forgiveness. But when I got into recovery and started to have to work these steps and the details of them, and they were terrifying. I mean, like many people, I got stuck on my fourth step for months. But when I got into the specificity of it, and I became, I identified my specific sins, and then I got specific in my confession, I got specific forgiveness. I got a very specific savior and very specific salvation. That was a different experience. That moved in my life, that grace experienced in my life in that place moved me forward in a way that nothing that the general confession and the general grace could possibly offer. So, but if I back this up, what I had to learn how to be honest, or I had to learn how to be transparent. In my addiction, I became so accustomed, so adapted to deceiving and hiding and sort of as a way of life, that it just took a long time for me to be able to practice and even, this sounds strange, but to develop the skill of specificity.
1: Well, and can I interject? I call it coming out of vagueness.
0: Yes, that's really good, Jill.
1: Because staying vague keeps us anxious and spinning.
0: Oh, keep stay on that. Go with that more.
1: No, no. It's really true. And so because we're afraid, right? And and so we stay kind of vague because we really don't want to look at it because we fear that it's more terrible than we imagine.
0: Yeah.
1: Right? And so getting specific means you have to slow down and you have to think and you have to enter into it.
0: Yeah.
1: And a lot of people just want to stay one step ahead of what they fear the most.
0: Yeah. And really, that's why I really address shame so much, because shame is the thing that blocks us. And once, because we're so afraid, I'm so afraid, that people are going to, as I said before, despise me as much as I despise myself. Judge me as much as I judge myself. And that's why when we confess and we don't get the judgment and the shame from other people, when we get in safe relationships where that happens, that's where clarity comes. It moves the fog of vagueness away and into the sunlight of reality. Yeah.
2: So if you're avoider, you're going to want to be vague.
0: Yes.
2: Speaking of alliteration, we were talking about kind of alliteration. Starts with a different letter, but you get my point. So I had to look it up. I have the list here, the 12 steps of life recovery, because I was wondering which one Chris got hung up on. Not because I wanted to tease him about it or anything, but it's we made a searching and fearless moral inventory of ourselves. So talk about this for people who aren't familiar with life recovery. You do the steps one at a time.
0: Yes.
2: You don't advance to number five until you're done with number four. Okay.
0: And there's a reason for that. A lot, like here's a classic example. A lot of people will want to jump to 8 and 9, which is really about making amends to other people because the relational stress and strain is so apparent. It's so acute. And so, but if they do the, if they jump ahead without doing the internal work that requires 1 through 7 to get there, it will not go well. I've just seen it over and over and over and over again. Where it's like, well, I need to make amends here. I'm like, hold on. You are not in a place. You are not a safe enough person where that can happen.
1: Well, the desire is good.
0: Yeah, the desire is great.
1: To repair, the desire to want to repair is really good.
0: Absolutely.
1: But it's a process.
0: It is.
1: Right? Yeah. And like you're talking about, you have to be really clear in and of yourself. So you are putting some things down on paper. And you're right, step four, people get really hung up on. And it's like, just start, like putting down some resentments.
0: Yes.
1: Putting down some regrets. Start with just like three, right? And start building on that, you know, resentments, regrets, and even looking at appreciations, I think, is a good thing. But
0: very good,
1: but you're making an inventory of these things, and it's usually easier to deal with, to name our resentments, mm-hmm. right? Because that's about what others have done to me, right? Yep. And so if we start there and then look at our part, mm-hmm. it starts to flow and it's like, oh yeah, and I did that and I did that, or I had this, you know, or you name like three people that are difficult for you,
0: yeah.
1: and you start there and then you start building on that list instead of this monumental task, because mm-hmm. you're talking about people avoid it for months, people avoid it for years.
0: Yeah, for sure. Mm-hmm.

0: right? And then they stay stopped there in their recovery.
1: Yeah.
0: And so they don't get to the place where they can really offer a true amends.
1: Absolutely.
0: That's really heartfelt.
1: Absolutely. Mm-hmm. You know, one of the things, if look at it a few different ways, but I think of the greatest commandment, to love the Lord your God with all your heart, mind, soul, and strength, love others as yourself. I think that there is a earthly trinity that God is gifting us there, a strong relationship to God, a strong relationship to ourselves, a strong relationship to other people. The steps work this way. Steps 1, 2, and 3 are about restoring a relationship to God.
0: Mm-hmm.
1: 4, 5, 6, 7 is really about restoring a relationship with ourselves, with God.
0: Mm-hmm.
1: 8, 9, and 10 is really about restoring relationship to other people. 11 and 12 is sort of like putting it all together in life, in a spiritual life, and in a life of service.
0: And taking it to others, right?
1: Exactly. Exactly. So if we're not in a position in the restoration of the self and God, mm-hmm. then to try to make that amends with other people, there are just key ingredients missing.
0: Mm-hmm.
1: One of the things that I see, just to get a little specific of why, well, tell me more about that, Chris. Well, glad to. I may be carrying a lot of character defects inside of myself that I that are sensitive. Meaning this, like I may carry envy, or I may still carry a lot of shame, and I go to make an amend. And the other person doesn't receive it well.
0: Mm.
1: What's that going to do to me?
0: Right.
1: Right? Mm-hmm. We have to be very, very well prepared that the other person does not have to receive it well, and we can be okay.
0: Mm-hmm.
1: We also have to have this real wisdom in there. And it's like, hey, we're not going to make an amend with another person where it may cause them harm.
0: Mm-hmm.
1: A lot of times we see this is that people will confess sins to unload their own guilt or shame, but it's harmful to the other person who's hearing it.
0: Mm-hmm.
1: And so there is a lot of work that needs to be done before we jump into, and that's why these things happen in progression.
0: Yeah, mm-hmm. Absolutely. And life recovery is for everyone.
1: Mm-hmm.
0: I mean, not just addicts. I can't tell you how many random groups I've done with like other therapists and things where we kind of make up what the problem is, right? And then we do the 12 steps around that. So it's really life recovery. And utilizing kind of this framework helps everyone.
1: Yeah.
0: We all have things we can confess. We all have things that keep us stuck. We aren't God, right? We can't. He can.
1: Yes. So if I were to even take it, and this is what, going back to what you said, though, Brian, is that if we take the 12 steps, we go through it well, then it's, we can use these principles that we learn in our lives in different situations. Even just step one, like you said, Jill, I am powerless against the person who cut me off in traffic this morning.
0: Yes.
1: As a result, my internal world is unmanageable. My life is unmanageable, right? That's just an application of step one.
0: Mm-hmm.
1: It's a recognition that I am so disrupted inside of myself.
0: Mm-hmm.
1: I am outside of how God designed me. And that person cutting me off created insanity inside of me. Therefore, step two, I need a power greater than myself to restore me to sanity.
0: Mm-hmm.
1: Right? Now, my will and my care in that thing is I want to go cut them back off. I don't know, ride their tail or whatever the case may be. You know, it's not good. The way I'm going, my will is going to activate, the way I'm going to take care of myself or the other person is not good. Therefore, I'm going to make a decision to turn my will and my life over to the care of God as I understand it and I understand him. And so I say that because a simple person cutting me off that can disrupt me so poorly, I can then turn and be like, whoa, this is too much. My reaction is not good.
0: Mm-hmm.
1: I need help.
0: Mm-hmm. Mm-hmm.
1: The steps allow me to get to step three fairly quickly. Man, I'm out of my mind, you know, with what I want to do with this situation. God, what's your will here?
0: Right.
1: You know, God's replying, my will is for you and that person to get to work safely.
0: So allowing God.
1: Yes. Surrender.
0: To do what he
1: Surrendering my anger, frustration.
0: Right.
1: And then what, you know, how do I want to be cared for?
0: Mm-hmm.
1: You're safe, they're safe, let them go. Mm-hmm. Okay. Mm-hmm. And I'm telling you, as a person who struggled with a lot of road rage type of issues.
0: No, you know what?
1: Past,
0: I was amazed when I first went to Ohio, when my first child, when my daughter went to school there and never been to Ohio. So, Becky, this one's for you. Uh-huh. And I'm driving, and I'm used to driving on California roads. People in Ohio pull over. If they see you coming up on them, they move over.
2: Like, what a novel
0: what
2: idea.
0: What a concept. People in Ohio actually are very nice drivers.
1: Shout out to Ohio.
0: Yes. Oh, right. Yeah, yeah, yeah. And so consequently, there's probably less road rage there.
1: Man, I may need to look into that.
0: Yeah, I know. It was shocking to me.
1: Yeah.
2: So if this conversation about life recovery is new to you, you can go to our website, newlife.com, to find out all about life recovery. We're coming up on our 10th anniversary. Can you believe that? That is amazing. And if you'd like to get a copy of the tip sheet that's called The 12 Steps of Life Recovery, reach out to us at 1-800-NEW-LIFE. We'll also put this information in the show notes there so that you can call us and order this copy. It's free, The 12 Steps of Life Recovery. Now, don't let this conversation hinder you from getting started, because maybe your goal is to make amends with people. Could be a former spouse or children. Maybe you're estranged from your kids or something. But you might be thinking, wait a minute, I have to go through 1 through 7 first, and I might even get stuck at number 4. So maybe is it worth it?
1: Well, I would say this. Is it worth it? Yes, because we are worth it. God desires our well-being. God is deeply invested in the condition of our souls, deeply invested in our flourishing. And being able to do this work, if we look at it as we're putting nutrients into the soil of our soul, and we're extracting toxins. And what then produces a life of fruitfulness, a life of significance, a life designed that God has designed for us. It is, I invite everyone into that life.
2: Yeah.
1: Yeah.
2: So give us a call here at New Life Live today. We're going to be in the studio for the rest of this hour and all of next. It's your chance to speak with Chris Williams and Dr. Jill Hubbard about this topic or any topic. 1-800-229-3000 is the number to call, and we look forward to hearing from you on New Life Live.
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2: 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I mentioned apologizing in the previous segment, mm-hmm. and you wanted to clarify something.
0: Well, I just think we need to make a distinction because, and Chris, I don't know if you want to jump in, but talking about going through a process when we have a pattern mm-hmm. of things that we really need to be honest about and dig into and make some lifestyle changes. But that shouldn't keep us from day to day mm-hmm. trying to, you know, apologizing when we need to apologize.
1: Yeah.
0: Now, that's different than making a full amends to a person.
1: Yes. Yeah,
0: but it should eventually become a lifestyle. So, and I was saying, if we had to go through this huge process before we ever apologize, then we're probably not going to be apologizing very often.
1: That's true. Yeah.
0: And there are little infractions that happen day to day. I mean, I had a situation last night. I'm at work. I'm looking forward to coming home, thinking, oh, we had a great weekend. And boom, I start getting these group texts from my daughter. And it's like railing on me and my husband. And I'm like, oh my gosh, what has happened? I'm at work. And then I realize she's at work. Why is she, you know, sending these texts from work? And I have no idea what's gone on. Okay, well, right now we have a lot of estrogen in our home. Mm-hmm. I have my daughter, and then we have what we call the adopted daughter we never knew we wanted. Mm-hmm. And so we have two girls, adult girls, living in our home. And apparently, I had hurt the feelings of the other girl. And so my daughter was coming to her rescue, but just going off, you know, you guys are being negative and critical. And I'm like, oh my gosh. So I had to get home and kind of unravel things and see, oh, I can see where something I said, thinking we're all adults here in the mm-hmm. home, we're kind of, you know, we're all roommates and we remind each other of things, and giving a friendly reminder was taken wrong. And so I had to go to the other gal in the house and say, you know, let's talk. What's going on here?
1: Yeah.
0: And so she shared with me, and I was able to say, you know, I'm so sorry. That's not how I meant that. And I'm really sorry that it came across that way.
1: Yeah.
0: And so mm-hmm. we kind of came up with a plan of how we're going to handle some things, and, you know, able to tell her, you know, I love you. I want you here. You know, this thing kind of blew out of proportion, and, you know, we hugged and made up and life is good again.
1: Oh, I love it.
0: So, yeah. Right. So there's times when you just need to nip something in the bud, because had I let that fester,
2: you know,
0: like there was, okay, removing from the group chat, that was like starting to spiral. So yeah. I know there's a lot more in this and that we may have to unpack. But every so often, you know, people get their feelings hurt. People are rubbed the wrong way. People have sensitivities. And it's good to talk things out.
1: I think that's really, really good, Jill, because so much of what we avoid ends up being the things that cause these great divides.
0: Mm-hmm.
1: Going back to what you're saying, Brian, about avoidance. But we see this often. I've seen families, we've worked with families mm-hmm. who a misunderstanding has turned into a relational cutoff.
0: Mm. Or what you might think is a joke.
1: Yeah.
0: You know?
1: I mean, it can escalate very, very quickly.
0: Mm-hmm.
1: We live in a world of rupture.
0: Yes.
1: To expect it not to be that is not connected to reality.
0: Mm-hmm.
1: Reality will show us any amount of time here on planet Earth, relational ruptures will occur.
0: Yes.
1: what pains me is that we haven't learned to be people of repair. Mm-hmm. And in a world of rupture, we want to learn how to be a people of repair.
0: Because people tend to cut off.
1: Yes.
0: And start withdrawing almost immediately when there's a rupture.
1: And to some degree, I don't want to judge that.
0: No, it's protective.
1: Because I think it's protective. Mm-hmm. Sometimes, in extreme cases, I believe it's necessary.
0: Sure.
1: In most cases, we haven't learned the process of addressing difficult things, working through it, and getting to reconciliation. Mm-hmm. And so I like to use this acronym. And it's pretty simple. That allows us to enter into this process. It's just OAR. Like if we're in a boat, we have our own oar. So I'm like, hey, we're in the boat of relationship. Each of us are going to need our oar. The O stands for ownership. I'm going to own everything that's mine in here. The A stands for apology. I'm going to apologize for that. And the R is critically important. I'm going to repair that. I'm asking them, what more can I do? Or is there anything else I can do for you? Or how do I correct this pattern of behavior if it is? So own it, apologize, repair. That's how we become safer in relationship and how we can work through our ruptures and start getting into healing and repair.
0: Well, and also trying to put yourself in another person's shoes and recognizing where people are at.
1: Yes.
0: Right? I will always be in the position of a parent to my daughter, to those that live in my house.
1: Yeah.
0: Hold. We are not peers. We may be roommates, but we are not peers. Right?
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17: Hello.
2: Hi, Sue. What's going on?
17: We have a teaching team and elders at our church that teaches different week. Not too long ago, one of the elder slash teacher gave a Sunday sermon. Something it did not agree with me and my husband. So after service is over, prayed for him about teaching the truth. And recently, church was recognizing him not believing Trinity, so asking for stepping down. The reason I'm calling is when I prayed for him about teaching the truth, he gave me the looks, that uncomfortable look. I wanted to talk to him later, but I kind of rushed away. Now that if he's stepping down from teaching and leaving our church, I don't have a chance to talk to him yet. I'm not sure whether should I still talk to him or should I approach it to my church leaders. So I just want to kind of your...
0: So Sue, just to clarify... Did you talk to this elder after? Did you tell him you were praying for him and then you felt like he gave you a look, or you were just silently praying? Okay.
17: No. I prayed to him loudly that he heard.
0: Okay.
17: After service is over, I said, hey, I just want to pray for you. He says, okay. So I prayed. I don't know what I prayed the rest of it. I just know and remember that the truth will come forth. Mm-hmm. So now that this happened, I'm not sure that I don't know how to.
1: Yeah, Sue, let me jump in. What's your desire in this relationship with him?
17: Well, it's not really a desire relationship. And what I believe, I should not have hindered though another brother or sister in Christ, that if I don't, my walk with the Lord would not be peaceful and fruitful.
1: You're saying that, like, if he lives in this particular way and you don't confront him, that is interfering your relationship with God. If he believes, if he doesn't believe in the Trinity, you need to call that out.
17: We did. Our church did.
1: Okay.
17: For me, it's for him giving me a look after I pray for him. It kind of stuck the back of my head. Have I offended him for telling him, praying for him, teaching the truth?
1: Mm-hmm.
17: Should I just leave it alone or just to pray for him in, you know, my way? Or should I approach the church, this is how I felt.
1: And,
17: should I do something before he leaves?
0: It sounds to me, Sue, like you're uncomfortable because he gave you a look. Maybe it was a look of surprise or not understanding. And it sounds like it's uncomfortable to maybe have somebody not think well of you or question you, or the thought that you might have hurt him in some way by speaking the truth. Is that
17: all of it?
0: Yes. So you're having a hard time resting. When we speak the truth, and you were talking about this earlier, Chris, sometimes people, or when we apologize or make amends, people don't always receive it well. And then we're left with, oh no, have I done something wrong? Is this not okay? Because we really count on other people to affirm and validate what we're saying. And when they don't, sometimes we lose ourselves a bit in that interaction. And so it sounds like you were praying for him, and you were, you know, obviously the church agreed with you on him not speaking the truth. So you were correct in that. It just was hard for him to hear and receive. And but that doesn't mean it wasn't right.
1: Yeah, absolutely. You know, this is the hard thing about going back to confession. Confession is also letting people know when they hurt us, or letting people know when they're off. You know, it doesn't mean that they have to agree with it. They actually may be offended by it. But the thing that strikes me on this one, Sue, is it doesn't seem you have a close personal relationship with this person. But as you were saying, Jill, as you're affirming, Sue, is that his reaction made you feel uncomfortable. There isn't much for me to go on here for you, Sue, other than letting that go. You're writing a really, really big negative story about yourself in his reaction. And that's the narrative I'd let go of. If he really does have an issue or a problem with it, if there's something behind the look that he was offended, then really it's kind of up to him to come to you and say, hey, man, this really hurt my, or hey, woman, hey, person, this really hurt my feelings. You know, but that interpretation is a very dangerous game to live in.
0: Yeah, you're wanting him to be okay with you. And so I don't think you're going to get that.
18: Okay.
0: Because he's going through a lot. All right. And God may have used you to also shed light that was uncomfortable for him.
2: Did you pray for him right after the sermon or after he was told to step down?
17: Right after the sermon. I think it was back in either end of the April or the beginning of the May. And then I had ankle surgery, so I haven't been to church for a while, and find out the church asking for a stepping down. So I don't really want to go into the details, but known him for a long time.
0: Okay.
17: So that kind of hurt. I think it hurt the church and hurt us. We don't know how, when all this happened, how he's falling away and not staying in the truth. It hurt the body of the church. So I'm sure it's not only affecting me, affecting all the body of the church. But for me, is I want to get the right way. I don't want somebody else to offend me, or I don't want to offend someone else's. And the walk in the Christ, we all have to unify and agree and stay in the truth. So we can all walk in the
1: fruit
17: and fruitful.
1: Yeah. So, Sue, here's what I would say is that if there is something that you did that violated your conscience, then I would put that on you. If, like, hey, I did this and I was out of line, my conscience is really convicting me here, then that's where you want to approach the person and say, hey, I did this. Someone did this with me the other day. They approached me with something that they had made a joke about. I didn't take it the wrong way. It violated their conscience. I wanted to honor the fact that, one, they did a courageous, great act of coming to me. But let's say they said it and my conscience was offended. If I'm the offended person, then I go to them and say, hey, this hurt my feelings, or hey, this rubbed me the wrong way, whatever that means. And so in this particular case, Sue, if you really truly believe that you stepped out of line, then yeah, it would be your job. But his reaction, that's not something you're in control over, you can manage.
0: Yeah, I have another idea when we come back.
2: Oh, okay. We'll hear what that is when we come back. Sue, thanks for calling in to New Life Live. 1-800-229-3000 is the number to call, and we're going to be here for the rest of this hour and all of next. We would love to talk to you about the grief you're going through, depression, anxiety, marital conflict, whatever it is. Give us a call. 1-800-229-3000. You've got us for another hour, so we want to hear from you.
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2: If something you've heard on today's show, I should say something you've seen on today's show, resonates with you and you're watching us on YouTube, leave us a comment there, because we read all your comments and it could help someone else as well. We're talking to Sue right now in Chicago. You still with us, Sue?
22: Yes.
2: All right. 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
0: So, I had an idea to kind of help you with this, because I think that you are ruminating on this, and I can hear that it's distressing, and now we've learned that you actually have had a long relationship with this person, and even if we disagree with someone, it doesn't mean we want them to go away. And especially when you feel like you haven't had a chance to make things right between you. But I think there needs to be some clarity on your part. So sometimes we can do an exercise, kind of like a journaling exercise, where we write like a fake letter to the person. So you don't hold back. You don't worry about grammar. You just pour everything out on paper that you're feeling and thinking about the situation, kind of like if you were writing to them, and share all your thoughts. And then after you get it all out, you go back and you look back at it. And what are the themes that you see? Where really, you know, hone in on really what's your fear and what's your issue. And maybe even you share it with your husband and share it with him. And then after you go through all of that to help yourself gain some clarity, like, is this my issue? You know, what is it here? Mm-hmm. And like you said, what am I wanting? Maybe in the end, you write this person a short note and just letting them know that you have valued him, that you wish him the best, that you miss him, and that, just like a nice note without, you know, and that you meant him no harm. And if anything, you know, you want to encourage him in his faith. Something like that to, you know, give yourself some closure there.
1: Jill, that sparked an idea inside of me. So, because I think it's spot on.
0: Okay.
1: So, Sue, I want to encourage you to go on our store and get understanding your attachment style.
0: Okay, yes, okay, that could
1: so
0: be good.
1: I think that this is really, Jill, what you said is like, oh, mm-hmm. man, I think this is the clue that helps us unlock mm-hmm. what's really going on. Sue, if you're anything like me and your attachment style is a pleaser, one of the mm-hmm. things that us pleasers cannot tolerate, it's like soul on fire experience, is when another person thinks poorly of us, mm-hmm. doesn't like us,
0: yep,
1: is in judgment of us, or just in discord. It's like our skin crawls. We can't handle it.
0: Yeah,
1: we don't have the tolerance for that type of experience. And so when we start to understand that, see what's behind that, mm-hmm. and start to work on it, then our tolerance level or our acceptance level for disagreement and discord, for other people's perception of us, mm-hmm. positive or negative, actually increases, and it becomes less disturbing. Mm-hmm. But again, the great fear is like, well, if I have done something wrong, I want to own, you know, I want to correct that thing that's wrong. Mm-hmm. But pleasers overcorrect all the time.
0: Yes. And doubt what they've said.
1: And the problem with the overcorrection is that it under-identifies the actual issue. Mm-hmm. It misses it. And so by us being able to kind of tolerate the discomfort of discord for a little bit longer period of time, yeah. we're able to see what a little bit more clearly, hey, this is just something that they've got to work through. They are in a difficult situation.
0: Yes.
1: And maybe they're putting that difficult, they're lumping me into a group mm-hmm. of people that they mm-hmm. have really, really hard feelings for. And I don't like that, but I can accept that, but still understand that as far as my conscience goes, I've done the right thing here.
0: Mm-hmm. You know, I'll never forget, early on as a therapist, I had a patient say to me one time, "Will you let me have my disappointment?" Mm. And I realized that I was trying to keep them from feeling bad, you know, trying to be a good, you know, young therapist. That was such an important lesson. Like, yeah. I had to learn to sit with the fact that they were disappointed and yeah. sit in that. And they needed to have their disappointment.
1: Oh, I feel that right now. As a pleaser, I'm like, okay, yes, that
0: yeah,
1: takes work. That's,
0: yeah.
1: That's a muscle that has to be built.
0: This man probably needed to sit in this stuff.
1: Yeah.
0: But it's really uncomfortable.
2: Yeah. Mm. Sometimes our uncomfortableness comes from when we're trying to restore someone. I think of the verse in Galatians 6, "Brothers and sisters, if someone is caught in a sin, you who live by the Spirit should restore that person gently." So here's Sue, and she's hearing this person that she's known for a
1: good,
2: long
1: right?
2: time, and she's like, "I've got to do this in a spirit of love." Hopefully it was done in a spirit of meekness and gentleness. Mm-hmm. And because right before that, chapter 5, we see the fruits of the Spirit. But so when those conversations don't go the way that we want them mm-hmm. to, because we're hoping to, you know, restore them or just show them that, hey, what? And she wasn't, Sue wasn't really even telling him he was wrong. He was just kind of, she was praying that her friend, this elder, mm-hmm. this deacon would figure out what really is true, that he'll come back to mm-hmm. what he had mm-hmm. learned before, because now he's starting to teach errant doctrine and everything. Mm-hmm. So what do we do when we're in those situations where now we've got to confront a brother or sister about something of a spiritual nature?
1: Well, I think we have a coffee and we bring it up and we talk about it and talk about how it affects us and mm-hmm. what the issue is. Now, one of the things here, though, is that Sue experienced a nonverbal interaction. She experienced a facial expression. Mm-hmm. Nonverbals are pretty dangerous. Not that they're not communicating, but the problem is they're not clearly communicating.
0: You don't really know what's behind
1: really know.
0: It. Yeah.
1: And so oftentimes what we do with nonverbals or with silence is, I like to say it like this, we write bad stories on blank sheets of paper. Mm-hmm. A person gives us a blank sheet of paper and we're just like, okay, I'm going to write a really bad story on this one. And it could be a bad story about myself or a bad mm-hmm. story about them or both. And that's where the work to move into clarifying communication, you know, move into reality and truth is really important and hard. It's difficult mm-hmm. and it can get messy. Mm-hmm. And people put different feelings on different things that, and to you, to the point that you were making earlier, Jill, about the discord in your home.
0: Right.
1: And you
0: right.
1: had to move into getting specific about mm-hmm. what was said, what was received,
0: yeah.
1: and how we repair it and how we get to clarity on that.
0: Mm-hmm.
1: Yeah.
0: Mm-hmm. Yeah, absolutely. People hear things differently. than often they're intended. Mm-hmm. And you really see this like in texting.
1: Oh, yes.
0: People will put a negative spin on texting, right? It's why we all do the cute little emojis and happy faces, right? Yes. So that it's like, no, I'm not angry, right? Everything's okay. And so depending on where you're at and what filter you're using, right, you put onto, like you're saying, you create the narrative that goes with whatever information you got.
1: Yeah.
0: The look, the text, the lack of comment, right?
2: Yeah.
0: And we fill it in with usually what we fear.
1: I think this statement is really, I know it's been very powerful for me. And the statement is, I don't know.
2: Ooh, that's deep. Let me write that down.
1: Right? I don't know. Because again, in those stories that we're creating and that we're making up, those narratives, sometimes you just have to say, well, I don't know. I would like to know, but I got to tolerate the ambiguity and then move into clarity.
0: Mm-hmm.
1: Yeah.
2: Sue, thanks for calling in today to New Life Live. 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
25: Maybe you feel like you're in a wilderness right now. Maybe it's relationally. Maybe it's with a husband, wife, maybe your health. I don't know what it is. But know this, God will be faithful to you and do good for you in the end.
26: A difficult season can look completely different when you begin seeing it from God's perspective. Welcome to Discovering the Jewish Jesus. I'm Dustin Roberts, and Rabbi Schneider and I are together today. We're outdoors, and we're under the sukkah for the Feast of Tabernacles. It's a beautiful time to meet with the Lord, and we're going to be talking about what God may be doing through our wilderness seasons, and also how changing our perspective can turn frustration into gratitude and even reveal purpose in our pain. Now, join Rabbi and I under the sukkah.
25: How many of us are in a situation even now that's hard, and we need to understand that maybe the Lord is doing something in our life in the season that we're in that's difficult, and maybe it's very purposeful on the Lord's part.
26: Yeah, this is actually what God's really trying to do, is change the way we think about our situations.
25: Yes.
26: So that when we encounter a situation, we see it different. Maybe, in fact, we see it as an opportunity versus seeing it as, you know, a pain. It's really that half glass full perspective.
25: Yeah.
26: And so often in life, I think we can count the things in our lives that are going wrong, and we look at things as empty. We don't realize that God woke us up today.
25: Yeah.
26: We don't realize that we're able to eat and enjoy food, and there's a lot of good around us. And we might have the wrong perspective. And sometimes these circumstances, these wilderness experiences, allow us to change the way we're thinking about things so that we can really see things from a heavenly perspective.
25: Yeah, absolutely. I'm thinking, Dustin, Cynthia and I took a walk in the park yesterday, and we were smelling some of the beautiful fall leaves and just the turning of the season. We could smell it, and it smelled so great. And I wanted to smell it more. I just wanted to take it in, and I wanted to be filled with the fragrance because I was appreciating it. And I thought, you know what? If I just got released from hell, that putrid, sulfur, burning, rotten stench of hell, and I was trapped in there, and then all of a sudden the Lord released me, and I was standing in this place in the park right now, I would be smelling these fragrances with such incredible appreciation. But I hope it doesn't take us continually having to go through hard times in order to make us appreciative. I'm praying that I get to a place where I don't need that to be always appreciative, because the Lord said, in all things give thanks, For this is God's will for you in Christ Jesus. And that gets to your point, Dustin, that when we realize that the hard times that the Lord brings us through are sometimes purposeful on His

0: God's ultimate end for us is not this earth and trials. It's heaven, where he wipes away every tear, removes all the pain. We have a new body that's whole and full, that doesn't get sick. That's ultimately the purpose. But there's something about us going through this so that we can really be prepared to value it and receive it and deserve it. Mm-hmm. I mean, we really don't, there's nothing we can do to deserve it.
1: Right.
0: We know that Israel really never, did they deserve the promised land? No, God is good. He gives it to us.
1: Right.
0: But you appreciate it. You value it so much more after God has brought you through something.
1: That's a really interesting word that you use there, deserve it. Because it's exactly as you said, it's a bit of a conundrum. It's a bit of an oxymoron, like the two don't make sense together. Like on the one end, it's all the blood of Yeshua, 100 million billion percent. What comes to us is a gift. It's a free gift. But on the other hand, there is a participation that takes place. And that's why Yeshua said, he that overcomes in Revelation chapter 2 and 3. Seven times Yeshua said, he that overcomes will inherit these things. So there is something, it's kind of like if you put something together, you complete it, maybe it's fixing something in your kitchen or in your bathroom or building your basement out, you have much more appreciation for it than if you would have just had a contractor do it.
2: Absolutely.
1: If there's something that we gain, and that's a God-given thing. I mean, he has somehow built into us the ability, this sounds so wrong, but there's truth in it, to take pride, and I'm not talking about ungodly pride, I'm talking about godly pride, that there is something that God's going to reward us for, and we're going to feel good about the decisions that we made to love him, mm-hmm. about the decisions that we made to love children and love others, about the sacrifices that we made. God's going to reveal that to us one day, and we're going to be rewarded for it, and we're going to feel good about it.
0: Well, there are rewards in heaven. I mean, the Bible says that we will be judged, but it also there'll be rewards in heaven. And I think about that and I wonder, you know, we'll all be content, but will there be different levels of reward in heaven? Will we experience different things based upon what we, you know, what we did on the earth?
1: 100%. I mean, Yeshua said, behold, I come quickly and I'm coming to give a reward to each man. He said, according to what he's done. And Paul talked about the fact that every man's work would be tried, right? And some would be gold, some silver, you know, some brass, some would be burned up. So I think there's definitely different levels of reward. And again, at the end of the day, it all goes, you know, back to Yeshua and his blood. And as we're doing this, we're being prepared to receive the reward that God has for us, because this is where this is all going. The Lord said, in the wilderness, Moses is speaking, he fed you manna, which your fathers did not know, get this now, that he might humble you, that he might test you to do good for you in the end. Otherwise, you may say in your heart, my power and the strength of my hand made me this wealth. But you shall remember the Lord your God, for it is he who is giving you power to make wealth, that he might confirm his covenant, which he swore to your fathers, as it is to this day. What I'm getting from all this, Dustin, is just the fact that trials, difficult times, the challenges that we face, this is reality. This is part of living in this world. And people that think that they're here to just get as much enjoyment out of everything without a realization and a recognition of the fact that God is going to bring us through testings and trials to get us to become more dependent on him, to test us in order to bring us to the next level in order that he can bless us. If we don't have a recognition of that, we're going to just, our head's going to be spinning. We're not going to understand life or what we're going through.
0: 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But first, I want you to know that our desire is to see God move powerfully in your life. 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

0: 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And now, back to the second half of today's lesson.
1: You know, I think about some of the things you and I have talked about in the past. We often start our days thinking, what's going to make me feel good today? Okay, well, coffee's going to make me feel good, so I'm going to go have coffee. And if something gets in the way of that, though, you know, oh, I didn't get my coffee today, the day's ruined. And then, oh, and this person called me, and oh, man, I didn't want to have to deal with that. And we just complain. Mm-hmm. We have this attitude that if everything doesn't go exactly the way we thought it was going to go, and the way we expect it to go, that we complain. And that's, you know, I think about Israel in the wilderness with Moses not having water. They start complaining. And God hears their complaints. There's something about God, these trials, Him trying to bring us to another level to where we are content and our life is not built upon every circumstance being perfect for us to be happy.
2: I love that. And I think also this is such a challenge for us that when we're going through hard times, when we feel like complaining, that emotion, that impulse rises up to complain, to be bitter, to be angry, we need to remember these words, that these are opportunities to overcome those impulses and to thank God. You know, a simple thing, we hear it all the time. I don't want to be trite, but I mean, it's something that we all can relate to. You're in traffic. Someone cuts in front of you. Someone's in front of you that slows you down, and you're in a hurry to get somewhere. I mean, that anger rises up, that irritation.
1: Yeah.
2: But to stop and recognize this might be an opportunity for me to pull back that negative energy, that impulse of frustration that I'm having. This is an opportunity for me to pull back and look at the situation and, first of all, ask myself, why am I feeling this way? Why am I in such a rush to get to this place?
1: Yeah.
2: Is it the end of the world if I'm going to be 5 minutes late because of this? What makes me like this? And we just begin to wrestle with, why are we the way we are? We sense that we have this spirit of entitlement, this sense of just being so wrapped up in the now and not putting God first, like you're saying. It really, it's a time for an attitude adjustment, to, like you said, Dustin, to walk through life, practice being thankful and being happy. I'm not telling you that I'm always thankful, and I'm not telling you that I'm always happy, but I will say this, I'm working on it. I'm working on looking at the things I go through and getting a godly perspective on them. It's hard, but I keep going up to the next level.
1: Yeah, and it's not like these needs that he's talking about here, I fed you in the wilderness. I mean, being hungry is a genuine need. That's like something, like if you're feeling, you know, a genuine need, something's wrong in life, you don't have food, that's a real need. I mean, Israel wasn't wrong for feeling hungry. They were wrong for complaining and not trusting God in it. And I think that's where sometimes we go so wrong. Mm-hmm. That, and this is what God's trying to teach us. It's okay for things to go wrong in our life, but it's our attitude when it goes wrong and who we turn to and how we respond that matters.
2: That's perfect. And it's so easy to look at Israel and say they didn't do it, but I'm looking at Israel like, I understand why they complained.
1: Yeah.
2: I understand why they were mumbling. I understand why they said, are we going to have that rotten manna again today? Breakfast, lunch, dinner, 40 years every single day. Are we going to have that same food every single day? You can understand, but it's a lesson for us, what God wants from our heart, how to walk through life. Because the truth is, we all want to be happy.
1: Yeah.
2: But we can't be happy unless we're grateful, unless we're thankful, and unless we have purpose. And so what I'm getting from this is that we learn that the Lord brought Israel through this 40-year test for a purpose. The scripture says, give thanks to God in all things, for this is His will concerning you in Christ Jesus, as you quoted about in the book of James, that don't be surprised by these trials. God's doing this to test your faith. And it's not testing you to see if you'll pass or fail. It's to bring you up to the next level. It's to refine you. James says that after going through, your faith will have been refined. So purpose we find in challenges, like I'm getting ready now to go someplace. I know that I'm going to be walking into a difficult time. But it's like, even though I'm challenged by it, I'm like, thank you, Lord, that there's purpose in it, that you're going to do something. You're going to bring me up to the next level.
1: Yeah.
2: And you know what the good thing is? We're going to come through every difficult thing in life, every wilderness. Maybe you feel like you're in a wilderness right now. Maybe it's relationally. Maybe it's with a husband, wife, child, maybe your job, maybe your health. I don't know what it is. Maybe you're going through a wilderness right now. But know this, as Dustin was sharing, God will be faithful to you and do good for you in the end. Mm-hmm. So we want to choose right now, will we believe? Will we believe in God, number one, that he's good and that he's going to do something good in the end for us as a result of going through this trial? What do you think about that, Dustin?
1: Well, I think that you said it well. It's really, when you're in a hard time, it's hard to see the good. And, you know, Jesus, he endured the cross because of the glory that was set before him. When I think about that, you know, he set an example for us that basically said, you know what, like going through the trial, going through the test, there is a glory on the other side. And the more we can remind ourselves of that, I think the easier it is for us to make it through a hard time.
2: Yeah.
1: To know that it is good for me in the end.
2: Yeah, amen. And God's going to bring you closer to him as you cling to him in the hard time that you're going through right now. I'm thinking, Dustin, here it says, God did this in verse number 3 of Deuteronomy 8, that you might understand that man does not live by bread alone, but by every word that proceeds out of the mouth of the Lord. So if we'll respond by the grace of God to become dependent on him through the trial, it's going to bring us closer to him. And at the end of the day, that's where the only peace we're going to ever truly find is. It's not going to be in the world. World's peace is temporary. You know, people that have peace right now that don't, you know, they're not really living closely with God, the peace that they have, it's going to shatter at any second.
1: Yeah.
2: Because it's based on circumstance.
1: Right. Right. And I think about it, you know, when we're in a hard situation, I think about this verse you just read. Man does not live by bread alone, but by every word that proceeds out of the mouth of God. And we keep mentioning James. And I think about James, and he said, when you're in a hard time, essentially, because he's talking about trials, he says, if a man lacks wisdom, let him ask of God and let him not doubt. Because if you doubt, you won't receive anything from the Lord. But believing that God is going to give you a word, God is going to lead you through, that you can actually rely on the Lord. Both Deuteronomy and James are saying the same thing, basically. When you're going through something, you need to look to God for the answer for what you're going through.
2: 100%. Now, let's take a look here. What another interesting verse. The Lord told them how difficult it was and that he was humbling them and testing them, and they had to rely on him alone. And then Moses reminds them in the next verse, your clothing did not wear out on you, nor did your foot swell these 40 years. What's interesting about that is that even though it's really hard, God's still going to be faithful to you. It doesn't mean that it's not going to be hard. It's going to be very hard sometimes. I'm not taking that away from anything. You know, we go through some hard, painful, excruciating, painful times.
1: Yeah.
2: But you know what? Going through those times, that's birthing something in us. The scripture tells us that the temporary trials that we go through are not worthy to be compared with the eternal glory that these trials are working in us. In other words, the temporary trial, even though excruciatingly painful at times, it's not worthy to be compared with what going through that trial is working in you in the realm of eternal life.
1: Rabbi, I wonder if we could really fathom what heaven would actually be like. If we could really fathom the glory. I think it was Paul who said they were caught up into the third heaven. They said they were caught up into the third heaven. Like, I mean, he probably didn't want to come back, but he could fathom it. And that's why he said he was content, saying, I've been to the third heaven. I've seen it. But he's saying, I'm content in prison. No wonder he's content in prison. He had a glimpse of that glory.
2: Yeah. You know, one of the things that relating to heaven in the sukkah here is if you look at through the roof here,
1: yeah.
2: You know, we can look through the roof of the sukkah and we can see the blue skies. What are we reminded of? We're reminded of God in heaven. And so, yeah, when we have that eternal mindset of heaven, it makes everything else a lot easier to bear, because a lot of times we have that tension. Am I really saved? Am I going to heaven? Have I done enough? And there's that tension in Scripture. Like the Scripture says, these things have been written to you that believe in the name of the Son of God, that you may know that you have eternal life. You know, on the other hand, we find these other things in Scripture where Paul says, for example, do these things and prove your election sure. Or Yeshua talking about people that, you know, they met him and they said, Lord, didn't we do all these things? And Yeshua said, I never knew you. So we struggle. Am I really going to heaven? Let's pray right now that the Father would kiss us with revelation, those of us that are his true chosen ones, that we would know we're going to heaven, because that's going to make life so much easier down here. Justin, would you lead us in prayer?
1: Heavenly Father, right now, for every person listening, Lord, would you just place an image, a feeling of what heaven will be like inside of them? I pray, God, that you would connect them to an eternal glory that's not of this world, that's straight from your Spirit, God. Would you commune with us right now, Lord, and would you allow us to see that truly, just like Jesus, for the glory he knew that was before him, would you allow us to know the glory that you've set before us? Would you do something not just in our mind, God, but something that's deep down in our spirit, inside of us? Do something supernatural right now, I pray, in Jesus' name.
2: Amen. In the book of Galatians, chapter 6, verse 9, we read this, "Grow not weary in doing good, for in due time you're going to reap a harvest or reap a reward." Now, I want you to think about this. When the Holy Spirit gave us that word, he wants to apply it to every area of our lives. Sometimes we apply that word to some area of our lives, but sometimes we don't apply that word to our finances. I want to speak to you that are listening right now. Let's continue to put God first and honor him with our finances. Let's continue to sow our financial resources into the kingdom so that God's word can be spread to the ends of the earth. Beloved, I want to ask you, will you continue to do good with your finances? Would you make a financial contribution to the Lord through Discovering the Jewish Jesus right now?
0: 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And now I'd like to take a moment and share a note from a listener who did share their testimony. It reminds us just how much these broadcasts mean. Justin recently told us, "I have to stand by my window with my radio and arms straight up in the air to get your messages, but it's well worth it. Thank you." I love that. I can just imagine right now Justin with his arm up thinking, "I gotta get the signal," because he wants to hear sound teaching and biblical teaching. That's exactly what this message provides when Rabbi shares. And I'm so thankful for you, Justin. Thank you for doing what it takes to hear what God is trying to say through Discovering the Jewish Jesus. And to all of you who are listening, thank you for helping make it possible for us to send out the message of the gospel through radio waves everywhere. Your support makes it possible for people like Justin to hear. Thank you for listening today. We love you. And now here's Rabbi with the Aaronic blessing.
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3: So take part in receiving Father's blessing upon your life today. The Lord bless you and keep you. The Lord make His face shine on you and be gracious to you. The Lord lift you up with His countenance. And the Lord give you, beloved one, His peace. And now in Hebrew.

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13: Now notice we're studying the relationship between the sanctuary and the body temple, and how what that has to do with God's last day message. We are looking at the idea that God gave to the Seventh-day Adventist Church a health message because in that health message we are drawn to a deeper relationship with Him so that His glory can fill our body temples and that glory of His presence can be manifest to the world. Revelation chapter 14, we look there at verse 6 and 7, the last message to the world. Then I saw another angel flying in the middle of heaven, having the everlasting gospel to preach to those who dwell on the earth, to every nation, tribe, tongue, and people. So here's God's last day message, goes to the ends of the earth. Verse 7, saying with a loud voice, fear God and do what? Give glory to Him. Why? Because the hour of His judgment is come. Where does the judgment take place? It takes place in where? In heaven, in what? In the sanctuary. So while God's judgment is going on in heaven, in the sanctuary, we on earth, in the sanctuary of our body temple, draw close to Him and commit ourselves to Him physically, mentally, spiritually, and emotionally, so His glory can shine out of us. This is the uniqueness of the Seventh-day Adventist health message. The popular health reformers of the world know nothing about what we're talking about now. An end-time message in which the sanctuary of the heart is filled with the presence of God to reveal the glory of God to a waiting world and a watching universe. Now compare this to Revelation 18, verse 1. Revelation 18, verse 1. After these things I saw... See, this is in the crisis of this earth's history. Church and state unite. There are natural disasters. The economic bottom falls out. But what happens? These things I saw another angel coming down from heaven having great authority, and the earth was filled with his what? Glory. What is the glory of God that fills the earth? It is the character of Christ revealed in the people of God who follow the principles of Jesus physically, mentally, spiritually at end time and reveal before a waiting world and a watching universe that God's way is right. So Seventh-day Adventists have a uniqueness in their health message. So what's the purpose of the health message? First, the purpose of the health message is to be healthy, to live an abundant life now in happiness. Second, the purpose of the health message is to draw us closer to the living Christ, to this Jesus, and give us a deep relationship with Him so that our minds are clear. Thirdly, God's gift of health biblically is part of His last day message to prepare a people for the soon return of Jesus. You find that in 1 Thessalonians chapter 5, verse 23. 1 Thessalonians chapter 5, verse 23. The message of health, thirdly, is not simply to give us a deeper experience spiritually today, but it is to prepare us for an end time crisis. It is to prepare us for the coming of Jesus. Seventh-day Adventists believe that Jesus is coming soon. And Adventists believe that Christ is coming not to redeem an ethereal soul, but to redeem the entire person. 1 Thessalonians chapter 5, verse 23. Now may the God of peace Himself sanctify you completely. May your whole spirit, soul, and body, your what? Spirit, soul, and body, be what? Be preserved blameless at the coming of our Lord Jesus Christ. Jesus is coming to redeem all of us. And because heaven saw that early Adventist health was breaking down, heaven saw that bodies were not prepared for the great event of the coming of Jesus. Heaven saw clearly that the health of these early Adventists was being destroyed. God revealed a precious gift of grace in the Adventist health message. Fourthly, God's gift of health is part of His witness to the world. God's gift of health is part of His witness to the world. God gave an ancient prophet, Ezekiel, a vision of the health message going to the world. Do you remember that vision? Ezekiel 47. There is a river, and the river flows from the throne of God in the sanctuary. Now, water in the Bible is a symbol of what? Water in the Bible is a symbol of what? People. That is true. In Revelation, it's a symbol of peoples. That's okay. But Jesus said, I'll give you the water of life. Healing. Water is a symbol of life and healing. It is, in Revelation, a symbol of peoples as well. Sometimes in the Bible, you have multiple symbols. So water is a symbol. When Jesus says, I'll give you the water of life, the river of the water of life, it's a symbol generally of life and healing. In Ezekiel 47, there is an absolutely incredible vision. Ezekiel looks up and he sees coming from the sanctuary a river. And he sees a man. And the man is walking. And the river comes up to his ankles. Oh, we better look at it. You want to look at it? Okay, here we go. Ezekiel chapter 47. There's a man. Isaiah, Jeremiah, Ezekiel, Daniel. Still there, right before Daniel. Thought they moved it for a minute. Ezekiel 47. Okay, Ezekiel 47, verse 1. Then he brought me back to the door of the temple. What temple is this? Temple analogies are what? Sanctuary language. Brought me back to the temple of the door of the temple. There was water flowing from under the threshold of the temple toward the east, for the front of the temple faced east. And the water was flowing from the right side of the temple, south of the altar. And then the water was running to the right side. This water is going all over the place. Verse 3. Then when the man went out to the east with the line in his hand, he measured 1,000 cubits. And he brought me to the water. The water came up to my ankles. Uh-oh, he's in trouble now. The water came up where? Verse 4, last part. The water came to his where? Waist. And the water is coming. It flows from his waist. And the man is wondering what's going on here. Verse 8. Then he said to me, the water flows toward the eastern region, goes down to the valley and enters the sea. When it reaches the sea, its waters are healed. Verse 12. Along the bank of the river, on this side and that, will grow all kinds of trees used for food. Their leaves will not wither. Their fruit will not fail. They will bear fruit every month because their water flows from the sanctuary. The water comes from where? The sanctuary. Their fruit will be for food and their leaves for medicine. The water represents the life that enables the tree to produce the leaves for medicine. What is the water that flows from the sanctuary specifically of healing? What is that? Medical Ministry 317. We shall see the medical missionary work broadening and deepening at every point of its progress because of the inflowing of hundreds of thousands of streams until the whole earth is covered with waters that cover the sea. So Ellen White is quoting from Ezekiel 47. And she says that God will have a great medical missionary movement. Men and women who unselfishly go out to serve others. Men and women who have a compassion for others. Men and women who have a desire to see others healed physically, mentally, and spiritually. There will be a great witness to the world because here is a prediction in Ezekiel 47 that is confirmed by the modern day prophet that something will happen. What is it? From the throne of the sanctuary of God, the rivers of the water of life of medical missionary healing will flow, and as the waters cover the sea, it will produce healing. And the witness of God's people will go to the ends of the entire earth. This is the uniqueness of the Adventist health message. Now, don't misunderstand me. It is not true that Seventh-day Adventists originated natural remedies. You can go back and read Dr. Jackson. You can read Dr. Thrall. I was looking the other day at Dr. Jackson, not a Seventh-day Adventist. He talked about fresh air. He talked about walking. He talked about a whole grain diet before Ellen White. Seventh-day Adventists have never claimed to be originators of the health message. In fact, let me read a quote or two. E.J. Wagner. See, we think today that it's a new argument that Ellen White supposedly copied some of these health things. So I always ask the people who told me that she copied from Dr. Jackson, Dr. Thrall, I say this, how'd she know what to copy and what not to copy from some of these people? But anyway, here's what E.J. Wagner said. That argument was back in her day. And Wagner made a point, and it's the point I want to make now. Wagner says this: when placed on a level with the great truths of the three angels' messages by the sanction and authority of God's Spirit, and so declared to be the means whereby a weak people can be made strong to overcome, and our diseased bodies can be cleansed and fitted for translation, then it, the health message, comes to us as an essential part of present truth to be received with the blessing of God or rejected at our peril. This is the uniqueness of the Adventist health message. See, the uniqueness of the Adventist health message is not you go out and take a walk and go exercise. Secular postmodern people can do that and they can be lost. It's not that you're a vegetarian. There are plenty of Hindus that are vegetarians. So it is not that you go out and get sunshine or fresh air. That's not the uniqueness. And it was not the uniqueness in her day. What Ellen White did is took the truths that God showed to her in vision. She looked at other writers in her day, pulled those things together, the truths, left off the errors, but set them in the context of spirituality and preparing a people for the coming of Jesus. Where the Seventh-day Adventist health message is unique, and it is unique, not in the fact of the individual parts, but in the fact of it is a message given by God to prepare a people for the soon return of Jesus Christ, to enable them to live a better quality of life here, to enable them to draw closer to Him in a spiritual experience, and to enable them to be a powerful, powerful witness to the world.
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13: Here are the unique aspects of the Adventist health message. There are three. One, the message of health is part of God's last day message to prepare people for the coming of Jesus. No other church has that. That's unique. Two, a healthy body contributes to a healthy spiritual life. Most postmodern secular people have no clue of that. Three, a positive religious experience in your life adds for you better health. What an opportunity. Seventh-day Adventist physicians and dentists and medical personnel have to be an incredible blessing to the world. What a message that we have been entrusted with. To be able to use spirituality as a modality on that third point. The world is just catching up with where Adventists were. Do you know that 15 years ago, there were only three medical schools in the United States that had a distinct course on spirituality and healing? Today, half of them have it. There is a sense today where the world is catching up and maybe going beyond where some Seventh-day Adventists are, where some Adventist medical personnel may be hesitant to champion our uniqueness in the area of spirituality, just as Seventh-day Adventists were pioneers in the area of the five-day plan to stop smoking. I believe that Seventh-day Adventist physicians have a chance to be on the cutting edge of scientific research in the area of spirituality and health. I have no question about it in my own mind. You are cooperating with God. Every time you go into that office, every time you see a patient, you are not simply dealing with the body. I have been amazed, as I have been looking recently, at a series of studies showing how spirituality makes a difference in physical life. This, to me, is a unique contribution. Let me just rattle off about five or six studies. International Journal of Psychiatry and Medicine, Journal 28, page 189 to 213. Here's a study of blood pressure. The relationship between religious activities and blood pressure was examined in a six-year prospective study of 4,000 older adults. Now, I recognize that many of these studies in religion and health, the sample's too small. I understand all that stuff. You know, I'm a preacher, but I still can research. I know how to read. So I look for studies that are, you know, the statistical analysis is larger. So here's a study. 4,000 older adults among subjects who attended religious services once a week or more and prayed or studied the Bible once a day or more, the likelihood of diastolic hypertension was 40% lower. 40% lower! And these people are studying the Bible, praying. Study number two. Here's a study on depression that's published by George Peterson and Koenig down at Duke, 1998, American Journal of Psychiatry, 155, Journal 155, page 536. He found that depressed patients who had a strong intrinsic religious faith recovered 70% faster from depression. See, this is where Adventists are so unique. I mean, we can help people with spiritual modalities. Here is a study done in Marin County, 1931 older residents of Marin County, California. Study done by D. Oman and D. Reed, 1998, American Journal of Public Health. In a five-year prospective cohort study of 1931 older residents of Marin County, California, persons who attended religious services were 36 less likely to die during the follow-up period. Here is a study that is done that deals with interleukin-6, and it deals with largely the immune system. And the question is, what findings are there that suggest that religion helps to build a stronger immune system to deal with disease? This is Journal of Psychiatry and Medicine, Journal 27, 233 to 250 is the study. Findings suggest that persons who attend church frequently have stronger immune systems than less frequent attenders. And he talks about how they studies in 1986, 1989, 1992 predicted that there would be lower plasma interleukin. And it's an amazing study that deals with the building of the immune system. Here's a study on lifestyle done by Strawbridge in 1997. He studied mortality over 28 years, and he said frequent church attendees were more likely to stop smoking, increase exercising, increase social contacts, and stay married. Even after all variables were controlled for, the mortality difference persisted. If you have not seen the MSNBC September 19, 2006 new study that was just published on faith and healing, it is certainly worth looking at. It is the study which is a study that points out that 72% of all Americans say they'd welcome a conversation with their physician. But it then goes on to say that I felt was quite fascinating. The woman who did this particular study looked at 150 studies on religion and health. She was not greatly impressed, and I could tell from reading the study that she was not impressed with the statistical difference of spirituality as it played to health. But she comes to the last paragraph, and I was reading the article, she comes to the last paragraph, and here's one that I would call a skeptic. And she says, one nugget, however, quote, blew my socks off. Now here's one that I think is looking at it skeptically, and she says, this blows my socks off. People who regularly attend church have a 25% reduction in mortality. That is, they live longer than people who are not churchgoers. This is true even after controlling for variables intrinsically linked to Sundays or Saturdays in the pew, like social support and a healthy lifestyle. She says, and the strange thing is, all this data is culled primarily from Christians. So here she's saying that Christians who are committed to God in church will tend to live significantly longer. Can I, as a Seventh-day Adventist physician, health practicer, with all the information on health before me, that, and with all the evidence before me, that clearly indicates in the studies that the more I lead my patients to Christ, the better their health is going to be. Can I turn my back on that? Can I deprive my patients of that knowledge, of that Bible text, of that prayer that's going to radically change them inside to improve the quality of life and health they had? What a gift God gave the Seventh-day Adventist Church. What a gift God gave Seventh-day Adventist physicians and dentists. What a gift. A gift to improve the quality of our lives. A gift to enable us to live the most abundant lives possible here. What a gift. A gift to draw us closer to Jesus spiritually, so our bodies could be the soul temple. What a gift. A gift that prepares a people for the coming of Jesus. What a gift. A gift that is a witness to the world. What a gift. As we integrate physical, mental, spiritual dimensions, it makes a difference. Echoing and re-echoing down the corridors of time, speaking to your heart and mind this morning, there is an appeal. We've studied the need of the gift. We've studied the origin of the gift. We've studied the purpose of the gift. What about receiving the gift? What does God want to do in your life and mine right now? Please take your Bible and turn to Romans, the 12th chapter. Romans, the 12th chapter. What does God want to do in your life and mine? Is this merely information, or is it a deep spiritual appeal from a loving God? Romans, the 12th chapter. Paul is urgent. His message spoke then, and it speaks now. His message touched lives then, and it touches them now. His message moved men and women then, and it moves men and women now. Romans 12, verse 1. I beseech you, therefore, brethren. What language? I beseech. I urge you. I appeal to you. This is no half-hearted a call. This is the apostle pouring his soul into something that for him is vital. This is no elective course in Christianity 101. This is no pre-primer. This is not something on the back burner. He says, I beseech you. I'm concerned about this. I'm appealing to you with all my heart and all my soul. I beseech you, therefore, brethren, by the mercies of God. He's saying, God has given you this health message in mercy. He's given you this health message through his grace, and I'm beseeching you to do something about it, that you present your bodies a living sacrifice. Again, what language is living sacrifice? What language is that? Where does that come from? Sanctuary. Mark this point and mark it well. The sacrifice was brought to the sanctuary alive, but it did not remain alive. If any man will come after me, let him deny himself. The sacrifice is brought alive. I bring my body to Jesus Christ alive. But I die to this mortal fleshly body with its passions. Is there any physical practice in your life now that's not in harmony with God's will? Is there any physical practice that you, as a health practitioner, that God is calling you to die to? Notice, I beseech you, therefore, brethren, that you present your bodies a living sacrifice. They are brought alive, but they don't stay alive. Holy. The lamb that was brought was holy, without blemish. Acceptable to God. You see where it says, which is your reasonable service? Now, in the New International Version of the Bible, it does not say, which is your reasonable service. Does anybody have New International? Anybody have that? What does it say? Second, first verse, last part. Not reasonable service. Wait! What is it? This is your spiritual act of worship. When, because you have felt as a physician anxiety, and you reach for maybe a cup of coffee, or when there's some lifestyle practice in your life, Jesus says, I appeal to you as a spiritual act of worship. Give me your body. And let me have full control of it. God is calling health professionals to be healthy. God is calling health professionals to give him their bodies as a spiritual act of worship. What is he calling you to deeper surrender in that spiritual act of worship? And as we make that commitment, that surrender, his glory fills our life. and we become powerful witnesses to Him in ways we can never imagine. It is the lack of surrender that inhibits the infilling of the body temple with His Spirit so that we can see Revelation 18:1 fulfilled and the glory of God manifest to the world.
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13: Have you come to the place where you have surrendered everything you are and everything that's going on in your body to Him? It may be a physical habit, and maybe you've been battling against it. Maybe you have said, Lord, I follow the principles of health for much of my life, but why did I get sick? Why do I have this pain in my body? Why? Why am I going through this? I invite you today not only to surrender the habits to Him, but surrender anything going on in your body to Him.
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3: You know, it's quite a thought to get on a ship and go anywhere, but to sail the Mediterranean is an immense opportunity. 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
20: You have been on this journey of personal pursuit of what the world says will make you happy, and you have come to the edge of that, and you are saying, well, how is that working for you? It's not working. I have the things that are supposed to satisfy, and I'm still empty in here.
1: 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In today's episode, Pastor Brian shares a lesson from John chapter 3. In this passage, Jesus meets with the religious leader Nicodemus. Dr. Chappell highlights the point that Jesus makes to Nicodemus, that knowledge and works do not lead to salvation. You can find this lesson and many others when you visit unlimitedgrace.com. And while you're there, look for Pastor Brian's book, The Multi-Generational Church Crisis. This compelling book asks the question of the church, what could be accomplished in the name of Christ if we could better understand each other? Let's hear now from Dr. Brian Chappell as he shares the lesson, A Journey to the Ends of the Earth.
20: Before small was big, before thin was popular, I mean, before what we were really desiring was flatter and flatter and thinner big screen TVs, right? Before OLEDs, for the engineers, I learned what that meant, right? Organic light emitting diode. See, I can talk engineer. 4 millimeter thick TV. I mean, you know, now we measure the greatness of your TV by how thin it is. But there was another era. An era when you measured a family's pride by the size of its TV console. Remember those days, right? The big wooden cabinet, right? And you had in the cabinet not just the TV, but the radio, AM and FM, and the record player, 33 RPM, 45 RPM, 78 RPM, right? And stereo speakers. And the screen on that TV, do you remember? I mean, it was this big. And as you may remember the days of TV tubes, you may remember that things didn't always last eternally there, right? I can remember after my family had gotten, you know, very accustomed to the TV in the evenings, our TV gave out. And because my dad had not finished researching in Consumer Reports, he was not ready to buy a new TV yet. So, you know, he got some of his six kids and, you know, moved the big console, you know, out to the end of the driveway for the trash man to pick up. But that meant that evening, no TV. I mean, we were desperate. This is the land of darkness. This is, you know, what are you going to do? And, you know, my father heard the cries of his children. You know, so here's what he did. He grabbed his tool bag and he said to the kids, he said, all right, grab a flashlight. And we went out to the end of the driveway. And my father took his tools and he took the TV chassis out.

I was on a journey to discovering the heart of my father. His willingness to humiliate himself and to go in those contortions for our sake was a measure of his love. In this account of John 3, there is another journey. It's a journey to the very heart of the Son of God, as he is willing to express to us at the behest of his Father what it would mean to love people who are in darkness, in despair, and by humiliating himself, give them eternity. How does he do that? He launches us on a journey through the experience of Nicodemus, the one with whom he is conversing. And when he begins with Nicodemus there in verse 9, you recognize that what he begins by doing is saying to Nicodemus, "You are here." It's really the way you begin many journeys in this world, right? Whether you're at the airport and trying to find out where your gate is, or you're at the fair and you're trying to find a particular ride, or you're at the mall and you're just trying to find a particular shop. You go to the map and you look for that little red arrow that says what you are. You are here. Now, Jesus has already said something remarkable to Nicodemus in this passage. You remember, he said, "Nicodemus, if you want to see the kingdom of God, if you want eternal things, you must be born again." And Nicodemus says, "What does that mean?" And it's the whole idea of leaving the human physical realm that you were in and entering the realm of heaven and the Spirit. But of course, there are huge question marks now. And Nicodemus asks an essential question there in verse 9 that we began with today. How can these things be that I would leave this realm and enter another realm? And Jesus just begins by asking a question that actually has two declarations in it. It's verse 10. Jesus answered him, "Are you the teacher of Israel, and yet you do not understand these things?" Now, though it's a question, the first statement within it is, "You are the teacher of Israel." Now, that definite article, "the," is no mistake. You are the teacher. It's in a statement of Nicodemus' stature in the religious hierarchy of Israel. You're not just on the Sanhedrin. You're not just a teacher. You're the man. You are the one to whom other people turn. You are scholarly, respected, able, and we're going to see in a little bit, rich as a result of all that you have. And yet, Nicodemus, despite the fact that that's where you are, you're the man, what else do we learn in verse 10? "Yet you do not understand these things." You have all the resources, all the respect, all the background, but you don't understand. Now, that must be hard for Nicodemus to hear. I've been trained. I've been in the church. I know these. And yet Jesus said, "No, you don't really get it." And for some of us here, we actually do identify with Nicodemus. I know the words. I know the songs. I've been in the church. I've been around church people. I kind of recognize these phrases, and I can even define basically what they mean. But it doesn't have any real meaning to me. I know it's supposed to, but this has not connected with my heart. There's not true understanding at the level of the Spirit, and I know that. And Jesus is saying to Nicodemus, this is where you are. You have the background, you have the respect, you have all this knowledge, but you don't really understand yet. And as awkward as it is, that's Jesus just kind of putting the red arrow on Nicodemus and saying, "You are here." That's always important at the beginning of a spiritual journey, just to kind of say, "Here's where I am." Francis Schaeffer, the Christian philosopher of the last generation, because he had so much knowledge and background, was once asked, "If you had only an hour to spend with someone to explain the gospel, how would you spend your hour?" And Schaeffer said, "That's easy. I would spend the first 55 minutes getting to know the person, and then I would spend 5 minutes saying what the gospel was." No, that sounds wrong.

0: Schaefer said, the first step is knowing where you are. Because until you have come to the edge of your experience, until you have understood really where you are, you're not willing to take the step into another realm. It's actually the definition of your true spiritual status, an understanding of who you are and where you are that gives you the ability to start the journey. Now, having established where Nicodemus is does not mean the rest of the journey will be easy. Because after verse 10, you don't really understand, comes verse 11 and 12 of saying what it's going to take for you to understand. Truly, truly, I say to you, verse 11, we speak of what we know and bear witness to what we have seen, but you do not receive our testimony. If I have told you earthly things and you do not believe, how can you believe if I tell you heavenly things? Nicodemus, you are wanting to understand spiritual, eternal, heavenly things. But I've told you things that are earthly, like you have to be born again, that your position and your prestige and your understanding have not really satisfied you yet, and you don't really get it, which means if you're trying to get to heavenly understanding, to spiritual satisfaction, by where you are now, with all your earthly pursuits and physical dependence, you can't get there from here. Now, just to kind of make clear what that means, what Jesus is saying is, if you're depending on your earthly things to get to spiritual understanding, that's not going to work. You can't get there from here.
1: 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It may seem hard for younger Christians to believe, but people over 50 were raised during an era when 90% of Americans identified as Christian. These older believers were once part of a majority group that understood the mission of the church was to take control of our culture, to halt its evils. At the same time, Christians under 50 have lived their entire lives perceiving themselves as a minority that needs to make credible their faith to a secular, pluralistic culture. These distinct experiences and perceptions have a profound impact on the priorities different generations have for church ministry. It's no wonder that younger and older believers don't always see eye to eye. In his new book, The Multigenerational Church Crisis, Dr. Brian Chappell asks the question, what could be accomplished in the name of Christ if we could better understand each other? 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You can request your copy of The Multigenerational Church Crisis when you donate online at unlimitedgrace.com or by calling 844-41-GRACE. That's 844-414-7223. And now, more from Brian Chappell on today's Unlimited Grace.
0: This last week, I was coming back from teaching in St. Louis, and recognizing I might have an opportunity to fish this week, I decided on my way back into Peoria, I was going to stop at the Bass Pro Shop. I mean, I'd passed by it, right, numerous times, and as I'm going to the other side of the river, I think, well, just on my way back into Peoria, I'm going to stop at the Bass Pro Shop. So I pulled off the exit that seemed to be closest to the Bass Pro Shop. I got out my GPS and you know, put on the Google Maps and followed exactly to where it told me to go to the Bass Pro Shop. And to my amazement, it kind of took me down my exit, back around, up back on the highway, and then as I got toward the Bass Pro Shop, it said, park on the highway and walk to the Bass Pro Shop. I'm saying, well, that can't be right. So I keep going down the highway. I go to the next exit and go to MapQuest rather than Google. Okay? And it takes me back Okay, I go all the way back around, make the eggs again, come back, and MapQuest says, park on the highway and walk to the Bass Pro Shop. And I've come to a conclusion now. You can't get there from here. So, of course, what I do, I make the whole circle back again. And I go down into East Peoria, and I pull up to a gas station, and I say, how do you get to the Bass Pro Shop? Right? And the person says to me, that's easy. You just go down to Riverview Drive. I'm going, no, you don't get it. I'm new here. I have no idea where Riverview Drive is. So I have another question. Have you ever been there? Because if you tell me you've been there, I'll know there is some way to get there. I ultimately got there. But it was with the understanding of someone who had already been there. That's exactly what Jesus is going to say to Nicodemus. Look, verse 13. No one has ascended into heaven except he who descended from heaven, the Son of Man. If you're trying to get to heavenly places dependent upon what you have done, depending upon your context, your world, you can't get there from here. You're going to have to hitch your wagon. You're going to have to connect to somebody who's already been there, and that is the Son of Man, the one from heaven. Now, I've tried to say it in a way that connects with you, but I hope you recognize that saying that we must connect to Christ in order to make our way to spiritual satisfaction does not mean this is a pleasant journey at all. If people who have been pursuing satisfaction in life through career, through money, through knowledge, through pleasure, through any other form of physical, material, earthly satisfaction, actually have to come to the end of their world and say, this is not going to work. That is never going to be a pleasant process. To actually come to the end of my earth to say, I now have to step into a dependence relationship with Jesus Christ is not something that people are going to desire to do. And so Jesus is saying to Nicodemus, in essence, you must leave your world behind. I mean, just understand where your world has gotten you. You have reputation and knowledge and experience and wealth, and you're not satisfied yet. Your world has not provided what you want. Now, for some of you, what I'm saying is foreign language, but some of you know exactly what I'm saying. Because you have been on this journey of personal pursuit of what the world says will make you happy, and you have come to the edge of that, and you are saying, well, how is that working for you? It's not working. I have the things that are supposed to satisfy, and I'm still empty in here. I think of one of my very good friends who I got to know because I kind of jogged the same route for about 20 years in St. Louis. And on that jogging path, if you jog for 20 years, there are other people who get on that path kind of in the same time of morning, and I get to meet them and get to know them over time. I'm not going to tell you my friend's real name. I'm going to call him Steve right now. But I'll say Steve had been an amazing athlete in college and found enough reward in that that after his college years, he decided that he would go into the sports apparel business. And he was amazingly successful at it, made tons of money, and still wasn't satisfied. So he became a doctor and went into sports medicine. And despite his knowledge and prestige, it wasn't enough, particularly after his marriage began to crumble and an oldest son turned to drugs and his daughter began to struggle terribly with depression. Because my friend Steve had been put in a boarding school by a difficult mother as he was growing up, he was basically raised as an orphan in this boarding school where those who called themselves Christian abused him. And he wanted nothing to do with the things of the faith. As we would run on the path before he knew entirely who I was, he was one of the most profane and angry people I have ever met. But as we would run through the months and then through the years, He would occasionally ask questions, always keeping me somewhat at arm's distance. Until the mother that he so longed to have a relationship with died. And then, despite the money and the knowledge and the success, he went with me to my mailbox, and as I turned off to go home, he simply said, "Would you stop? And would you pray with me? I've just come to the end. I've got everything that this world says should satisfy, and I'm empty." And as we prayed, I recognized what had happened was the Lord had brought him right to the end of his world. The blessing of that is, at the end of the journey of self, is the Savior, the one who would hear his prayer and delight to hold him in his emptiness. It's the same journey that Nicodemus is on. Now, I will confess to you, none of us wants to be on this journey. C.S. Lewis describes the journey to the end of our world this way. We are such half-hearted creatures, fooling around with drink and sex and ambition, when infinite joy awaits us. But we are like an ignorant child who goes on making mud pies in a slum because we cannot imagine what it would be like to accept the offer of a holiday at the beach. I haven't been there. And so somebody who offers me a holiday at the beach, because I can't imagine what that would be like, I go on making mud pies in the slum because I can't imagine what it would be like to have the joy that you're talking about. And this is the experience of so many as we talk to them in the churches, as we, some of us in the church, wrestle. I'm making this pie of the things of earth. And I get money, and I get relationships, and I get pleasures, and I get prestige and knowledge and career, and I put all these things together, and it's still not all I'm looking for. It's just exactly what Nicodemus is going through. We are introduced to his journey a little bit earlier in the same chapter, verse 2 of chapter 3. Do you remember? This man, this Nicodemus, came to Jesus by night and said to him, "Rabbi, we know that you are a teacher come from God, for no one can do these things that you do unless God is with him." He is a leader in Israel. And yet he comes to Jesus at night. He's this cautious inquirer saying, "Do you have something I need? I mean, I recognize you can't say and do the things you do unless you're from God, but I think I know God. I think I know what he's supposed to be, but somehow I'm not satisfied yet. I've got questions still. I've got emptiness still." And so this "you are here" point begins with just this cautious inquiry of, "I don't have all the answers yet. I'm supposed to, but I know there's still some emptiness in me." This isn't the end of our introduction to Nicodemus. If you've got your Bible still open, look at John chapter 7. John chapter 7. And verse 50, Nicodemus begins this journey out of the mud pie making to the heavenly realities just by acknowledging Jesus might have some answers for me. But that maybe gets underscored in John 7 and verse 50. Here's what's happened. The other Jewish rulers are getting intimidated by Jesus and the people following him. So they send soldiers to arrest him. But the soldiers, when they hear Jesus say, "We shouldn't arrest this guy. He tells us things we've never heard before." And so the soldiers come back, and the rulers are even more unhappy with Jesus. But verse 50 of John 7, Nicodemus, who had gone to Jesus before, and who was one of them, that is the rulers, said to them, "Does our law judge a man without first giving him a hearing and learning what he does?" They replied, "Are you from Galilee too? Search and see. No prophet comes out of Galilee." Now what Nicodemus has done here is he's just taken a little risk. You want to arrest Jesus, but doesn't our own law say you have to be fair? You know, you should give him a hearing. And instead, his own colleagues turn on him and they say, "Are you from Galilee too?" the slums? Are you going to stick up for this guy? Well, all that Nicodemus has said so far is, maybe, maybe we ought to listen to this Jesus.
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18: I think the two things you look at with your kids is intensity and frequency. How often are they struggling, and how bad is the struggle? But let me say this, if your kids are asking for help, get them help, okay, and get them the right help.
17: Well, when you think about your teenager, what comes to mind? Confidence, or maybe confusion, or peace, or pressure? Maybe it's a little bit of everything. It seems that those years are marked by lots of everything. Today on Focus on the Family with Jim Daly, we're going to have an honest conversation about teen mental health and about how you can help your young adult to navigate things like anxiety and loneliness and more. I'm John Fuller.
15: And I want to say thanks to the viewers and listeners for tipping in and spending time with us today. I think today's topic is going to be relevant to parents who are worried or concerned about where their teens and 20-somethings are at, because this culture is really at their throat, yeah. No matter what it is. It can be too much screen time. It can be, you know, whatever. And we're going to discuss ways to reengage with your teen and help, particularly today, help your teen girl with issues that she's facing about identity and body consciousness and all those things. And I think it's going to be really important to give parents a peace of mind that you can get through this.
17: Yeah. And Michelle Niedert is with us. She's always a favorite when she's here in the studio with us. She's a professional counselor, an author, speaker, wife, mom of two. She has a podcast called Raising Mentally Healthy Kids. Check that out. She's also got a great devotional called Strong and Secure, 100 Devotions for Young Women.
15: Michelle, welcome back to Focus on the Family.
18: Thanks for having me back again.
15: It's good to have you. No, I was going to use this scripture, 2 Timothy 1:7. I've used this as a parent. It says, "For God has not given us a spirit of fear, but of power, love, and a sound mind." That is truth. How come as parents sometimes we struggle to believe that?
18: I think because we're looking at the external circumstances around us.
15: Oh, yeah.
18: And if we just emotionally react, just like our kids and our teens, to those external circumstances, the enemy's going to take our focus and just create in us a lot of not only emotion in our hearts, but thoughts in our minds about the future and things that we may even predict that aren't even going to happen. Mm-hmm. And then on top of that, then our bodies are going to react. And we're going to feel that in our gut, you know, just like our kids, we're going to feel that tightness in our chest. We're going to feel like we don't. And then sometimes it's going to, like I did yesterday, it's kind of going to bubble up in not such a good way sometimes when the pressure gets too big on us and stuff, if we don't manage it well.
15: You know, so often we kick around the terms mental health, emotional health, but from a clinical perspective, is there a difference, or are we saying the same thing when we say mental health or emotional health?
18: I think it's similar for sure. Because really what I'm looking at as a Christian counselor, I'm looking at holistic health. At our counseling center, I've trained our 80 counselors that have come through us on a bio, psycho, social, spiritual model. Mm-hmm. So I think it's the renewing your mind, and that is repeating that scripture and maybe repeating other scriptures. When I get stuck, and I got stuck this weekend pretty hard with some grief, the Lord's Prayer comes to my mind because mm-hmm. I need that part, thy will be done on earth as it is in heaven. So I think even the memorization of scripture where I don't have to go find it. But this morning while I was getting ready, I'm not a good sitter. And I want to encourage you, if you have a neurodiverse kid that doesn't sit very well, sometimes we really want them to read the scripture. I listen to the scripture a lot. And so I was listening mm-hmm. to Psalm this morning, and that was helping me with that. So I think we've got, you know, those of us, I think, who are really tackling this well, we're helping people with breathing and exercise and things that help their bodies. I think we're helping them be in community. I think we're helping them with the mind piece. And then I think the emotional piece, the key to that, especially for this generation, is, and you're going to hear me say this probably and every time I'm here, but I think it bears repeating. Emotions need to be on the bus, but they cannot run the bus. I was working with this beautiful teenage girl recently, and she is created that's just, I mean, they're very rare, but they are just all emotion. They can wake up one day and be like a girl on her cycle. I mean, if moms are going to listen to this, this is real, and that's what they deal with. But she's like that on any day because that's how she's wired. And the thing that she said I've helped her the most to realize is sometimes that's just her emotions talking, and that's not truth. And she's got to separate that out for that day. So she doesn't do something like try to harm herself or think about dying or think about starving herself. We're in a critical mass with her, and it's super important that a clinician do that work mm-hmm. and give her some coping skills.
15: You know, one of the things I often ask, you know, psychologists, psychiatrists who are Christian, just that balance of, because some people watching or listening are saying, you know, you talk about personality profiles and, but God does organize how human beings behave. I mean, it's in his creation, and that's why it's so manageable in that we can create these quick, simple 10-minute quizzes that give you an insight as to how you tick, because God has put the pattern in humanity, right?
18: He
15: so
18: has.
15: It's not something to walk away from. It's something to kind of help better understand how God creates us.
18: I agree. And not only that, it doesn't lock us in a box. My son won't take it. He won't take the quiz. He's being forced to in an organization, but he's refused.
15: Gene doesn't
18: he's
15: like taking him
18: I don't want to be locked in a box. Right. But I've told him, this doesn't lock you in a box. This helps me understand how you work so I can parent you better. But at the same time, I understand the gifts of the Spirit, and I understand spiritual gifts, and the Holy Spirit can manifest anything in you at any time. And I'm trusting God to do that too yeah. in your life. So I think it's a merger of both.
15: You often say mentally healthy parents raise mentally healthy kids. Now, I'm thinking of the teenage years. Our boys are now in their 20s, but can a parent truly become mentally healthy during the raising of teenagers? Seems contradictive.
18: I think it's essential. I think it's essential. It may be contradictive, but I think it's really essential to a parent to have done their own work. I talked about this last time I was here with my dad, mm-hmm. that I was raised by a father who loved well, but had a bad temper and probably had ADHD and impulsivity and didn't manage that well always in my childhood years. And I think if I hadn't worked through that, I could have repeated a lot of those generational patterns. So I think I'm experiencing a really interesting sandwich right now because I am having, while I am being a grounding source to a kid who just went off to college and a son whose hormones are all, and moods are all over the place. I've never experienced him like this before. And I need to be that grounding source to him, and I need to manage my own emotions with him. But at the same time, I talked to you guys this morning. I've got a huge spike of emotion going on. I lost my dad 3 years ago this month. My mother-in-law died 2 weeks ago, and we made a huge decision yesterday that my mother is going to sell the lake house, which are the main good memories of me with my dad. because she needs to move closer to us because she is struggling with some health issues. And so sometimes we as parents have a lot of emotion going on ourselves, and some mental health issues can come out of that. Especially, I'm very fortunate, there's not a lot of sibling conflict with me. There's not a lot. My mother is the person who, I mean, I always call her saint. She loved my father well, even though he was difficult, and she really loved us kids well. And so we want to honor her at this time, but I am riding waves of grief. And sometimes, like yesterday, I will confess that grief came out with severe irritation with my husband, who actually just offered to get my suitcase, but I thought he was rushing me. And I just said, I will do it in a minute. And then I came back to him and I said, I'm sorry. I'm just really, there's so much emotion in with me right now. This was not about your help. And you're right. You had great intentions and I took it the wrong way. And so I think we have to do the work. And I will tell you this, in the same 24 hours, I have talked to a new friend who's in her 60s. I have reached out to my Christian coach to pray with me. My sister and I had a heart-wrenching conversation where she confessed, I cried too today. Mom is starting to fade and it's hard for me to come to grips with that and still deal with the demands of our work life and ministry life. She's with Lifeway and the kids. And then it's just hard. And so I think we as parents have to do our work, grieve. I don't think we hide it all from our kids either. Mm. I think we model it well for them. I hope I am, because I hope they're going to care for me as well as I want to care for my mom right now.
15: Yeah, so you got both sides of that working. Yeah. And I think, you know, when I'm going through the book, I was looking at that factor that sometimes biochemical issues enter in. You could be an emotionally stable parent, and your child may have things that you've not dealt with that they're dealing with, whether it's anxiety, depression, and whether that's linked to biochemical issues, et cetera. So there's always that. There's not a formulaic approach. I'll ask this question in a way that I normally wouldn't ask it, because I don't believe there is a way to make sure something happens, make sure an outcome occurs. But parents can get so desperate that they ask the question, you know, in Strong and Secure, you're leaning in toward how can we as parents make sure our kids are emotionally and mentally strong?
18: I'm going to give you the best thing I know.
15: There's predictive ability.
18: Yes, there's predictive ability.
15: But no certainty of outcome.
18: That's right. And here's what I will tell you. The one thing I have poured my life into in the midst of this work is making sure my kids really knew God and loved him as a father. Mm-hmm. Because that's why I wrote this book. In college, it changed my life to know God as father. And to know that I get to take him anywhere I go. He was with me in the hotel this morning. He was with me on the plane. And he's with my daughter when she's at school, you know, while she's grieving. And that is what, I'll never forget the conflict we had one time when she said, I don't want you to be the boss of me. And I said, I want to be the boss of you. And as soon as God is the boss of you, I am on, I'm out, you know?
15: That's good.
18: And but what that, and I think she took the challenge seriously, but what it did is allow her to begin to seek the parenthood of the father heart of God. Mm-hmm. And as she has experienced that in his life, the things that we talk about in this book, his presence, his peace, his provision, his protection, his healing, all those things herself, you can't guarantee the results, but 1 hour out of 168 hours a week is not discipleship for your child. You can't leave them in church with the youth minister for an hour, and you can't leave them in Sunday school and expect them to catch it. You've got to spend time, like it talks about, writing the word on their hearts, talking about it in the car.
15: Yeah.
18: You know, I had a great conversation with my son yesterday or the day before when I was driving to school. And I just said, how you doing? And he said, I'm doing okay. And I said, how was the retreat? He'd been on a Christian retreat. And he said, it was good. And we got to be careful because we'll let that go sometimes. And I said, what was good about it?
15: Yeah. How was
18: what was good about it? And he said, I just really felt like God spoke to me in these ways. And I was like, that's amazing. I love seeing, and this is what I think parents need to do more of. Catch God at work in your kids. Mm-hmm. I hear a lot, catch your kids doing good, but catch God at work in your kids. And I said to him, I love the way that God is working in and through you. And yesterday morning, I got to watch my daughter on a telebroadcast of a church of 1600 lead worship. And I love watching her sing about surrendering her life to the Lord, even if it is in front of a camera. But I think I see the authenticity in her heart and the surrender as she sings that I am available. And if you can get that in your kids, It's not going to protect them from ever having, she had almost had a panic attack. It's not going to protect them from all that, but I think it's going to see them through it.
19: Yeah.
17: Well, today on Focus on the Family, Michelle Niedert is our guest, and we're talking about really the heart behind this book. It's really a wonderful resource for you to work through with your young adult daughter. It's called Strong and Secure, 100 Devotions for Young Women. And you heard from Michelle there about what she wants to see you be able to do with this book and your child. 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And of course, here at Focus on the Family, we have a wonderful counseling team as well. Michelle, as a parent, how do I know if I need to seek out a professional for advising me on anxiety and depression I'm watching my child go through, but I can't help her in particular pull out of it?
18: Yeah. I'm very grateful for your counseling team. I'm part of your referral network and I'm working with a couple right now in a couple's intensive situation. So I'm grateful for them. And I'm grateful sometimes when I encounter people while I'm speaking that I can refer them in different states and know that I'm getting a clinical who also has a dedication to faith. But I think that's real important in this culture, I would say, is you're seeking clinical advice, make sure that faith piece is a part of it, or you might not get some advice that I would endorse these days. Things are changing in my professional life that way, and people have some maybe poor counsel for you. But I go back to what we talked about a little bit with God, I feel sad, and God, I feel scared, and managing your emojis. I think the two things you look at with your kids is intensity and frequency. How often are they struggling and how bad is the struggle? But let me say this, if your kids are asking for help, get them help, okay? And get them the right help. And that may mean you need to do a parent consult first with someone. I offer them all over the country to help you find the right mental health professional. My own sister, who is a Lifeway Bible study teacher, none of our kids are perfect. All of our kids have struggled. And she was the sixth person in a week who said, how do you get your college kid to go to a counselor when you think they need to? And I'm like, you know what? Can you get on the podcast with me and let me answer this question with you instead of personally? Because I've said it six times this week and I'd like to record it. So we actually very vulnerably recorded that together on the podcast. And so I think it's a process of, if your kids are asking for help, it's easy. But let me tell you this, I'm in these groups and y'all, it's kind of scary. They're called dorm room moms, and they were kind of about decorating at first, the dorm rooms, but now they're about where the kids are. Yeah. And there are kids who are failing. There are kids who are wanting to quit their sports. There are that have full rides. There are kids who are drinking too much. There are kids who some new boyfriend or girlfriend has come into their lives and they're walking away from their faith or their values. And our kids, I think where you put your kids in college is important too. And I'm going to say something publicly that I may regret, but we have been very honest with our kids. We are the ones who are making that investment because they can't afford it on their own. And so we will only invest, not necessarily in a Christian university, but in universities that offer opportunities for spiritual growth alongside their academic vocational preparation. It's very important to us. So my son, who wants to be a chemical engineer, there's not a Christian university in the country, small one, that offers that degree. But we're looking at schools where there's a strong crew or there's a strong
15: campus ministry,
18: worship team, something. Right. And then you got to figure out a way to help your kids plug in. For example, when my husband and I and my son came with us, dropped my daughter off at college, we stayed an extra night. It cost us in a hotel room, but we went to church with her on Sunday so that she would go to church, a church somewhere in this new town she was living in. She would not be by herself having to do that.
15: Yeah, that's good.
18: And we could look at college adults. And I think we as parents are going to have to get creative about how we continue to disciple our kids as they're off at school.
15: Mm-hmm. In addition to that, I think to answer your question, John, how I would say that is if you have doubts, move. Like if something's in your heart saying something's not right, act on that.
17: Yeah.
15: And I just think if we're waiting for our child to express it, even though we may be sensing it, we may be a step behind.
18: And can I also say this, and I know that this is different than what a lot of us thought. Sometimes it's okay to move your kid too. If they're begging to come home, you got to examine it. And you don't want to have somebody who quits too soon. But you know, we don't know, none of us gets a magic ball to see the future. And sometimes we feel the Lord has led us one way, but the circumstances are too much. And also, get them help there on the campus. Find a ministry, find a Christian counselor where they're at. If they're at a Christian school, most of those schools have amazing university Christian counselors. They're free to these kids. I met the ones at my daughter's school, checked them out a little bit, I have to admit. But it's so important that we help our kids plug in to godly support. And you know how we do it the best, guys? We model that. And that's what I'm most worried about. A lot of parents aren't modeling that. They're not seeking that out. If they're too busy to do it, don't expect your kids to do what you're not doing yourself. Mm-hmm. So my kids see me say, I have another meeting. It's with my coach. And I'm going to go cry my eyes out. I'll be back in an hour. You know, my kids see my husband in a small men's group every other week where he jokes about his Coke addiction, and that's Coca-Cola. He has a little soda migraine issue that he gets into. And sure enough, when his mom's died, he started drinking Coca-Cola again. Mm-hmm. But they see him struggle and get support and have men pray for him, mm-hmm. and him mentor other men. I think it's real important that our kids catch a vision for this life. And honestly, I know that you're saying, what does this have to do with mental health? It has everything to do with mental health. The biggest struggle these kids have, the research says, and the statistics are scary. I heard the president of the school share them, looking at the anxious generation, is loneliness and isolation. Mm-hmm. And so as we demonstrate that we're not, that we're in community, it inspires our kids to be in community.
15: Yeah, and I think in that regard, I mean, noticing the spiritual battle that we're in for what it mm-hmm. is, you know, the Word of God, I think 2 Timothy, it says, God has not given us a spirit of fear, but of power, love, and a sound mind. But the enemy works directly against that. And that is why I think we're seeing the opposites. In other words, anxiety, depression, loneliness. These would be the attributes of the deceiver. We've seen links between social media use and teen anxiety. We've had many guests come on and talk about this. Yeah. I guess the bottom line question is, how do we know what is okay and what's not when it comes to usage? And that, you know, it's every parent's battle, right? How much time is too much time? And it's almost like we're looking for someone to say, 1 hour a day, 2 hours a day, whatever that answer is going to be. How have you addressed that, and what do you see in the research?
18: Okay. I am very different than your average guest because I have not withheld that from my kids in the way a lot of them have. And I've done it partially because they have a working mom and a work traveling dad. And so with their extracurricular activities, I have wanted communication with them. Mm-hmm. Now, I have locked them down. They do not have a phone that has access to everything because as a clinician who treats issues with teenagers, my biggest nightmare was the day boys got porn in their pockets on a phone, you know, mm-hmm. but in the counseling world, because we see so much of that. But let me say this. I think it's like anything else. When you ride a bike, you have training wheels and then you start riding. And we need to help our kids with electronic devices do it with training wheels under our roofs well. Mm-hmm. What I look at is the emotional regulation piece of this is one thing I look at. So my son with the video games, I would tell him the minute when I say you need to get off and I'm good with I need to finish this up or something for and it's a couple of minutes. But the minute I see all that stuff you'll see sometimes, that's telling me you're playing too long. And so you're going to see me limit that. So I really bred in him a spirit of cooperation, a spirit of being able to stop playing and realize that that's not all there is, because it is a very hyper-focused, enveloping thing, which his friends caught me at during the Dallas ice storm. So when his friends are playing sometimes and it gets too intense, I will come in sometimes and say, hey guys, I think it's time to step away from the remote. Why don't y'all go for a walk, go get in the hot tub, let's have pizza, and then y'all can come back. However, I was playing a game on my iPad and it, you know, we didn't have a lot to do during that ice storm. And one of them cutely said to me, Miss Niedert, I think it's time for you to step away from the iPad. I hear you talking at it. And so I think that's good, because that's the other thing that I don't think we talk about a lot. We love to talk about our kids and our devices. But let me tell you what, I got kids in my office that say they don't have much relationship with their parents because of the amount of time their parents are on their devices.
15: Yeah.
18: Working,
15: how did you react?
18: Playing games. one, praying about my own conviction of that, because I manage a business on my iPhone to a large degree myself, but also realizing that I love Arlene Pelican, who I know you've had on, a good friend of mine, that pivot that she teaches. When your kid walks in the room, when your husband walks in, you pivot for just a minute and you give somebody their attention. You recognize their presence. I have used that nonstop. But I want to address the heart of this question, I think, because it's not a formula. It's going to be different with each kid. Neurodiverse kids have hyper-focus. They need the dopamine more. They can get saturated more with it. But here's what I think it's more about, especially when it comes to the social media component. And let's address girls with this. Comparison is what the enemy uses to rob women of life and confidence and joy with their bodies, with what they do. You know, the biggest question I have in 12-year-old girls, which makes me sad, is am I enough?
15: Mm.
18: And they fear disappointing even their parents in that. Yeah. Even if they're fighting with you and rolling their eyes, at the same time, they fear disappointing you. Mm. Believe it. The research even says it. As high school counselors, the number one influence on kids still is their parent.
15: Yeah.
18: Don't think it's not true just because they roll their eyes. But here's the thing. When my daughter asked if she could start some of that, and we were legally at the age where she could, here's what I wanted to know. Where's your identity? Is it in people, your performance, people's approval, and your appearance? Because if it is, you'll die in social media world, right?
15: Yeah.
18: Okay. Or is it in Christ? Is it because of how you were created, how you were adopted, your purpose in life, and the fact that you have had the highest price paid for you when God paid his son for you? And if you can hold on to this value system in the midst of being around this value system, I'm okay with you beginning that process. And then the biggest question I think we ask is, what is the purpose of this? I have to be on social media. I'm a speaker. I'm an author. I might be becoming a Mahjong teacher. I'm a counselor. And all of that requires some social media dynamics to it. But my purpose in social media is to practice scriptures that say things like encourage one another. So to use it as a source of, right now there are people praying for me because I asked for it on social media this morning. Some who reached out and sent me text and everything else in the midst of that. And so I think it's a chance to be a light in darkness as long as we do it right. And that means that we spend more time talking about light than looking at darkness and criticizing it. And that's where I think we as believers get off with it. And I encourage my kids, stay in the lane of cheering each other on, of loving each other well on social media, and then speaking truth. Share truth there at times. And we don't have to be scared of it if we're bringing the light and love of God into it. Mm-hmm. And that's why I wouldn't miss those moments with my kids' friends and them. As I see my kids, my daughter just booked, she's become a professional photographer on top of the worship leadership. And she booked all but one last spot for April. And I saw it on her social media. I'd miss it if I wasn't there. She might not have told me that. We talk about more, I don't know, more in-depth things than that. That might not have come up. But I got a chance on her story to say, wow, only one left. That's amazing, Sophia! Exclamation point. And I think that's great parenting.
15: Yeah. Let's come back next time and mm-hmm. keep the discussion going. And this has been great stuff. If you're in that spot as a parent and you're looking for answers to desperate questions because you feel like, especially with this book, Strong and Secure, your daughter may be struggling with identity or anxiety or maybe even tipping into depression, get a copy of Michelle's great book, Strong and Secure. You can get that directly through Focus on the Family. And as John said, you can also talk to a counselor. 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
17: 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And thanks for joining us today for Focus on the Family with Jim Daly. 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
25: Welcome to the broadcast outreach of Living God Ministries with Aaron Budgen. Aaron discovered Jesus is his Messiah while preparing to be a rabbi. He now teaches for several organizations and is the teaching pastor for Living God Ministries. Strongly distinguishing between the Old and New Covenants, Aaron presents the scriptures from a Judaic and historical frame of reference. Join Aaron now as he reveals the reality foreshadowed and the new life we can now experience because of what the Lord Jesus accomplished for us.
26: I'm presenting a verse-by-verse study through the Gospel of John, and this is the 30th program in this series. In the previous program, I was in John chapter 7, verse 2, where it says, "Now the Jews' Feast of Tabernacles was at hand." And I was explaining that this was the time when everyone was expected to be in Jerusalem, according to the law that God gave. Most of the time, when people think about the festivals, they're usually thinking about it from a prophetic point of view, where they're wondering, where are the prophecies? Where are the foreshadowings that can be found within the festivals to include the Feast of Tabernacles? And there might very well be some very important and very interesting prophetic inferences and foreshadowings that can be found there. But to me, the most important part of these festivals has to do with the fact that everyone in the nation would be present. And it's my opinion that this time in history, when Jesus was conducting his ministry, was the main focus, the main purpose for these festivals, so that when God showed up, when he was finally there, everyone would be there, and everything that he would do and say would be public, everybody would be talking about it, and there would be no confusion with regards to what God was doing, who he was, what he came to accomplish, and how he accomplished it. So this is one of those times. It's one of those times when God manifested in the flesh as the Lord Jesus is going to go to Jerusalem. But this is a time when people are looking to kill him. They're looking to kill the Lord Jesus. And so if he is going to go there, he's going to have to be a little careful with regards to how he goes and how he engages the people there, because it's not his time to die. This is not the time yet, and so he's going to be a little bit discreet about how he accomplishes this. In John chapter 7, verse 3, his brothers therefore said to him, and these are his brothers, his regular brothers that were born from Joseph and Mary, and they said to him, "Depart from here and go into Judea, that your disciples also may see the works that you are doing. For no one does anything in secret while he himself seeks to be known openly. If you do these things, show yourself to the world. For even his brothers did not believe in him. Now in verse 3 and 4, they're speaking to him as if they have some degree of confidence in him. But in verse 5, it's made quite clear that they did not believe in him at all. And so what they're effectively telling him is, hey, Jesus, you seem to be doing some interesting things, and it appears that you want to be important. Why don't you go over to Judea where people want to kill you? Why don't you go over there and get yourself killed? Now, it could be that you could maybe relate to this a little bit. Maybe you do have some brothers or some sisters or some cousins, or maybe even your parents might relate to you this way, or your children, where they might say something like this to you. Hey, you know, why don't you go over there and get yourself killed? You might have relationships like that. This is the kind of relationship that Jesus had with some of his brothers. This is how they related to him. So even God himself, you know, God manifested in the flesh, who lived

in the truth, recognized him for who he was, or believed the things that he told them. And so when people have this belief that it has something to do with them, if you believe that it really has something to do with you, that because of you, others don't believe, or because of you, maybe people will believe, I think that this is a really good example here in John chapter 7, verses 3 through 5. It's a really good example of the fact that everyone is responsible for their own beliefs. Everyone is responsible for whatever they believe. And if they put that kind of pressure on you and to say, you know, if you were more like Jesus, if you were more like Jesus, then I would believe the gospel, then I would believe in God, then I would become a Christian. If you were more like Jesus, then I would do that. Well, here you have an example where here is Jesus and his brothers did not believe in him. So to me, when I hear these kinds of things, I think that people are just looking for some kind of an excuse. And in truth, they really have no interest in the truth whatsoever. So this was the kind of relationship that Jesus enjoyed with his brothers, where they said to him, "Why don't you go get yourself killed? Hey, you know, you want to be popular? Here's your chance." But you know, Jesus was not there for the purpose of promoting himself. When they said to him in verse 4, "For no one does anything in secret while he himself seeks to be known openly," that was an assumption. They assumed that Jesus wanted to be known, that he wanted to be popular, that that was his interest. You know, sometimes people make this mistake with me as well. They assume that I have some interest in being popular, that I have some interest in people knowing me, that I just want a lot of people to know me, that I want to have a lot of people listening to me, that I want a lot of people to be following after me. And you know, I really don't have much of an interest in any of that at all. That is not why I am on radio. That is not why I produce these recordings. I don't do this because I want people to know me. I don't do this because I want to be popular or because I want a following of some kind. I really don't have much of an interest in those things at all. That's not why I do what I do. And so I could relate. I can relate to what Jesus would be hearing when somebody would be telling him this. When his brothers speak to him this way, I can just imagine Jesus thinking, "I have no interest in that. I am not here so that people can know me as if I'm in some sort of popularity contest." That's not why he was there. Jesus was there to tell people, to tell others about the living God. He was there so that they might know who he is. Now, of course, Jesus was God manifested in the flesh, and so to some extent, to know Jesus, you will know your God to a certain extent. There is some truth to be found there. But there was a big difference between Jesus being there in order to reveal himself and him being there to reveal his God. And he was there for the purpose of revealing his God and to do so in a way that he presented himself as a man, not as God, manifested in the flesh. Mainly, he did confess that he was God on occasion, but even at the end of his ministry, his disciples, those who were closest to him, struggled with that issue. They weren't so sure. And Jesus was obviously very comfortable with that. He didn't have an issue with that. He went through his entire ministry. He had his relationships with his disciples, and they still didn't really know who he was, even at the end. So it was never about him as Jesus. It was about wanting others to know the true and living God. He wanted people to know the truth because it is the truth. If they will abide in his word, they will know the truth and the truth will make them free. He wanted people to be free from the bondage that they were in, and he wanted people to be saved.
He wanted people to be resurrected. He wanted others to become children of God and to have a personal

individual relationship with their God. He was only going to be there as Jesus for a short period of time, and then he was going to be gone. He was going to die, he would rise from the dead, and he would continue to do his work, but he would not be there in the present form. Everything would be different. So he was there mainly to tell the truth. And that is what I do as well, as I mentioned how I can relate to this. I am not in the business of promoting myself. That is not who I am. That is not what I do. My purpose is to tell people the truth of their God. My purpose is to tell people about the gospel that they might surrender to the new covenant and be saved. My purpose is to tell people about the truth of the new covenant and to live in the inheritance that they have in Christ Jesus instead of living by the law that was given through Moses, that there is a new covenant that is in effect, and I want them to know their God. I don't need them to know me. I want them to know the Lord. And so when people relate to me on the basis of, well, here's an opportunity to promote you, it really is a waste of time. In the same way, for people to speak to Jesus in this way really is a waste of time. They said in verse 4, "For no one does anything in secret." You know, there were a lot of things that Jesus did that could be described as being done in secret. At the beginning of his ministry, he did a lot of things openly. He was very direct about who he was. He was asserting his messianic claim. And he was performing miracles, he was doing signs and wonders, and he was conducting his ministry in a way that he was doing things in order to show that he truly is the Messiah, to assert his messianic identity. But when the people rejected him, when the religious leaders of the people rejected him as the Messiah, he didn't do miracles for that purpose anymore. He only did miracles. He only presented signs for people in order to meet their personal needs. At a certain point, and this was when the people claimed that he was doing his miracles with the power of demons, and he confronted them and he said, "Only one more miracle, one more sign will be given to you, and that will be the sign of Jonah. For just as Jonah was in the whale for 3 days and three nights, so also I will be in the grave for 3 days and three nights." When he proclaimed that, that was when his ministry changed. And he only performed miracles and signs in order to meet the personal needs of individuals, never in order to assert his messianic claim, not for the purpose of being known openly. And so the second part of his ministry was filled with lots of things that he did for people, but they were done effectively in secret. In effect, they were done in that way. So his brothers say, well, you know, nobody does that, but this is exactly what Jesus did for a major part of his ministry. He did a lot in secret, and he was okay with that. He was very comfortable with that. No problem with that at all. To meet the personal needs of others and of individuals, and not for the purpose of asserting his messianic claim, this is something that Jesus did. And so it should be quite clear that he was not conducting his ministry for his own personal self-promotion. It didn't matter whether people believed in him or not from that point of view. It just didn't matter. It did not matter if people accepted him as the Messiah or not. He was there to accomplish a task. He was there in order to provide for the salvation of humanity. That was why he was there. If people believed in him, that was good, and that was a bonus. But that is not why he was there. He was there in order to die for the sins of the world, and he was there in order to raise from the dead, so that he could send the Holy Spirit back to all who would submit to the new covenant, who would surrender to the new covenant, so that they can be resurrected from the dead and be saved. That was who he was, and that was what he was about.
So Jesus said to them, in verse 6, then Jesus said to them, my time has not yet come, but your time is always ready. Now, there is a lot that is communicated there. The first thing he says in response to what they say to him is that, sure, they're saying, hey, why don't you go get yourself killed? And he says, you know what? I'm going to do that, but not now. My time has not yet come to go get myself killed. That simply is not going to happen right now. We'll do that later. But my time has not yet come. Now, subtly, he's also sharing with them that his time to go to the festival is not yet. He will go there soon, but he's just not going to go there right now. He does not tell them that he's going to go. He goes, but he doesn't tell them. He does effectively do something in secret. They say, no one does something in secret when they want to be known openly. Well, that's what he's going to do. He's going to do something in secret because he's not there for the purpose of being known openly. That's not his direct intent. That is not his real purpose. It's a side effect, but it's not really why he's there. So it's perfectly fine for him to go and do something secretly. And that's what he does. So he says, my time to die. This is the subtlety of what he says in verse 6. My time to get killed is not present. It's not now. My time has not yet come. But your time is always ready. And what does he mean by that? Well, he means, first of all, your time is always ready in the sense that you can go to the festival anytime you like, anytime you want. Go ahead and go. He's also stating, indirectly, that your time is always ready to believe the truth. That is being conveyed there as they are mocking him concerning the fact that he tells the truth and they don't believe him. They do not believe in him. That's verse 5. Even his brothers did not believe in him, but their time is always ready to believe in him. There's also another issue with regards to getting killed, with regards to death, and that is that their time to surrender their lives is always ready. That time is always present. God is always ready to receive a person's surrender of themselves. And that is part of the gospel. Part of the gospel has to do with us surrendering ourselves, giving up the life that we have, effectively killing ourselves in that abstract sense. Not killing ourselves physically, such as suicide, but killing ourselves in the sense of recognizing that who we are is not who we want to be. And to become born again, to become a child of God, means that you are going to become a new person. Which means that you're going to turn away from the person that you are, the person who you once were. That is an expression of death, that you are willing to let who you are now, you're willing to let that person die. You want that person to die, to become someone new, to become someone different. That is a part of the gospel. That is a part of surrendering to the gospel, believing the gospel, and becoming a new creation in Christ Jesus. And that is something that is subtly conveyed here in John chapter 7, verse 6, when Jesus says, my time has not yet come, but your time is always ready. Everyone's time is always ready. Up until your final breath, when you are no longer allowed to be a part of this world, when your day comes, up until that day, when you physically die, between now and then, your time is always ready. And the sooner the better. The sooner the better for you. Why wait? Don't wait. Embrace the truth of the gospel and walk in the newness of life. Your time between now and when you physically die, this time period,
is a limited opportunity to grow in your relationship with your God in ways that are only possible while you are here. Your time is always ready. It is precious. Make use of it as much as you possibly can. In verse 7, the world cannot hate you, but it hates me because I testify of it that its works are evil. Now, in this way, Jesus makes a very strong division, between himself and others, by stating that many people, you know, the world, in effect, the majority of people, are going to hate you or they are going to love you. If you tell them a lie, if you are dishonest with them in a way that they approve of, you know, if you tell them things that they want to hear, that they like to hear, if you contribute to their deception, if you contribute to their fraud, if you contribute to their lies, if you contribute to their life of just being in a pretend world, in their pretend existence, pretending to be somebody that they definitely are not, if that's the kind of relationship that you're willing to have with other people, they're going to love you. And you know, most people are like that. That's just the way it has always been, and it's the way things are, and it is the way that for the most part, for most people, that is the way it will always be. But in the midst of that, there are some people who do want to live in the truth. And part of that has to do with acknowledging who you really are, what you are really about. And to say that a person struggles with sin and with evil is very important. Everyone needs to be true and honest with themselves and acknowledge the struggles that they have, acknowledge the sin that they deal with, to live in a form of sober-minded reality. If somebody comes to me and they say, Aaron, you've got some sin going on, and they're right, I will say, you are right. I will not deny reality. That is true, and I would certainly like it to be different. And I hope that it will be different. And I am moving in that direction. And should the Lord participate, I will be thankful. But in the meantime, I am going to work with those things that are good. There is some good in me in that sense. And I will not let all of this evil keep me from being a part of this world in the good ways that I can be a part of this world. And I will do that. But when it comes to somebody who is insecure in their relationship with their God, or when it comes to someone who wants to live in denial of the reality of God, then they have to live in denial of reality. And if someone exposes the truth concerning their evil, well, then this person is a problem, not their evil, but this person, and they will hate you. They will hate this person. They have to. It's the only way that they can deal with the reality that is exposed in their life, in their person. And so Jesus makes a division between himself and his brothers by saying this, by saying that the world is not going to hate you because you contribute to their lies, because you are a part of their lies, because you are a part of their deception, and they're going to love you. But you know what? There are people who hate me and they want to kill me. And it's because I tell the truth, and through telling the truth, by default, it will expose their evil. And that is the way things are, and I will accept that. That I will accept. And I will accept that this is the way you are also. That's what he tells his brothers in John chapter 7, verse 7. And I will continue with this in the next program.

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9: So there may be people that come in, you go, I've known this guy for 40 years. 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That's what we all do. But let's pray for him. Let's love on him. 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
9: The title of today's message is Wicked for Good. So go to Genesis chapter 3. So maybe let me lay this out here before we get into this too deep. The way I grew up and the churches I grew up in, the people I was around were basically, I don't know if I'd say they're good people, but everybody kind of knew the rules. Even if you were completely jacked up and living a double life, you just didn't get caught. And unfortunately, what I picked up on was that certain churches were looking for people like them. So if a church thought that it was moral and good and ethical and law-abiding and Republican and right-wing, conservative, whatever, then that's what they scanned the horizon for. But what do you do with the wicked people? Now you say, well, but there were wicked people in those churches. Yeah, but not like the wicked people that I come across. And what I mean by this is, and I'm going to read you some names out of the Bible. You say, well, but there's real evil out there. I'm with you. There's real wicked people. They're doing abomination stuff. And here's my dilemma as I go into the world and try to reach people personally, and then we as a church engage the world, the lost world, which is all there is. There almost feels like sometimes, with churches especially, if not individual Christians, that there are certain people that it's just to hell with them. We don't want them around. They got too many tats. They got too many pasts. They've probably killed people. They probably didn't pay their taxes. They've probably raped somebody. They just probably did all these things, and we're not those kind of people. And I'm about to read you a verse in a minute that pretty much states that if you're guilty of one sin, you're guilty of all of them. So we get to being all self-righteous thinking, well, I needed Jesus to save me, but I wasn't that far lost. I was pretty close anyway, so he didn't have to go to much trouble because I was a good person anyway. So let's start in Genesis chapter 3, and I want to recap a little bit where kind of all this went wrong and how fast it went bad. Genesis chapter 3, verse 1, now the serpent was more cunning than any beast of the field which the Lord God had made, and he said to the woman, has God indeed said? Now let me just put this out here again and again and again. The problems all start here in the Bible, in Genesis, in the universe, but also in our individual lives. One of the no-brainer things the devil starts with is this question, has God indeed said? And if you don't know what he said, you don't know whether if that's what he said, and the devil questions it, you don't know. But even if you do know what Scripture says, then the devil comes along and says, hey, dude, is that really what God said? He didn't mean that. There's wicked for good. You could be a wicked person, but maybe some good will come from that. And we hear him ask these questions, and we're pulled the undertow of the world and sin and our flesh, and we go, well, maybe God didn't really mean that, and I guess it's okay, and then you're gone. Has God indeed said, you shall not eat of every tree of the garden? And the woman said to the serpent, we may eat of the fruit of the trees of the garden, but of the fruit of the tree which is in the midst of the garden, God has said, you shall not eat it, nor shall you touch it, lest you die. And I've told you this over and over again. Nowhere does God say you can't touch it. She's adding to scripture now. She's adding to what he said. Find out what God says and just go with it. He says, you shall not eat, nor shall you touch it, lest you die. Then the serpent said to the woman, you're not going to die. My goodness, that's absurd. You should not surely die. For God knows that in the day that you eat of it, your eyes will be opened and you will be like God, knowing good and evil. And kaboom, the domino drops and she starts thinking about that, not sticking to what God said, really said, stay away from the tree, don't eat it. She eats it. And now it's chaos for all of us. It's not just Adam and Eve, it's Adam and evil all of a sudden. Then go to Genesis chapter 6. Now, I don't know how much you read the Bible, highly recommend it, but within a few chapters, the world has lost its mind. Genesis chapter 6, look down in verse 5. Then the Lord saw the wickedness of man was great in the earth. So the first thing, wickedness, they're gone. Sin enters into the picture and wickedness takes over all over the earth. Second thing, and that every intent of the thoughts of his heart was only evil continually. Do you ever feel that way, or have you ever lived that life? Where it's almost like your whole life is consumed with this kind of description. The intents of the thoughts of your heart, it's only evil. It's all the time thinking about doing something evil. Now you say, well, those people are out there. We don't want those people in our church. The problem is sometimes the people in our church are still those people. They're just all disguised. And people that come and proclaim that heaven is their home and that's their destination, but living secretly like hell, like everybody else, just as wicked as anybody else, but they don't get caught, so we let it roll. And churches have this don't ask, don't tell policy. If you don't ask what's really going on with me, I don't have to tell you. And if you don't ask me what's going on with you, if we're going to go either way, we don't have to talk about it, and we're just kind of acting like we're okay. And then the enemy just laughs at us. He goes, yeah, that's a church. They're dead as a doornail. They're going backwards. And then a true wicked person shows up who's desperate for Jesus. And they look around and go, these people are nuts. Because they act like they got no issues. I love that we always have issues because that's reality. And then the last thing here in Genesis chapter 6. You go down to verse 13, and God said to Noah, the end of all flesh has come before me, for the earth is filled with violence through them, and behold, I will destroy them with the earth. The ultimate thing is, it got so violent, he shut it down. So God had had enough, keeps eight people, two, you know, a lot of animals died in those weeks, but he saved the animals, at least two of each on the ark, some more of others, and it's a do-over. So, man, this place has been a mess, and it is still a mess. But here's what's kind of messing with me about trying to engage a culture and engage a lost world. We see people that are quote-unquote wicked. Their tattoos are wicked in some cases. Their choices are wicked. They're not just screwing around with other people. They're having orgies. They're wicked. They're doing drugs, they're doing alcohol, they're stealing, they're doing everything you can come up with and then pushing the limit, and they're wicked people. And you say, well, I think I'm supposed to stay away from those people. You're supposed to be reaching those people. Why don't we change it from to hell with you to how about to heaven with you? Because when you meet those kind of people, the devil is beating their brains in sometimes, and even if they reach out and think maybe God would take me, the church, the hypocritical church, screams back at him and says, dude, you are toast. You are damned to hell because you don't know Jesus. Instead of just saying, hey, let me tell you about my Jesus. Isaiah 55, verse 7. Now you say, well, where's all this coming from? Because most of y'all look like pretty normal and nice. We got some crazies in here too, but I don't think it's crazy enough yet. You say, but if you go out and seeking to save that which is really lost, and we reach them and bring them in, then our normal people will leave. Bye-bye. Bye-bye. You say, what do you mean bye-bye? We're not here to make you happy. We're here to serve him and to reach people. Because in some cases, the people that we really should be trying to reach, the everybody, the whosoever will may come words, mean everybody. And in some cases, that includes a sibling of yours, a parent of yours, a friend of yours, a neighbor. And then all of a sudden, it's not a bad thing that everyone, truly everyone, is welcome. Isaiah 55:7. Let the wicked forsake his way, and the unrighteous man his thoughts. Let him return to the Lord, and he will have mercy on him, and to our God, for he will abundantly pardon. Now, who is this addressing specifically? What kind of people? Anybody? This is not lost, unbelieving people, because you can't return unless you've been there. So these are people who supposedly believe in God. And by the way, you just sit down and read the whole Old Testament. They're some of the most jacked up people that have ever existed. The Jews specifically, his people who knew better, had been shown all these things delivered from Egypt. Miraculous things happen, and boom, they still just go, nope, I'm going to go back to my ways. So he says, let the wicked forsake his way. Unrighteous man his thoughts. Let him return to the Lord. And what happens when you go back to the Lord? He will have mercy on him and to our God, and he will abundantly pardon. There's a huge hospital not too far from here called Parkland Hospital. Does everybody know where Parkland Hospital is? It is so nuts that they have security at the ER because a gang member might stab another gang, and then they come to retaliate at the emergency room. I've been over there a number of times. What I have never seen is someone out there with a little clipboard going, so tell me where you live. Could we see your financial statement? You're going to need to go home and change because we don't take your kind here. You pull up there in a car, you back up there in an ambulance, they don't care who you are, what happened to you, they will take you. That hospital does a better job than most churches because we start running a subdivision instead of an emergency room. And you have to qualify with the HOA or you're gone. I think some of this I'm just tired of, and some of it, honestly, I'm just tired of it with me. I'm tired of driving by this homeless guy on this corner that lays there, and he was there this morning, and he was sleeping in the median again, and I assume he's just a drunk. He's a throwaway. I got no time for him. I'm like, Lord, why do I feel this way about certain people? What if it's an angel been laying there for years, and I still don't get it? What if it's an angel? And I'm supposed to be entertaining him unaware that he's an angel. And I'm failing at the test. Go to Acts chapter 7. So one of the guys completely messed up in the Bible is a guy that his name was Saul. In Acts chapter 7:58, Stephen's being stoned. And they cast him out of the city and stoned him. And the witnesses laid down their clothes at the feet of a young man named Saul. Acts 9, so he's right there, let's kill this guy. So he is witness and a party to the stoning of Stephen, one of the godliest people in the church so far at this point ever. And he's right there going, yeah, let's stone him. Acts chapter 9, verse 1, then Saul, still breathing threats and murder against the disciples of the Lord. It's what he's breathing. Went to the high priest and asked letters from him to the synagogues of Damascus so that if he found any who were of the way, these Christians, whether men or women, he might bring them bound to Jerusalem. As he journeyed, he came near Damascus and suddenly a light shone around him from heaven. Then he fell to the ground and heard a voice saying to him, Saul, Saul, why are you persecuting me? And he said, who are you, Lord? Then the Lord said, I am Jesus whom you are persecuting. It is hard for you to kick against the goads. So he, trembling and astonished, said, Lord, what do you want me to do? Then the Lord said to him, arise and go into the city, and you will be told what to do. And what happens to him? He becomes a Christian. He went from being a nightmare Jewish terrorist toward Christians, and his whole life changed. We would not have wanted Paul. He was such a mess that when he was sent to the Jewish people, the new Christians, whoever it was, they were like, we can't talk to him. We know who he is and what he was, at least. What if he's still that person? They were afraid. And God said, trust me, I got him. He's mine. So there may be people that come in, you go, I've known this guy for 40 years. He's a nightmare. And you're claiming that he became a Christian. Let's give God a shot. Well, what if he became a Christian and he goes back to his old ways? Well, welcome. That's what we all do. But let's pray for them. Let's love on them. Let's ask God to reclaim them, to bring them back, that they would forsake that sin and come back. Romans 10:13. Now, you got to read this carefully to really not complicate it, because this is what it says. For whoever, does anybody know what the word whoever means? It means whoever, everyone. Whoever calls on the name of the Lord shall be saved. You say, well, I don't like this guy. He just called on the name of the Lord, and now I got to figure out how to love him, and he's not like me. Yeah, but he's packing Jesus like you are now. What are you going to do now? You better figure it out. Romans 5:20 says this, "Moreover, the law entered that the offense might abound. But where sin abounded, grace abounded much more." So look at the correlation. No matter how much sin abounds, the Bible says that grace abounded much more. You cannot out-sin grace. You're never going to sin so much you go, too bad. We don't have any more grace to cover you. Sorry. It says, where sin abounded, grace abounded much more, so that as sin reigned in death, even so grace might reign through righteousness to eternal life through Jesus Christ our Lord. You are not going to out-sin his mercy, his grace. The only unpardonable thing is for you to blaspheme him, is to deny him, is to say, I don't need you, curse God and die and end up in hell. He cannot forgive you rejecting his son. But everything else... Now, this is where it gets tricky. I sat with a person recently, and they were trying to make a decision, and they were afraid. This is a believer, pretty strong believer. But the statement made to me was, well, I'm afraid if I make the wrong decision, I'm going to end up in hell. And I said to this person, it is not possible for you to end up in hell. You are a believer. No one can snatch you out of his hand. So your decision may be good or bad, but it's not going to affect your eternity because that's already established. You say, well, before I became a Christian, and I don't know where you live, for whatever reason, God is sending these people to me, and, I got my own crap to carry, but some people are carrying loads of sin, unspeakable things, sexual molestations, things that we would say, oh, they should go be put in prison and put to death. Be careful. Be careful sentencing sinners. You are not God. And he's a holy God, which means all of my sin. You say, but I didn't do what that person did, but you're guilty of all of it. We have capacity for all of it. Self-righteous men who go, I've never cheated on my wife, but they lust after every woman that passes by them. And Jesus said, forget it. If you've looked on a woman that way, you've already done the sin. Oh, well, I don't see it that way. It doesn't matter how you see it. It's what he said. So it's not just cleaning up your actions, our actions. It's cleaning up our minds, our eyes, and saying, Lord, help me be what I'm supposed to be so I can do what I'm supposed to do. Romans 6:14. Just read all of Romans 6. It's a good one. Look at this. For sin shall not have dominion over you, for you are not under law, but under grace. So what does the devil tell you? There is no hope for you. Yes, okay, you became a Christian. Yes, you're going to spend eternity in heaven, but down here, there's no hope. Whatever your sin is, meth, drugs, alcohol, porn, whatever your particular sin, you're a thief, but you know what? God understands there's mercy and grace for that. We read those verses. The devil will quote you the verses. Sin the more that grace may abound. The Bible says, God forbid. No, that's not what you're supposed to be doing. But whatever it is, it is not supposed to have dominion over you anymore. Ephesians 2:12, and this is how these people feel. That at that time you were without Christ, being aliens from the commonwealth of Israel and strangers from the covenants of promise. And then look at how else it describes someone not a believer. Having no hope and without God in the world. No hope. But now in Christ Jesus, you who once were far off have been brought near by the blood of Christ. There's no way for me to explain to you how many people, at least I come in contact with and hear about, who are this close to blowing their brains out, doing something they're going to check out. Why do you kill yourself? And by the way, do not kill yourself. Why would someone kill themselves? Here's the verse. No hope without God in the world. That is my only option. The only option I have now is to kill myself. This week, a guy told me a story. He said, I bought a gun. I was going to kill myself. And I finally told a friend, they came and got the gun, got it out of their house. He said, why would somebody do that? They're hopeless. You say, well, that can't happen to Christians. Yes, it can. Because you get looped into your sin so long, so much, and no one teaches you that the sin is not supposed to have dominion over you, that the law of the Spirit of life in Christ Jesus has set you free from the law of sin and death. You don't have to live that way anymore, but you believe you do, and you keep doing it. You go, I can't take this anymore. And the devil says, you know what? Everybody, including you, would be better off if you just killed yourself. Steal, kill, destroy. Not, I've come that you might have life, have it more abundantly. Steal, kill, and destroy it. You need to just check yourself out. You say, well, do you have a gun? Would you kill yourself? Nope. But the devil's still trying to kill me every once in a while. Hadn't happened for a while, but the way he'd come after me, I'd be driving down the highway, and I've shared this before, and I would have this thought, this impulse to just turn the wheel, just go off the edge of the road into a ravine. And then I'd grab the wheel and start praying like, Lord, what in the world is going on? It's not you. Someone's trying to kill me. Anybody know what I'm talking about? Look at those hands. Give you a thought. You say, well, how do I have these thoughts in my head? He can get in your head. He can lie to you. 1 Timothy 1, and I'm just giving you random samples here a little bit. Verse 15, this is a faithful saying and worthy of all acceptance, that Christ Jesus came into the world to save sinners. Now, who is writing this? Paul. And what does he say about this? Of whom I am chief. We're going to have a tribe of sinners. I would be the chief. I'm the main sinner. But we think, oh, Paul's all amazing. Stop glorifying Paul and leaving out his past. You say, yeah, but he changed. Then if you're going to give him some slack, you're going to have to give the wicked some slack because he was one of the wicked. He had a rap sheet, crazy long rap sheet. However, for this reason, I obtained mercy that in me first, Jesus Christ might show all longsuffering as a pattern to those who are going to believe on him for everlasting life. So what does Christ have that he has to have is long suffering. That means you suffer long. And he brings you a totally lost person who'll double barrel flip God off. F you God, I don't care. You're loving on them and you're being long suffering with them and you share the gospel. Then one day they get saved and their life starts to change, but it's still messy. And they go back to their old ways and you check on them. They go, man, this sucks. Why did I go back? Here's why. And you stay with them. You stay with them. You walk with them. You disciple them. Then they get their legs up under them. Then one day they change and nobody can even remember what they used to be like. That's God's heart. He has been putting up with my crap for decades. Merciful, kind, long-suffering. And on the days where my sin is premeditative sin, it is not, oh, oops. It is premeditated, deliberate sin, presumptuous, because I know if I choose to sin, he's got to forgive me when I come back around. Be careful with your God. Titus 3:3 says, for we ourselves were also once foolish, disobedient, deceived, serving various lusts and pleasures, living in malice and envy, hateful and hating one another. But when the kindness and the love of God, our Savior, toward man appeared, not by works of righteousness, which we have done, but according to his mercy, he saved us. Through the washing of regeneration and renewing of the Holy Spirit. Not that I did anything. It's all him. He saved me. Hebrews 8:12, for I will be merciful to their unrighteousness, and their sins and their lawless deeds I will remember no more. James 2:10, for whoever shall keep the whole law and yet stumble in one point, he is guilty of all, in case you were wondering where that was. And I've got a whole list in my notes here. I'll read it through it quick. The devil, created being, not a person, but that's where the sin originates. Adam and Eve, Rahab, Samson, Saul, Solomon, Jezebel, Ahab, Asa, Manasseh. Go read about Manasseh, 2 Kings 21, 2 Chronicles 33. The most evil king in the Bible, Manasseh. Child sacrifice, idolatry, innocent blood, captured. He repented and was restored. So he was evil, but he repented. But there was still consequence to his sin. Josiah, Nebuchadnezzar, Haman, Herod the Great, Mary Magdalene, Zacchaeus, Judas Iscariot, Peter, and then I've talked about Paul. Persecuted and killed Christians, converted on the road to Damascus, called himself chief of sinners, we just read that, was evil and repented.
10: Richard Ellis returns to finish today's talk and share some final thoughts in just a moment. Reunion Church is an exciting church that meets at the Silo in the heart of downtown Dallas. Come on by. 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
9: John Newton was born in 1725, died in 1807, was a slave trader and captain of slave ships who converted and wrote this song. And I'm going to read you one little phrase from this song. Amazing grace, how sweet the sound that saved a wretch like me. I once was lost, but now I'm found. Was blind, but now I see. So the devil says, nothing you can do. You're just wicked for good. There's no changing it. And God says, that's a lie. I'm going to make you holy for good. I'm going to make you righteous for good. I'm going to change you and change the world through you.
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19: With SRN News, I'm Keith Peters in Washington. A U.S. military mobilization could be on the horizon, Natalie Rodriguez reports.
20: The U.S. Army Reserve has issued an urgent directive to commanders asking if local medical, logistics, and engineering units can achieve deployment readiness by late December. Anonymous officials confirmed the 90 to 120-day timeline is part of an active contingency plan focused on Cuba. Backed by Secretary of State Marco Rubio, the Trump administration is increasing pressure on Havana following a tense showdown at the United Nations General Assembly last week. Natalie Rodriguez, Miami.
19: On Wall Street, the Dow Jones Industrial Average down by 131 points. The Nasdaq dropped 22, with the S&P 500 lower by 12. Oil near $89 a barrel. 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
21: God knows what you need before you ask Him. 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

0: Think of the conversations you have with a good friend of yours. If the only time you spoke to them was to ask a favor or borrow a couple of bucks, that relationship would start to feel pretty shallow. Well, good friends connect with each other and let the relationship deepen. Today on A New Beginning, Pastor Greg Laurie helps us see prayer is more than just a request line. We'll see it's a way for us to deepen our relationship with the Lord and bring our will in line with His will. We'll see prayer is a lifeline to a loving God.
1: Heard the story of a pilot who was flying a plane load of passengers to their destination. Suddenly, the rudder malfunctioned. He radioed the control tower in panic and said, "The rudder has malfunctioned. What should I do?" The air traffic controller said, "Keep calm, Captain. Just repeat after me. Wings flap, check. Velocity, check. Altitude, check." The pilot made the appropriate adjustments and everything was fine. A few moments passed and the starboard engine failed. He goes back to the radio tower. The starboard engine just stalled. "What should I do?" The air traffic controller radioed back and said, "Okay, keep calm, Captain. Repeat after me. Wings flap, check. Velocity, check. Altitude, check." Now both engines went out. "Mayday, mayday, both engines have gone out. What should I do?" The air controller said, "Now keep calm, Captain, and repeat after me. Our Father who art in heaven, hallowed be your name." The Lord's Prayer. Most of us know it, or at least we know parts of it. It's a prayer that is sort of behind glass. In case of emergency, pull this prayer out. And there's certainly nothing wrong with praying the Lord's Prayer verbatim, but it's more than that. It's really the words of Jesus given to us and how we can pray. Imagine if you went to an elite university and you were able to be taught by the most impressive people throughout history. For instance, you could study music under Beethoven himself, or you could have a drama class taught by William Shakespeare, a political science class taught by Thomas Jefferson, or a philosophy class taught by C.S. Lewis. How about this? A class on prayer taught by Jesus Christ. I'd sign up for that. I'd be all over that course. I'd want to know what Jesus had to say about prayer. And that's what the Lord's Prayer is. Jesus gives us a model prayer to show us what our prayers ought to look like. But before we learn how to pray, let's learn how not to pray. Matthew 6, verse 5, Jesus says, "When you pray, you shall not be like the hypocrites,

It's a tragic thing, but really, sin knows no boundaries. It can follow us to the very throne of heaven, where I'm actually missing the whole point of what prayer should be, focusing the intention upon myself. This was the problem with the Pharisees. They prayed to be seen by men. The Pharisees loved the theater of prayer. It was sort of like a performance. They would go to a street corner and stop and pray loudly, and people would look, oh, look at that religious man. Oh, how devout he is, how impressive he is. Jesus is saying, God's not impressed. He's not impressed one bit because you're doing it for others to see. And so he's showing us that is not how we should pray, nor should we offer ritualized, repeated prayers. That's why I don't really love memorized prayers that people pray over and over again. Just say 10 Our Fathers and you'll be okay. What, is there some magic in a little prayer that we pray? When we pray, God looks on the heart. It's a conversation with God. For instance, here's a memorized prayer. We'll say to our children, okay, honey, it's time to go to bed. Now pray this prayer. Now I lay me down to sleep. I pray the Lord my soul to keep. If I should die before I wake, I pray the Lord my soul to take. Who came up with this crazy prayer? This is not a good prayer. You're saying to a child, if you should die before you wake, honey, you may die in your sleep tonight. My only hope is God will take your soul, you little heathen child. So sleep tight and don't let the bed bugs bite. Oh, great. This is pointless. You want to teach them not a memorized prayer, but you want to teach them rather how to pray. And so Jesus told the story of two men that went to pray. One was a Pharisee. One was a publican or a tax collector. The Pharisee literally prayed this prayer. God, I thank you. I'm not like other men. I don't cheat. I don't commit adultery. I don't sin. And I'm certainly not like that tax collector over there. Meanwhile, the tax collector, the sinner who would acknowledge as much, just said, God, be merciful to me, the sinner. Jesus said, that man, the sinner, went down justified before God because the other men prayed a prayer to impress other people. It's very easy to pray and not be thinking about what you're praying about. Don't tell me you haven't done it. I've done it. What is worship? It's prayer set to song. So when I'm singing a song, especially one that's directed toward God, I'm praying. But are you always thinking of what you're saying and thinking of what you're praying when you're singing that? Or are you thinking of other things? After church, I'm going to go to Chick-fil-A. No, I can't. They're closed on Sunday. I'll go to In-N-Out Burger instead. Or why is she wearing that at church? That person is singing too loudly. What's going on over here? Why is Greg so strikingly handsome? It distracts me. Excuse me, those are my thoughts, but actually they're not. But the point is, I'm thinking of other things with no thought of God whatsoever. Sometimes in prayer, people use it as an opportunity to brag about their accomplishments. It's more of a bragamony than a testimony. You've seen this. Someone prays, God, I thank you that as I just read 15 chapters of Leviticus this morning, breaking my 3-month fast, I was able to share the gospel with 12 people. Stop. What is that about? That's about you. That's about you trying to impress other people. Sometimes people use prayer as an opportunity to impress others. Our most gracious Heavenly Father, our most bountiful God, we come before you today to beseech thee. Okay, nice. But is this really about God, or is this about you trying to impress others? Or long prayers, long prayers. You know, a meal comes. You should ask a blessing on the meal. I was just over on Maui last Sunday speaking at our church, which is doing great. Let's climb back. And there was a guy a couple rows in front of me, and his meal came, and he prayed. He bowed his head and prayed. I thought, well, that guy must be a Christian. And afterwards, he said, hi, I'm a Christian. I recognize you. Oh, nice to meet you. And he goes, why didn't you pray over your meal? And he was right. No, it's not true. But I don't know if I did, because sometimes I forget.
Do any of you ever forget to pray? But

0: when, okay, the food comes, it's hot. Someone says, let's ask the blessing, and you're asked, don't pray a 20-minute prayer. Other times people use prayer as an opportunity to gossip. You're praying and someone says, Lord, I just found out that Jim has been unfaithful to his wife. Wait, what? Jim who? All of a sudden, it's not about prayer. It's about the latest gossip you just heard. These prayers go no higher than the ceiling.
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1: Well, we're talking about prayer today as Pastor Greg presents his message from Matthew 6 called How to and How Not to Pray.
0: Jesus gives us insight, verse 8. Your Father knows the things you need of before you ask Him. God knows what you need before you ask Him. Therefore, why should I pray? After all, I can't change God's mind. Well, listen, the objective of prayer is not to change God. It's to change you. God knows what you need, but prayer is not to inform God. Prayer is to invite God. Let me say that again. Prayer is not to inform God. Prayer is to invite God. The value of prayer is it keeps me in touch with God. Prayer is getting closer to God. Sometimes God allows things in my life to bring me to Him in prayer. It can be a challenge. It can be a need. It could even be a tragedy. And I come to the Lord and I call upon the Lord. So that's how not to pray. Let's talk about how to pray. Matthew 6, verse 9. Now, this is the Lord's Prayer. And I would like us all to say this out loud together. Let's see what Jesus says. Our Father, who art in heaven, hallowed be your name. Your kingdom come, your will be done on earth as it is in heaven. Give us this day our daily bread, and forgive us our debts as we forgive our debtors. And do not lead us into temptation, but deliver us from the evil one. For yours is the kingdom and the power and the glory forever. Amen. The Lord's Prayer. Great one. Memorize that. It's not too long. A template for all prayer. The first three requests in the Lord's Prayer deal with the glory of God. Our Father who art in heaven, hallowed be your name, your kingdom come, your will be done on earth as it is in heaven. The final petitions deal with the needs of man. Give us this day our daily bread. Forgive us our sins as we forgive those who sin against us. Don't lead us into temptation. So how do we pray? Here's point number one if you're taking notes. We pray to a Father in heaven who loves us. We pray to a Father who art in heaven. Our Father who art in heaven. Not our vending machine who art in heaven. Not our butler who art in heaven. Our Father. A Father who longs for communication and fellowship with us. A Father who loves to bless us. He's a generous Father. He's a good Father. Jesus said, it is your Father's good pleasure to give to you the kingdom. He's not a stingy God. He's a generous God. So I come to my Father. I remember when I first met Billy Graham, I called him Dr. Graham. That's what everyone called him, Dr. Graham. So I called him that. And one day he said to me, Greg, don't call me Dr. Graham, call me Billy. I said, well, Dr. Graham, I don't know if I can do that. And it took me a while to get comfortable with calling this man that's been so powerfully used of God, Billy. It just seemed too personal. But I eventually started calling him Billy. But I noticed his children called him Daddy, as they do in the South. Even adults still call their parents, Daddy and Mama. And then the grandchildren called him Daddy Bill. Well, I didn't call him Daddy Bill. That was not my privilege. That was only for his grandchildren. But I can call God Daddy, because the Bible says God has not given us a spirit of bondage again to fear, but one of adoption whereby we cry, Abba, Father. Abba, Father. Abba, Father is the Hebrew equivalent of Daddy or Papa. It's a term of affection. This is the kind of relationship we have with God now, where we can call him Father, but even more, Papa, Daddy, Abba, all the same thing. When Jesus was grappling with what was ahead in the Garden of Gethsemane before he went to the cross, his first words were, Abba, Father, a term of dependency, affection, closeness. And after Jesus rose again from the dead, remember, he said to Mary Magdalene, I'm going to my God and your God, to my Father and your Father. A whole new relationship with God, our Father who art in heaven. So I contemplate that. And then I say, verse 9, hallowed be your name. Hallowed be your name. It means I set God apart in my life. In other words, he is above everything else. He is Lord of all. Because if he is not Lord of all, he's not Lord at all. When I say hallowed be your name, it means in my life and character, I'm setting Christ apart and I'm seeking to live a holy life. Therefore, I should ask myself about things I pursue, my ambitions, my interests. Is this for his glory? Can I write hallowed be your name over this? This career choice. Can I write hallowed be your name over this? This TV program, the music I listen to, the sites I visit, the things I stream, etc. Can I write, hallowed be your name over it? If I can't ask the Lord to bless it, then I shouldn't do it. So when you got up this morning, let's go to church. Can you say, this is for God's glory? Of course you can. Let's go to lunch. Can you say, this is for God's glory? For the most part, yes. But now you're going to go to a party and get drunk. Lord, just bless this night as we go get drunk. No, you can't ask God to bless that. Lord, I'm going to go with my boyfriend tonight and we're going to have sexual relations. No, there's no blessing there. Now you're outside of the will of God. You can only ask God to bless the things that will bring him glory. Point number two, when we pray, we should always ask for God's will to be done. When we pray, we should always ask for God's will to be done. Look at verse 10. Your kingdom come, your will be done. Did not Jesus model this for us in the Garden of Gethsemane? He said, Father, if it's possible, let this cup pass from me. Nevertheless, not my will, but yours be done. Reminding me, the primary objective of prayer is to line my will up with the will of God. True praying is not overcoming God's reluctance. It's laying hold of his willingness. Prayer is not getting my will in heaven. It's getting God's will on earth. Prayer is not getting my will in heaven. You don't want your will in heaven. You want God's will on earth. 1 John 5:14 says, this is the confidence we have in him. If we ask anything according to his will, he hears us and will have the petitions desired of him. Prayer is surrender to the will of God. So, our Father who art in heaven, hallowed be your name. Point number three, we should pray for God's kingdom to come. Your kingdom come, your will be done on earth as it is in heaven. What is the kingdom of God? It's the rule and reign of Christ in your life. Jesus said on one occasion, the kingdom of God is in the midst of you. And what he meant was, I'm here, and wherever I am, that's where the kingdom of God is. So when we're told in Matthew 6:33 to seek first the kingdom of God in his righteousness, it means put Christ first, put the will of God first, have Jesus rule and reign in your life.

0: good encouragement today here on A New Beginning. Pastor Greg Laurie is leading our study of the Sermon on the Mount, and we are currently gleaning some important principles from our look at what we call the Lord's Prayer. Prayer is such an important part of the Christian life. It's more than how we communicate with the Father. It's our very lifeline to God's throne. In fact, prayer is the way we first come into a relationship with God. Pastor Greg, maybe somebody's listening today who would like to begin that kind of relationship. God wants us to come to Him, doesn't He?
1: That's right. The Bible says whoever will call upon the name of the Lord will be saved. So think of it this way. Maybe you're out in a riptide in the ocean and you can't get your footing and you're in trouble and you see a lifeguard. Call out for help and the lifeguard will rescue you. The same is true spiritually. You're drowning in your sin. You need help. Jesus will save you. He will rescue you, but you must call out to Him. And you know how you do that? You do it in prayer. So let me just lead you in a simple prayer, and you can pray this prayer after me. You can pray it out loud if you'd like. And this is where you are calling out to Jesus to save you. Just pray this. Lord Jesus, I know I'm a sinner, and I know you are the Savior who died on the cross for my sin and rose again from the dead. Now, Lord, I turn from my sin and I put my faith in you. Be my Savior, my Lord, be my God and my friend. I choose to follow you from this moment forward. In Jesus' name I pray. Amen. Hey, if you just prayed that prayer, I want you to know that Christ Himself has come to live inside of you. And I have a resource I want to send you. It's called the New Believer's Bible. So the New Believer's Bible is the New Testament in the New Living Translation with hundreds of notes that I wrote that will encourage you in this commitment you are making to follow Christ. 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Here's Dave to tell you more.
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2: Okay.
0: It goes, I have been a Harvest partner for many years now and see the impact you've made on many people who've become Christians. I am in awe. I thank the Lord for the continued successful ministry of Harvest on a daily basis. Thank you, Pastor Greg, for being used by God to change my life and redirect my paths. Your example of Christianity has been so consistent. Isn't that encouraging that she says those nice things, but also that she believes enough in this ministry to become a Harvest partner? What is a Harvest partner?
1: Well, a Harvest partner is somebody that gives to our ministry on a regular basis, even on a monthly basis. And what I really appreciate about this listener, and if that person happens to be listening, let me just say to you personally, thank you so much. But what I really appreciated was when she said, I've been doing it for years. And you know what? I also want to say this to this person or any person that supports us in this way. You share in the fruit of what we are doing. There's an interesting story in the life of David where he was going against his enemy with his army. They were tired from battle, and a bunch of them said, we just can't go into battle. And his army was already relatively small. They said, we're going to have to sit this one out. Well, the remaining soldiers went into battle. The Lord blessed, and they were victorious. And when they returned with the spoils of the battle, those who had fought said, don't give any to those people that sat this out. Well, the fact is those folks who had sat it out on this occasion had fought in previous battles. And David said, hey, no, those that tarry by this stuff, that's King James, those that hang up by our possessions, share in this as well. And, you know, the reward, the blessing, goes to all those who participate. It goes to all of us that believe in the power of the gospel. So when you give, you're part of the team. You're making it possible for us to reach more people with the gospel. So would you tarry by this stuff, to put it in King James vernacular? Would you invest in our ministry? And then we pray that you will share in the reward of what God is doing as well. As Paul said, it's fruit to your account, spiritual fruit to your account, laying up for yourself treasures in heaven. So prayerfully consider becoming a harvest partner today.
0: Yeah, that's right. 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Well, next time, more insight on prayer as taught to us in the Lord's Prayer. 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
3: This is Albert Moeller for townhall.com. 25 years after 9/11, the Americans and the British are still wrestling with the big challenge we face and a crucial question. Is the big challenge Islam or Islamism? The Economist magazine recently published a notable cover story where they argued, and I quote, "Islam poses no serious danger, but Islamism and the fear of Islam do." Then they argue Islam is not a threat, but Islamism is. They define it as a fringe ideology in Islam, the belief that government and society should be guided by Islamic principles. The problem for that theory is that central to Islam, not just Islamism, but Islam, is the combination of Islam as a religion and a government. It's not a peripheral idea to Islam. It's not a misreading. It's in the Quran. When you look at Islam, you're looking at a civilizational project. You are looking at a civilizational challenge. And quite honestly, we had better recognize it as such.
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11: Grace. I love the word grace. That's how we're saved. Ephesians 2:8. You're saved by grace through faith. Not of yourselves. It is a gift from God, not of your works. So This is him saying you are set apart by grace, which is able to build you up and to give you an inheritance among all of them which are sanctified.
6: Pastor Brett Menter with a reminder, the undeserved favor of God is a gift.
11: The word sanctified means set apart. If you've become a Christian, you've been set apart for being saved by his grace, and you get to go to heaven. This is what Paul is saying.

0: Paul's devotion to the Lord was clearly demonstrated in his dedication to believers he would meet. In fact, Pastor Brett Metter notes the way Paul gave of his life, his work, and his ministry truly remains an example for the church today for spreading the good news of the saving grace of God. Let's continue another verse-by-verse study in today's Word of Acts chapter 20.
1: This is Paul's missionaries' journeys we've been studying, and this is the third one here in Acts chapter 20. We start off with verses 1 through 5, saying goodbye to all these people. He's poured time, energy, effort into them, and there's kind of this sad farewell journey. So that's verses 1 through 5. But now we have a farewell dinner in verses 6 through 12. It says there in verse 6, "We sailed away from Philippi after the days of unleavened bread and came unto them to Troas in 5 days, where we abode 7 days. And upon the first day of the week, when the disciples came together to break bread, Paul preached unto them, ready to depart on the morrow, and continued his speech until midnight. And there were many lights in the upper chamber where they were gathered together." So we have a farewell journey and then a farewell dinner, number two. What's this dinner? Well, Paul's teaching after dinner and he goes till midnight. But Paul, why is he teaching so long? Probably because it's the last time he's going to see these guys. And they're more than willing to hang out with Paul and hear his last sermons and teachings. And by the way, remember, this is what they did in the early church. In Acts 2:42, they continued steadfastly in the apostles' doctrine, that's teaching, fellowship one with another, koinonia, the breaking of bread, and in prayers. That's what the church did steadfastly. And we're seeing that sort of here before we even think about Acts 2:42. So we've had, number one, a farewell journey. Number two, a farewell dinner. And now we get to this kind of the crux of this chapter, a farewell message. And that's verses 13 through 38 to the end here. And we're going to see him go from Troas. Now he's going to go below Ephesus down to Miletus. And this is where Paul's going to send word to the elders at the church of Ephesus. Let's read. It says in verse 13, "And he went before to ship and sailed to Assos, where they're intending to take in Paul, for so had he appointed, minding himself to go afoot. And then when he met with us at Assos, we took him in and came to Mytilene, and we sailed thence and came the next day over against Kyros. And the next day we arrived at Samos." If you've ever been to the Greek islands, these names sound familiar, Paros. This is also where John would be in Patmos. It's all in the same vicinity of these islands where Paul's bouncing around here. So it says they went to Kos. The next day, verse 15, arrived at Samos and tarried at Trogyllium. And the next day we came to Miletus. So this is him hopping around to different places. "For Paul had determined to sail by Ephesus because he would not spend the time in Asia, for he hasted, if it were possible for him, to be at Jerusalem the day of Pentecost." So Paul's got a goal. He wants to get to Jerusalem by the day of Pentecost. Verse 17, "And from Miletus he sent to Ephesus and called for the elders of the church. And when they were come to him, he said unto them, You know, from the first day that I came unto you into Asia, after what manner I have been with you at all seasons, serving the Lord with all humility of mind and with many tears and temptations, which befell me by the lying in wait of the Jews, and how I kept back nothing that was profitable unto you, but have showed you and have taught you publicly and from house to house, testifying both to the Jews and also to the Greeks, repentance toward God and faith toward our Lord Jesus Christ. And now, behold, I go bound in the Spirit unto Jerusalem, not knowing the things that shall befall me there, save that the Holy Ghost witnesseth in every city, saying that bonds and afflictions abide me." I love how Paul says, "I'm going without knowing." Sometimes the Lord requires you to do something and you don't really know all the details. In fact, I have found that most of the time you don't know all the details. Sometimes the Lord steers you in a direction like, okay, Lord, I don't know what I'm doing, but I'm going. Knowing without going is common in ministry and serving the Lord. You know, you might not know why you're in high school right now. And why do I have to go to this class, biology, and listen to this, you know, teacher? And But you're going without knowing. God has you there for a reason. If you're a high school student or a college student, or if you're in the job, you're going to work without knowing really what the Lord's going to do, but you need to be open because that's the way the Lord works. And it says the Holy Ghost says that from every city Paul would go to, that there's people by the Spirit saying, you're not going to do well if you go to Jerusalem. And he says, I'm going to go without knowing. And then these guys are saying that bonds and afflictions, verse 23, are going to be waiting for him there. Does that bother Paul that bonds and afflictions are going to come? Well, check out what he says, verse 24. But none of these things move me. Neither count I my life dear unto myself, so that I might finish my course with joy and the ministry which I have received of the Lord Jesus to testify the gospel of the grace of God. I love Paul's attitude. It should be ours. We should be unafraid, not worried about our lives. Paul, do you get a sense that Paul really could care less about his life? Like, I don't count my life dear to myself. He's already been whipped and beaten and bruised, shipwrecked, all these things we talked about earlier. Man, this guy gets knocked around day after day, and he's like, yeah, whatever, I don't count my life dear to myself. How many of you have ever been in that place where literally your life is on the line? Paul's was all the time, and that was his attitude. I wonder if persecution does come, you and I better start gearing up to have that mindset. We don't count our lives dear to ourselves. It's going to be so easy to cave in our culture. But I hope as Christians, we're like Paul. But I love what he does. He has the same, that mindset. I'm just going to share the good news. And he's testifying of the gospel of God and the grace of God. We should be all about that. Verse 25, and now behold, I know that ye all among whom I have gone preaching the kingdom of God shall see my face no more. See, there it is. Paul's, this is why we call this the farewell message, especially to these elders of Ephesus. And then he says in verse 26, wherefore, I take to you a record this day that I am pure from the blood of all men. For I have not shunned to declare unto you all the counsel of God. Remember, Paul spent more than 2 years in Ephesus sharing the whole scripture with all those people. You know, I have faithfully shared and I have not shunned to declare unto you the whole, all the counsel of God. And that's, again, that's why we go through the Bible verse by verse so that we can make sure and get all of the counsel of God. It's all right here. And says in verse 28, take heed therefore unto yourselves and to all the flock over the which the Holy Ghost hath made you overseers. Now mark the word overseer. Remember the episkopos word I was talking about? That's the elder that's a governing elder. That's the word used there. He says, take heed to yourselves and to all the flock which the Holy Ghost hath made you overseers to feed the church of God, which he hath purchased with his own blood. Now, this is interesting because, you know, how much of the word did Paul share with them? All. He didn't shy away from sharing the word. And there's a reason he wanted them to kind of carry that on. He said that you need to be overseers and feed, that's the word pastor, by the way, shepherd, the church of God. So part of being an overseer is to make sure the sheep are being fed. One of the balls that's being dropped in so many churches, we're not really feeding with the meat of the word of God. And we need to do that. But the episkopos, the elder, the overseer of the church, that's what this guy was supposed to make sure was happening. I'm so thankful for we have elders, deacons, episkoposes, which we call governing elders. I'm so thankful we have a good group of leaders, amazing guys and gals, really. They're leaders in our church that are really important. But how are we as leadership supposed to view the church? Jesus sets the highest level of care when he says, you need to care for them. And remember, I purchased that flock of sheep with my own blood. Gulp. See, as leaders, I remind our team of that all the time. Don't forget, Jesus purchased all those people with his own blood. And so we want to always remember that. Now, by the way, if you're one who loves to bash the church, you're bashing the people that Jesus bought with his own blood. When I stand before God, I don't want to have to answer, why are you so bashing of the people that I shed my blood for? Be careful with that. I find it interesting where people, Christians on social media, love bashing the church or making fun of people in the church and things they do. I'll admit, church people do crazy stuff, but worldly people do crazier stuff. Hello. People are crazy. Worldly, secular, Christian, fill in all the blanks. People are crazy. But it's easy to kind of come down on the Church of Jesus Christ. But someday I think you'll have to answer for that if you're one who loves to pick apart the church of Jesus Christ. You got to love them because Christ purchased the church with his own blood. Have you ever had something that was really valuable because of the blood, sweat, and tears you put into it? Maybe it was a house you built, or maybe it was a business you started from the beginning, and you have kind of a love for that business because you poured into it. How much more does God care about his church? That's something we need to remember. Well, back to what we're talking about. Now, there's a list here I want you to kind of look at as we switch to Paul's message. And one of the things I want you to see is a list of three things, if you would. First of all, the past. And I want to show you that in verse 19 through 21. He's talking about how he in the past served the Lord with humility of mind, many tears, temptations. That's the past. Then Paul kind of dwells on the present. And I wanted to kind of show you that. Verses 22 through 27 that we just read, where he said, you know, this is what I'm doing. I'm going to go to Jerusalem. I'm getting a lot of warnings not to go there, but here's where I'm going. Here's what I'm doing. That's the present. But now we go into the future of what they're supposed to. That's where we picked it up here in verse 28. The future, verses 28 through 31, is where he's giving them instruction. Here's how you should operate without me, in my absence. Remember, I'm not going to see anymore. So elders, this is the final message, and don't forget these things. The future, verses 28 through 31. Let's keep reading. So he says, verse 29, after saying, care for the flock, which the Lord made you overseers. For, verse 29, I know this, that after my departing shall grievous wolves enter in among you, not sparing the flock. Also of your own selves shall men arise, speaking perverse things to draw away disciples after them. Therefore, watch and remember that by the space of 3 years, I ceased not to warn everyone night and day with tears. Now, this is interesting because this idea of grievous wolves in verse 29, how do you know a wolf among the flock? Real simple, by what it eats. What is its prey? And I'm not talking P-R-A-Y. What's a wolf? And question, do we have wolves in sheep's clothing today in the Church of Jesus Christ? Oh, they're countless. This has become a horrible, rampant problem. But we're actually told here, Paul's giving the Ephesus elders, here's how you do it. This is not just to the elders of Ephesus. This is to the elders, pastors, bishops. What are we supposed to do? Let's review that. He says, I know after my departing shall grievous wolves enter in among you, not sparing the flock. So what do you do? Also of your own selves shall men arise, speaking perverse things. There's people that were once walking with Paul and his ministry that are now going perverse. We've seen churches in our local city here who 10 years ago, I would have said, man, go there and fellowship, get the teaching of the word. But as time went by, they got caught up in wokeism and started putting white fragility on their front website, saying this is what you have to read, which is so against the gospel. White fragility is there's no redemption. Like if you're white, you are a racist and there's no redemption there. Like it's really sad. It's not biblical at all. And yet churches have gone off the rails. And sadly, a lot of those churches, there are a lot of sheep that have been led astray. And Paul says, don't let these wolves come in, but you need to be careful and watch and warn. He says, out of your own selves will draw men away. Therefore, verse 31, watch and remember that by the space of 3 years, I ceased not to warn. That means Paul was warning of false teaching and false prophets and false wolves over and over, night and day with tears. That's the part that's hard. You got to do it with compassion. That's, remember he said, with many tears there in verse 19. That's, he's compassionate toward the sheep. Thus, he's defending the sheep. That's important. You got to care about the sheep. And now, verse 32, brethren, I commend you to God and to the word of his grace, which is able to build you up and to give you an inheritance among all them which are sanctified. So this idea of those, be cautious about false teachers. By the way, can I remind you about the false teacher things? This is Paul talking 2,000 years ago. But do you remember, we were warned also that it'd get worse. Do you remember what 1 Timothy, Paul said in one of his last books, 1 Timothy 4, he said, now the Spirit speaketh expressly that in the latter times, that's the last days, some shall depart from the faith, giving heed to seducing spirits and doctrines of devils, speaking lies in hypocrisy, having their conscience seared with a hot iron. So this is something that Paul was saying, Timothy, you got to watch. This is going to happen as we get closer to the end. He also warned the Thessalonians, let no man deceive you by any means, for that day shall not come, the day of the Lord, except there that shall be a falling away first, and that a man of sin may be revealed. That's the son of perdition. That's the Antichrist. So what happens before the Antichrist comes? By the way, the Antichrist comes during the tribulation period. That's in the future. But before that happens, there's going to be a massive falling away. That word falling away, interesting Greek word, is apostasia, where we get our word a massive apostasy, a falling away, defection from the truth. Apostasy, to forsake. That's what Paul says. In the last days, before the Antichrist comes, there's going to be an apostasy. I think we're seeing that. Some of the statistics about churches and pastors, and it's sad to see the falling away. But what we're supposed to watch and warn them with tears and what have you. Then in verse 32, he says, but we are not going to be taken that way. But he says, I commend you to God, not the wolves. And, is what he's saying, and to the word of his grace, which what is able to build you up? The word of his grace. What is his grace? Undeserved, unearned favor that God wants to give you by just for free. Grace. I love the word grace. That's how we're saved. Ephesians 2:8, you're saved by grace through faith, not of yourselves. It is a gift from God, not of your works, lest any man should boast. So this is him saying you are set apart by the grace which is able to build you up and to give you an inheritance among all of them which are sanctified. The word sanctified means set apart. If you've become a Christian, you've been set apart for being saved by his grace, and you get to go to heaven in the kingdom of God for all of eternity. This is what Paul is saying, and that's how they're truly built up and encouraged, edified. He says in verse 33, he says, I have coveted no man's silver or gold or apparel. He's making sure that's not about, Paul getting all rich and wealthy and blinged out. I've not coveted that. Yet they did pay him to travel and to survive and do what he was doing and to have meals and clothes and stuff like that. Verse 34, yea, ye yourselves know that these hands have ministered unto my necessities and to them that were with me. I have showed you all things, how that so laboring you ought to support the weak, and to remember the words of the Lord Jesus, how he said, it is more blessed to give than to receive. So Paul gave of his life, his work, his ministry. They helped those that were hurting. And this is such a key part of the ministry that we see there. We try to do all of those things. We want to minister to the necessities of the church. It's so cool when we are able to do that. We have a lot of single moms that struggle, and we get to help them. We have people that are in poverty. One thing we do at 8th of Greek, we don't like to let our left hand know what our right hand is doing, so we don't boast on our website of all the people that we help, the poor. And yet we get hit for that all the time. I've noticed there's nothing on your website about, you guys helping the poor. You're just a wealthy church, bash, bash, bash, bash. We're not going to toot our little horn. That's what Pharisees did. Pharisees went around going, dur, dur, dur, when they gave money to the poor. But, there's people in our church that have really been in need, and there's people outside of our church that's been in need. We help people around the world. We've helped people in Africa and in Honduras. We've helped churches build churches. We've helped in the South Pacific, Santo Vanuatu. A large percentage of our tithes and offerings goes to missional, trying to reach people that are unsaved, that need help, that are in poverty. We spend a lot on that. And not boasting, just trying to say kind of what Paul's saying here. I have not coveted a man's silver or gold. Yea, you know what these hands have done, that we've tried to minister. And Jesus was right. It is more blessed to give than receive. By the way, verse 35, some of your Bibles put that in red letters. My Bible doesn't do that, but it is the red letters of Christ there when Jesus said that. What chapter and verse of the gospel did he say that? This is the only place we know that he said that. But because Paul said, under the inspiration of the Spirit, that Jesus said this, we know that he did. Now, we end here in verse 36. It says, and when he had thus spoken, he kneeled down and prayed with them all, and they all wept sore and fell on Paul's neck and kissed him, sorrowing most of all for the words which he spake, that they should see his face no more. And they accompanied him to the ship. Boy, what a scene. Paul says, I'm out. love you guys. And they all pile on him and kiss his neck and say, oh, Paul, we're going to miss you. And we're so sad. You're never going to see us again. And they all walked him right to the plank of the ship as Paul was getting up on the ship. Like, what a scene this is. And this is cool. Question. How did these elders at Ephesus do? Well, we don't know for sure how these elders did, but we know how Ephesus did. It would not be that long, you know, just 25 years later, where Jesus would write to the elders of Ephesus, the messengers of the church at Ephesus. Remember there in Revelation chapter 2, verse 1, Jesus said to the elder, the pastor at the church at Ephesus, nevertheless, I have somewhat against thee. Thou hast left your first love. Do you remember the good things that were told there? It says, you have tried those which were false teachers. And this is what Paul was warning them. Paul warned them about the false teachers here in chapter 20 of Acts. And by the revelation challenge that Jesus gave, they're still testing. Did you know the Ephesian church literally would give guys written tests to see if they knew the theology well enough to be considered a pastor or preacher or teacher? But sadly, historically, there was at least seven, maybe for sure seven guys that came out of Ephesus that became false teachers. Do you remember Hymenaeus, 1 Timothy 1:20? Alexander, 1 Timothy 1:20. Phygellus, 2 Timothy 1:15. Hermogenes, 2 Timothy 1:15. Philetus, 2 Timothy 2:17. And Diotrephes, 3 John, verse 9. These are all guys that were false teachers that came out of Ephesus. The reason I say that is Paul gave it his best shot, and we can give it our best shot, but there's still going to be people that will depart from the faith. And sadly, Ephesus had that problem. And their big lack was that they left their first love for the Lord. Sometimes I've noticed the people that are sharpest on theology are weakest on love, loving God and loving others. And maybe that's what happened at Ephesus. They were into their theology, but not so much in loving God. So God says, you have left your first love for me, and maybe for others as well. Be careful, you who love Bible study. I'm glad you're here, and this is a good time to be here. But don't let love lack. You can get your theology down, but your theology without love is like a big clanging gong. 1 Corinthians chapter 13 says, may the Lord give us ears to hear what the Spirit says to the church. In Jesus' name.
0: Pastor Breadmetter, closing with encouragement for the building and maintaining of a healthy body of believers, as demonstrated by the ministry of the Apostle Paul, drawn from our in-depth study of Acts chapter 20 in today's Word. 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Well, to conclude his message today, Pastor Brett Metter rejoins us now with a closing word of prayer.
1: Lord, this chapter, chapter 20, is so full. We could meditate on all these things Paul shared, particularly with these elders. We see how Ephesus got off the rails, even by the Revelation chapter 2. I pray that we would stay on the straight and narrow path, that we would love you with all our heart, mind, soul, and strength, and love our neighbor as ourself, but at the same time, have solid Bible teaching, elders, deacons that are busy doing the work. Lord, ministers, servants, be a place of grace and love and goodness. Lord, there's so many components that really make a healthy church, and I pray that you'd keep us in that healthy place, Lord. And when people come and sort of try to knock us down or say mean things about us, Lord, we know that that's not new. Paul got that every day, and even worse. But I pray that we would be faithful in the things you've called us to and to be biblical in how we do it. So bless these, your people who study your word. May it bring forth good fruit in their lives, we pray. In Jesus' name, amen.
0: Amen. Pastor Brett Metter here on Today's Word. And that's all the time we have. Next time, Pastor Brett will examine how the Apostle Paul's determination to travel to Jerusalem set him on a path toward imprisonment and possible death. Today's Word with Pastor Brett Metter is an outreach of Athey Creek Church in West Lynn, Oregon.
2: The one thing I have poured my life into in the midst of this work is making sure my kids really knew God and loved Him as a father.
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2: And to know that I get to take him anywhere I go. 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And he's with my daughter when she's at school. And we may need extra. You know, while she's grieving, and as she has experienced that in his life, the things that we talk about in this book, his presence, his peace, his provision, his protection, his healing, all those things herself, you can't guarantee the results. And if you can get that in your kids, it's not going to protect them from all that, but I think it's going to see them through it.
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14: With SRN News, I'm Keith Peters in Washington. President Trump held an artificial intelligence summit with tech company CEOs at the White House today. President Trump praised the U.S. position on the AI race.
15: We have a very big lead, and we're going to keep our lead. And it's a very positive thing. It's an amazing industry. There are those that say it's bigger than the Industrial Revolution.
14: Trump also praised the construction of data centers across the country, saying they are benefiting local communities.
15: The areas with data centers have become very rich. People have become very rich. The taxes have gone down, not up, and a lot of good things have happened.
14: On Wall Street, the Dow down by 131 points, the NASDAQ dropped 22, the S&P 500 lower by 12, oil near $89 a barrel. This is SRN News.
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17: When God goes about judging men by knowledge, by truth, by guilt, and by deeds, he will do so absolutely without favoring anyone. 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
18: 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Scripture is clear. We will all stand before God someday, and on that day, it won't matter how many people called you great or how many people called you a fool, nor will it matter whether your bank account was large or small or whether your funeral drew 10,000 people or no one at all. There is only one thing that will matter on that day: what God thinks of you. The question is, how can you be certain you will escape the wrath of a holy God? Bring that crucial question to John MacArthur's lesson today as he continues his sobering study called Without Excuse. And now, here's John with the lesson.
17: Let's look at the Word of God together in Romans chapter 2. We want to continue our examination of the principles of judgment as they appear in the first 16 verses of this chapter. And I want us to look at verse 11. For there is no respect of persons with God. Now, what that verse is saying is that God is righteously impartial. He is not looking at the person on the outside. He is looking at the conduct to see whether it represents righteousness or unrighteousness. The issue is not whether a person is poor or rich, whether a person is a Jew or Gentile, whether a person is a church member or not, a man or a woman, educated or uneducated, wise or foolish. He's looking at the works. God's sentence will be strictly on the basis of character, and God will be impartial and cannot be bribed. He judges without respect of persons. Now that phrase, there is no respect of persons with God, is a most interesting phrase. Respect of persons is basically one word. And the one word is a combination of the word face, your face, and the word to receive. And with God, he doesn't receive your face, is what it really says. God is not in the business of receiving anybody's face, which means 1 Samuel 16:7, God does not judge on the basis of an outward appearance, but on the basis of the heart. God is not going to judge on the basis of the surface. God doesn't receive face. And the word, of course, later became the word for partiality. God is not partial. Partiality is the fault of one who gives judgment with respect to the outward circumstances and not the inward merit. To have respect of a person's appearance is to rule in their favor for what you see on the surface rather than what you know to be true in the heart. And only the vice of an evil judge would so violate justice. God cannot, God will not do that. In Acts 10:34, Peter opens his mouth and says, "Of a truth I perceive that God is no respecter of persons." That's Peter in Acts. Paul in Galatians says essentially the same thing. in chapter 2, verse 6, God accepteth no man's person. In chapter 6 of Galatians and verse 7, be not deceived, God is not mocked. Whatever a man sows, that shall he also

Now, that is the thesis of what I want you to understand in Romans chapter 2, so you can look at it again. A phrase repeated at least 5-6 times in the New Testament is the key to our passage. God is no respecter of persons. Whoever you are, He promises to judge. In the 16 verses that begin the second chapter are the principles by which God will judge. Now, we've said that in verse 1 is the principle of knowledge. God will judge men who give evidence of knowing His law. The second principle in verses 2 and 3 is the principle of truth. God will judge according to the truth. You cannot hide the truth from God. Thirdly, in verses 4 and 5, God will judge according to real guilt. For men are guilty more than anything else of abusing the mercy and the grace and the goodness and the forbearance and the long-suffering of God. Then in verses 6 through 10, we learn that God is going to judge men based upon their deeds. He will look at their deeds and by their deeds determine whether in fact they have a right to enter into eternal life or not. And when it comes to God's judgment, we come into the next element of principles of judgment, and that is God will judge with impartiality. Verses 11 through 15. Verse 11 sets the section in motion. It says, "There is no respect of persons with God." When God goes about judging men by knowledge, by truth, by guilt, and by deeds, He will do so absolutely without favoring anyone, based only on the subjective reality of their faith in Christ and the objective confirmation of that in their works. God is fair. He doesn't favor people, nor does He hold people responsible when they didn't know as much as someone else knew who is more responsible. So bound up in the statement, "There is no respect of persons with God," is the fact that He doesn't favor certain people, and secondly, that He deals fairly with everyone according to the light or the knowledge they have had. And someone is going to say, "Well, does God judge everybody the same?" No. No. And that's what we find beginning in verse 12. God, without respect of persons, will judge. Verse 12, now watch this amazing verse. "For as many as have sinned without law shall also perish without law, and as many as have sinned in the law shall be judged by the law." Now think with me. The fact is, there's no respect of persons with God. If you don't have the law, you'll be judged as one who didn't have the law. If you have the law, you'll be judged as one who had the law. God will be utterly, absolutely fair. And the basic idea of the verse is that in the final, eternal judgment, God will show His equity and God will show His impartiality by dealing with men according to the light they possess. Now, notice in verse 12, then, they have two distinct groups of people. First of all, "As many as have sinned without law shall also perish without law." Take the little phrase, "without law." That's group one. They don't have the law. Anamos. Without law, that's what it means. They don't have the law. Well, what law? The law of God. The Mosaic law. This is a term to designate Gentiles who do not have the written scripture. What about them? What about them? Will God judge them when they never had the law? Yes, but He'll judge them as those who never had the law. Well, if they never heard the gospel, will He hold them responsible? Well, let's find out. Back to verse 12. It says, "The people without the law shall also," what's the next word? "Perish." Perish. Apolemy basically means to destroy, to put to death. It is used of eternal death in Matthew 10:28, Luke 4:34.

0: It does not mean annihilation, even though it can be translated to destroy. Annihilation is not what it means. It doesn't mean they go into an unconscious existence. Basically, the best way to understand that is when something is a polemy, it is ruined so that it no longer can serve its intended purpose. And all people were created for the glory of God and for fellowship with Him. And when they do not come to God, they are then a polemy. They are ruined as to that purpose and intention. This is no better place illustrated than in the book of Revelation. In speaking of the doom of the Antichrist, we read this in Revelation 17:8. The beast that thou sawest was and is not, and shall ascend out of the bottomless pit and go into perdition. Same word as perish here, form of a polemy. So the beast is going into perishing. The beast is going into a polemy. A verse or two later, it says, the beast goes into perdition, verse 11. So twice in the 17th chapter, it says the beast goes to a polemy. The beast goes into perdition or perishing or destruction. Now, if we want to find out what that is, all we have to do is go to chapter 19. And it says, the beast was cast alive into a lake of fire burning with brimstone, Revelation 19:20. So perishing, a polemy being destroyed, did not mean that that beast goes out of existence. It meant that he was sent into a living judgment, cast alive into the lake of fire burning with brimstone. So God will condemn those who have never heard, and even without the Scripture, they will perish. Their perishing, it says in verse 12, will be without law. What does that mean? It means it will be commensurate with them not having the Scripture, which means that it will not be as severe as it will be for those who had the Scripture, but it is nonetheless perishing. It isn't less than hell. It is hell. It is that those who had the law do not receive hell while the others receive less than hell. It is that they receive a greater hell than the hell the others receive. Why? Verse 12 again. For as many as have sinned without law. Even though they didn't have the law of God, they sinned. And the wages of sin is what? Death. People say, will those people who never heard perish? Yes. What does perishing mean? It means the same thing to them that it meant when it was said in Revelation of the beast, they will be cast alive into a lake burning with fire and brimstone. Why? Because they've sinned. You see, man does sin, even though he doesn't have the written law of God, because he has in him a sin principle, and because he chooses a lifetime and a lifestyle of sinfulness. Specially revealed law, Scripture, is not the precondition of sin. Men sin without Scripture. They're guilty and they're perishing. And their punishment will be a perishing, a damnation, for they have sinned against God. But it will be a lesser judgment than group 2. Look at group 2 in verse 12. As many as have sinned in the law shall be judged by the law. What does it mean, as many as have sinned in the law? This refers to those who received the special revelation, those who had the Word of God, particularly Israel and anyone who's attached to them who knew the truth of God, those who heard the prophets, those who read the law and the holy writings, those who had the special revelation. It refers to people today who sit in the church, people who know the truth, people who are in a Christian society or Christian environment. They will be judged according to greater light and greater privilege and greater liability. So God is very fair. He's very fair. The hottest hell is reserved for the people who knew the most. That is why, beloved, it is such a fearful thing to be an apostate. It is such a fearful thing to know the truth and constantly turn your back on it. You would be better off eternally if you never knew than to know and turn your back. But God is fair, and He will judge those without law as without law, and those with law as with law. Now, immediately at this point, Paul knows a Jew is going to ask a question. He's going to say this. Now, wait a minute, Paul. We who have been the guardians of the law, we who have been the agents by which God has revealed the law, we who have written it and rewritten it and preserved it, we should have the higher honor, not the greater condemnation. We who have possessed the law should be protected from God's wrath. And some people today would join and say, yeah, I've been going to church all my life. I've been trying to be religious. I bought a Bible. I'm trying to be religious. I mean, how can we be condemned? We've been the religious ones. We've preserved the law. But we've been religious. We've been connected to Christianity. I mean, it's us. I mean, you know us, the religious folks. Paul replies in verse 13, for not the hearers of the law are just before God, but the what? The doers of the law shall be justified. Now, the word for hearers is not the usual word. It is not the normal word akouo, which is the normal word to hear, but it is akroates. And it's used specifically of pupils who hear because they're constantly in the educational process. That's why James warns us, you see, in the same way. James says, but be ye doers of the word and not what? Hearers only, because if you are, you are deceiving your own selves. What a deceit. God's law doesn't protect hearers from judgment. No, the more they hear, the deeper the judgment. And here's a terrible frustration because you can't obey it in your own strength. And so he literally backs them into a corner, you see. I mean, you're constantly hearing, but you don't do it. And so there is a judicial verdict against you. But the one who does, verse 13, the doer of the law shall be justified, not the hearer. So God requires perfect obedience. God requires a manifestation of righteousness, but no one can do that. Thus, the law is meant to drive us to a point of desperation where we turn to God for the power to do what we otherwise couldn't do. So the question the Jew might ask is answered. Doesn't do you a bit of good to have it unless you do it. It just intensifies your guilt. Because only the one who does it is justified, and that's a judicial verdict there. Are you ready for the second question? Here it comes. Now, this is the question asked by the Gentile or the pagan or the one who didn't have the law. He's going to say, now, wait a minute. Now, wait a minute. We never had the law. And if we never had the law, how in the world can we be condemned for not obeying it? Fair question. Can you condemn somebody for not obeying the written word? I mean, after all, in Romans 4:15, it says, where no law is, there is no transgression. And in Romans 5:13, it says, for until the law, sin was in the world, but sin is not imputed when there is no law. And in Romans 7:7, what shall we say then? Is the law sin? God forbid. Nay, I had not known sin but by the law. So if there is no transgression when there's no law, and there's no knowledge of sin when there's no law, how can we be responsible when we don't have the written law? And a lot of people ask that question. Does God hold people responsible who have never heard the written law of God? Let's find out the answer. Verse 14. For when the heathen, or pagan, Gentiles, ethne, who have not the law, that is the written law now, keep that in mind, the written law. They don't have that. When they do by nature the things contained in the law, These having not the law are a law unto themselves, who show the work of the law written in their hearts, their conscience also bearing witness, and their thoughts the meanwhile accusing or else excusing one another. Now, what is he saying? He's saying simply this: you do not have to have the written law to be responsible, for you have a law within you, manifest in your behavior, manifest in your conscience, and manifest in your thinking patterns.
1: You're listening to Grace to You, the Bible teaching ministry of John MacArthur. John's current study is called Without Excuse. Well, friend, even though we're now into the fall season, north of the equator at least, it may still feel a bit like summer where you are. And for a lot of us, summer brings back memories of summer camp. Well, you might be surprised to know that summer camps, Christian summer camps in particular, played a big role in John MacArthur's pastoral training before he came to Grace Church. Here's how John explained it.
2: I grew up in a church. My dad was a pastor, and church camp was a staple part of life. I went to church camp from the earliest recollections that I have as a little elementary kid, and I remember being overwhelmed at some of the messages that were given in camp. I remember the intensity of being preached at several times a day for a 6 or 7 day period. And I remember that the Lord worked on my heart in that environment. And then as I got a little older, high school, college, I was involved in camp as well. In my student years, and the Lord used many of those events to have a dramatic impact on my life under the preaching of the Word of God and thinking seriously about my own commitment to Christ. But my most intense experience with camp came after I graduated from seminary, and I began to speak at youth camps. And I mean, when I say speak at youth camp, I might be at a youth camp for 2.5 months in summer, speaking to a different group of young people every week through that summer period. I did that in summer camps for, I think, about 9 years. Even into the early years of pastoring at Grace Church, I did a lot of youth camps. And that was a critical part of my training as a young man, and I found it a fertile area of ministry among young people because of the intensity of exposure to the Word of God and the opportunity to be counseled 24/7 in that kind of spiritual environment. It's a healthy thing.
1: 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And would you do us a favor? Let us know how Grace to You has helped you grow spiritually. And if God has used John's teaching to bring someone you know to faith in Christ, we would especially love to hear about that. 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
12: 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I'm David Jay, thanking you for joining us today as we listen, learn, and are challenged by God's Word, the Bible. 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This September, Pastor Jack Hibbs is honored to feature Stop in the Name of God by his late friend Charlie Kirk. While Charlie was known for courageously speaking to the issues of our day, this book reveals another side of his heart, a desire to help believers rediscover God's gift of Sabbath, rest, and dependence upon Him. 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Ephesians is a letter the Apostle Paul wrote from prison to the church in Ephesus, showing every believer who they really are in Christ. And right here, Paul tells us something amazing, that before God ever made the world, He chose us. You see, that's a truth that we can hardly take in if you think about it. It means our place with God isn't based on how good we are, how good looking we are, or even how much we've messed up. He chose us out of His own love. And that, well, it's the most secure thing we could ever hold on to. So today, Pastor Jack teaches that God is the one who calls, leads, and accomplishes His purposes for our lives. And He alone is sovereign. Long before the foundations of the world were laid, God placed us at the very top of His priority list. Before we get into the message, I had a chance to sit down with Pastor Jack and talk about it with him. So let's get into that. And continuing in the book of Ephesians, in this message, Pastor Jack, we're going to get into one of the big ones, that God chose us before He ever made the world, right? Man, God's been speaking to me personally about that. And that's a wonderful thought for some people. For you, for me, it's a good thought. A real head-scratcher for others. Talk to me about that, would you?
14: Well, it's a head-scratcher. First of all, let's be honest, it's a head-scratcher for all of us because the magnitude of that statement, that it demands that the God that He is, we know this from Old Testament revelations of God and the Word, that He's transcendent. We think along a timeline. We put in our directions on Google Earth or whatever, maps, and we're going to go from point A to point B. And that's how we think on linear. We think on a flat plane where, in a sense, that God being transcendent, He's more topographic, meaning he can go to the mountaintop and look down and see not just the valley, He can see all the valleys. Think of that for a moment, where He's eternal. He's not subject to the timeline. So when He says, I've known you before the worlds were ever created, you say, well, that's impossible. You are 100% correct. It is impossible for us to even fathom that, because we're like the ant walking around on the kitchen table. Little do we know that if a hand can come in and scoop us up off that table, we can talk to that ant, look at that ant. What's remarkable about the book of Ephesians is that reality is like God's reality, where He can come down and scoop us up and talk to us. But how He talked to us is the book of Ephesians will reveal to us that He entered into our time frame. He entered into this tabletop like an ant. He became an ant. We mere mortals, He became a mortal to tell us, hey, I've come from where I've come from. I'll tell you all about it. But the fact of the matter is, I made all you guys. I've known all you guys forever. And the announcement is this, the gospel salvation message. And but it's, even though I made you and I'm eternal, I will not make you make that choice. It's got to be relational.
12: We've been chosen in Christ, part one. Let's jump in.
13: The very theme of the entire book of Ephesians is found in verse 3 that we've just come through. He says there, blessed be the God and Father of our Lord and Savior Jesus Christ, who has blessed us with every spiritual blessing in heavenly places. That is the very theme of the entire book. And in fact, usually in any book of the Bible, you're going to find the theme in the very first verse of that book, or the very first chapter, of that book. And so tonight, we are building upon the very fact of the book of Ephesians that we are blessed, we have been, in Christ, in God, in the heavenly places. And as we get into verse 4, I want you to realize something. You might want to jot this down in your notes. This is rather spectacular if you think about it. Beginning in verse 3, all the way to verse 14, it is not only one of the most possible or one of the most powerful declarations of Christianity and stating such a fact regarding our life in Christ It's certainly one of the strongest statements made. Listen to this. The early church used to sing verses 3 to 14 as a hymn. And it is one of the longest sentences you'll ever see. Paul seems to take off and not land until he accomplishes verse 14. And in this one sentence, in the Greek language, it has one main verb, and that is blessed. Verse 3, he has blessed us. It has three stanzas, as they used it for a song. Verse 6, it says, to the praise of his glory. Verse 12, to the praise of his glory. And then the song ended in verse 14, to the praise of his glory. In stanza 1, it's verses 4 through 6. You might want to look at this or jot it down, or maybe make a little circle in your Bible. It's kind of neat. In verses 4 through 6, in the first stanza, it stresses God the Father. See that there? In the second stanza, it stresses God the Son in verses 7 through 12. And then in the third stanza, in verses 13 to 14, it stresses God the Holy Spirit. Why am I pointing this out? Because there's a beautiful manifestation of the Trinity of God right here in the first chapter, and in fact in the first 14 verses. So I think that's neat to point out. First thing we want to realize tonight, if you're taking notes, jot it down. The first point we want to see is that God's choice is to choose. God has a choice, and He chooses. And we're going to see this right now in verse 4. It says, just as He, that is God, God the Father, chose us in Him, that is Christ Jesus, before the foundations of the world. Now listen to this. God makes decisions and choices, and the world, in fact, let's get specific. A lot of Christians don't like God's choices sometimes. Everybody right now is picketing and voting and lobbying for choice. And it's kind of a weird thing that we're even doing this kind of stuff, that we even see it in our culture. There are those who say, I'm pro-choice. Well, okay. If you really think about it, we are really pro-choice. You out there, we choose life. There are those who say, I'm pro-choice and I choose death, or I choose abortion, or I choose military or non-military or whatever it is. But mankind will go to war to defend his right to choose. And people will picket. People will even throw themselves in front of motorcades or trains or blow themselves up to get the point across that they are for choice. And yet God says in the book of Ephesians right here, verse 4, that He is a God who chooses. And people get upset with that. How can God choose? What do you mean? He should consult me first. No, He's sovereign. We're going to look tonight at some deep theological truths, and I may confuse you more than help you out. So I want you to listen carefully, and I don't care how far we get along tonight in this message, as long as it's logical. And I'm having a hard time already. I washed my tongue tonight. I can't do a thing with it. But this is such an important truth, and it's debated greatly. Have you ever heard of those who hold to the Arminian view of salvation? Raise your hand if you've heard that. Wow. How many of you heard of the Calvinistic view? Oh, even. Hey. That's interesting. Well, listen, both those guys were great theologians. They love God, and they're great, super guys. But listen, we're building our theology on what God has said through the power of the Holy Spirit revealed in the Word of God. Both of those guys expressed scriptures and in truth. But you must look at the full counsel of God to get doctrine correct. And if you just let the Bible speak to you completely, you'll understand what God's trying to say. And we're going to begin with this tonight by realizing that God has a choice in the matter. And what is it? First of all, it says here, verse 4, just as He chose us in Him. Choice is God's sovereign domain. You can jot that down right now. In fact, not only is choice God's sovereign domain, but because you have the ability to choose, and you alone, hear me out, you alone as a human being,

0: have the prerogative to choose. Animals do not have the ability to choose. Did you know that? Well, Jack, I saw on PBS just last week, the monkey hit the green button and the banana comes out of the chute in the laboratory. He chose. No, he didn't. If you listen to the program carefully, they shocked the little monkey. Every time he hit the wrong button, he got electrocuted. When he got conditioned to realize, hey, the green button means banana. He's not making a choice. He's been conditioned to go after the right button. Are you with me? You better be. If you miss that deep thing, you won't get the whole deal. God, who is God, who is sovereign over all, existed before we ever came along. He is the same yesterday, today, and forever. He's never had a beginning. Listen, he'll never have an end. He does not live where time is. And you and I have a hard time with that. You and I, if you hold the Arminian view or the Calvinistic view or the view in between, you and I have been conditioned to think from one end of the line to the other end of the line. We get on a train, we get off the train. We get on a plane, we get off a plane because we've reached our destination. God does not have a destination. He lives where He lives, and it is now. It never changes. And He is sovereign over this thing about choosing. The Bible says that God chose you. Well, Jack, what does it mean about those outside? What does it mean regarding the little guy in Africa running around with a bone in his nose and the little grass skirt with the spear who's never heard the Bible? Jesus said, didn't he, to go into all the world and preach the gospel to every creature, converting them, literally, is what we're talking about, and baptizing them in the name of the Father and the Son and the Holy Spirit. What about him who doesn't hear? Well, Romans chapter 1 says that God has spoken to him through nature. That God has spoken to him his divine existence. His eternal Godhood and power. So don't worry about the guy with the bone in his nose. Worry about the guy that's sitting in your seat right now called by your name. Are you chosen of God tonight? God chooses, listen, those whom He will to go into heaven. And that ought to get your eyebrows up. Because the logical thought, thinking is, well, does that mean God chooses people not to go to heaven? And I want to default to the time question again. And we're going to be going through this maybe in the next couple of years as we go through this on Wednesday nights. The word chose here in the Greek language is very important. It means to have selected. It's in the past tense in the Greek. It's past tense. And it's in the aorist, meaning it was done once in a moment of time in history. The word to choose. He's chosen us. He chose us. The word means to have selected, to have elected, that is us, to have called us out from among others. And He did it at some point in time. People, this is a fact. You're not going to change it. It's a done deal. This is amazing. It means in one moment of time, at once, God did this thing called election, this thing called choosing us and calling us. And it also implies in the Greek language that He did it in and of Himself, meaning He didn't get any help from us. You notice, and we'll hit this soon, that it says, before the foundations of the world were ever laid. Well, the reason why that's in there is so you and I can't get any ideas. I'm glad He did it back then, because you and I would have totally messed it up if it's going to happen later on.
1: 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And now, let's get back to today's message. 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
0: Why don't you turn in your Bibles right now to Romans chapter 9. Romans chapter 9, a little bit to the left, just a little bit. Romans, Hebrews, and Ephesians is just absolute theology books. Romans chapter 9, beginning at verse 10. Listen carefully. God's chosen us. Verse 10. And not only this, but when Rebekah also had conceived by one man, even by our father Isaac, for the children not yet born, nor having done any good or evil, underline it. Listen, you're going to heaven tonight has nothing to do with you being good or evil. You being a good Christian or a wimpy Christian or a whatever. Having done any good or evil, that the purpose of God according to election might stand, not of works, but of Him who calls. We have been chosen in Him, God choosing us, and it is absolutely by His sovereign love for you. It has nothing to do with how cute you are, how wealthy you are, how broke you are, or how ugly I am. It doesn't matter. He's chosen us in His own purpose and in His own will. Now turn to 1 Peter chapter 1, a little bit to the right. 1 Peter chapter 1. 1 Peter chapter 1, verse 2 says, to the elect, according to the foreknowledge of God the Father. Right there in 1 Peter chapter 1, verse 2. Are you guys there? Am I going too quick? Underline the word foreknowledge. So important. You're going to say, well, why are we doing this? If you do it now, you won't be confused later. Now grab your Bible and go back to Romans chapter 8, verse 28. Romans chapter 8, verse 28. And we'll read to verse 30. Listen to this. God's chosen us. Verse 28, Romans chapter 8. And we know that all things, have you heard this verse before? Work together for good to those who love God. Every believer and non-believer knows that verse. And I've heard that quoted by people who don't even know who God is. Well, remember, all things work together for good, man. Where'd they get that? Well, they're paraphrasing the scriptures, but listen, keep reading. It's conditional. We know that all things work together for good to those who love God, to those who are the called. You ought to underline that. According to His purpose, for whom He foreknew. There's that word, underline, foreknow. For whom He foreknew, He also predestined to be conformed to the image of His Son, that He might, that is God, might be the firstborn among many brethren. God the Son. Verse 30. Moreover, whom He predestined, these He also called. And whom He called, these He also justified. And whom He justified, these He also glorified. See the progression? And what is the thing that happens first? The word is foreknowledge. God foreknew. God has chosen you. And there may be people in this crowd tonight that God has not chosen. And that might drive you up the wall. But listen, here's a little hint, a clue. It will only drive those up the wall who have been called. It doesn't drive up the wall those who have not been called. You want to know why? Because they don't care. They don't care about God's election. Now, does God prepare people for hell? The answer is no. People prepare themselves for hell, and we'll see this later on in Romans chapter 9 again. You cannot have a good God. If you had somebody say, why should I believe in your God? My child was born crippled, and I won't believe in your God that you say is a God of love. Listen, he's talking about your God, but in the wrong context. Satan is responsible for that garb. And so he'll say, I'm not going to come to Christ, because you've got a bad God. Because a bad God sends people to hell. Now that sounds logical, and I would have to agree. If God sends people to hell, you got a bad God. But the Bible teaches that God saves people, and those who refuse to bow and to love and to know God, they choose the path of being without Christ in eternity. It's called hell. Nowhere in the Bible does it say that God ordains or foreordains or predestines any person to hell. Are you aware of that? Nowhere in the Bible does it say that. But it does say that God foreordains people to heaven. And there's a great, great difference. And we need to understand this, and we'll come to it as we go through here. But notice in Romans chapter 8 the progression. Foreknowledge. What is foreknowledge? He's chosen us, but it's based upon foreknowledge. That means God not only knows all things, but in our timeline. Remember, we take off in the airplane and we land somewhere in the airplane? Somewhere along the line, God, who knows all things in his foreknowledge, knowing what's going to happen before it happens, engineers into our lives situations and circumstances based upon his foreknowledge. Now, I don't usually do this. I'll probably get in trouble for doing it. I don't recommend movies because I don't want to do that. But there's a movie that I'm actually going to write a thing out because I've seen it 9 times. And to me, it is one of the best Christian movies I've ever seen. It's not even a Christian movie. But it's called First Night. And I don't know if you've seen that movie. Oh, have you? My gosh. Everybody must have seen this fantastic movie. And if you watch it with your Bible open, it parallels the scripture. So great. Well, I've got the movie down now where I have a hard time watching it without saying the lines with the actors. I've got it down. Even Guinevere's lines. I've got Princess Guinevere's lines down in that movie. And you know, we just showed it to some friends just recently, and the movie's going on, and I start talking, you know, kind of like Sean Connery, you know, I can't do it, but he always talks like he's eating something, you know, and it's Camelot. And right before he says it, I'm like, I start to say it, because I know it's coming. How do I know that? Foreknowledge. I know it's coming. I know it's coming in the movie. I've seen it enough to know. God has seen it enough to know. Because where he lives in the eternal now, he sees in his attribute, he sees Adam and Eve in the garden, and he sees the end of the age all at the same time. Isn't that bizarre? But that's how powerful God is, and that's one of his attributes that he has. He's omniscient. He's all everywhere. He's all knowing. There's nothing that can escape him. He knows all. So not only sovereign in this thing of time and choosing, but we need to understand that he knows all things. He knows the absolute equation and its very answer. Situations to life, blessings, the cursings that seem to come into your life. Everything in between, God knew before you were ever born what would come into your life. He knows.
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15: With SRN News, I'm Keith Peters in Washington. There's been a verdict in the trial of former American Idol contestant and former music pastor Caleb Flynn. Flynn's accused of killing his wife Ashley in their Ohio home. Judge Jeanine Pratt reads the unanimous verdicts to nine counts.
16: Caleb C. Flynn, count one, guilty of aggravated murder. Count two, murder, guilty. Verdict on count three, guilty. Four, murder, guilty. Five, guilty. Six, verdict, guilty of felonious assault. Count seven, guilty of tampering with evidence.
15: Prosecutors argued Flynn killed his wife as she slept because he wanted to be with his mistress, while Flynn maintained an intruder was responsible. On Wall Street, the Dow down by 131 points, the NASDAQ dropped 22, the S&P lower by 12. This
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18: 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Through the living and active Word of God, the unchanging truth exists to encourage your soul, transform your life, and help you trust and treasure Christ as Redeemer, Savior, and King. Now, opening the Scriptures and proclaiming the truth that never changes, here is Dr. Jared Gilcher.
19: Well, this morning I want to begin with a question. And it's a question oftentimes asked by skeptics, unbelievers. The goal of the question is to stump the Christian, in many cases, and make the God of the Bible look like a monster. And here is the question. If the pagan, as it were, who's never heard of Jesus Christ, if he dies having never heard the gospel, does he go to hell? That's the question. That's the question. If the savage in the jungle who never had the chance to hear the gospel, does God actually send that man to hell forever? Does that make sense? You ever get that question before? Or some version of that question? I mean, and again, it boils down to this. Why would God ever condemn someone for not believing something that they've never heard? How can this be? Who is this God that you claim you believe in? And yet the facts are clear and it cannot be denied. Ever since the incarnation, Jesus Christ alone is the means of salvation, right? I mean, did not Christ say in John 14:6, I am the way and the truth and the life. No one comes to the Father but through me. That's pretty exclusive. And there's Acts 4:12. There is no other name given by which we may be saved. No other name under heaven given among men by which we must be saved. The Bible is clear about this. Christ alone is the object of saving faith. In him alone is the treasures of eternal life, and outside of faith in Christ alone is only wrath and condemnation. No exceptions to that rule. That is what the Bible declares. And yet, there is that pesky native in the jungle, the Bedouin in the desert, the tribe in the village, the pagan on the island who never had the chance to hear the gospel. If those people die without the opportunity to hear the gospel and trust in Christ, will God really send them to eternal hell? That's the question. I mean, don't they get a pass from God? Shouldn't they get a pass? I mean, they never read the Bible. They've never heard of Moses. They never read the Ten Commandments. They've never heard of Jesus Christ. How could it possibly be that a God you claim is love would send a soul to hell for not believing something they have never heard? How can this be? And the question is, how would you answer the skeptic? What would you say? How would you navigate out of the corner and defend the justice of God? And the reason why I bring this up is because the Apostle Paul brings this up. And he doesn't just bring it up, he answers the question. In fact, he crushes it. He crushes the answer. He gives the perfect answer. He defends the justice of God because, listen very carefully, the answer very simply is yes. Even those who have never heard of Christ are guilty of sin under the wrath of God. And unless they hear the truth and believe in Christ, they will justly perish forever. That's the answer. In fact, Paul goes on to say that even those who have never heard the Ten Commandments are still guilty of breaking the Ten Commandments. How can that be? And why that is and why that's true, we'll get there. But here's the thing you have to understand. Here's the thing you absolutely cannot miss about Romans chapter 2. This is not an easy chapter by any stretch of the imagination. Here's the thing you have to understand about Romans chapter 2. Listen very carefully. The reason why Paul brings this up at all is not to prove that the Gentiles are guilty, but to prove that the Jews are guilty. Does that make sense? In chapter 2, Paul uses

is writing to the church in Rome. And they're a good church. They're a healthy church. They are a thriving church. Why would Paul include this hypothetical, theoretical conversation with an unbelieving Jew and put it in this letter to the Romans? It doesn't really seem to fit. It doesn't make sense. And the reason why, listen carefully, the reason why Paul puts this here it is precisely because it clarifies the gospel. Does that make sense? Paul puts this conversation with this hypothetical unbelieving Jew here precisely because it's the perfect opportunity to explain what the gospel is, which is why Paul wrote this letter in the first place. I mean, if Paul's letter to the Romans is anything, and it is a great many things, it is 16 chapters of treasure meant to thrill this church with the riches of the gospel, to make them fluent in the gospel, familiar with the gospel, riveted by the gospel, more effective in their proclamation of the gospel. If this thing is anything, it is a tool of discipleship. You get this letter, and you know this letter, you will have a message, the power of which is able to save ruined sinners from destruction. Which is wild, isn't it? That the gospel is the power of God to save a soul from ruin. That just by speaking words, just by saying things, should they match the message found in the sacred text, has the power to awaken sinners from spiritual death and grant them the treasure of eternal life. Which means very simply, beloved, God has given the church a mission. God has given you a mission to engage, to stand at the gates of hell, as it were, and plead with sinners not to go inside, to tell them of the God they were created to know, to invite sinners into your home and look them in the eyes and tell them of the sin that condemned the human race. And the virgin-born Redeemer predicted by the prophets of his sin-bearing death, of his grave-defying resurrection from the dead. You need to tell them of eternal life and the treasures of redemption and salvation and forgiveness and cleansing and glory to come at the end of the age. And all of it is by grace alone, through faith alone, in Christ alone. And that is the message that changes the world. And it's all here in this 16-chapter vault of theological treasure known to us as Paul's letter to the Romans. And so here we go. Here we go. Romans 2, in the case for the condemnation of the Jews. We always have little half sheets out there between those two sets of double doors. If you have those, you can kind of keep track of where I'm going. Either way, here's where I'm going. I want you to see two ways that Romans 2 trains the church in gospel proclamation. Two ways that Romans chapter 2 trains and equips the church in gospel proclamation. You get this text, you will know how to proclaim the gospel more clearly, more compellingly, more effectively, which we'll see at the end. So the text unfolds in three parts. Part one is this. Part one, the condemnation of all. The condemnation of all. Because Think about the logic and what Paul has had to say to get to this point. Remember chapter 1, verses 16 and 17 is the thesis of the letter. Remember, Paul says, I am not ashamed of the gospel, for it is the power of God for salvation to everyone who believes, to the Jew first and also to the Greek. For in it, in the gospel, the righteousness of God is revealed. That's the thesis of the letter. That is the point of the letter to the Romans. And here's what you have to understand. Everything after that verse is the explanation of what the gospel is. But here's the thing. Part of the gospel includes knowing what sin is and what you need to be saved from. And what you need to be saved from is the wrath of God himself, which is exactly what Paul describes in chapter 1, verse 18, all the way to chapter 3, verse 20. It is the nature of sin and sinners and the wrath of God. And yet you remember in chapter 1, Paul

0: unfolds, the wrath and condemnation hanging over the pagan nations of the world. But here's the thing. In chapter 2, verse 1, all the way to chapter 3, verse 8, Paul reveals the condemnation of the Jews. They too were under the wrath of God. They didn't think they were, but they were. And you remember last week, chapter 2, verses 1 through 11, remember what that's called? It's called a diatribe. A diatribe, which is a debate with a hypothetical opponent. Remember that? It's an imaginary dialogue with someone who needs to be corrected. And the opponent here, the imaginary opponent here in Romans chapter 2, is your standard, run-of-the-mill, unbelieving Jew who thinks he's faithful to Judaism but is not a Christian. Does that make sense? That's who he's talking to. And here in this debate, Paul sets the record straight. The Jews were just as guilty as the people they condemned. They were self-righteous, hypocritical. They were blind. They were deceived. They really believed that just being Jews and being chosen by God covered their guilt and kind of sort of made the way they lived their lives inconsequential in the end. And there were two errors of the Jews that Paul just utterly destroys throughout the book of Romans. Two errors of the Jews that Paul refutes and destroys. Number one, listen carefully, they thought that God would give them a pass because they were Israelites. He would give them a pass because they were Israelites, meaning their ethnic status as Jews meant that the way they lived their lives really didn't matter in the end. They could be nominal Jews with minimal faith and cultural traditions, and just being Jews was the basis of their salvation. Kind of like being raised in a Christian home, isn't it? Salvation by osmosis. People think, well, because my parents are Christians and I was raised going to church my whole life and I have an uncle in Nebraska who's a pastor, therefore I am a Christian. And that's not true at all, is it? Or sort of like the altar call Christian. Because I prayed a prayer and I raised a hand and I walked an aisle, and I was baptized. I'm good with God, even if my life displays that God is irrelevant to me. And that doesn't work, does it? And they, like the Jews, they forgot chapter 2, verse 11. There is no partiality with God. That's error number one. Error number two that Paul refutes. Number two, the people of Israel, get this, misunderstood the purpose of the law. They misunderstood the purpose of the law. Do you know what the law is? That's not like, you know, American civic laws or traffic laws. It's not that. The law refers to the law of Moses. Think like this. It's the Ten Commandments and beyond. All those laws contained in Exodus, Leviticus, Numbers, and Deuteronomy. That is the law. And the thing about the law is that the Jews totally missed the point. They totally missed it. You see, from the beginning, the law was never given to Israel as a way to earn their salvation, but rather was given them to expose their sin and their need for a Savior. Put it like this. God gave them the law to show them they couldn't actually keep the law and to show them that they needed a Redeemer. But they worked out some complicated way to use the law as a way to merit the favor of God. It totally missed the point. The law could never save. It could only condemn and show the Jews they needed a Savior. So Romans chapter 2 defeats those two errors. And in the end, if it does anything, it calls the Jewish people to repent and believe. And yet they couldn't believe. Like Nicodemus in John chapter 3, they just couldn't wrap their head around the fact that they were guilty sinners under the wrath of God. There's no way. There's no way that's true. But it is true. And to prove it, get this, Paul uses the guilt of the world. And that brings us to verses 12 through 16. Look at the text. For as many as have sinned without the law, also without the law they will perish. And as many as have sinned under the law, by the law they will be judged. For it is not the hearers of the law who are just before God, but the doers of the law will be justified. For when the Gentiles who do not have the law instinctively do the things of the law, these, while not having a law, are a law to themselves, who, notice, display the work of the law written in their hearts, their conscience bearing witness together, and their thoughts alternately accusing them or defending them in the day when God will judge the secrets of men according to my gospel through Christ Jesus. You know, I love hard texts. I love hard texts in the Bible. They make you wrestle and sweat and fight and claw and dig. And the reason why is because the treasures they contain make it worth it in the end. And verses 12 through 16 is a hard text. And yet, what treasure? What treasure is here? And I'm going to do something a little different. I'm going to summarize Paul's argument as a whole. I'm going to look at his argument and examine it from the macro level. I'm going to give a summary of what he says, and then I'm going to go back phrase by phrase and examine his argument at the micro level. The text is kind of tough, and I think that's really going to help us. So here's a paraphrased summary of everything that I just read here. Here is the argument Paul is making. Paul wants to prove in chapter 2 that the Jews were guilty and condemned. That much we get. The problem is that Paul seems to have dug himself into a ditch in verse 11. There is no partiality with God. Meaning, what does that mean? It means everyone in the world is judged by the very same standard, namely God himself. God himself. God, you would agree, is a righteous judge with zero capacity to tolerate sin. Right? His holy nature is the moral standard, and thus for him to be just and him to be consistent with his holy nature, God must judge every person, regardless of who they are, by the standard of his holy perfection. He is unbiased. He is impartial. He does not play favorites. He is holy. He is fair. He is just. The problem is that actually feels unfair. I mean, think about it. To hold the Jews and the pagans, I'm not saying you're the pagans, sorry, it's not you. Hold the Jews and the pagans to the very same standard seems unjust, doesn't it? Seems unjust. It seems like it's partial because he gave his law to the Jews. And when they sinned, at least they knew what they were sinning against. At least they knew what the standard was. But the pagan nations of the world, I mean, I guess they're sinners. I guess they've sinned, that's true, but how can they be held to the same standard of the Jews if they don't even know what the standard is? Does that make sense? I mean, how can they be judged by a law they've never even heard? How could they be guilty of breaking a standard they didn't even know exists? That's the dilemma. And so therefore, the judgment of God is harsh, it is unfair, it is partial and biased, and yet verse 14 is the ace in the hole. As it turns out, listen carefully, all the nations of the world have been given the law. They do, in fact, know the righteous standard of God because verse 15, the work of the law is written in their hearts. The holy, righteous demands of God are inscribed in the soul, etched into the conscience, encoded in the very DNA of their souls. so that when they sin and they disobey, they sin against the law that is written in their hearts, and God is the one who wrote it there. And so therefore, verse 16, the judgment of God will be fair, totally just, and totally right. And so here's the point of this. Here's why this is here. The whole point is this. If the nations are guilty for breaking the law written in their hearts, how much more are the Jews guilty for breaking the law that was written in the text? That's the point of the text. That's what I mean when I say Paul uses the guilt of the nations to prove to the Jews that they were just as guilty as the nations. And so that's the argument of Paul at the macro level. That's a summary of his argument. So now let's dig down deep at the micro level, phrase by phrase. Paul, you say there is no partiality with God. How can that be? How can it be? The nations don't have equal status to what they will be held accountable for. Answer, part of the answer, verse 12. For as many as have sinned without the law, also without the law they will perish. And as many as have sinned under the law, by the law they will be judged. Now you can tell. There's two kinds of people, rather two kinds of sinners in the world. Can you see it? There are those without the law, and there are those who? Under the law. Do you see that? And notice very carefully, look at the text. Both are guilty, both will be judged, and without a savior, both will perish forever. That much is clear. And you can also tell that those without the law has to be, it absolutely has to be, the pagan nations of the world, those on the other side of the planet who have never heard of Israel, let alone the law of Moses, which means those who are under the law are, in fact, the people of Israel, right? Do you follow where Paul's going here? But notice carefully what Paul says about the nations. He says, he describes them, those without the law. What does that mean? What it means is they never physically heard the law. They weren't there at Sinai. They didn't read, handle, touch, see the two tablets with the Ten Commandments. They weren't there. They were without law. They didn't see the Ten Commandments, let alone the 613 total commandments found in the law of Moses. They were never physically exposed to the law. And yet, look at the text. What did Paul say they have done? What does he say? What have they done? They have sinned. Do you see that? They've sinned. They're not innocent. Right? The sin and curse of Adam spread throughout the human race. And they were born spiritually dead, slaves to sin, and they've also violated God's standard and sinned against God himself. And we know that the wages of sin is death, which is what he means when he says those without law also will perish without the law. Does that make sense to what he's saying? What he's saying is, even without ever explicitly hearing the law of Moses, they are still sinners who will perish unless they get saved.
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10: Welcome back. Second half hour of the broadcast. Thanks for joining us. By the way, if you ever want to go back and hear old episodes, do whatever you want to do. They're all archived. They're all on YouTube. They're all on Rumble, ACLJ.org. You can find all this great content we produce here every day, not just this show, but everything else at ACLJ.org, including ways to sign this petition right now. And I encourage you to do that. Of course, that is specifically about this case out of Nebraska. Andrew Coates, who you saw earlier in the show, kid who, not even kid, 20-something, wants to be a firefighter and was denied because they said his homeschool diploma was not sufficient enough high school degree.
11: And I think we should clarify, too. He wants to be a career firefighter. Yeah. He's already a firefighter.
10: Yeah, a paid
11: he's
10: firefighter.
11: He's already doing the job as a volunteer firefighter, which he's been awarded Rookie Firefighter of the Year for that job that he's done unpaid as a volunteer, as well as licensed EMT in the state. So that means the state has already put a stamp of approval on this young man for the work he is capable of doing. And yet the city of Fremont, with individuals, and once again, we'll get to the bottom of it. We'll find with the discovery process as we get to that, when a federal lawsuit comes, we'll find out what was really going on here. But the fact of the matter is, it first just said you have to graduate from high school. That was just the requirement. And then he was told you cannot be, and that it's implied graduating from high school means an accredited high school. There was animus somewhere.
10: And so much so that they went back
11: to single
10: and
11: him out.
10: Changed it. They changed their own verbiage after this. Like Will said, there is something below the surface here that is not just a semantics argument. We're going to find out about it. And I want you to be a part of that again, as well as ACLJ.org. We're all going to move on a little bit here, Will. In the next segment, we're going to bring Rick Grinnell in. But if you're on hold to talk about this, I will get to you after Rick. So don't go anywhere. Stay on hold or give me a call at 1-800-684-3110. Maybe we need to set this up a little bit of where we went ahead, because this is, again, another Jack Smith situation. Again, not a rerun. Still,
11: that's right.
10: Still more information to come.
11: Jack Smith has been testifying this morning before the Senate. But there's new revelations. We've talked about all of the information that Jack Smith was able to obtain against sitting senators, sitting congressmen, by obtaining their phone records and the content of their text messages. Now we're learning that they subpoenaed text message records with media companies. So at the same time, you're seeing all this outrage about the First Amendment, the freedom of the press, because President Trump banned CNN, MS Now, and Politico from the White House. Where is the outcry that outlets like NBC News, CBS News, specifically 60 Minutes, one that you hear a lot about these days, CNN, Wall Street Journal, Washington Post, Bloomberg, LA Times, New York Magazine, Reuters, Associated Press, NPR, The Federalist and Washington Times, all had records subpoenaed by Jack Smith. So it appears, and we'll talk to Rick about this, that there's a double standard here. Because I think it's much more of a chilling effect on the freedom of speech and freedom of press when a special counsel that wasn't approved by the Senate, wasn't confirmed in that way, is using the heavy hand of the Department of Justice and the legal system to go after journalists and get their records. I think that's a lot more scary in the broad scope of things than saying, CNN, you can't attend this state dinner, but other media outlets can. We'll get into that with Rick Rennell.
10: And that being said, again, we have two lines still open for you. 1-800-684-3110. Don't go anywhere. Rick's going to be joining us. And then I want to hear from another very important voice, yours. So give me a call. Like I said, at 1-800-684-3110. But let's kick off today really strong. Sign this brand new petition right now. Stand with Andrew. Stand with the ACLJ team. And stand with homeschoolers around the country. It hits home because it's important to me as a homeschooler, former homeschooler, graduate. It hits home to me because my kids are homeschoolers. And I want them to have the same opportunity as anyone, as we know they should. Alternative schooling is the future. We got to protect these students' rights. We'll be right back.
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10: Welcome back to Secular. Rick Rennell is joining us. Look, when it comes to Jack Smith, it always feels like I always have to reiterate. No, this is not a show from 4 years ago. This is not a show from 6 years ago. This is a show that is reacting to what is happening right now on Capitol Hill. Well, give us a little setup and then kick it to Rick.
11: Right. We know that Congress is still continuing oversight of this special counsel, as well as even special counsels in general. The concept of special counsel, which has been criticized the way it's been handled over the past decade, really. But this is an interesting one because I think it ties in perfectly with something else that's been going on as we speak. And I think it points out the bias that we're seeing in real time. And I would be okay with the media, with their protestations at everything that's going on, with barring CNN and Politico from the White House, if they were equally as outraged at this story. But they're not. And that's what really gets me here, because we find out that through Senator Grassley, that Jack Smith's team got the communications between nearly 50 journalists and the Trump administration officials. This is one that I actually think is an issue that could chill the freedom of the press when you start to see unconfirmed special counsels going after the communications with journalists that are talking with the executive branch. And it's not just Fox News. It's not just the Daily Wire or the Daily Caller or any group that is more conservative. It's Wall Street Journal, CNN, CBS News, including 60 Minutes, which has gotten so much attention for what they say are editorial decisions that are bad these days. But Rick, I haven't heard a peep about the fact that Jack Smith used subpoena power to go and get these things that are communications between journalists and members of the White House team.
17: Look, I think that's a great analysis. We have a real problem in Washington with people who aren't really interested in the truth. They're interested in scoring political points. And the Democrats that are just rushing to defend Jack Smith, I just find to be really the height of hypocrisy. This is a guy who his family, he himself has demonstrated over years that he's out to get President Trump. He is the king of Trump derangement syndrome. I know this personally. You know, we could do a whole show on what he did at The Hague with the Kosovo court. He really came after Donald Trump because Donald Trump was bringing together Kosovo and Serbia to do a huge deal, which included getting rid of the court that he was employed by at The Hague. So, his job was threatened. He lashed out immediately. He called for the arresting of, Hashim Thaci. And, you know, I just see it very plainly. This guy is as political as you come. Fast forward to what he did on President Trump. I mean, it's clear that he had, vengeance. He was crazed in his pursuit, listening and tapping in on journalists. Look, I know I had my own run-in with him as well. I got hauled into his Washington, D.C. show trial and had to testify in front of a grand jury. I spent a lot of money of my own money to defend myself. But it was clear through the questioning then that he's just a partisan. He's just literally someone who has to get President Trump at all costs, and he therefore was super reckless.
11: Well, and I think to that point as well, that was the MO of his bosses, of the party that his bosses were a part of, was get President Trump at any cost. And what we see is, what was any cost to them? Well, it was the Constitution. That was the price they were willing to pay, is just completely trashing the Constitution in order to get to their objective. And that's why I even bring up the CNN and the MS Now and the Politico ban, which is, you see headlines saying Trump's media ban, which is a lie, because a media ban would mean everyone is banned. But it was three outlets. I would get on board and say, you know what? They have the right to protest this. They have the right to say, this is egregious. You're picking out certain outlets and saying, even if I may not agree fully with that argument of them, I would say you're allowed to make that argument if this were just as egregious, actually more so. Because one is just, okay, you didn't get press badges to the the state dinner, because that's really what you wanted. This was your prize, your Super Bowl, of having to sit through a lot of press briefings as you finally get to go do something cool you can tell your family about. No, that isn't a real danger to the freedom of the press. This is a special counsel that's not really accountable to anybody, that is using the system to go after the very profession that they hold so allegedly sacred. And I mean, it does fire me up. I want them to be as outraged as I am. But I think that's the problem that we see here, is that their blinders, they have bought in so much, and you've seen it throughout the past decade, they've bought into the Trump derangement syndrome that they can't even get beyond that, because the narrative in their head is that Jack Smith is still the good guy here.
17: Yeah, look, I think you point out something that's really good, that if they were interested in press freedom, they would immediately be calling out what Jack Smith did. But they're not interested. They're cheering for a team. You got people like Sam Stein, who used to be at the Huffington Post, and he's on Twitter pretending like he's outraged about all these things. But these are players for the other side. Look, I have something that I just want to make very clear about when we say that you don't get a pass to the White House. Assumed in that relationship is that the person coming in or the outlet coming in is actually interested in journalism. I see this very clearly, is that they're not media outlets. They're businesses. They are businesses that have an audience, that feed the audience. We make a mistake when they don't treat themselves or act like a journalist, and then they expect us to pretend like they are unbiased journalists and they get access. There are plenty of unbiased journalists who have access to exactly what's happening. Transparency is key in this Trump administration. For heaven's sakes, he calls them into the Oval Office and talks to them constantly. He's an open book. So the fact that they don't have a reserved seat inside a briefing is not press freedom.
10: At the end of the day, like you said, these are advertisement-driven television networks or media outlets. It is, they're not only driving for clicks or for likes or for views, they are for advertising dollars. So I think we do need to keep in mind that. Obviously, I believe in a free press, I believe that we should have really respected journalists that are out there, and there are plenty that are within even the ones that are advertiser-driven. But we do need to remind ourselves that it's like even the sort of misnomer will of public media, which was not exactly being funded the way even people when we started the, should we be defunding public media? It's like, we forgot how very little was actually being.
11: Oddly, my NPR station locally is still on every day. I hear All Things Considered at the exact same time, if I so choose to turn over there.
10: Yeah, what are you doing there, Will?
11: Well, I interned there, so I have to, still dance with who I went to the dance with.
10: Yeah, as a homeschooler.
11: Right.
10: But yeah, I mean, Rick, I think that that's just the truth. We always have to look through it from a little bit of a different perspective. As you said, these are people searching for ratings, but it's also people searching for dollars.
17: Yeah, look, I've always said that as a consumer of news, we have a responsibility. Gone is the day that you get to just open up one publication or listen to one outlet and pretend like you're getting the news. It's all a business now. Everybody has to pay the bills. And so altruistic journalism is dead. I really believe that. What we have now are people who have to make a business and therefore have to have a secure audience. And they have to feed that audience what that audience wants. And there's very little room to educate there. But as a consumer of news, if we look at multiple outlets and we go to different sources, then we can decide what we think the truth is.
10: All right, Rick, thanks so much for joining us today. We always appreciate it. We just wanted to divert a little bit and spend a little time on what's happening in the news. I think that's always important. But when we get back, we are going to be keeping the conversation rolling about that case, a brand new case, our client, Andrew Coates, out of Nebraska. Again, Nebraska, not where you'd expect to have discrimination against homeschoolers. But again, this is someone who just wants to be a firefighter in his community, a paid firefighter, wants to be a career fireman. He's already an EMT. Getting an associate's degree in
11: fire science, which sounds
10: awesome,
11: unbelievable. I want to study that.
10: I think Will and I may go back to school for fire science again. Something that Yeah, it doesn't sound like that's, it seems to sound like a real thing, but it's awesome
11: my
10: that it is.
11: My guidance counselor did not tell me that I that could study fire science.
10: Yeah. All right. Well, that being said, was your guidance counselor as a homeschooler? Was your mom? So phone lines are open at 1-800-684-3110. She just knew. He was like, I don't need him playing with fire. 1-800-684-3110. We got a few lines open. I do want to hear from you today. And I want you to stand up and stand with Andrew. Stand with homeschoolers. They need it, okay? Get some support behind them. Go to aclj.org/sign. Be a part of that today. We'll be right back.
11: Welcome to the all-new ACLJ app. Expert analysis and insight big tech can't censor. 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
10: The Flew By, first show of the week, and here we are. No, second show, third show.
11: Are you okay today?
10: No, I think because it's a new story,
11: yeah.
10: I'm just excited.
11: I am I'm very excited.
10: But we're here at the last segment of the day. That's what I was looking for.
11: It flew by on this sunny Tuesday.
10: Yeah, I was going to say last segment of the day, and I said... First show of the week. And I, sorry, folks, it happens sometimes. Look, forget I said that. We're not live. Redo that again.
11: What?
10: I'm sorry. I'm just kidding. All right. Can we retake that? No. Okay. Let's take some calls. That'll be the way to reset it. Let's go to Martin in North Carolina, ACLJ champion. Been on hold a little while. I appreciate it, Martin. We had a lot to cover. Go ahead. Oh, we lost somebody.
20: Yes, sir. I actually have two statements that I need to make before I give my question. Probably more important. Number one is that, there is this story that came across to me and over the weekend, Friday, whatever, and I was thinking you should be involved with this. And I didn't know for sure, but I also, even as a champion, didn't know that we could step in and let people let you know about these kind of situations so you can sit through it. So it's important for people when you hear things that you can go to the ACLJ and at least prick their ears and see if they can get involved.
10: Martin, not to cut you off, I'll go back to you. I think a really easy way to do that is to tag us on social media. If you see a news story or something like this, because that's easier than even, you know, sending an email or something like that. Someone on our social team may see it. I may see it directly. Often I do. And I can go, oh, that's interesting. And then we can even proceed and look a little bit deeper. Sometimes, look, it happens fairly regularly that people go, ACLJ should get involved. And sometimes I go, okay, well, that's one. They may already have a team. It may not be something that we can do. But there are instances where it does happen, and this is one of those directly. But, okay, go to point two.
20: And then the fact that you have to take this to court now so it could set precedence so this can't happen again, which goes into my question. Do not the people that teach in homeschool and parents or whatever have to follow rules and regulations set by the state to be able to have an accredited diploma?
10: Yes. There are state requirements. It is state to state of what is needed and what is required. At Nebraska, I'm not sure of the details. I think we have them. But look, I mean, I know it because, again, firsthand, I know what I have to submit to the state and what really my wife works on pretty aggressively to submit to the state to make sure we are meeting those requirements. But there's also a slippery slope here because there is a level you don't want them to get involved as well.
11: Well, and that's why it is at the state level that it is regulated more than at the federal level. We wouldn't want the federal government necessarily stepping in. That's why also to some degree in a state like Nebraska that it was a little bit more surprising, but they did follow Nebraska law. This here, everything about this story is they followed Nebraska law as a homeschool family. His diploma is a valid high school diploma. He has completed high school. None of that is what the hang up is here. As a matter of fact, that's why he's studying currently and will soon have an associate's degree in fire science because they followed the law of Nebraska to achieve that high school diploma. The people that are discriminating against that is not the state of Nebraska. It is the city here that has taken issue with that. And now, as we mentioned, they're going to try to fix the regulation tonight. And we will have an update later in the week and maybe tomorrow on that as well. But that won't fix the injustice that happened to our client. And also, we want to preserve, and not just with the city here, but that's why sometimes you have to go to court and win there too, so that it is the precedent that's set, so that it does protect the rights of other homeschoolers, not necessarily that even want to be firefighters, that may want to be, is it a nurse next that you can't get into a nursing program? Or you do complete a nursing program, like he is a licensed EMT, but we won't hire nurses whose high school was homeschool. Where does it go next if you don't stop this? Because it is clear discrimination, not against the individual, even himself, but the fact that he was homeschooled, the choice the parents made, the way they educated their child, who is very successful in his own right, even at this stage, young in his career, and he wants to make sure that he can continue to be that first responder, that he can have that noble profession of firefighter. We just celebrated the 25th anniversary of 9/11 and all of that that goes into thinking about the nobility of the first responders and how much we hold that up in our society. And I think that that is something that can't be lost as well.
10: Yeah, I think so too. This one's an interesting call coming in. Deborah, and this is precisely some of the problems. If the ACLJ team can't jump in, we won't know, but go ahead. Deborah, North Carolina.
0: How you guys doing? I'm so proud of you and the work you do. We homeschooled our children, and our oldest son graduated with a state-issued GED. He wanted to go into the Navy and be in the nuclear program, so we took him to see a recruiter. The recruiter said, this is a very difficult program to get in. Most people can't pass the test. And we said, okay, can you take the test anyway? Our son took the test, blew it out of the water. The recruiter was elated, and when the recruiter went to get some more paperwork and came back to us, we saw his countenance was changed. He came and told our son, because you were not educated with traditional books, you cannot go into this program. And my husband said, are you kidding me? This was your test. Your test says he's qualified, but they wouldn't let him in. Thankfully, my son still went into the military, and he served 10 years in the Navy. So I am just so grateful that you guys are here for this young man that wants to be a firefighter. And I wish I had known about ACLJ way back then.
10: Absolutely, Deborah. And look, I'm not sure what the current rules and regulations are, but I'm going to have our team look into it. Because if there's ever a time where we can influence how our nation's military treats homeschoolers, they are being very creative right now. So if that somehow is still on the books, I'm going to have our team look into it and see what we can do about it. So maybe we can't help your son now because it's been many years, but maybe we can help the future of homeschoolers who want to do something similar. So I appreciate you speaking out about this. Look, I feel the exact same way. And again, this is someone who not only passed with flying colors, was rookie of the year firefighter, again, an EMT already, and just wants a paid position. And when he went to apply, the only problem was I mean, other than that, would have been sort of the star, was that his diploma came from essentially his family, from being homeschooled. At this point, we've got to change things. Alternative schooling is the future. We know this. We've all experienced it firsthand. And if we don't get behind this, we are going to have a nation that is falling short, whether it is from the people who want to stand up and be heroes like firefighters, first responders, or people who want to serve their country. And again, thank your son for his service, for being able to do that. But of course, we feel like he should have had the opportunities at hand, specifically as someone who was clearly qualified.
11: Well, and once again, I feel like, as you mentioned, the current Secretary of War probably has a little bit more positive feelings about homeschooling than maybe previous secretaries of war. So, but that is something we should look into.
10: Yeah, if it's on the books, tell me, you never know. That is something that we can get, you know, pretty quickly, get it to the right people. So again, my team, hopefully you're watching right now and listening, get on that. Let's right the wrong that maybe happened for one of our listeners. Could have been decades ago. It was decades ago. But the ACLJ team is hard at work in this. Look, we're going to have updates for you tomorrow on this. So I need you right now. Not tomorrow. Not in a week. Not when you get an email. Right now, I need you to go to ACLJ.org and sign that petition. There is no time to waste. Because while we are specifically standing up for Andrew, 22-year-old, Nebraska volunteer firefighter, licensed EMT, wants to get a job as fireman, is told no. 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Which again, that's my family. That's me personally. That's the legal side of the ACLJ often. 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We'll talk to you tomorrow with a new update.
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26: 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I'm John Fuller.
2: And I want to say thanks to the viewers and listeners for tipping in and spending time with us today. I think today's topic is going to be relevant to parents who are worried or concerned about where their teens and 20-somethings are at, because this culture is really at their throat, yeah. No matter what it is. It can be too much screen time. It can be, you know, whatever. And we're